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9: 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Welcome. And we're here with Dom Belza, who's running the 3rd Assembly District, and we've had a great visit. Dom, I'd like to just ask the question, what motivated you to run for the 3rd Assembly District? And I think maybe we've touched on some of those issues.
6: Yeah, absolutely. I'd love to answer that. You know, a lot of different things, and not to get too far into my background, but, you know, I became a believer in my early 20s and got saved in my early 20s. And, you know, shortly after getting saved, service is always, you know, at the foundation of our faith, right? Mm-hmm. It's one of the first things. And so I really just got passionate about serving and serving other people. I was very active in serving in different ways through church. I'm involved in a local, you know, non-denominational Christian-based Bible-believing church, you know, in Marysville.
10: That's a big deal.
6: Mm-hmm. And, you know, it's always been huge. My wife and I met at our church, and that's always a key cornerstone. Christ is the key cornerstone of our life, you know. Absolutely. And so I really started just serving through church and through different ministries, and then wanted to start serving the community, right, and being able to get out and build relationships and be able to help outside of the four walls of the church as well. So I started getting involved in different, you know, service groups or different programs, spent some time in juvenile hall working with the troubled kids, coached football, even though I didn't have a kid playing football, just wanted to help kids, right, and help people and help them stay on the right track. So I call it the curse of being a good volunteer, is that the more you do and the better you do it, the more people ask you to do, right? And so that kind of landed me into boards and committees and sitting on different, you know, governance-type roles in different organizations. Got very involved in our Association of Realtors, went through a lot of leadership there as far as sitting on a board. And then eventually was asked to sit on the Planning Commission for the City of Marysville. And with my real estate background and understanding the region from being there for four generations, it was just a really good natural fit. I was a little hesitant of getting involved in government. My uncle was an elected official, and he always said, hey, be careful when they start asking you to get involved because, you know, you might go down the political road. And I never really thought of myself, you know, being in politics or doing anything like that. So anyways, served there on the Planning Commission and then was elected to the Marysville City Council and served there. But what really motivated all that, one is service. But what's really motivating me to step into this direction and really try to advocate at the state level is the next generations. I think so much about the opportunities that I've had in my life because of sacrifices of past generations. And I look at where the state of California is today, and I think, what are my kids going to be doing 20 years from now? What are they going to be doing 30 years from now? What opportunities are they going to have? What challenges and trials are they going to have? So I feel a sense of duty. I feel a true calling to really go and to make the sacrifices needed to go and advocate for rural California, for conservative California in Sacramento. Assemblyman Gallagher, Congressman LaMalfa, all did a great job and have done a great job representing us and holding the line on our values, our conservative values, and our Christian values. Mm-hmm. And so I do feel a very strong calling to continue in that type of leadership and grabbing the baton now from Assemblyman Gallagher to carry that. And I think he's recognized that in me, which is, I think, one of the reasons why he's endorsed me. Mm-hmm. Yeah.
10: Yeah, he did a good endorsement there.
6: Well, thank you. I appreciate that.
10: So how did your wife feel about you making the decision to run for state assembly?
6: Well, you know, we spent a lot of time talking and praying about this. We didn't do anything hastily, and we don't make life decisions hastily either. We wait on the Lord. We try to listen to Him, and we try to make these decisions, you know, together as we move forward. And so we sat on it for probably about 6 months, and, you know, we both kind of, in our own way, came to the conclusion that this was what we were supposed to do. This is what the calling is to go do. And so she's on board 100%. And if you ever
9: That's
6: get
9: important.
6: A chance to meet Hunter, well, and it's a team deal. It's a team effort. Mm-hmm. My kids know exactly what we're doing and why we're doing it. They're involved in this campaign as much as I am. Well, maybe not as much because I'm going pretty wild and woolly right now with all the running around here as we're going into election day. But they absolutely understand and know what dad's doing and that mom's a part of this and that we're here to be change makers in California. And so it's really a family assignment.
10: So do you really think that changes could happen here in the state of California? Because we've looked at the political situation in Sacramento. In fact, we did several shows on it. And it's over... What is it?
6: It's overwhelming.
10: 80% liberal, yeah. Not just Democratic yeah. run, liberal Democratic yeah. run. Yeah. And what can be done to bring change here?
6: I have hope, and I'll tell you why I have hope. And I think that, you know, us in this type of interview, we should understand what faith and hope looks like, right? Okay. And even though in the natural what we look at right now, it's not very exciting and it creates a lot of worry or doubt, it could, right? But we have to look at some trends of how California has been moving in recent years right. and how people are voting. Prop 36 passed with almost 70% of the vote. And that's incredibly encouraging that people, citizens of California, aren't excited about following the soft on crime approach anymore. Mm-hmm. We saw the same thing with statewide rent control and minimum wage. Those things got stopped on this last election cycle. So when Californians have the chance to step up and actually vote on propositions, when it pertains to California policy, yeah, and when they understand it, they're voting much more center, right? Prop 50 was just a second. I look at that as a second election for Californians to tell the world that they don't like Donald Trump. And that's because the percentages were almost identical to how the presidential election went in California, right? But that's a unique election, and that was marketed very uniquely
10: against
6: Trump. Very quickly.
10: And it didn't yep. have a lot of, well, this is how what this is doing, this is right. what this is going to affect.
6: And there wasn't a lot of context to what people were really voting on other than this is going to redistrict California to stop Donald Trump, right, in quotations. That was their message. Mm-hmm. So when I look at how Californians vote on California policy, man, they really vote much more centric. And I tell people this, it wasn't 25 years ago that Colorado was a deep red state and is now a blue state.
10: Yeah.
6: And it wasn't 25 years ago that Florida wasn't a blue state that is now a red state. These things change, and I think it can in California.
10: Mm-hmm. I think, too, what happens here in the state of California is the media.
6: Uh-huh.
10: Like, we did a survey, just a loose survey, last couple of years of bringing some type of Christian programming up here into the North State. And we realized there is no Christian or conservative programming at all on any of the local networks, CBS, NBC, ABC, Fox affiliates,
6: right.
10: none of them.
6: Right.
10: So there is no conservative message here in the North State at all,
6: mm-hmm. Mm-hmm.
10: or even throughout the state of California.
6: Yeah. The thing that changes that, I think, is this evolution of podcasts. Right. I know
10: right.
6: so many people now that go and listen to podcasts and they get their news based off of podcasts
10: yeah.
6: Or online and where they track down, you know, the news outlets that they listen to. And that's really having a huge impact on mainstream media.
10: Yeah,
6: you
10: and
6: know, when Joe Rogan has more
10: in,
6: listeners than yeah. than even Fox News or CNN,
10: or
6: that tells
10: NBC.
6: You something. Yeah.
10: Yeah.
6: Or right. yeah MSNBC. So those things are shifting and changing, right? And it used to be 50 years ago that everybody got their news from the newspaper, right? Or turn it on from the radio. And now very few people subscribe to the newspaper anymore. And if they do, it's all online news, right? And so very little print media anymore. These things shift with culture. And I think that we have to recognize that. I think that when people experience discomfort is when they really truly try to make the changes in their life, right? And I think when California, as we experience more and more discomfort, how is it that we're the fourth largest economy in the world, yet we have some of the biggest gap between the haves and the have-nots? The left has argued saying they're trying to bridge that gap for decades, but they're not. They really aren't bridging that gap, and middle-class Californians are being left behind. And the gap between the haves and the have-nots is very wide in California. It's getting even wider. And when you look at 20 years of supermajority control in Sacramento by one-party rule, the Democrats,
10: yeah.
6: then you end up with, you know, bad policies and a major, even a bigger divide. They haven't fixed anything in California, right? We're living worse off than we were 30 years ago.
10: Yeah, I just... Something really needs to give. I know we are internet addicted.
6: Mm-hmm.
10: That's the best word. But our local news is still going into homes here, and we're not listening to I'm not sure if everybody's turned the news off or the local stations off or what's happening here. But
6: yeah, yeah. Yeah, and I think a lot of people are internet addicted, and they get their news from Facebook or, you know, Twitter. So, but yeah, California doesn't have a very good report card, does it?
10: No, it does not. And yeah. It's, you know, even, where is all the money going in the state of California?
6: That is a question we've all been asking for a long time. And when you have folks like Nick Shirley opening it up.
10: Well,
6: right,
10: now they passed a bill.
6: I know they're
10: to censor him.
6: Yep. We've dubbed it the Republicans have dubbed it the Stop Nick Shirley Act, right? And but ultimately it violates your First Amendment rights. Well, you know, our founding fathers, the reason that there was a freedom of press is because the press was there to keep the government accountable.
10: Right.
6: And that's exactly what investigative reporters like Nick Shirley are doing,
10: right,
6: is they're calling out the fraud. He's calling out our governor and
10: true
6: Gavin
10: fraud.
6: Newsom, but he's saying that, you know, this is really just fraud in California. It's not necessarily, he's not calling out Republicans or Democrats on this. He's saying that California has this fraud happening. It's really the bureaucracy in California that's allowing this to happen. Mm-hmm. But the bureaucracy is unchecked, right? And that's the responsibility of the Assembly and the Senate, is to keep the bureaucratic systems inside California checked. And they're not allowing for audits. They're not allowing. In fact, not only that, we have the Annex Project, which is a 550,000 square foot office building being built on the back of the Capitol, that the overseers of that, the legislative overseers of that, signed non-disclosure agreements to not reveal to the public how much money was being spent on that. And now it's just coming out now. Ashley Zavala with Channel 3 is busting this open, that it is grossly over budget. And they're looking at like $1.2 billion to build this office building in downtown.
10: And they're complaining
6: Sacramento.
10: About the ballroom.
6: And then they're complaining about the ballroom. Yeah. Well,
10: what hypocrites.
6: Hypocrisy is rampant.
10: Oh my God.
6: Rampant. Right. Just like our fuel prices is Iran's fault. Right.
10: Yeah.
6: So
10: it could even be coming from Iran. That's if it's going
6: zero.
10: To Singapore.
6: Well, the bottom line is we don't have any accountability in California. And that's what we've got to get back to.
10: And they seem to forget that. I know the news media really forgets this, is that this is taxpayers' money,
6: mm-hmm.
10: not the billion. I know they want the rich tax to pass.
6: Mm-hmm.
10: So as they're taxing the rich, the billionaires, you know, what a hypocrisy in that. They just chase them out of the state of California by doing that.
6: Yeah, Charlie Kirk had some great points on this, which I think are foundationally American, right? We're here in a capitalistic country. You work hard, you work smart. You know, Jeff Bezos is an example. I don't necessarily agree with his worldview and his philosophy, but he had an idea of how to make Amazon work, and he built it into a multi-billion-dollar business, right?
10: He did,
6: and he earned that. I mean,
10: he really helped the people buy the prices.
6: Yeah, and he changed the way people shop. He changed the culture. He did all that. Now he's a billionaire, mm-hmm. and so then should he be penalized for his hard work and his ingenuity and his creativity? I don't think that he should. I don't think anybody should be overtaxed in one aspect or another. I don't think we should be paying gas taxes. I don't think we should be paying the amount of taxes. I don't think we should be paying 1% sales taxes in our communities. I think that taxes are inevitable. They have to pay for fire. They have to pay for police. They have to pay for roads. They have to pay for infrastructure, right?
10: Right.
6: Those are the basic essential components of government. And I think that we should keep our lion's share of our sales tax dollars that we spend, that is the state sales tax. Those sales tax dollars should stay local. They shouldn't go to the state to be wasted on programs or trickled back into us by way of grants, you know? So, I mean, we pay an exuberant amount of taxes. Prop 13 is a great example. It holds our real estate at 1%, except we get assessments and we get bonds and we get additional avenues in which they try to raise our real estate taxes with, right? We pay an exuberant amount of taxes in this state, and we don't have anything to show for it. Our roads are falling apart. Our cost of living's through the
10: roof. Where's the money going? Truly.
6: But it goes into special interest programs, like, for example, $24 billion on the homeless issue, that we can't account for those dollars. Now, I had a conversation with a guy that is involved in the Yuba Sutter homeless programs, et cetera, and he says, you know, the state doesn't require us to report what we spend the dollars on, and that opens up the door for fraud and abuse. And are there some good people out there that are trying to do right by it? Yeah, I think that there are. But are there also folks out there that are just taking the grant dollars or taking the funding
10: and exploiting it
6: and mm-hmm. not spending it in the direction that it needs to be going. I think that absolutely is happening in the state of California. Not just on that. We mentioned Nick Shirley earlier that, you know, he's focused on hospice fraud here in the state, right? But it goes across everywhere. I mean,

0: at it.
1: Yeah.
0: And so we've got to focus on winning other Republican seats in the Assembly, other Republican seats in the Senate, and we have to start bringing balance to our legislature and possibly even have a Republican governor here in this election.
1: I think we're going to go to that next.
2: That would be interesting. That's kind of what we're going to read. Now, your website, and so briefly a couple things. Your website states you're an advocate for rural and farming communities, water management, cost of living, public safety, and quality education. And if you can touch briefly on each of those, and how does a Republican address these issues in a California Assembly when the atmosphere is dominated by a supermajority of Democrats in that body?
0: Yeah, so, I mean, I'll just kind of hit a couple of these different things, and
2: we've touched on it a lot.
0: Yeah, we touched on a little bit of it. I mean, ultimately, water, we need more capacity, huge proponent of Sites Reservoir, but we need accountability in how we manage that water. Homelessness, I don't think the answer to fixing homelessness is building more affordable housing. I think it's getting people sober so that they can make right decisions in their life.
1: Yeah.
0: And you do that with personal accountability and consequences to your actions, right? And so Prop 36 opened up the door for that to happen. You know, I definitely want to cut taxes. We've talked a lot about that already, not just on the local level, but our fuel taxes and so many taxes and fees that we pay, you know? Just kind of taking a look here. And, you know, especially having four young kids coming through our school systems right now. We're in a charter school, but we've been in public school. We've done homeschooling. We're in a great charter school right now. But, you know, education shouldn't be focused on social issues. And so much of education is focused on social issues right now.
1: And when they can't read and write.
0: And they can't read and write.
1: Or add and subtract.
0: And so I think that our public education system should be focused on the basics, right? Basic arithmetic, English,
2: reading, writing, and arithmetic.
1: Yeah, that's it. And not the rewriting of history.
0: Yeah, but what you see in the education system today is social issues that have crept their way in that are being taught. And I don't think that it's appropriate for California kids to be taught indoctrinated, you know, the issues that we're dealing with today. And so that's something that I'm passionate about, too, especially with our kids. And also, I think that parents should never be excluded from the conversation.
1: Or the decision of your kid.
0: Or the decision of your kid. We have to advocate for school choice. We have to advocate for parents, parents' rights. I've stood firm on that. That's a hill that I'll die on because being a parent and understanding how important it is to be involved in every aspect of your life, we're responsible for our kids in this life, and I think we're going to have to give an account for it in the next life.
1: Yeah.
0: Some
2: 20-something teacher is saying they have no better how to raise your child than you do, and you don't have a right to make the decision for them, and they will make it for them.
0: You mentioned indoctrination. What it does is subliminally it teaches the kid that they can trust the government before they can trust their own family, and that's a breakdown of the family unit, and that's a big issue for me.
1: One of the biggest issues I've seen, we did a lot on the transgender issues here through the station, and one of the biggest issues I saw was that not just the indoctrination of the child, but they actually ripping away the child's identity of he or she, and that they could no longer be who God created them to be. Instead, they were trying to be something like a boy trying to be a girl. And I found mostly it was the boys, the young men that were struggling through their identity, and also the fact is that the degrading of the male species here on planet Earth through the feminist movement that made these kids question their masculinity. And that needs to stop and that needs to change because there's a difference between male and female. And once you start messing with that, then you start destroying this generation.
0: Sure. And I agree with you wholeheartedly. Right. I mean, especially as a believer, right? We see and I believe that God created man and woman, right? And I talk about this when you look at the family unit. This is a really interesting thing. Is when you look at the characteristics the masculinity characteristics of man and the feminine characteristics of woman.
1: Actually, it's from conception.

0: too.
1: From conception, yes. But those two coming together, a man and a woman coming together, they both carry different characteristics right. of God, right? And when you bring those two together, a man and a woman, it represents the full characteristics of God that we're aware of, right? Based off of the word. And so when that child's growing up, he has the influence of both the masculine characteristics and the feminine characteristics of God. And so that is, as that child's growing up, it's getting a full perspective of the characteristics of God. And I think when that child reaches the age of accountability and the age of making their own decision of what they're going to believe, that parental representation of a husband and a wife will have a direct impact on how that child walks into a relationship with God when they make that decision of whether they want to believe or not. And so it's crucial, I think, to have those characteristics. And then, and we need them in society. I mean, there's been tons and tons and tons of arguments about this, right? Mm-hmm. And we need men and women both in society. We both serve our different purposes. And when you see it balanced in operating well, we see a thriving, successful society.
0: Healthy.
1: Right? Healthy society.
0: Emotionally healthy.
1: Yep, exactly. Yeah. And so I think we're in an age of lots and lots of confusion. I think as believers, we've got to be conscientious of that, you know, and recognizing that people are confused on a lot of different fronts and, you know.
0: And they actually become dangerous.
1: Yeah.
0: You know, like when you look at the assassination attempts on President Trump, these were by confused individuals.
1: Mm-hmm.
0: Yeah. Who they were. The one was transgender. He didn't understand who he was. And so he was going, and who shot Charlie Kirk?
1: Yeah.
0: Assassinated him.
1: Mm-hmm. Mm-hmm.
0: You know, and this is what has been developing through these last, 6 years.
1: Yeah.
0: And this type of mentality in young men, especially, mm-hmm. of not knowing that it's okay for them to be a male. It's okay for them to be masculine. That's how God created them. Rejoice in who they are.
1: Yeah. Yeah. Yeah, you know, as a believer, and you know, the word leads us down this path, but we're born into a sinful world with a sinful nature, right?
0: Right.
1: And so if you don't have God at the center of your life,
0: right,
1: and then you're subject to be moved around by, you know, the culture and by what people are saying and different agendas, et cetera. And I think that that's what influences a lot of these folks, right? It's just a tremendous amount of confusion on that front.
2: I do believe that we as Christians really need to recognize the importance of our involvement within our communities. There are non-Christians that are decrying the fact that we're losing our Judeo-Christian foundation mm-hmm. In this country, and we need to rebuild that foundation. We need to have that solid cornerstone.
1: Well, it works. It's worked for 250 years here,
2: yes,
1: and
2: has.
1: Even before that, it's worked. You know,
2: and why do you want to throw that away?
1: Right,
0: Christians, we need to fight. We only got a couple minutes left.
2: Yeah, I was going to just touch on two things real quickly. We kind of talked about it a little bit. You're planning on going into a body that is about 3-1 against you.
0: Yeah. Maybe 5-1 against you.
2: How do you operate in that atmosphere?
1: Yeah.
2: And do we have some hope with the if things will improve if we get a Republican governor?
1: Yeah, so I mean, ultimately, I think the example there has been well set in Assemblyman Gallagher, and I hope to be able to continue to do the same thing. You have to hold firm on who you are and who you represent, right? The principles that you stand on, your convictions, your integrity. You got to have the grit to be able to do that regardless of the pressure that's coming from the other side. You also have to have the ability to talk to other people that maybe you don't agree with, or maybe you only agree with on 10% of the issues, et cetera. But make connections, learn how to negotiate. And that's one thing I've done in my career for the last 20, 25 years, is learn how to work with people, whether you like them or not, and learn
0: and
1: how to
0: like
1: negotiate through it, and whether they like you or not, right? And you learn how to negotiate things. The art of the deal, in order to be able to accomplish what it is that you're trying to do. So those are skill sets that you have to have in this position. I think that things could change if we have a Republican governor. in place. But I'm concerned that, you know, what I say is if you live by the pen, you die by the pen. And if we have a Republican governor and we can't actually change the laws in California, all we can do is veto or do executive action, then all that changes somewhere down the line when we get another Democrat governor sitting in that seat. And so that's why I say we have to focus on taking back assembly seats. We have to focus on taking back Senate seats up and down the state so that we can actually change California law and not just be subject to executive orders that go back and forth.
0: Okay. Well, in closing here, I want to thank you for being our guest today, and
1: thank
0: I want
1: you.
0: To thank our audience for being here for us today. God bless you.
1: It was an
0: you.
1: Honor being here with you.
0: You know
1: guys.
0: What? It's time to vote. You've got your ballot in the mail, and it's time to vote, and we're asking you to open your ballot, look at the candidates there, and give a real shout-out to Dom here. Thank you for being here today, and we want to encourage you, our audience, to be engaged in this election time. We lose the state of California again, we could be totally going down the tubes.
1: Yeah. One last thing, you know, obviously I want to earn everybody's vote, but if you want to find out more about me, you can go to www.dombelza.com. It's got a ton of information about me. You can see what our campaign's about. And it also has a link there, two links, one to sign up for our newsletters if you want to. Mm-hmm. The second is to reach out to me personally. If you want to have a one-on-one conversation with me about an issue or anything, you can reach out via email through our website.
0: So you're going to be open to the public after this, even after you win.
1: I want to represent the 480,000 people that live in District 3. So absolutely. How can you represent if you're not of the people
0: and for the people?
1: For the people. Yep. That's exactly right.
0: Well, thank you for being our guest today. May God bless you. And hey, may God keep you in his palms of his wonderful hands.
1: Thank you.
0: We'll talk to you next week.
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7: Can your ear talk to you? The answer next on today's Creation Moment. And now, here's our Creation Moments host, Ian Taylor.
8: Can your ear talk to you? New research seems to show that your ear actually generates sound that echoes whatever you hear. Startled scientists are making new discoveries that appear to show that we have hearing aids built into our ears. When sound hits the eardrums, the vibrations move bones within the ear, causing a bone called the stapes to vibrate. These vibrations are translated into pneumatic pressure within the cochlea. The oscillating pressure is picked up by tiny inner hairs in the cochlea that vibrate with the sound. Researchers have learned that outer hair cells within the cochlea respond to the incoming signals by generating audible sounds that can be picked up by tiny microphones. The sounds are generated as the hairs dance up and down in tune with the incoming sound, just like the cone of a loudspeaker. The effect is that the ear echoes the incoming sound a few thousandths of a second after it enters the ear. The echo generated within the cochlea is not necessary for hearing. However, scientists suspect that this feedback system helps people smoothly hear sounds that range from soft to loud. Some scientists have voiced their skepticism about these astonishing findings. Our ability to hear sound is much more elegant in design than scientists ever expected. The technically precise details of the ear's design discredit all claims that the ear could have evolved.
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13: Welcome, everyone, to Family Talk. 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I'm Dr. James Dobson, and I'm thrilled that you've joined us.
12: Well, welcome to Family Talk, the broadcast division of the Dr. James Dobson Family Institute. I'm Roger Marsh. You know, you don't have to look far to see that civility is in short supply these days. Rude behavior, crude language, and a general carelessness toward others have become so common that most of us barely even notice them anymore. But the second president of the United States, John Adams, believed that manners and morals are inseparable, and that the moral character of a nation rises or falls on what's taught inside the home. On today's edition of Family Talk, Dr. James Dobson reads a chapter from his book, Bringing Up Girls, exploring how parents can reclaim that standard for their daughters, instilling confidence, godly character, and the kind of grace that outlasts any cultural trend. It's a message that's countercultural indeed, but it's also timeless. So let's get into it right now on today's edition of Dr. James Dobson's Family Talk.
13: Having explored a few of the neurological and physiological intricacies of the human female brain, let's take the next logical step and consider how girls should be raised. That'll take us from nature, where we began, to nurture, which is another infinitely complex subject. To address it, I want to step back a couple of hundred years and get a running start at the principles that matter most. The ideas and perspectives I will share were true two centuries ago, and they're precisely on target today. We began by revisiting the beliefs and writings of the second president of the United States, John Adams. He was a prolific reader, statesman, and author, and he made an incalculable contribution to our country. He was not a perfect man, but he lived by a standard of righteousness throughout his adult life. In his autobiography, Adams wrote a commentary on the subject of moral behavior, which he called manners. Though the language is formal and dated, I urge you to listen to these words carefully and thoughtfully. They carry great meaning for us today. Adams wrote, "From all that I read of history and government, of human life and manners, I have drawn this conclusion that the manners of women are the most infallible barometer to ascertain the degree of morality and virtue in a nation. All that I've since read and all the observation I've made in different nations have confirmed me in this opinion. Manners of women are the surest criterion by which to determine whether a Republican government is practicable in a nation or not. The foundations of national morality must be laid in private families. In vain are schools, academies, and universities instituted if loose principles and licentious habits are not impressed upon children in their earliest years." And this is the key sentence. "The mothers are the earliest and most important instructors of youth." How insightful it is that Adams placed the responsibility for the essential moral character of the nation squarely on the shoulders of mothers. Fathers play a key role too, of course, but moms are absolutely indispensable. It is their primary task to transmit enduring principles of right and wrong to the next generation. The old proverb is still true, that the hand that rocks the cradle rules the world. If women grow weary of that responsibility, or if they lose sight of their own moral compass, no other institution or governmental agency will be able to save the nation. So wrote President John Adams. To paraphrase, Adams was saying that a representative form of government such as ours cannot survive without a spiritual foundation because its citizens are masters of their own destinies. That is the great vulnerability of a democracy. Our political system, which Abraham Lincoln said is intended to be of the people, by the people, for the people, can be no more stable than the collective character of its citizenry. It's all up to us. There is no king, dictator, or tyrant to restrain our behavior. If we choose evil, there will be no stopping us. In short, our national sovereignty depends on the transmission of the nation's morals and manners to children, and that task should begin in the nursery. But what form does this early training take in today's world? It begins with basic civility because manners and morals are directly connected. As Horace Mann said, manners easily and rapidly mature into morals. The first tends to lead to the second. In centuries past, cultured and religious families understood this relationship. They were aware that girls and boys and all of humanity are flawed and inherently sinful. Thus, Old English and early American societies worked diligently at teaching what were called the social graces. Teaching manners was their highest priority because of the connection to Christian piety. Alas, American and British cultures in the 21st century have swung to the other end of the continuum. Young girls are often allowed and even encouraged to be brash, rude, crude, profane, immodest, immoral, loud, and aggressive. Some of this behavior has been consciously taught in recent years under the rubric of assertiveness training. To the extent that such programs were designed to instill confidence in bashful, frightened young women, I supported them. But some girls have been taught the worst characteristics of uncivil males. I know my words must sound horribly old-fashioned and archaic at this point, but there is something important here for us to consider. Obviously, human nature has not improved much in the past several hundred years, nor will it ever. What has changed, as I have described, is that many parents have become far too distracted, overworked, and stressed out to care much about teaching morals and manners to their children. Jolene Savage, who runs the Social Graces School of Etiquette in Topeka, Kansas, says society has reached an all-time low when it comes to matters of civility. Exhausted moms and dads seem not to have noticed what has happened to their children. Clearly, instruction in civility is needed now more than ever. Getting that done, however, can be a challenge. Once again, speaking directly to mothers, it's your job to acculturate your daughters and to help them become ladies. Does that sound chauvinistic in our high-tech world? I suppose it does. But even so, it makes sense. As Lisa Fisher, an instructor at the Final Touch Finishing School in Seattle, Washington, said, "Etiquette has to do with knowing the rules. Therefore, girls should be taught how to eat, talk, walk, dress, converse on the telephone, and respond to adults with respect and poise. Parents should demonstrate good posture and table manners for them, such as putting a napkin in the lap, showing them where to place silverware, and not talking with food in their mouths. They should also explain that burping and gobbling food and picking teeth are rude. I also firmly believe that you should require your kids to say thank you and please to demonstrate that ours is not a gimme, gimme world. Appreciation is an attitude best cultivated at home. Teach techniques of personal grooming, hygiene, and nutrition. Role play with them about being gracious hosts and how to formally introduce parents or friends to each other. Require them to excuse themselves when leaving the table and explain how to make friends, how to take turns talking in a group, and how to make eye contact. You might even help them learn how to cook and care for children. Wouldn't that be something novel? Although I'm not an expert in teaching girls some of the social graces that I've named, I learned a masculine version of the rules. I know them when I see them. Let me offer a technique that I came across several years ago. It's designed to teach boys and girls the art of conversation. I've shared it before, but I include it here for the benefit of those who haven't been paying attention. It begins by facing your daughter about 6 feet away and telling her that you're going to play a game together. Then call attention to the tennis ball that you're holding, which you proceed to bounce in her direction. After she catches the ball, stand there looking at each other for a moment before saying, "It isn't much fun if you hold the ball, is it? Why don't you throw it back?" Your daughter will probably return the ball rather quickly. Stand motionless for a few seconds and then say, "Okay, I'm sending it back to you now." The child will be curious about what's going on. Then sit down together and describe the meaning of the game. Tell her that talking together is a game called conversation, and it only works if the ball is thrown back. If a person bounces a question to you and you hold it, the game ends. Neither you nor the partner has any fun, but if you throw it back, you're playing the game properly. Follow up by saying, "Suppose I ask, did you like the book you've been reading? I have thrown the ball to you." If you simply say yes in reply, then you have caught and held the ball. But if you say, "The book was very interesting. I like reading about animals," you've thrown the ball back. Then tell the child, "I can keep the conversation going by asking, what kind of animals interest you most? If you say dogs, then you have held the ball again. But if you tell me, I like dogs because they're warm and cuddly, the ball has been bounced back to me." The idea is to keep the game going until the two of us have finished talking. Kids usually catch on to this game quickly. Afterward, you can build on the concept by commenting on interchanges that occur with friends and adults. While manners tend to facilitate morals, there's another reason to teach them. They also help develop confidence and poise. A girl who has been trained properly is never completely knocked off balance when she's in an unfamiliar circumstance. She knows what's expected of her and how to deal with it. Her sense of self-worth is reinforced by the way adults react to her charm, poise, and grace. For the mother who wants to give her daughter a head start in life and help her compete socially, this is a great place to begin. These diverse skills used to be taught to girls in mandatory homemaking classes. Alas, most of those programs were canceled after the revolution of the 60s, and America became the worst for it. Road rage, loud cell phone conversations in restaurants, cutting in line, throwing litter from car windows, and general nastiness are now everyday occurrences. Monica Brandner teaches at an etiquette business for children and youth called Final Touch Finishing School. She says that manners are primarily about how we treat others and ourselves. Cheryl Eberle, who wrote 365 Manners Kids Should Know, agrees. She says living by the golden rule releases the power of a thankful heart to those trained to practice it. She also reminds us, and this is a great point, that when we teach social graces to our children, we're training the next generation in self-government and self-control. John Adams must be smiling from the other side. In short, teaching manners to girls is about helping them to become young ladies in a not very civil world. I assure you that MTV and an increasingly crude culture will do everything possible to carry our daughters and our sons downstream toward that which is boorish and uncouth. You can help them paddle upstream. One technique that my wife used to teach social graces to our daughter was to play feminine games together. For example, they held elaborate tea parties when Danae was 4 or 5 years of age. The child loved them. Their make-believe names were Mrs. Perry, that was Danae, Mrs. Snail, her mom, and a little boy named Mr. Green who was drafted into service. Other available kids and their moms from the neighborhood were invited on occasion. This fun activity allowed my wife to explain how silverware was supposed to be arranged, how to eat soup without slurping, how to hold and drink from a teacup, how to use a napkin, how to chew with mouths closed, how to hold a conversation, why they should wait to eat until everyone at the table was served, etc. It's amazing how effective these tea parties were in teaching common politeness. I was never invited to join them, and I definitely felt left out. But what about moms who haven't been trained in social etiquette themselves? They can hardly pass on what they haven't learned. And what can we suggest for those who are simply too busy to tackle the job? That's where professional etiquette training comes in. Classes are popping up in cities across the country to meet this precise need. Though these training programs can be expensive, they are worth the cost for parents who can afford them. For those who don't have the resources, some churches and women's clubs are providing assistance. Furthermore, we should never forget what some grandmothers have to offer in teaching these concepts. They are likely to remember a more genteel era, and their granddaughters will enjoy the attention that comes with the training. Another source of assistance for moms and dads is the array of materials and manuals now available. I have mentioned several of them, which appear at the end of this book. Some would question whether it's even desirable for a girl to be feminine in a traditional sense, fearing that it will signal a return to the oppression of a patriarchal era when women had to hide their intelligence and conceal their accomplishments. Hear me out, moms. Not for a moment would I try to take away the hard-won achievement of respect and emancipation enjoyed by today's women. Those cultural advances are here to stay, and may they long endure. On the contrary, I would point out that femaleness and weakness are not synonymous. Femininity and strength of character are often very close neighbors. I come from a family of strong women who knew who they were and where God was leading them. They took a back seat to no one. My grandmother co-pastored a thriving church with my grandfather. She could preach up a storm. I can't imagine anyone telling her to sit down, fold her arms, and keep her mouth shut. One of her daughters became my mother, who was also a very confident and accomplished lady. Yet my mother and her sisters were undeniably feminine. My mom and dad loved each other deeply, and they had a very healthy relationship based on their identities as a woman and a man. He was very respectful, protective, and supportive of her. I never saw him treat her rudely or harshly. After I was grown, I remember getting upset at my mom for something that she said that irritated me. I made the mistake of telling my dad about it. I'll never forget him turning those steel

He was not offended when he called from his big chair where he was reading a book. He would say, "Hey, Mert, bring me a cup of coffee, please." He was her man, and she took care of him. It was a relationship based on mutual respect, and it was highly successful. They both understood manners and morals, and their relationship to spirituality, masculinity, and femininity. My parents modeled them consistently throughout my childhood. I displayed that training on my first date with a cute co-ed named Shirley. I took her to a classy restaurant in Hollywood, California, where I told the host where we wanted to sit. Then I helped Shirley with her chair. I asked what she wanted to eat, and I conveyed her order to the waiter. We engaged each other in conversation for more than an hour, mostly about Shirley. Then I paid the check, and I took her to my car. I walked on the outside of the sidewalk nearest the street, which was, and still should be, symbolic of a guy's responsibility to protect the woman in his care. I opened the car door for her, and we drove back to our college. I parked, came around to her side of the car, opened the door, and walked Shirley to the front door of her dorm. She thanked me with a smile, and we said goodnight. I didn't try to kiss her, since that would have put her in a compromising position on a first date, as though she owed me something as a payback. I still try to show her the same courtesies and respect that helped me win her heart in the first place, and she knows all the ways to please me. So much has changed in the culture since then. I will tell you that I'm disgusted by the way young men treat their girlfriends today. Some guys will honk from the street, waiting for a girl to come out. They stay behind the steering wheel while she opens her own door, and then they take her to a McDonald's or a Taco Bell. Often the guy will even expect his date to pay for her own food, and they both contribute to the tip. Do you know why this happens? Because girls tolerate it. I would advise a young lady who is expected to pay for her meal to do so only once. She should then ask to be taken straight home and never agree to see the dude again. Any man who is that disrespectful doesn't deserve a second chance. Women hold the keys to masculine behavior. Guys are inclined to take what they can get and be no more accommodating than they have to be. To some degree, the lack of culture and refinement that we see in many of today's men is the fault of women who ask for and get little or nothing. If a girl sees herself as a lady, she will expect her escort to behave like a gentleman. He will respect her if she respects herself. If she wants him to be spiritually sensitive, she should go out with him only if he accompanies her to church. If she objects to his use of profanity, she should simply not accept it. If she wants him to think of her often and call her on the phone, she should wait for him to get the idea himself. Female aggressiveness is a turnoff to most men. I don't care if the rules have changed. It's still a bad idea for a girl to pursue a guy breathlessly. She should let him be the initiator. That's the way he is made. Parents, teach these concepts to your girls. If your daughter wants her boyfriend to take her to nice places, she should expect him to make the plans for an evening together and to ask her out at least a week ahead of time. If he shows up unannounced on Friday night and says, "Want to hang out?" she should tell him she has other things to do. If she wants him to be a gentleman, then she should require him to act like one, and she should always remember that she is a lady. If a woman wants a man to marry her, she must not make herself available sexually. That wrecks a relationship. Besides, it's morally wrong. Under no circumstances should she live with a guy before marriage. She will probably wind up getting hurt and living to regret it. He will get what he wants, and she will get nothing. The number one reason men give for marrying late or not at all is because they can get everything they want, including love and sex, without commitment. A moral, self-respecting woman simply will not play that game. If it becomes obvious that a guy is not going to commit, she should send him packing, period. Don't argue with the jerk about it. Just cut him loose. Don't blame a guy if he's unmannerly and exploitative. Show him what you expect, and if he balks, move on quickly. If he's a big drinker and uses illicit drugs, run from him. He's trouble on the hoof. Don't give him a beachhead in your heart. There is someone better out there for you if you set your standards high.
It comes down to this. The relationship between a man and a woman throughout their lives together, if indeed they do marry,

0: will reflect the ground rules set by the woman when they're courting. She can change him then, but probably not after. She should not settle for anything less than what she needs emotionally. High on her list of priorities should be a mutual understanding about manners and morals. It's the way men and women have related to each other for thousands of years, and it still provides a basis for healthy families that are equipped to go the distance. However, teaching girls to be ladies is not enough. We must also give them a strong biblical foundation from which morals and virtue can evolve. Our hope is that our daughters will someday pass along those verities to the next generation. No other priority comes close to this one in significance. For now, it seems appropriate to return to the words of President John Adams, who gave this solemn charge to the nation's women. You'll recall that he said, "The foundations of national morality must be laid in private families. The mothers are the earliest and most important instructors of youth." It was true in 1798, and it's still true today.
1: And especially here in 2026, the culture today will always push back against parents who are trying to raise children with character and conviction. But Dr. Dobson has reminded us today that it is definitely worth the fight to keep pushing for those biblical values. 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This ministry has spent decades standing for what matters most, from defending the sanctity of human life to equipping parents with practical, biblical wisdom. And this legacy continues now that Dr. Dobson has received his eternal reward. 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Well, I'm Roger Marsh, and on behalf of all of us here at Family Talk and the Dr. James Dobson Family Institute, thanks so much for spending time with us today. 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

0: Pastor Greg Laurie has counsel today for husbands and wives on undergirding our marriages.
1: You need to tell them you find them beautiful. You need to tell them you appreciated the meal. You love what they're doing with the house. You see them being such a great mother to your children, or whatever it is. You know, you need to be building one another up. Far too often in marriage, we tear each other down and we never build each other up.
2: This is

0: Well, we're glad you're joining us today here on A New Beginning. We've got a special program planned for today. Pastor Greg and I are here in the studio. And Pastor Greg, we want to talk today about relationships. It's all based on a brand new book of yours called Am I Doing This Right? It's the subtitle is God's Design for Relationships That Last. And that's an important topic for many people, isn't it?
1: It really is, Dave. And I came from a broken home. So I saw how not to do it for the first, 21 years of my life. My mother was married and divorced 7 times. And these were very messy relationships, if you even want to call them that. A lot of fighting, a lot of drinking, a lot of chaos. So I knew as a kid, I don't want that for me. I'm going to find the right girl, and I want a marriage that will last a lifetime. And I found that right girl, and her name is Kathy. And we've been married for 52 years now. We built our marriage on a biblical foundation. And you know, when you go back to the book of Genesis, we know that, of course, God created Adam, placed him in the garden, just a paradise. And his job was sort of tending the garden and coming up with names for all the animals. But Adam was lonely. But because woman didn't exist yet, he didn't know what was missing. And the Lord actually says, it's not good for man to be alone. After the Lord had created all the things around us and said, it is good, it is good. He looks at the loneliness of Adam and says, it's not good. It's not good for man to be alone. And so as Adam was sleeping, the Lord created from his rib woman because she was taken out of man. Jesus, commenting on this, said, for this cause shall a man leave his father and mother and be joined to his wife, and the two shall become one flesh. So there's two operative words in marriage that need to always be in play. And those operative words are leave and cleave. First, there's leave. So when you get married, you change your other relationships. You're still a son to your parents. You're still a brother or a sister to your siblings. But now you're starting a new family, and now this new family, when you're married, takes precedence over everything else. So you're leaving other relationships, and then you're cleaving. The word cleave means to cling together, to hold on to each other. Have you ever messed around with super glue? When I was a kid, I used to like to build models, and I never was very good at it. And then super glue came along, and I was very excited because supposedly it would be a better way to get my models to hold together than the glue I was using up to that point. But I remember reading on the back of the little tube, don't get it on your skin. Well, I got it on my skin. I got some super glue on my index finger and my thumb, and they were stuck together. So I was basically giving the okay sign for the next week. Maybe not a week, but, but the idea of being glued together isn't being stuck. It's holding on to each other for dear life. Sometimes in marriage relationships, they haven't taken the first step of leaving. Maybe the husband is still mama's boy, or the girl gets upset. I'm going home to mother right now. And you need to build this new relationship. You can have friendships outside of your marriage, but your best friend needs to be your spouse. And you need to give that priority. So leaving and, of course, cleaving. So Dave and I are going to talk about this a little bit in short little vignettes. This is from a talk we did recently about this new book called Am I Doing This Right? That we'll make available to you. But the point of this is we wanted to share some of these principles from the book and from marriage in general, and I think will be helpful to you.
0: All right. Well, we begin these special insights as Pastor Greg comments on why his own marriage has gone the distance.
1: We just spend a lot of time together, Dave. Every morning, obviously, we have coffee, we have breakfast together. But then as we're out and about doing what we do, we're in constant communication. We have dinner together every night. But, I like to just be with my wife. She is my most valued counselor. She always has an interesting perspective on things. And so I think it's just, really, what is marriage all about in the very beginning? God said it's not good that man should be alone. And so the Lord brought woman to him. So it's really about companionship, first and foremost. Yes, there's love, and yes, there's sex, and yes, there's children and all the beautiful things that come as a part of that marriage. But the thing that really is at the very basis of it is friendship. And friends love each other, and friends like to be around each other.
0: Pastor Greg addresses why so often "I do" becomes "I'm done."
1: You know, Dave, I heard a stat the other day that said that the more you spend on your wedding, the higher the chances are that your marriage could end up in divorce. I think that sometimes people think more about the wedding than they do the marriage, or they put more attention on their house than they do on their home. You know, when Kathy and I got married back in the early 70s, it was a classic hippie wedding. I'm still embarrassed by the horrible tuxedo that I chose to wear, though Kathy was a vision of beauty wearing the same bridal dress her mother wore when she was married. Huh. We didn't spend much on the wedding. I think the whole wedding cost, I don't know, $80 or so. But 52 years later, our marriage is strong and vibrant, and I love my wife more today than I did on the day that I married her. But it's because we built our marriage on Christ, and we built our marriage on biblical principles.
0: Being senior pastor of a large church, Pastor Greg has officiated at many, many weddings over the years.
1: I can think of some crazy things that happened during wedding ceremonies. I remember one where the bride literally fainted in front of me. I was going over the vows, and I saw her eyes sort of roll back a little bit, and she literally fell, and I dropped down to one knee and caught her, being the heroic pastor that I am, and slowly lowered her to the ground. And then her family rushed up with smelling salts. Who carries smelling salts around? They said, "Oh, she faints all the time." Well, someone should have told me that. So anyway, we finished this ceremony with bride and groom sitting in metal folding chairs. You know, you just never forget something like that. But I think that, you know, no matter how your marriage ceremony went, really it's choices that you make every day that makes a strong marriage. You know, it's how you treat each other. It's if you follow what the scripture says, and it's something you do constantly. One definition I heard of the Christian life is it's long obedience in the same direction. I think the same is true of marriage. It's just doing the same things over and over again, loving your wife as Christ loves the church, respecting your husband, making sure you're putting the needs of your mate above your own. The Bible says, husbands, love your wives. And it also says, wives, see that you respect your husbands. Let's just think about that for a moment. Women need love and men need respect. That's not to say that women don't need respect and men don't need love. But it is to say the Bible specifically tells us as husbands to love our wives. You need to express your love to your wife. You need to verbalize your love to your wife. They need to be told you love them. They need to be told you find them beautiful. They need that affection. Men, they need respect. Sometimes women will undermine the man, tell him all the things he's doing wrong, tell him the things he isn't getting right. You need to just stop periodically and say to your husband, "You're such a good provider. You're such a great husband. I love you so much."
0: You're listening to a special edition of A New Beginning. Pastor Greg Laurie is commenting on relationships today as we celebrate the release of his new book, Am I Doing This Right? More on that in a moment.
1: I feel like I've been married to 7 different women, ironically, all with the same name, Kathy. Funny thing, they even spell their name the same way, C-A-T-H-E. You know, you can spell Kathy a lot of ways. And so Kathy has changed over the years, and so has Greg. And so you have marriage is, it's constant adaptation. You know, you're growing together, you're maturing, you're learning. And I think the main thing is that you both have each other's back, that you both are there to help your spouse to be the best version of them that they can be. And so that means constant communication. You know, I read that most marriages fall apart and end up in divorce because of deficient communication. So you got to constantly talk about it. And if this is happening in the home and the husband isn't around enough, wife has to talk to him and he needs to flex. He needs to have his priorities in order. Yes, he needs to have a career. Yes, he needs to provide for his family. But there are times when they could maybe spend more time intentionally with the family. And I would add this, when you're with your family, be with your family. In other words, put that phone away and look each other in the eye and talk together and go outside together and take walks and enjoy meals and be together and work on that. You know, if you neglect a marriage, it will begin to get weaker. It's sort of like going to the gym. You go to the gym to build your muscle, to strengthen yourself. If you neglect these things, your muscles will begin to atrophy. The same could be said of marriage. You have to constantly be working at it to keep it strong and to even make it stronger. If you go into neutral, you're going to end up going downhill pretty fast. And so work at your marriage, communicate with your spouse, and if you need some counseling, go visit with your pastor at your church and let them help you sort through these things. Sometimes that can be very helpful. But keep moving forward. Never rest on your laurel.
0: We decided to do a little lightning round. Fast-paced questions and answers about marriage relationships. All right, first question.
1: Yes.
0: Married couples, joint bank accounts or separate bank accounts?
1: Oh, joint bank accounts. You need to know what's going on there.
0: Okay. All right, husband and wife in the car together. Who drives?
1: Well, I think the guy should drive. Now, I do see women driving their husbands around, and I'll be honest, I think a little less of that husband. But however, when I see how badly some husbands drive, maybe it's a good thing the wife is driving. But general answer, let the guy drive the car so the wife can criticize him the whole time.
0: Okay.
1: It gives her something to do so the trip won't be boring.
0: Send your cards and letters to Greg Laurie.
1: I told you. I'd say something weird.
0: Okay, next question. Who picks when you go to dinner?
1: Well, the guy thinks he picks, but the woman really does. It'll be like, oh, Kathy, where do you want to go to dinner? Do you want to go to A, B, or C? And she'll say, well, you choose. I'll say, great, let's go to A. Then she'll go, I really wanted to go to B. Why didn't you just say that? I gave you a choice. Okay, well, then we're going to be, yeah, we're going to be. That's where I want to go. So, guys, you may think you're choosing, but generally the wife will choose. Because if mama's not happy, ain't nobody happy.
0: That's right. Okay, here's a good one. Who holds the TV remote when you're watching TV?
1: Well, I try to. But Kathy will say, it's too loud. It's not loud enough. I don't want to watch this. And sometimes I'll say, just take the control and pick whatever you want. And then she'll choose her program, and I'll go to sleep.
0: Okay, so favorite marriage-related scripture. What do you think your favorite marriage scripture would be?
1: Oh, boy. Many waters cannot quench love, neither can floods drown it. Now, that is not exclusively given to marriage, but it certainly applies. Because I think if your marriage is built on the right foundation, it will stand the test of time. And actually, it will get stronger. So where do you singles out there? Maybe you think you're in love with some guy or some girl, and maybe you are. And maybe it's puppy love. And you have to be careful because puppy love can often lead to a dog's life. So here's a real good test of if your love is love that will last a lifetime. It will stand the test of time. 1 Corinthians 13 says love is patient. So don't rush the relationship. You know, Kathy and I courted. You haven't heard that word for a while, have you? We courted for 3 years. And by the way, we broke up 3 times. It became an annual event. And these were big breakups. These were like, I never want to see you again. If you saw the movie Jesus Revolution, which is the story of the last great spiritual awakening in America, and it's also the story of Kathy and I. And one of the things we wanted to do in the film was be honest about our tumultuous relationship. And it shows us disagreeing and resolving those conflicts. So we got all of those breakups out of our system, and we got married, and now we've been married for 52 years, and we're going strong. So I put a bunch of this down in a brand new book that I've written called Am I Doing This Right? God's Design for Relationships That Last. I think this book can really help you. And we'll send it to you for your gift of any size. So thanks in advance for whatever you can send. And we're going to rush you your copy of this brand new book, Am I Doing This Right? God's Design for Relationships That Last.
0: Yeah, you can get it by calling 1-800-822-8888.

0: That question, am I doing this right? Is there room for improvement? Of course, we might be apprehensive to ask that because we might not like what we hear, but it's important to communicate. But I would say this. It's important to tell your spouse when they maybe are falling short or when they're not doing something right. But it's also very important to tell your spouse when they are doing it right. And don't wait for them to ask you. Dole out some compliments. Be generous with them. And I know they come to your mind. You'll just think to yourself, wives, oh, look at my husband. He's so handy around the house. That's not me, by the way. I'm the most unhandy handyman who ever lived. If my wife sees me walk into the house with a hammer, she's alarmed because I'll try to fix something and I'll break it. But most guys are pretty good with the tools and getting things fixed, etc. You know, you see your husband doing that or just taking the trash out or coming home from a day of work after he's done all he can to provide for you. And you just say, honey, I just love you so much. I appreciate you so much. Thank you for all that you do. You know, compliments go a long ways. And I would say, especially with men, you'd be surprised. But ladies, you know, they need to be complimented. You need to tell them you find them beautiful. You need to tell them you appreciated the meal. You love what they're doing with the house. You see them being such a great mother to your children or whatever it is. You know, you need to be building one another up. Far too often in marriage, we tear each other down and we never build each other up. There are times to critique, but there are times to compliment. So balance it out. Maybe have a little ledger there. For every criticism, I'm going to offer a compliment. That would probably help a great deal.
1: We asked Pastor Greg, what's something someone can do today, right now, to help undergird their marriage?
0: I would say strike the word divorce from your vocabulary. Wedlock should be a padlock. And even if you are having disagreements, you can work through them. People will often dissolve marriages over so-called irreconcilable differences. Listen, Kathy, my wife, and I have had irreconcilable differences for 52 years. She's neat and I'm messy. She's sometimes late, I'm usually on time. And the list goes on. But you can work through these things. And I have done a lot of marriage counseling over the years, and I can think of some marriages that were hanging by a thread. And I pleaded with the people, stay together, you can get through this. And they divorced. And I've had people come to me afterwards who said, we wish we'd listened to what you said. We could have fixed this. We could have gotten through this. And so just go into it with the mindset that we're going to get this worked out. We're going to forgive where necessary. We're going to forget where necessary. And we're going to get this marriage on a strong footing. Maybe it hasn't been up to this point, but now it will be. But go into it planning for success, not for failure. Don't even utter the word divorce when you're having a disagreement or an argument. Again, wedlock should be a padlock.
1: Pastor Greg offered some good counsel for those who feel like their marriage has become more of a roommate relationship.
0: If you want to bring romance back into your marriage, do romantic things. Don't wait for the feeling or emotion of romance to hit you. Just do romantic things. I heard a story about a woman that wanted to divorce her husband, so she went to an attorney, and she said, I don't want to just divorce him. I want him to be hurt. I want to destroy him. What do you suggest? He says, oh, okay, I've got an idea. For the next 6 months, I want you to smother your husband with affection. Tell him how much you love him, how valuable he is to you, how much you care about him. Just love him as much as you possibly can. And then when 6 months come, boom, you divorce him. He won't see it coming. He'll be devastated. She said, ooh, I like that. So 6 months passed and the attorney had not heard from her. And he calls her up. He says, hey, what's going on? I thought we're going to get this divorce going. She said, divorce? Are you kidding me? We're on our second honeymoon. In other words, you're going back and just doing the romantic things. And guess what? Your emotions catch up with it. So what did you used to do when you were courting your wife? Well, you would pick her up, you would open the door of the car for her, you would take her to

0: her favorite restaurant. You would bring her a little gift. So you need to get back and do those romantic things again. And that will help your marriage. Just start with practical things and start immediately. I've identified a lot of these important biblical principles about how to have a successful marriage and even how to have a successful single life as you're preparing for marriage. And the title of this new book is, Am I Doing This Right? Subtitled, God's Design for Relationships That Last. 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So whatever you can give, it may be just a little, it may be more, will be used to help us continue on in this program that we call A New Beginning. And as our way of saying thanks, we'll rush you your own copy of this brand new book, Am I Doing This Right? God's Design for Relationships That Last.
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0: 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I want to talk to you about something that's close to my heart. 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

Now we continue reading from the Bible at Proverbs 9:13. The woman of folly is boisterous. She is naive and knows nothing. She sits at the doorway of her house, on a seat by the high places of the city, calling to those who pass by, who are making their paths straight. Whoever is naive, let him turn in here. And to him who lacks understanding, she says, stolen water is sweet, and bread eaten in secret is pleasant. But he does not know that the dead are there, that her guests are in the depths of Sheol.

0: Proverbs chapter 10. The Proverbs of Solomon. A wise son makes a father glad, but a foolish son is a grief to his mother. Ill-gotten gains do not profit, but righteousness delivers from death. The Lord will not allow the righteous to hunger, but he will reject the craving of the wicked. Poor is he who works with a negligent hand, but the hand of the diligent makes rich. He who gathers in summer is a son who acts wisely, but he who sleeps in harvest is a son who acts shamefully. Blessings are on the head of the righteous, but the mouth of the wicked conceals violence. The memory of the righteous is blessed, but the name of the wicked will rot. The wise of heart will receive commands, but a babbling fool will be ruined. He who walks in integrity walks securely, but he who perverts his ways will be found out. He who winks the eye causes trouble, and a babbling fool will be ruined. The mouth of the righteous is a fountain of life, but the mouth of the wicked conceals violence. Hatred stirs up strife, but love covers all transgressions. On the lips of the discerning, wisdom is found, but a rod is for the back of him who lacks understanding. Wise men store up knowledge, but with the mouth of the foolish, ruin is at hand. The rich man's wealth is his fortress. The ruin of the poor is their poverty. The wages of the righteous is life. The income of the wicked, punishment. He is on the path of life who heeds instruction, but he who ignores reproof goes astray. He who conceals hatred has lying lips, and he who spreads slander is a fool. When there are many words, transgression is unavoidable, but he who restrains his lips is wise. The tongue of the righteous is as choice silver. The heart of the wicked is worth little. The lips of the righteous feed many, but fools die for lack of understanding. This is The Word, Bible reading without comment. It's presented because the Word of God says in 1 Timothy 4:13 that we're to give attention to the public reading of Scripture. Lord willing, I'll return next time with more. This is Nicholas Hope.
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1: Greetings, fellow Watchmen on the Wall, and welcome to another Headlines from the End Times, helping you to connect the dots between what's happening in today's world and what God has prophesied in His Word. You see, God's plan for the ages is coming together piece by piece, step by step, with each passing week. And so we're going to highlight some of the recent stories and connect it with God's timeless Word to help you stay abreast of what God is doing. So let's go to our first headline from the end time, and let's look and consider what it all means when the UAE leaves OPEC. As we have just seen within the last couple of weeks, the United Arab Emirates left OPEC, dealing a blow to the oil producers group as an unprecedented energy crisis caused by the Iran war exposes discord among the Gulf nations. According to reports, the exit of the UAE, one of OPEC's biggest oil and petroleum producers, weakens OPEC's control over global oil supplies and widens a rift between the UAE and its neighbor, Saudi Arabia. Effectively, the leader of this organization of the petroleum exporting countries, otherwise known as OPEC. Now, there is a widening rift between the UAE and Saudi Arabia over this departure. Once firm allies, Abu Dhabi and Riyadh have developed a simmering rivalry, according to reports, clashing on issues from oil policy and regional geopolitics to the race for foreign talent and capital. In other words, they're looking for foreign investors and foreign workers who can come in and help them develop this, help them make the big bucks, help them raise the funds that they need to be successful and to win in this oil competition. So the UAE is a regional business and financial hub, and it's one of Washington, D.C.'s most important allies. I found that very interesting, and that's going to tie into some of the dots with God's Word. It has pursued an assertive foreign policy and carved its own sphere of influence across the Middle East and Africa. Now, especially after coming under attack during the Iran war, the UAE has strengthened its relationships with the United States, and get this, not just with the United States, but also with Israel. And it was a part of the 2020 Abraham Accords. That's right, the UAE, right there with the United States of America, Israel, and others as part of the 2020 Abraham Accords. Now, it views the relationship with Israel as a lever for regional influence and a unique channel to Washington, D.C. Now, some of the Gulf leaders met in person recently in Saudi Arabia at a summit that Gulf officials say is aimed to craft a response to the thousands of Iranian missile and drone strikes their nations have faced since the U.S. and Israel launched their war with Iran in late February. Part of the OPEC agreement that goes back to the 1970s is that the U.S. is going to provide military protection for the OPEC nations in agreement with pricing everything in U.S. dollars. That's the petrodollar system. Let's think about this from a prophetic standpoint, thinking about the petrodollar, thinking about the global economy, thinking about how this could set the stage for a push towards a different system, a different based system other than U.S. dollars. The OPEC oil pricing, again, based on the petrodollar, the U.S. has promised back in the 1970s, giving military protection to OPEC nations if they would price the oil exclusively in U.S. dollars. That's why we always hear them say oil is so many dollars per barrel. And that's all based off of this negotiated agreement between the U.S. and the OPEC nations back in the 1970s. This petrodollar system could be in the balance and could be ready for some shakeup. So could this shakeup create the need for a new international pricing structure? If the U.S. stays tied with UAE and builds a special partnership there, can they play both sides of this? What's going to happen? How are these pieces going to come together? There's a lot of question marks. Some are saying China is poised to get involved and issue their currency to be the new foundation. Others say there could be a call for a more globalized kind of standard economic system. It's fascinating to see how these pieces of the puzzle could tie together. Now, there's other parts of this that we need to consider that could set the stage for Bible prophecy to be fulfilled. When we were in Kansas just a couple of weeks ago, Dr. Rob Linstead did a whole presentation. I think he spoke for about an hour long, and it was a wonderful information-packed session talking about just what I am revealing to you today. And friends, that presentation will be included in an upcoming video release from Southwest Radio Ministries, and we'll let you know down the road when that project is edited and it's ready to be released. It's amazing to consider. It's amazing to think about how that this move from the UAE pulling out of OPEC could signal a broader realignment of Middle East powers. Could this leverage Israel to become more powerful in the region with their ties with UAE, with the money that is now going to come into both countries? And by the way, Israel has a lot of oil of its own that's been discovered in recent years. And so some people believe, like Dr. Rob Linstead, I agree with him on this, that could we see the stage being set for security to come at last to Israel? If the war in Iran, as it dies down and as things begin to return to a more peaceful surrounding, could this lead to the peace, the stability, the security that's mentioned in Ezekiel 38 and 39? You see, prior to the attack, the war of Ezekiel 38, 39, it talks about Israel dwelling safely, Israel dwelling with security before those attacks take place. And so could this set the stage for that environment, which could then set the stage for what is to come with the coalition of nations? Now, I've talked about that at length here on recent headlines from the End Times episodes, and I won't go back and repeat all those things, but it's just amazing to see the alignment and how God is moving and shaping and putting prophecy into exactly the place that it needs to be for His plans, His purposes to be fulfilled precisely and exactly as He has decreed it and declared it. Another piece of this puzzle that's very interesting is the regathering of Israel into its homeland, a regathering of Jewish people into the land of Israel. Across the world, places that seem to be safe harbors for Jewish residents are turning into anything but, and that includes in the Western world, in Europe, in North America. The Jewish people are feeling greater persecution, greater acts of violence against them. They feel less safe to tell anyone that they are Jewish. They are considering moving back to Israel. And we see a similar story that came out of a recent report from France. In fact, some Jewish people go so far as to say there is no future for Jews in France. Scores of French Jewish doctors are preparing to immigrate to Israel. Now, there is a medical doctor shortage in Israel, and there has been a move for many, many years now to try to encourage Jewish physicians in particular to move back to Israel to help their medical system, their healthcare system to improve. But now, nearly 4 out of 5 French Jews say they feel unsafe, according to a recent survey. According to reports, a couple hundred French Jewish doctors are interested in moving to Israel, and they gathered in Paris recently in a major immigration fair for medical professionals. There's a lot of global turbulence among Jewish people all around the world, especially noticeable in the 450,000 strong Jewish people who live in France, as also home to the largest Muslim population in Europe. A recent survey showed that nearly 4 out of 5 Jewish people living in France feel unsafe. One 26-year-old medical doctor attended this event with his wife, and he said, quote, "It is becoming more and more difficult to live here because of anti-Semitism," end quote. Another physician said, quote, "The majority of young people are thinking a lot about how they can live in Israel before it's too late," end quote. Speaking about no future in France, another medical doctor, 37-year-old father of 3, says that he's planning to move to Jerusalem within the next 10 years for the benefit of his children. He said, quote, "There is always anti-Semitism, but I am a proud Jew." He says, "There is no future in France," end quote. Now, this is 4 out of 5 of the French Jewish population that say they feel unsafe now in France with what's happening. And it's not just in France. We understand that in Canada. We understand with the large Jewish populations in New York City, for instance, a move and a consideration to where they can be more safe, more secure, especially as they consider the future for their kids, for grandkids that will be coming down the line. And so it's amazing to see how that the people of Israel are regathering back into the land, and how this anti-Semitism and anti-Jewish persecution is causing many to look long and hard at considering a move where maybe their family has laid down roots for the last 2, 3, 4 generations, perhaps in some cases, considering leaving all of that to go back to Israel. And it's just amazing to see how that God is regathering his people here at this moment. Now, there are some connections to the events of October 7th in the medical sphere, and they're saying we want to be back to help our people. It's not just the anti-Semitism that is propelling them to go, but it's also a sense of calling, a sense of duty to help their own fellow Jewish people in Israel that need medical help and need these kinds of things. They say over here in these other nations, we feel useless for the Jewish nation and useless to Israel. But as they move back, then they can feel that they are helping their people as they are back in the land. Friends, we see the connections here. Now, it's interesting to note, and this is something a lot of students of Bible prophecy trip up on at times, is that the book of Ezekiel in particular mentions that there's going to be a regathering first in unbelief, a regathering into the land in unbelief. But then secondly, it'll be a regathering of belief into a relationship with the Messiah, Jesus Christ. Ezekiel 36, Ezekiel 37, I think, speak so well to this point. Now, just consider a couple of verses for the sake of time today. Ezekiel 36, verse 24, for instance, he says, "For I will take you," speaking to the Jewish people, "from among the heathen and gather you out of all the countries and will bring you into your own land. Then will I sprinkle clean water upon you." So there's a gathering back into the land. It's a regathering in unbelief, as the context would make clear. And there's other verses that speak to this as well. But then would come a spiritual cleansing. And I believe that's indicative of the tribulation period, as Jeremiah calls it, the time of Jacob's trouble. He doesn't say the time of Israel's trouble, but he says the time of Jacob's trouble. Now, if you study that differentiation between the two names, Jacob is often referred to as that rebellious spiritual side of the person who was formerly called Jacob, but was named Israel by Almighty God. And so we see that when God referred to him as his old man, as that rebellious, sinful person, he often said Jacob. And so I find it fascinating that Jeremiah would say the time of Jacob's trouble. The unbelieving remnant would go through this time of tribulation that focuses primarily on the house of Israel. And then after that, we see the words of Jesus in passages like Matthew 24 and 25 coming into fruition. Matthew 25, the parable of the 10 virgins, that's a parable describing the the separation of the believing remnant of Israel who survive the tribulation, those who turn to Christ through the ministry of the 144,000 evangelists that are raised up during the tribulation. And as those believing remnant survive the tribulation, there's also an unbelieving remnant of Israel that survives the tribulation. I know I'm throwing a lot at you and trying to give you a bird's eye perspective on how all of this is going to fit into God's prophetic scenario. And I just find it so fascinating to see the regathering of the people back into the land. Now in Ezekiel 37, he talks about that valley of dry bones, one of the most famous prophecies. Even people who are not Christians have heard about that. And they know about the valley of dry bones and how that the bones would all be in seemingly a wasteland. And the bones start rattling and they start coming together. And tissue and flesh begins to develop on these bones until whole entire bodies are there. But there's one major problem. There is no breath, no life in the bodies that have reassembled in such a miraculous way. That again is a visual description, a picture, a type of what God is promising in chapter 36. A regathering, but there's no spiritual life, no spiritual vitality within those bodies. They are regathered, they are back, they are made whole again, if you will, but it's in unbelief. And then God asks, can these bones live? And we understand that he would eventually breathe the breath of life back into them, and they would reanimate, and they would stand on their feet again alive. And so we see that God is doing exactly what he has prophesied. And this story coming out of the Jewish population in France reveals what is at work in the world today to bring us to this place. Now, friends, let me remind you that the headlines from the end times is a feature of every single episode of Prophecy in the News television. 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store, type in four letters, SWRC, and you'll see Southwest Radio Ministries come up. 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It looks like a speech text bubble, and it says SWRC inside. 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And Monday through Friday, new episodes of this Watchman on the Wall program. 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Registration is going really well, and we're excited that many people are signing up to join us. 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If you're interested, get your information to us very soon. We want to sign you up and get you going with us on our Israel tour 2026. It's November 1st through the 12th. 10 whole days in the land of Israel. We're going to cram in as many places as we possibly can. And we understand that this is a once-in-a-lifetime trip for so many people. And we would love for you to join us. And it's going to be a rich blessing. We had a wonderful time in 2025. And are looking forward to God's blessings on this 2026 Israel tour. Again, the dates are November 1st through the 12th. And you can sign up today by visiting swrc.com. 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That's 800-652-1144. Don't forget also about our upcoming conferences. We're going to be in Northfield, Minnesota, just south of the Twin Cities, Minneapolis-St. Paul, September of this year. Again, September, we're coming to Northfield, Minnesota. October, we're going to be in the Tri-Cities region of Tennessee and Virginia. More specifically, coming to Bristol, Virginia in October. We'll say more about that as the dates get closer. Previously, I was talking about the regathering of Israel back into the land in unbelief. And it's shocking to include this next story, and it saddens me to see even the level of unbelief that's part of modern-day Israel in some corners and some pockets. It's like we're seeing another Bible prophecy be fulfilled. As Jesus said in his Olivet Discourse, as recorded in Luke chapter 17, that we would see the reemergence of the days of Lot. Well, Israel is preparing the largest ever Middle East Pride Festival to be held in the same location as biblical Sodom and Gomorrah, in the region of the Dead Sea. Our friend Dr. David Bowen has written this and asked the question, are we witnessing Sodom and Gomorrah 2.0 reemerge? It's going to be in June of this year, a massive four-day festival called Pride Land. It's scheduled to take place in the Judean desert near the Dead Sea, that's in southern Israel, which is in the region of ancient Sodom and Gomorrah. My goodness, how shocking this really is. This event is being promoted as the largest LGBTQ gathering ever held in the Middle East. The organizers plan to construct a temporary, as they call it, Pride City. That would be lodging, beach venues, performances, continuous entertainment, day and night, 24/7 for four straight days. You know, for many people, this just seems like another cultural event. But to those of us who are watching on the wall and we're spiritually discerning, we understand this location is not incidental. It's not just because it's a cool place with nice weather in the month of June. It's going to be hot and you got the water that you can float in and all this cool stuff. No, there's Bible prophecy at work here, dear friends. The Dead Sea region is the biblical account of Sodom and Gomorrah, those cities that were destroyed by God due to their persistent rebellion and their moral corruption. Now, what happens when this modern celebration rises in the very shadow of ancient judgment, Dr. Bowen asks? Well, we understand it's the days of Lot's revisited. Jesus himself said in Luke 17, as it was in the days of Lot, even so it shall be in the days of the Son of Man is revealed. In Lot's day, they had normalized sin to such a degree that the judgment came while the people were still eating, drinking, buying, selling, celebrating. You see, the Bible tells us that Sodom was immoral and defiant in the face of God. The men of Sodom were wicked. The men of Sodom were sinners before the Lord exceedingly, the Bible tells us in Genesis chapter 13. Ezekiel describes the sin of Sodom, and I find this so very interesting in Ezekiel 16, verses 49 and 50. I encourage you to read those verses and contemplate them on your own. Ezekiel 16, 49 and 50. It talks about diagnosing the sins of Sodom: pride, prosperity, comfort, ease. They became self-centered. They became arrogant. They committed abominations. And all of that nauseous mixture led to their judgment from Almighty God. Dr. Bowen points out this repeated progression: prosperity, pride, moral rebellion, and then the hand of God's judgment fell upon them. We're witnessing the exact same pattern and the exact same rebellion repeat itself, not just in this one region, but across the whole world. The Pride Land Festival itself is being advertised as a symbol of openness, unity, identity. Yet we understand the Bible repeatedly warns that what man celebrates, God will judge when it stands in opposition to his design. Romans 1 speaks so very clearly about those things. Friends, what we're witnessing is an astonishing celebration of what God has called wicked. But for us as the church, we need to know that God is keeping the timeline. He understands where prophecy is moving and how it's all going to be fulfilled. Remember what the words of 2 Peter 3:9 tell us, that God is long-suffering. He isn't willing that any should perish, but that all should come to repentance. He is giving our generation, as wicked as it may be, an opportunity to hear the good news of the gospel, to repent from its iniquity, and to turn to Christ in faith. As believers and as followers of the Lord Jesus Christ, this window of grace is open and it's our responsibility to carry forth God's truth, to carry forth the gospel message in this generation. There's going to come a day when that door will shut, when the church is raptured up and we are with the Lord. And then we'll see the tribulation commence as God begins to unleash his judgment here on this earth for its wickedness. Until the rapture, may we as the church be found faithful, proclaiming the message that God is still on the throne and prayer changes things.
0: 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Lord willing, we'll be back here Monday, ready to once again bring clarity to the chaos. So head into the weekend with the encouragement that God is still on the throne and prayer changes things. 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

0: 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Again, that's SWRC, P.O. 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
3: With SRN News, I'm Keith Peters in Washington. President Trump says he's not yet made a decision on whether a major sale of U.S. arms to Taiwan can move forward following his three-day visit to China. The president spoke to reporters Friday as he flew back on Air Force One. Trump's Republican administration had authorized the sale, but it has yet to proceed. The Supreme Court has rejected Virginia's bid to restore a congressional map that would have given Democrats a chance to pick up four seats in the closely divided House of Representatives. The court's order Friday leaves in place a 4-3 ruling by the Virginia Supreme Court that struck down a constitutional amendment redrawing congressional districts that voters narrowly passed last month. On Wall Street, the Dow down by 537 points. More details at srnnews.com.
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0: Most people understand that suffering is part of the human condition. But even so, we're often surprised and even shocked when the plot of our life takes an unexpected turn and we're forced to deal with an unsavory twist we never saw coming. Today on Insight for Living, Chuck Swindoll points to a young adopted woman who was rescued by the king. Her story was unfolding like a fairy tale until now. Chuck begins by reading the Bible passage for us. In his continuing study on the life of Esther, he titled today's message, An Evil Interlude.
1: If you were to look up the word life in Heaven's Thesaurus, one of the first synonyms you would find would be pain. That's right, pain. You see, life is filled with sharp corners and hard floors and many falls. Try as we might to cushion ourselves from the bumps and brace ourselves for the spills, pain is inevitable and inescapable. It just comes with the territory, along with troubles and hardships, and I might add enemies who seek to do us harm. All of this brings us to Esther, an unspoiled flower in the king of Persia's garden. Lurking in the dark, however, are enemies of the king and of Esther. We pick up the story where two of the king's own men are plotting from the shadowy recesses of their evil hearts. I want you to listen closely today as I read their story. And I'll be reading from chapter 2, verse 21, through parts of chapter 3 in the book of Esther. Esther 2:21 begins, "In those days, while Mordecai was sitting at the king's gate, Bigthan and Teresh, two of the king's officials from those who guarded the door, became angry and sought to lay hands on King Ahasuerus. But the plot became known to Mordecai, and he told Queen Esther, and Esther informed the king in Mordecai's name. Now when the plot was investigated and found to be so, they were both hanged on a gallows, and it was written in the book of the Chronicles in the king's presence." Chapter 3 introduces an even more sinister enemy. After these events, King Ahasuerus promoted Haman, the son of Hammedatha, the Agagite, and advanced him and established his authority over all the princes who were with him. All the king's servants who were at the king's gate bowed down and paid homage to Haman, for so the king had commanded concerning him. But Mordecai neither bowed down nor paid homage. Now drop down with me to verse 8. "Then Haman said to King Ahasuerus, 'There is a certain people scattered and dispersed among the peoples in all the provinces of your kingdom. Their laws are different from those of all other people, and they do not observe the king's laws. So it is not in the king's interest to let them remain. If it is pleasing to the king, let it be decreed that they be destroyed. And I will pay 10,000 talents of silver into the hands of those who carry on the king's business to put into the king's treasuries.' Then the king took his signet ring from his hand and gave it to Haman, the son of Hammedatha, the Agagite, the enemy of the Jews. The king said to Haman, 'The silver is yours, and the people also, to do with as you please.'"
0: 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Chuck titled today's message, An Evil Interlude.
2: Life and pain are synonymous.
1: You cannot have one without the other. If you expect to exist on this earth without pain, you are hoping for a fantasy. We cannot escape it. We cannot get away from a month without it. We must learn how to live through it. In fact, the goal in life is not to get away from the pain of it. It is to learn the lessons pain can teach us. As one man put it, pain is inevitable, misery is optional. You cannot get away from the pain, but you can find ways to live above the level of misery. And indeed, we must. As far back as the 17th century, the New England Primer included these words: "Our days begin with trouble here. Our life is but a span, and cruel death is always near. How frail a thing is man." Even though those words were written over three centuries ago, they are not original to the Primer. They find their source in an ancient book, one of the oldest books of the Bible, the book of Job. You have a copy of the scriptures with you. Turn to the 14th chapter, and all you will need to see is the first verse. It says, in another kind of poetry, a poetry that doesn't rhyme, the same thing we just heard from the New England Primer back in the 17th century. This man writes, and he knew of what he wrote, "Man who is born of a woman is short-lived and full of turmoil." The Living Bible paraphrases this: "How frail is man, how few his days, how full of trouble." How frail, how few, how full. Job says elsewhere, "Man is born for trouble as the sparks fly upward." The same thought. Let's stop trying to find an escape from pain and hardship and affliction and suffering. Rather, let's learn from these things. As old Ben Franklin used to teach, those things that hurt instruct. Stop for a moment and feel with me the tapestry of life, and feel the underside where all the knots and those ugly threads are. Feel the suffering that is sort of woven through this fabric. Feel, for example, the natural world. We have lived through hurricanes in this great land of ours. I have a friend living in North Carolina, about 20 miles from where the center of the storm hit. He said on his brother's acreage, no less than 1,500 trees were destroyed. Great, great oaks cracked in two, split, uprooted, thrown aside like pieces of cardboard. Hurricanes, earthquakes, tornadoes, floods, mudslides, freezing blizzards, awful killing droughts that strike our land for months and sometimes years at a time. There are physical afflictions, birth defects. There are disabilities and handicaps. There are horrible accidents that lead to debilitating injuries, and we've all grown through them. There are burns, diseases that bring death. Not a one of us today would be left out if I were to ask you to name a person you know dying of a terminal disease. We all could name one, and many of us could name a dozen. Emotional trauma. I think sometimes we overlook this. The horrors of the black hole of depression and discouragement and disappointment, danger. The whole problem of neuroses and psychoses and self-image struggles and a host of related problems that keep 80% of our hospitals full. Think of that. And the domestic world of disaster. A report that came out from the Rhode Island University several years ago said the only place a little less dangerous to live than riots and a war is the American home. Think of that. Riots and war, worst place, but just a cut above the American home. Did you watch the docudrama on television of the battered wife as she survived the horrors of her crazed husband, who finally brought out all of his emotions in multiple stabbings, stomping her virtually to death. She lives today with partial use of her limbs. Happened in America. Happened in Connecticut. In the land of the free. And the docudrama concluded every 15 seconds. There are those kind of domestic conflicts. It's inescapable. People don't live happily ever after. Not even Cinderella, I'm convinced in my heart. I think she probably got to be a fat little frumpy old woman. She didn't live happily ever after. She got married. How frail is man, how few his days, how full of trouble. I could spend 15 minutes and more delineating specific examples that life is synonymous with pain. You can't get away from it. Now, the only way we can learn from such experiences is to know the theological root of the problem. Listen to this. It is the presence of evil. Plain and simple, though that may sound simplistic, it is the presence of evil. Yes, I believe that Adam and Eve would have lived forever, and not only lived forever, but would have lived disease-free had they not sinned. But with the coming of sin came the presence of suffering. God cursed the woman with pain at childbirth. He cursed the man with thorns and thistles in his work, with the sweat of his brow, with struggles with people, with relational problems, with personal problems. He would earn a living, and he would do it with gritted teeth. How pleasant the garden was before sin invaded, like the shores of Alaska gathering black oil. It ruined it. And with the presence of sin has come the presence of sorrow and pain and death. It's lurking in the shadows. You may today feel that life is pretty well handled. You finally got a way to put it together. You're fairly well cared for, pretty healthy. You're aging, but you're not sick. You have family relationships that are fairly well healed. And you are right now just about to sit back on your haunches and think, I think I can make it through the rest of my days. Don't count on it. Aren't you glad you came today? You will not leave on cloud nine. You will leave riveted to planet Earth when I'm through. Ours is an evil society, and it's not because the other guy is wrong. It's because you and I are wrong. And as a result, we live in the backwash of it. It fractures relationships. It paralyzes great goals and dreams. And it anchors us like nothing else, this presence of evil. Even in the lovely, almost idyllic story of Esther, here it is again. How dare it interrupt this wonderful story? We finally got this hometown girl, Queen of Persia. We finally applaud the placing of the crown on her head. We finally have a mate for King Ahasuerus. Finally, things are going to turn out right. Mordecai's pleased. Esther's thrilled. The nation rejoices. Ahasuerus is delighted. But there comes that evil interlude, and it comes time after time after time. It appears rather inauspiciously at the beginning of verse 21, in those days, Esther 2:21. In what days? In days when they were having banquets, when they were rejoicing, when everybody seemed so satisfied and pleased and at peace with one another. In those days, while Mordecai was sitting at the king's gate, Bigthan and Teresh, two of the king's officials from those who guarded the door, became angry and sought to lay hands on King Ahasuerus. Isn't that the way it is? I mean, why couldn't they have just forgiven the king? Why couldn't they have shrugged off the fact that he did something or said something that ticked them off? Why couldn't Big Fan have said to Teresh, oh, don't let it bother you. The guy's got a lot on his mind. Whatever it was, it wasn't worth a conspiracy. It wasn't worth a planned assassination. But that's the way evil is. When it isn't checked, it grows. And when it grows, it leads ultimately to rage and finally murder. It isn't their problem, it is our problem, I repeat. We don't cluck our tongues at two unknown names out of the book of Esther. We shake our heads at ourselves, because when those kind of things grow, they make us into people of conspiracy, myself certainly included. Their imaginations got the best of them. And before long, their anger led to a plan, and the plan of all things was to kill the king.

not end of that particular plot. Just keep it on the back burner. We'll come back to it later on in our study of Esther in days ahead. But remember now, it is because they yielded to evil imaginations. It is because man is born for trouble as the sparks fly upward that these two unknowns got themselves involved in a plot that finally resulted in their lives being taken. I don't want us to study this section of scripture and the chapter that follows thinking how wicked they were in the days of Persia. I want us to remember that latent within every heart are thoughts of murder and rape and greed and abuse, the seamy, ugly side of life. You and I have it to the maximum. And were it not for the power of the living God, it would be true of every one of us. And we would finally kill ourselves off this planet. You feel like sort of slapping your hands together and saying, good, we took care of that little evil interlude. That's great. The sadness is over. The heartbreak, those two bodies hanging on the gallows, that was a reminder for people not to do such a thing. You won't get away with it. Well, you ain't seen nothing yet. The third chapter is the story of a planned extermination of a race. Again, because a man wouldn't forgive and wouldn't forget a long-standing grudge. Follow along. After these events, isn't that interesting how these sections and how these chapters tie together in rather innocuous ways? That's the way it is in life. Days don't begin with a great announcement from heaven. Today will bring trouble, bad trouble. The morning begins like every other morning. You have no idea it's coming. And out of the blue, it strikes. Maybe from yourself or from someone else. And you find yourself in the midst of this ancient struggle with wrong. After these things, the king promoted Haman and advanced him and established his authority over all the princes who were with him. That's not fair. Now, I want to vote for Mordecai. I mean, Mordecai is the one who saved the king's life, right? Mordecai is the one who told Esther, who told the king, and justice finding its way to these two men who were leading a conspiracy. Haman didn't do that. See, I forgot to tell you, life's not only sorrowful, it's not fair. And you are thinking right now that you will be promoted because you have worked the hardest, you have come up with the big ideas, you are the one that's done the most for your boss, therefore it's only right that you be given that special position that you've been looking for. Well, rot's a ruck. It probably won't happen because life isn't fair. Why? Because of evil. When there's righteousness, there's justice. But when evil lurks in a heart, there is injustice. And you're going to see it in front of your own eyes. Haman, of all people, is advanced, is established, is promoted. And on top of that, the king's servants, verse 2, who were at the king's gates, bowed down and paid homage to Haman, for so the king had commanded concerning him. Mordecai neither bowed down nor paid homage. You say, aha, he had a bad attitude. Wrong. Mordecai was a Jew. It was against the deepest section of his faith to do such a thing. He wouldn't bow down and pay homage to anyone. Verse 3, he's asked about why he wouldn't cooperate. He has this independent devotion to his God. And it's so surprising, the king's servants who were at the king's gate said to Mordecai, oh, why are you transgressing the king's command? Now, it was when they had spoken daily to him, he would not listen to them, that they told Haman to see whether Mordecai's reason would stand. For he had told them that he was a Jew. Ah, remember that. Believe me, Haman will take notice of it.
When Haman saw that Mordecai neither bowed down

0: nor paid homage to him, Haman was filled with rage, and he disdained to lay hands on Mordecai alone, for they had told him who the people of Mordecai were. Therefore, Haman decided to forget it. Wrong. Haman sought to destroy all the Jews. Wait a minute. Now, that's gone far enough. Why in the world would one guy's refusal to bow down to another guy cause this guy in authority to want to kill all the Jews? Well, it goes back to an old grudge. See, I purposely left out mentioning his genealogy up in verse 1. Go back to that verse. Ahasuerus promoted Haman, the son of Hammedatha, the Agagite. Oh, no, not the Agagite. If you know your history, you know that way back, tucked away in the pots and pans section of 1 Samuel, is an interesting story about a king named Saul, who is told by a prophet named Samuel to go and to kill the Amalekites, the lifelong enemy of the Jews. And to make sure that he wipes them out, he leaves nothing standing. Saul goes, politician that he is, and he saves the best of the sheep. And he saves the king, Agagite. It's exactly what I thought when I read that. And sure enough, this man is related to the king whom Saul didn't kill. You say, well, why would he be filled with hatred toward all the Jews if Saul didn't kill that Amalekite? Well, the rest of the story says Samuel came and confronted Saul for his disobedience. And after Saul fiddled around and rationalized, he finally confessed that he had done what is wrong. And Samuel rolled up his sleeves and cut Agag into little pieces. Now that has a way of lingering in the minds of the people of Agag as time passes. They hated the Jews. How dare Samuel do that to Agag, especially if Agag is your great, great, great great-grandfather. He has been nursing a grudge which has been taught him since childhood.
1: If you hold a grudge long enough, it becomes a monster. That's what Chuck Swindoll has shown us today. Haman's hatred wasn't born in a moment. It was inherited, cultivated, and carried across generations until it exploded into a plot to annihilate an entire people. 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

0: When you have a big need, God can seem far, far away. That's because your need is so close to you, blocking your vision of everything else, including God. When that happens, it's time to step back and get a new perspective. Over and over in the Old Testament, we read God's words that by his mighty hand and outstretched arm, he did something for his people. Whether it was to free them from slavery or foreign oppressor, God said he would reach out his arm and act on their behalf. That leads us to ask, how long is God's arm anyway? Honestly, I don't know the answer, but I can assure you that based on what God's word tells us, it is long enough to meet the need in your life that right now seems so enormous to you. The prophet Isaiah said, "Surely the arm of the Lord is not too short to save." Those words were written by the man who saw the Lord with his own eyes. If Isaiah says the Lord's arm is long enough, and he was an eyewitness, then we can trust his testimony. While Job was facing overwhelming difficulties, his friend Elihu told him that God is beyond our understanding and beyond our reach. From a human standpoint, that is true. We certainly cannot reach up to heaven to bring God down to us. But even though our arms aren't long enough to reach God, his mighty arm is long enough to reach down to us and lift us from the pit of our neediness. Jeremiah wrote, "Sovereign Lord, you have made the heavens and the earth by your great power and outstretched arm. Nothing is too hard for you." Friend, that includes your need. Take heart from the fact that absolutely nothing is too hard for the God of creation, whose mighty hand and outstretched arm reaches down to where you live.
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8: Life is hard with Jesus. It's impossible without him. How do people make it in this world without Christ?
7: Thanks for joining us. I'm John Fuller.
6: You know, John, that's a great question. How do people make it in this world without Christ? Greg is today's speaker. He is the founder of Dare to Share Ministries right up the road here in Wheat Ridge, Colorado. Today, Greg is going to equip us to share the gospel with someone in our sphere of influence using what he calls relational evangelism. I like that. Mm-hmm. And I think you're going to want to try it. As you're going to hear, Greg brings a lot of energy and passion to the stage. So buckle up and let's listen to this outstanding message.
7: Yeah, here's Greg Steer speaking to our staff on Focus on the Family with Jim Daly.
8: So today, I'm going to give you a crash course. We're going to use an analogy of an airplane, how to pilot a gospel conversation from takeoff to touchdown. So let's begin. How do you fuel up with the right motivation? In other words, why should we share the gospel? There's a lot of reasons. I'm going to give you three different types of fuel to motivate you to share the gospel. The first is obedience to the Lord. Matthew 28:19, Jesus said to his disciples, "Go and make disciples of all nations." And that's not just to the 11 disciples that were there. That's to all the disciples of all time. It's like you're on that mountain with Jesus, and he looks in your eyes and says, "Go and make disciples of all nations." This is the primary mandate of Jesus. And if I told my kids when they were little, "Hey, I'm going to go to the store. I'll be back in an hour. While I'm gone, make your bed." I come back in an hour. "Jeremy, Kaylee, did you make your bed?" "Well, Dad, Kaylee wrote a song about making our bed." but did you make your bed? Dad, I drew a picture of what a made bed looks like. But did you make your bed? Fuel number one, obedience to the Lord. Fuel number two, compassion for the lost. Matthew 9:36, when Jesus saw the crowds, he had compassion on them because they're harassed and helpless like sheep without a shepherd. So when Jesus saw people, he looked behind the smiling facades and he saw the scratches and bites and the hurt and the pain underneath. Do you feel that for your neighbors, for that barista, for the person that cut you off? Life is hard with Jesus. It's impossible without him. How do people make it in this world without Christ? Obedience to Jesus, compassion for the lost, urgency of the mission. That's a third fuel, urgency of the mission. And I'm going to talk to you about something that a lot of preachers don't talk about today, but I got to talk about it because Jesus talked about it more than anybody in the New Testament. Of the 12 times the word hell is used in the New Testament, 11 are mentioned by Jesus. Jude 23 tells us this, snatch others from the fire and save them. There's an urgency to the mission that many of us have forgotten. And I want you to choose your fuel. Some of you may be more motivated by just sheer obedience to the King. Yes, sir. Some of you may be motivated more by compassion for the lost because your heart aches for those who don't know Christ. Some of you are more motivated by the urgency of the mission. You don't want to see anybody go to an eternity in hell. Choose your fuel and let it motivate you. Fuel up with the right motivation. And we need to pass that fuel on to the next generation. From the time my kids were little, we trained them how to share the gospel. We inspired them. We gave them passion fuel. And sometimes it backfired on us. I'll never forget, I was in the grocery store with my son Jeremy. He was 5 years old at the time. And it was a Sunday afternoon after church, and the Broncos were going to play at 2:25. And I wanted to get home, so I was rushing. We're going through the bottled water and juice aisle, and a lady says, sir, can you help me read the prices on the bottled water? And I said, sure. So I read it real quick, and I'm trying to get out of there. She wants to talk. She said, yeah, I lost my glasses. I'm a mess because I lost my dog. My dog died. Now I got to stop. So I said, what happened? She said, I had a one-year-old Great Dane puppy. It ran out in the middle of the street, got hit by a car. And then she started doing something that us guys often cringe at the thought. She began to tear up. I'm like, oh, no, please don't cry in the grocery store. Stop, drop, and roll, please. Don't. I didn't know what to say to her. My son knew what to say, my five-year-old son. He goes, that's okay, lady. Your dog's in doggy heaven, and you can go to heaven too. Daddy, tell her the gospel. I'm like, And then I remembered I trained him how to share the gospel in a five-year-old way. I go, you tell her. He held up his hand. He wiggled his thumb. God loves me. Then wiggled the next finger. I have sinned. Christ died for me. If I believe, I will go to heaven. He goes, see, lady, if you believe in Jesus, you'll go to heaven with your dog. And she's looking at him like he's a little freak, and so am I. And then she burst in tears. I'm so mad at God. She goes, I lost my son to cancer, and I bought a dog to comfort me in my grief, and now my dog is dead. I'm so mad at God, but now I'm in. Now I get it. I'm like, ma'am, God lost a son too, and I'm preaching the gospel. Meanwhile, my son Jeremy won't shut up. He's like, that's okay. God loves me. I have sin. They go, back it off, boy. This is what daddy gets paid to do, right? And we're in this conversation. Everybody's looking at the meltdown in aisle 9. She collapses in my arms. It was like a scene in a movie. Put her faith in Christ right there. We get our groceries, we walk out, and I am convicted. I look down at Jeremy. I said, I was going to miss that opportunity. But you remembered what was most important. You saw her soul. I'm proud of you. We need to have the eyes of a child that sees the urgency. You want to fuel up with the right motivation. Secondly, you want to get passengers on board. In other words, how do you begin to engage people? How do you begin this process of evangelism? And I'm going to sum it up in three words: prayer, care, share. Listen, you start praying for people that you know who don't know Jesus. And if you don't know anybody who doesn't know Jesus, get out a little bit. Engage the culture. Get to know your neighbors. Get to know that barista. Start praying for them, caring for them. One of the best ways you can care for people in this culture is by listening to them. We're going to talk about that in a little bit, but pray for them, care for them, and then at the right time, share the gospel with them. And do not buy the lie, well, I just share the gospel with my life. Yes, you share the gospel with your life and your lips. To use a plane analogy, I don't want to fly anywhere in a one-wing plane. There's two wings on the plane, and that is we live it and we give it. Right now, I want you to think of the name of one person you know who does not yet know Jesus, that you're going to start praying for and caring for and at the right time share the gospel with. So you start by fueling up with the right motivation. You start getting passengers on board. You write those names down in what I call that cause circle to pray for, care for, and share the gospel with. Now, to use a plane analogy, how do you take off? How do you begin? If somebody goes, it's hot in here, do you say, it's hot in hell too? Let me tell you about it. No, do not do that. I've done it. It does not work. I'm going to give you a simple three-step process for beginning a gospel conversation. Three words: ask, admire, admit. So I'm going to go over this with you, and then you're going to practice. I want you to ask great questions. You know who asks great questions? Jesus. He has some 300 questions in the Gospels. I think one of the best ways that we can show the love of Christ to people around us is by learning to ask questions and deeply listening. Because we live in a culture that their faces are buried in their phones, and when you start asking questions and give people eye contact and genuinely listen, it is an act of love that people are not used to. Do you know how to ask great questions and listen? What does asking do? It breaks down barriers. What did Jesus do with the woman at the well? Would you give me a drink of water? That was it. And then he shifted to the living water. Start asking questions. Get to know people. Ask the Holy Spirit for that opportunity to turn it spiritual. It can be a question as simple as this: what do your tattoos mean? Or where are you from? Tell me about your family. So you ask questions, regular questions, and you turn it toward the spiritual. And some of you are like, well, that's awkward. Well, guess what? Suck it up, buttercup. It's okay. We have a saying at Dare to Share: awkward is awesome. Jesus was the Prince of Peace and the King of Awkward. Told the woman at the well, go get your husband. I don't have a husband. Yeah, you've had five husbands, and the dude you're shacking up with now is not your husband. Awkward. Rich young ruler, go sell everything you have, give it to the poor and follow. Awkward. If you're not willing to suffer a little bit of red face and embarrassment for the sake of the gospel, honestly, what kind of Christian are you? Turn toward the spiritual. And when you find out what they believe, admire what you can. Admire what you can about what they believe. We need to seek to engage, not enrage. Oh, you're a Muslim? Interesting. You know what? One of the things I appreciate is you pray 5 times a day. That's commitment. And I'm not saying that you agree with everything or most things, but you find that one sliver you agree with or you can admire, and that becomes a bridge. Too many times we start trying to fight and argue and break out the Scarface apologetics gun. Say hello to my little friend. And we start to try to blow away them with all of our apologetics facts. And I believe in apologetics, and I believe there's a place for them, but I don't believe it's up front.
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8: Ask, admire, admit. Admit that you need Jesus more than anyone. This is when you share your story. Can you share your testimony in less than 60 seconds? What was like before? What happened? How did you hear the gospel? What's it been like since? I know what some of you are thinking. Some of you are thinking, my testimony is lame. I came to Christ as a five-year-old in Sunday school. That is not a lame testimony, by the way. I saw a social media post. I love it. It says, on the day you got saved, God turned a criminal proceeding into an adoption ceremony. Every one of you has a powerful testimony because it's really ultimately not about you, but what Jesus did on the cross, and that you receive that into your life. This is when you share your story. Ask, admire, admit. Now, you need to have a good flight plan. In other words, you need to be able to share the gospel message, and you may be thinking, well, how do I do that? I'm going to teach you a way to share the gospel without a piece of paper and a pen. If you don't have your Bible with you, okay, that's fine. G-O-S-P-E-L. God created us to be with him. Genesis 1 and 2. Think about that. With all of creation, God said, let there be, let there be, let there be light, let there be. He said, let there be. He spoke it into existence. But with humanity, he didn't say, let there be. He got in the mud, and he formed a mud man. And he breathed into Adam's nostrils the breath of life. And the first thing Adam saw when he opened his eyes was the muddy, smiling face of his creator. And then later on, he put Adam into a deep sleep and reached into his side and got a rib and formed the woman. He got muddy to make Adam. He got bloody to make Eve. It sounds like a country western song. Got in the mud and the blood and the crud. And then he walked with them in the cool of the day. There was intimacy. There was no sin. There was no shame. God created us to be with him. Before you start talking about sin, talk about the God who loves them. Then we shift to sin. Our sins separate us from God. That's the O. Our sins separate us from God. We see that in Genesis 3 when Adam and Eve sin. It ruins it for all humanity. Just think of a bottle of water and you just take one drop of poison and put it in that bottle of water and shake it. It ruins the whole bottle of water. One sin, the sin of Adam, ruined it for all of humanity. We're separated from God, just like Adam and Eve were kicked out of the garden, the personal presence of God. Humanity has been kicked out of God's presence because he's a holy God. And humanity is on a highway to hell where they'll suffer God's wrath forever. S in the gospel across the sins cannot be removed by good deeds. Genesis 4 through Malachi 4. The blood, the sweat, and the tears, the blood of all the Old Testament sacrifices, the sweat of seeking to obey the 613 Old Testament commands, the tears of contrition when they failed to do so, none of that could remove their sin. Our good deeds are like putting white frosting on a burnt cake. So we're all headed to hell. There's nothing we can do about it. So God did something about it, which brings us to the P in the gospel acrostic. Paying the price for sin, Jesus died and rose again. Can I get an amen? Amen? We see this in Matthew, Mark, and Luke. God sent his son, fully God, fully human, lived the perfect life we could never live, then died in our place on the cross for our sin. He took the bullet for us. He took the hit for us. He said, it is finished, and he meant it. He was buried. He rose from the dead, victorious over sin. And now everyone who trusts in him alone has eternal life. We see that in the book of John. 98 times it says the word believe. In Greek, it's pistis. It means to trust in or rely upon. It's not just mental assent. It's putting your faith in Christ. Just like you're trusting in those chairs to hold you up, you're transferring your faith from yourself to Christ and him crucified. And you believe that he died for you, and you trust in him to save you, which brings us to the L. Life with Jesus starts now and lasts forever. It's not just eternal life, it's a quality of life. Not just the quantity of life, it's the quality of life. We experience eternal life now and it lasts forever. Let me tell you, one of the reasons this means so much to me is I never met my biological father. My biological father left my mom before I was even born. I've never seen his face. I've never heard his voice. But don't you dare feel sorry for me, because I have another father. And he'll never leave me or forsake me. And if you're a believer in Jesus, he will never leave you or forsake you. Two calls to action. One, if you've never put your faith in Jesus, if this is the first time it made sense, trust in Jesus right now. Transfer your trust to Jesus Christ. Believe he died for you. Receive that gift of eternal life right now through faith. Lord, I believe. If you have placed your faith in Christ, memorize that gospel acrostic. But be able to share the gospel anytime, anywhere, with anyone. Okay. Fuel up with the right motivation. Get passengers on the board. Take off. Ask, admire, admit. Have a good flight plan. By the way, here's a little extra that's not in your outline. How do you deal with turbulence? What if somebody asks you a question you don't have the answer to? Let me give you just a quick hack. Say these words: I don't know, but I'll find out. And then go to gotquestions.org. And I guarantee it'll have the answer. I don't know, but I'll find out. And learn as you go. So many Christians don't evangelize because they're afraid of not having the answers. It's okay not to have the answers. You know the one who does. Go ask him. Go read his book. Okay, now how do you touch down safely? So you've shared the gospel. Now what? I'm going to give you two closing questions. Question number one is this: does that make sense? If they say no, explain it again. If they say yes, I love this question. You ask them this question: is there anything holding you back from trusting in Jesus right now? You're not manipulating them. You're asking them. If there is, deal with that. Ask the Holy Spirit for strength as you do. He will give you wisdom. If there's not, then invite them to place their faith in Christ right there on the spot. And the angels in heaven go wild, because that sinner repented. I can't do this. You know what? You're right. You know who can? The Holy Spirit who dwells inside of you. Apart from Jesus, we can do nothing, but through him, we can do all things. I'm going to close with this. I'm going to give you a challenge. It's going to be a hard one. Will you take the 48-hour challenge? Will you begin that gospel conversation with one person in the next 48 hours? Why 48 hours? Because studies show if you don't do what you've learned within 48 hours, you'll never do it. Why 48 hours? Because I'm sick and stinking tired of Christians just talking about this stuff. We're called to be doers of the word, not hearers only. 48 hours. Some of you think, I can't do this. You know what? When I think of that phrase, I can't do this, I think of Doug. Doug is a young man, had a lot of problems, inner city, broken family. He had epilepsy, could have a grand mal seizure any time of the day or night. Doug was slow, but Doug was no wimp. He fought back with his fists. He started getting expelled from school, started getting in trouble with the law. One day he vandalized the apartment next door. The cops caught him. They sent him to 6 months in a mental institute in the 70s. This was back in the straitjacket days, in the electroshock therapy days. But while there, he took his Bible and he read it day and night. And in that psychiatric institute, he had an encounter with Jesus that changed everything. He came out on fire. I'll never forget, he would tell everybody about Jesus, literally everybody. And he wasn't smooth, but he had a smile that came through that just drew people in. He saved up his money, bought a bicycle, took that bicycle all over the city streets of Denver, telling hitchhikers and people walking their dog, pulled up to a stoplight once, saw a car full of guys that needed Jesus. He knocks on the window, they roll down the window at the red light. He begins to share the gospel. Halfway through, they said, we got to go. He said, well, I'm not done yet. He holds onto the handle. The car takes off 10, 20, 30, 45 miles an hour. Doug's balancing himself. He says, I hope you believe. And he peels off to safety. Later on, he tells me the story. I go, Doug, you could have got sucked under the tires, run over and killed. He said, it'd be worth it. It'd be worth it because those guys need Jesus. For 30 years, Doug was a custodian at a public school. People said, what do you do? He says, I am a stripper for Jesus. I strip and wax floors for the glory of God. And he would strip and wax those floors, and he would share the gospel with the students, with the teachers, and with the administrators at a public school. And about 10 years ago, he had to retire early because he got dementia. Started forgetting stuff. But one thing he did not forget is the gospel. He'd call me up once a week, tell me the latest story about somebody he told about Jesus. Just about 4 months ago, I got a call from Doug's son, my nephew. He said, Uncle Greg, my dad had one last seizure, and he's with Jesus now. I imagine a reception when my big brother walked into the presence of heaven, the thousands who stood and applauded. This one epileptic, socially awkward, learning disabled custodian who had every reason to keep his mouth shut, but wouldn't. My sister-in-law, Mickey, at the funeral says, I have a gift for you. It's our 40-year anniversary watch. It's this one I'm wearing. I only wear it when I preach. And when I put it on, I think of my big brother. And I say, it's time to preach the gospel. Believers, it's time to preach the gospel. Stop making excuses. Start making disciples.
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6: I love Greg's passion. You know, it reminds me kind of what the disciples must have been like. I mean, they were sold out, right? And they were willing to die for what they believed. Greg's been teaching evangelism for 30 years, and he hasn't lost his heart for people who need Jesus. What an inspiration. And I hope you'll take Greg up on his challenge to start a gospel conversation with someone in the next 48 hours. I like that little deadline. Maybe it'll be a neighbor or a coworker. Just ask God to show you someone with an open heart and mind. And I think this puts a big smile on God's face, right? 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It's a good recap of his message. 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
1: Hi, this is Chris. Welcome to Adventures in Odyssey.
2: Hi there. I'm John Avery Whittaker, but you can call me Whit. My friends and I are about to set off for a time of wonder and excitement. You want to come along? We'd love to have you join us for today's Adventure in Odyssey.
3: I'm
2: going to
3: be in the talent show.
4: The world's newest superstar, Danny Schmidt.
3: I am?
5: Everyone says so.
6: That's good, Danny.
7: You have to be disciplined.
3: You're going to spank me?
2: Every day.
3: No problem.

0: Danny. Why all the excitement?
1: Is it true?
0: Is what true?
1: That you're putting on a talent show in the little theater at Wits End.
0: Oh, well, yes, it is. I put one on every year.
1: Can I be in it, please?
0: Well, it's okay with me, Danny, but you'll have to get your parents' permission first.
1: Permission?
0: That's right. Take this form home, have them sign it, and then bring it back to me.
1: Great, I'll do it right now. Thanks, Mr. Whittaker.
0: Oh, hold it. What are you going to do in the show?
1: It'll be great. I'm going to play the piano.
2: The piano?
1: Yeah, I really liked it when I took those lessons, and I learned stuff, too.
3: That was quite a while ago.
1: I know, but I still remember. Can I be in the show, please?
4: Well, Danny, I don't know.
1: Why not?
4: Because lately you've developed a habit of promising to do something and then not following through on it.
1: Like what?
4: Like karate.
3: Gymnastics.
4: Art class.
3: Tap dancing.
4: Swimming.
3: Not to mention the things around the house that you promised me you'd do. Feed the cat and water the plants every morning.
4: Have we missed anything?
1: Turn off the front porch light.
4: Ah.
1: I know I didn't follow through before, but I will this time.
3: Danny.
1: I already have a piece picked out. It's called Green Leaves Are Falling. Listen.

0: what do you think?
1: That was good, Danny.
2: Yes, it was.
0: So can I be in the talent show?
1: Steven?
2: The permission slip says that all participants are supposed to meet in the little theater at Wits End tomorrow after school. I want you to think very seriously about this, Danny. Sleep on it tonight. And if you honestly think you can handle the commitment, then you can be in the show. Understand?
0: Oh, yes. Thank you, thank you. Can I call Brooke and tell her?
1: Sure.
2: Brooke?
1: She's in his class.
2: Oh. By the way, this permission slip says one of us needs to accompany Danny to the little theater at Wits End. I have to work late tomorrow, so I can't.
1: I'll do it. Steven, are you sure about this?
2: As sure as I am about any other decision I make as a parent.
1: Meaning?
2: We'll have to wait and see. Danny's not the most disciplined kid in the world, but who knows? Maybe this time he'll knuckle down and practice like he's supposed to.
1: Or maybe he'll realize that he can't handle this kind of commitment and decide not to be in the show.
0: I'll be outside playing with Brooke. I'm gonna be in the talent show. I'm gonna be in the talent show. I'm gonna be in the talent show.
2: Then again, maybe not.
3: Welcome back to Star Surge. I'm Ed McHam, and up next is the challenger in our musical instrument category. Let's welcome the piano magic of Danny Schmidt.

0: That was wonderful. I don't think we even need to see the judges' decisions. It's obvious who the winner is, Danny Schmidt. And Danny, I hope you're ready, because you're off on a life of fame and fortune.
1: Fame and fortune?
0: How about it, folks? The world's newest superstar, Danny Schmidt.
2: Danny.
3: Hmm?
2: I said we're at the little theater. Are you all right?
3: Sure. I was just thinking.
2: About Star Surge?
3: How'd you know?
2: You keep referring to me as Ed McHam.
3: Sorry.
2: You know, Danny, this isn't a competition. It's just a talent show. There aren't any prizes, and it won't be on TV.
3: Yeah, I know.
2: Come on.
1: Wow, look at all the kids. Where's Mr. Whittaker?
2: I don't see him. Wait, there he is on the stage. Hold on tight, Danny. Excuse me.
4: Just a minute. Until then, I need you to stay over there, okay? Thank you.
1: Mr. Whittaker!
4: Oh, hi, Danny. Hi, Laura.
2: This is some crowd.
4: You're telling me. There must be 100 people here.
2: At least. Do you normally have this many?
4: No, that's the problem. If I give each performer only 3 minutes, we'll have a 5-hour show.
1: Wow, that's great.
2: What are you going to do, Whit?
4: Only one thing I can do. Will everyone quiet down, please? Everyone, please. Quiet down. Thank you. And I want to thank all of you for showing up. But quite frankly, I didn't expect this many, and, well, not everyone will be able to be in the show. Now, here's what I'm going to do. This Saturday, starting at 10 a.m., I'll hold tryouts right here in the little theater. And from that audition, I'll choose the best people to be in the show. Everyone who wants to try out, please come up here and sign this sheet, and I'll see you on Saturday. Right? Thank you all.
1: Does that mean me, Mr. Whittaker?
4: I'm afraid so, Danny.
1: You already said I could be in the show.
4: Well, I said that to lots of people, but I'm going to audition them, too. You see, it's the only way to make it fair. Excuse me.
2: What's the matter, Danny?
3: Nothing. It's just that tryouts are hard.
2: Yeah. It means that you're going to have to practice every day if you want to make it.
3: Every day?
2: Yep. And you'll have to be responsible and disciplined enough to practice all on your own, without your dad and me telling you. You still want to do this?
3: Where's the list?

0: 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What if there's much more to the story than anyone ever realized? And what if Blackard and Whittaker knew it all along?
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2: Hi, Brooke.
3: Hi. I'm glad I caught up with you. You want to play baseball?
2: No, I can't. I have to practice my piano piece for the talent show tryouts.
3: Why? I've heard you play before. You're a shoo-in.
2: You really think so?
3: Sure.
2: What's a shoo-in?
3: A sure thing.
2: Oh, well, maybe. I still think I should practice, though.
3: But, Daddy, we need you.
2: You do?
3: Yeah. We're playing the kids on Oak Drive. They're tough. And you're our best hitter.
2: I am?
3: Everyone says so.
2: They do? Wow.
3: You've got to play with us, Danny. You just got to. Please?
2: Well, if the team needs me, I guess I can practice tomorrow. Come on, Brooke. Let's go play baseball. Okay, time to practice.
3: Danny!
2: Hi, Brooke.
3: Great game yesterday. I told you we needed you. If you hadn't been there, we would have lost, and bad.
2: Well, thanks, but I can't play baseball today.
3: That's good, because we don't need you for baseball.
2: You don't?
3: Nope, today's soccer day.
2: Soccer?
3: We need a goalie, and you're great at that. Remember when you blocked all those shots that one time?
2: Well, yeah, but...
3: Danny, we need you, please?
2: Okay, I guess one quick game wouldn't hurt. Practice, practice, practice. I've got to practice. Oh, boy.
3: Hi, Danny.
2: Brooke, I can't play baseball or soccer.
3: Oh, I know. I just came by to say thanks, and I brought you something. Here.
2: Wow, the new Mothman comic book series.
3: Yeah, and they're really great. Look at this.
2: Whoa, he fights snapping turtles. Cool.

0: This is it, Danny. The big audition.
1: Uh-huh.
0: Are you nervous?
1: I just wish that...
0: What?
1: Nothing.
2: I'll let you know. Danny Schmidt.
1: Here I go.
0: Have fun.
1: I'm Danny Schmidt, and I'll be playing Green Leaves Are Falling. Thank you.

0: Thank you, Danny. I'll let you know.
1: Okay. What could be taking so long?
2: Mr. Whitaker has a lot of people to go through.
1: I wish I could do mine again.
2: Everybody feels that way. You did your best, didn't you?
1: Well, yeah, I guess.
2: You guess? You have been practicing every day, right?
1: Sort of.
2: Sort of?
1: Well, not as much as I wanted to, but I will if I get in the show.
2: I see. You know, Danny,
1: Oh, here he comes! And he has a list in his hand. Mr. Whitaker, Mr. Whitaker!
0: Danny, Laura, didn't know you were still here.
1: I wanted to see if I made it.
0: Well, I wanted to type up the list and put it on the board.
1: Oh, please tell me, Mr. Whitaker, please.
2: We've been waiting for an hour. Couldn't you just let us know now?
0: Well, all right. Danny, I think you did pretty good with your piano piece, but to be perfectly honest, it seemed like you could have used more practice.
1: I will practice from now on every day, I promise. In fact, I was just telling my mom that, right, Mom?
0: Well, I'm glad to hear that, Danny, but it's a little too late. You made the alternates list.
1: Alternates?
0: Well, in case someone drops out for some reason, you'll be given first consideration to take their place.
2: That's good, Danny.
1: I don't get it. Am I in the show or not?
0: Well, Danny, as it stands now, no, you're not.
1: I'm not?
0: No. I'm sorry.
1: Yeah, me too.

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1: 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We always love hearing from you.
2: So, Danny didn't make it, huh?
3: Well, he made the alternates list, but he didn't get into the show. He's really disappointed. He's been up in his room ever since we got home, more than an hour ago.
2: Poor little guy. Well, we wanted him to learn a lesson.
3: Yeah, but I'm not sure he has.
2: What do you mean?
3: All the way home, he kept muttering that it wasn't fair. Mr. Whittaker said he could be in the show. He shouldn't have had to audition. I don't think he really thinks his lack of practice had anything to do with it, even though that's what Whit told him. I tried to explain, but...
2: I wonder who that is.
4: Hi, folks.
2: Whit.
3: What are you doing here?
4: I came over to talk with Danny. Is he here?
2: Yeah, he's upstairs. Danny, Mr. Whittaker's here and he wants to talk to you.
4: You know, he looked pretty upset when he found out he didn't make it in the show.
3: We were just talking about that.
4: Well, maybe I can make him feel a little better.
5: Mr. Whittaker?
4: Hi, Danny.
5: What's going on?
4: Remember I told you that you were an alternate if someone dropped out? Well, someone has, which means you can perform in the talent show if you still want to.
5: Really?
4: Really.
5: Yay!
4: Now, that means you have to learn your piece by heart and practice it.
5: I will.
4: Every day.
5: No problem.
4: For at least a half hour.
5: That long?
4: Well, that's what it takes to make it great, and we want it to be great, right?
5: Right. Okay, I'll do it.
2: Congratulations, Danny.
3: You'd better get started.
5: Can I call Brooke first and tell her?
3: Well, okay, but make it quick.
5: I will. Thank you, Mr. Whittaker.
4: You're welcome, Danny.
2: Oh, thanks, Whit. You've made one young man very happy.
3: You're not doing this just because he was sad, are you?
4: No, I'm doing it because he was on the alternates list. I think he'll do fine. He just needs practice. Well, I'd better be going.
3: I need to go to the store, so I'll walk you out.
2: Well, I need to mow the lawn, so I'll walk both of you out.
4: Okay.

0: Danny?
1: Hi, Dad.
0: What are you doing?
1: I'm waiting for Brooke.
0: Brooke? Why?
1: Because we're going to play some baseball.
0: Baseball?
1: Yeah, she said the kids on Oak Drive want a rematch, and our team needs me to hit for them.
0: I can't believe this.
1: Why? Everybody says I'm the best hitter on the team.
0: Not that. Have you forgotten what happened here not 10 minutes ago? Mr. Whitaker put you in the show.
1: I know.
0: That's a commitment, Danny. You promised him you would practice every day.
1: I will practice right after I play ball.
0: Is that the way you practice for the auditions?
1: Well, yeah.
0: Doesn't that tell you something?
1: What?
0: You didn't make it.
1: But I did. I'm in the show.
0: Only because someone else bowed out. I think maybe I'd better call Mr. Whitaker and tell him that this was a mistake.
1: No, it's not.
0: Well, Danny, you're acting like you don't care about this.
1: I do care, really. But I also care about baseball. I don't want to let my team down.
0: Well, what about letting Mr. Whitaker down?
1: I don't want to do that either.
0: Well, he's the one you made the commitment to first.
1: I know, but when people want me, it's hard for me

0: Well, I guess I could show you... Nah.
1: What?
0: Well, I was going to say that I could show you a surefire way to get you to practice your piano piece with no interruptions. A way handed down from generation to generation, guaranteed to work. But I don't think I will.
1: Why not?
0: Because I don't think you really want to know.
1: I do. Show me, please.
0: Well, what you need to do is use the secret keys of discipline.
1: The secret keys?
0: Shh. Not so loud.
1: The secret keys? What are they?
0: Come inside with me. Sit down at the piano.
1: Okay.
0: Now, play the first part of your piece.
1: Okay.

0: Good. Now, play the middle part, right where you left off.
1: Middle. All right.
0: Now, play the end.
1: The end. Okay.

0: Good, good.
1: So what are the secret keys, Dad? You said you'd show them to me.
0: I just did, Danny.
1: Huh?
0: The keys are right in front of you. 88 of them.
1: You mean the piano keys? That's not a secret.
0: Exactly. You see, the secret of discipline, Danny, is that there is no secret except to just do it. You have to make up your mind that you're going to keep your commitment and follow through, even though it may not be easy, because Whit asked you to. And even more importantly, because God wants you to do your best in everything you do.
2: Hello? The door was open.
0: Hi there. Are you Brooke?
2: Uh-huh.
0: I'm Danny's father.
2: Oh. Hey, Daddy, you ready to go?
1: Brooke, I can't. I have to practice my piano piece for the talent show.
2: But, Daddy, we need you.
1: I know, but I have to be disciplined.
2: Oh, I didn't know your dad was going to spank you.
1: No, I mean, I made a commitment, and I had to stick to it. Sorry.
2: Okay, Daddy, we'll probably lose, but I don't want to see you get spanking. See ya.
1: I don't think she got it.
0: No, but I'm glad you did. I know how hard that was for you, but I have to warn you, that was just the beginning. The next few weeks will be even tougher.
1: Tougher?
0: A lot of things will come up to keep you from practicing. But you can do it, Danny. It all depends on how badly you want to be in the show.
1: Yeah, the show.
3: Hey, Danny, let's play soccer.
1: I can, I have to practice.
3: But we need you.
1: Sorry.
2: Hey, Danny, come over to my house. We're gonna have pizza.
1: Pizza?
2: Yeah, all you want.
1: Oh, I can't. I have to practice.
3: Hey, Danny, did you hear?
1: What now?
3: Toy World's going out of business. They're getting rid of all their stuff. All you gotta do is come in and play the toy, and it's yours.
1: Any toy?
3: Any toy, come on.
1: I can't. I have to practice.
4: And that was Robert Skeed with his interpretive dance, Cocoon to Butterfly. Thanks, Robert. And up next, we have a young man who's been practicing very hard for this show. Let's give a big hand for the piano magic of Danny Schmidt as he plays Green Leaves Are Falling.

0: That was wonderful, Danny.
1: It sure was, sport.
2: You should be very proud.
3: Thanks.
1: What's the matter, son?
3: It's just that was it. All that work. And now it's over.
2: Well, maybe, Danny, but another way to look at it is that you didn't do all that work just to make you feel good, but to give something to others, right?
3: I guess.
4: Danny?
3: Hi, Principal Hughes.
4: I really enjoyed your piano piece. You play beautifully.
3: Thank you.
4: I was wondering if you'd be interested in playing at the PTA banquet in 2 weeks.
3: Really?
4: Yes. I'd like to show off the talent in our school. How about it?
3: Mom? Dad?
0: You can if you want to.
1: Sure.
2: Looks like you got your first gig, Danny.
3: Gig?
2: Outside performance.
3: Yeah.
1: I guess all that discipline can pay off after all, huh?
3: Yeah. And I know what I have to do.
5: Practice.
6: For God has not given us a spirit of timidity, but one of power and of love and of discipline. 2 Timothy 1:7. The next time you're faced with a task and you just can't seem to get started on it, remember this verse. Then ask God to help you do what you're supposed to do. Like Danny's father said in today's story, the only secret to discipline is just doing it. And that's all for today. 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Our production engineer was Dave Arnold, and our executive producer, Chuck Bolte. 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
7: Welcome to Preparedness Thoughts with John Stephenson. John understands the importance of being prepared. Through rain, rocks, and snow, he has seen it all and survived. He has seen major disasters like Mount St. Helens and how vehicles were stopped in the street from the volcanic ash. Earthquakes, too, including the Loma Prieta earthquake, which felt like it wouldn't stop shaking. People were without electricity and could not hardly buy groceries or gasoline. The homeless lit bonfires in the streets. The Bay Bridge and other freeways were broken. God only knows what will be next.
8: Welcome to Preparedness Thoughts by John Stephenson. We invite Jesus Christ through the Holy Spirit to guide us as we examine how our preparations can be used to preserve the life of ourselves, our family, and others. Now, about nuclear. What? A nuclear bomb just went off? Ha! Well, those are words we hope we never hear. But it is possible, intentionally or by accident. And by the way, in military simulated war games, the situational stress only increases, and it never decreases in the participants who are dealing with that. The sooner or later, the stress is increased and the nuclear button is pushed. Now, military participants took longer to push that nuclear button than the civilian participants, but still, 95% of all participants did end up pushing that nuclear button. Now, what does that mean to us? Well, what I want you to remember is that a nuclear bomb is definitely survivable. That is, if you are not in the blast area. But to survive and to keep your health, you will want to have two main concerns, and both involve radiation. Probably the first is to protect your thyroid gland from the radioactive iodine, which is released in a nuclear blast or nuclear event. To protect your thyroid gland, you want to take potassium iodide pills, one a day for about 10 days. So get enough potassium iodide pills for you and the people around you. Also, after a nuclear blast, There is alpha radiation everywhere. It has a short life, short half-life, but still, it is everywhere. It is just like dust. It's like a dust storm. And if it gets in your clothes, it kind of stays there, and that's too close to your skin, to your body. So you have to dispose of your clothes and shower. You shower in cold or lukewarm water, and that way your pores stay closed and that radioactivity doesn't get close to your body inside of your skin in the pores. Now, because of the radioactive dust, you might want to shelter in place. If your house is intact, that's a good idea. And then you would want to tape up the doors and the windows and stay in there for a couple of weeks. Now, if your home is damaged, in that case, you might want to leave the area, but you will still want to protect yourself from that radioactive dust that you would travel through. So alpha radiation and beta radiation travel a shorter distance and have a shorter half-life. But gamma radiation, it goes through more material, and the further it goes, it penetrates. So you have to watch out for that gamma radiation, and it has a longer half-life. Now, there are reasonable people who do say you should have an underground shelter. That just might be the case. And if you do that, you'll want to have a 2.5 foot of dirt between you and the outside world. That will stop the gamma rays from going through into your body. This is a very simple examination of radiation or nuclear events, but hopefully a little bit will be helpful. Biological and chemical are similar, but you want to protect your skin and lungs even more, and beware of a fog, and you don't want to have anything near you that's a fog. Remember to call on God. He protects his own, and there are many testimonies to prove this. Start your preparations now before you have an urgent need, and what you want is hard to find. Give thanks to God for the blessings that you do have.
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You learn something about God by finding out what he believes is right and wrong. The law was never intended to save us, folks. The Bible says the law was a schoolmaster to bring us to Christ, that we might be justified by faith. The Bible also says that we do not become mature or grow in the Lord by keeping the law, but rather by faith in what God says. I understand all of that. But in this generation, we've decided the law has no purpose, no plan, no meaning, no significance to our life. Well, it certainly does. The law reveals what sin is from God's point of view, and that's the only thing that makes sin sin.

0: This is Hope for Today. The world is obsessed with glory. We see it all around us, don't we? Men chase it, flex it, fake it. They build their little kingdoms, curate their image, and beg to be seen. But all the glory of man, is smoke. One strong wind and poof, it's gone. The glory of God, however, the glory of God is another matter entirely. It is weighty, fearsome, unapproachable, blazing through every page of Scripture and leaving man face down when he sees even a flicker of it. Today, as David Hawking continues his series on the attributes of God, he begins the message on the glory of God. Using selected passages of Scripture, David's going to take us into one of the most mind-shattering realities in all the Bible. Stay tuned. We're going to the Word of God in just a moment. Just before that, Matt, today we have a letter from Eileen. And by the way, she says at the beginning of this letter, she ordered the sermon notes, the special pack we had for $75. And she's going to use those to follow along as your dad teaches. And she has another great comment there. Share that if you would.
1: Yeah, it says, I have been listening to David on radio 88.1 in Indiana, and his sermons have nourished my soul. Thank you for continuing to circulate his sermons.
0: Wow.
1: And that's the biggest blessing ever, because when she realized that it's the Bible, the whole Bible, nothing but the Bible that my dad preaches, yeah. It's just a living word by the living God.
0: That's the heart and passion of Hope for Today. The Word of God is quick and powerful and sharper than any two-edged sword.
1: Amen.
0: It changes lives forever.
1: Yep.
0: Folks, if you have a note for us, a note of encouragement, maybe a prayer request to share, maybe if you'd like to make a donation to be a part of this work, get in touch with us, and we'll tell you a bit later how to do that. And here's David.
2: The glory of God. Take your Bibles and turn to Exodus chapter 33. Exodus chapter 33. The wonderful theme, the glory of God. The glory of God refers to what he is. All of his attributes, his greatness, that's his glory. That's a glory that we need. And by the way, that's a glory that we can receive. The Bible speaks about the transference of the glory of God to the glory that we need. But the glory of God also refers to what he deserves. We are to glorify him. That's something we give to God. We can give glory to him. The psalmist in Psalm 29:2 says, give unto the Lord the glory due to his name. In 1 Chronicles 29:13, after David collected the money for the temple project that his son Solomon would do, he said, now therefore, our God, we thank you and praise your glorious name. Psalm 145:5 says, I will meditate on the glorious splendor of your majesty. It doth not yet appear what we shall be. Praise the Lord for that. But we know that when he shall appear, we shall be like him, for we shall see him as he is. I reckon that the sufferings of this present time are not worthy to be compared with the glory that shall be revealed in us. Glory time is coming, but glory time can also be here, but only in measure. Several years ago, when we were in Argentina and seeing the blessing of God there and multitudes coming to Christ, the crowds would shout out, almost in utter abandonment and ecstasy, Gloria a Dios, everywhere you went, everybody was saying it. Glory to God, this is the time to praise the Lord. All heaven breaks out in joy, the angels of God rejoicing over one sinner who repents. Some of you may not know, but our current Western culture was baptized really in revival and evangelism. And as it came into the 1800s and the last part of it, something like the Great Awakening that brought this United States of America into existence seemed to happen all over again. God took an uneducated man named Dwight L. Moody and began to turn the nation upside down for God. Over 1 million people came to profess faith in Jesus Christ. Men followed him like Billy Sunday and others. There was a great song man for Dwight L. Moody who used to move audiences so much that Moody wouldn't preach. He'd just give the invitation after he sang. And there was a song that captured all those great days of evangelism and revival. It was called the Glory Song. It was my privilege to hear Ira Sankey on a cylinder roll, his voice singing this song. When all my labors and trials are o'er, and I am safe on that beautiful shore, just to be

Charles Gabriel, who wrote that song, also penned, "When by the gift of his infinite grace I am accorded in heaven a place, just to be there to look on his face, will through the ages be glory for me. Friends will be there I have loved long ago. Joy like a river around me will flow. Yet just a smile from my Savior I know will through the ages be glory for me."

was a past generation that spoke of the glory that's coming. It seems to me the present generation is interested only in our own glory. Let's pray. Father, we desire that you be glorified. We desire to understand your glory and the dimensions and extent of it. Lord, we know one day you've told us that glory will be a reality in our lives. Father, help us to focus on who you are, to focus on the wonderful hope that we have in you. Help us, Lord, to be lifted out of the struggles now, to see you in all your glory. Remember, King David said, I've longed to see your glory as I once saw it in the sanctuary. Remember, Isaiah spoke of your glory as the posts of the temple were moved at the voice of him who cried, and the place was filled with smoke. God, may we see and understand your glory. Thank you, Lord, for what you're going to do, and it's in Jesus' name that we pray. Amen. The glory of God is revealed several ways and understood and seen in several ways, one of which is certainly in God's power. In the power of God, you see glory, especially in creation. Psalm 19:1 says, the heavens declare the glory of God, and the expanse shows the work of his hands. When I consider the heavens and the work of thy fingers and the sun and the moon and the stars, what is man that thou art mindful of him and the son of man that thou visitest him? You see the glory in what God has made. Turn in your Bibles, please, to Romans chapter 1, and we see an indictment against man who refuses to glorify God for the glory that's seen in his power. In Romans chapter 1, please, beginning at verse 18. The Bible tells us what happened to those who decided not to glorify God and wound up exchanging the glory of the Creator into the glory of something that that person had designed or made. In Romans 1:18, it says, the wrath of God is revealed from heaven against all ungodliness and unrighteousness of men who suppress or hold down the truth and unrighteousness, because what may be known of God is manifest in them, for God has shown it to them. For since the creation of the world, his invisible attributes are clearly seen, being understood by the things that are made, even his eternal power and Godhead, so that they are without excuse. Because although they knew God, they did not glorify him as God, nor were thankful, but became futile in their thoughts, and their foolish hearts were darkened. Professing to be wise, they became fools and changed the glory of the incorruptible God into an image made like corruptible man and birds and four-footed beasts and creeping things. Therefore, God also gave them up. What is the real answer to this particular passage when we read of God saying, I'm through with them? Or like verse 32, that those who practice such things are worthy of death and deserve the judgment of God. We look at all this and say, what brings this indictment from God against man? And the answer is because they refused to glorify God for what they had in creation. The power of God displays, declares, reveals the glory of God. Notice in verse 20, it mentions his eternal power. Whoever made this had to be in existence before it was made. Eternal power. And whoever did it is obviously bigger than you and I. Eternal power. And we are held accountable for those two facts, no matter what else we know about God's plan of salvation. The creation reveals a God of power. The heavens declare the glory of God. The second way in which we see God's power is actually in his presence. This is very fascinating to me. Turn to Exodus chapter 40. Exodus chapter 40. The presence of God was displayed and revealing the power of God in it. And I kind of wish that something like what we're going to read about would happen here. If it did, some of us would call 911 rather than realize it was the power and glory of God. In Exodus 40, after they've had all the instructions about how to build the tabernacle and all the instructions about how to manage the worship of that facility, something interesting happens when they get all done with the project. Verse 34, then the cloud covered the tabernacle of meeting, and the glory of the Lord filled the tabernacle. And Moses was not able to enter the tabernacle of meeting because the cloud rested above it, and the glory of the Lord filled the tabernacle. Wow. Imagine what that was.
a cloud, a visible demonstration of the presence of the Lord, and it's called the glory of the Lord filled the temple. Turn to Leviticus, the next book, just over to chapter 9, and look, please, at verse 22. The glory of God is revealed not only in his power, but in his presence, and he demonstrated that presence in a visible manner to the children of Israel. In Leviticus 9, 22, Aaron lifted his hand toward his people, blessed them, came down from offering the sin offering, the burnt offering, and the peace offerings. And Moses and Aaron went into the tabernacle of meeting and came out and blessed the people. Then the glory of the Lord appeared to all the people, and fire came out from before the Lord and consumed the burnt offering and the fat on the altar. And when all the people saw it, they shouted and fell on their faces. Can you imagine this? That giant bronze altar, which the priest had to climb up to, there are animals all over it. He has sacrificed them. They go for a moment into the tabernacle of meeting, stopping for a moment at the laver to wash their hands, then to go into the presence of the Lord. Then they come back out and say, a blessing for all the people. And all of a sudden, God displays his glory, and fire shoots out of heaven and burns up everything on the altar. And all the people fell on their faces. Maybe we should have that happen here today. Amen? We lose sight of the glory of God in a generation filled with the glory of man. Look at 2 Chronicles, please, chapter 7. Interesting, it happened again when the temple was built. The temple, far more beautiful, far more permanent, it seemed, than the tabernacle, and yet it wasn't too long after that that it was destroyed. But Solomon had made a tremendous prayer of dedication, dedicating the temple for the worship of the Lord. And something happened when he finished praying. 2 Chronicles chapter 7, verse 1 says, now when Solomon had finished praying, fire came down from heaven and consumed the burnt offering and the sacrifices, and the glory of the Lord filled the temple. And the priests could not enter the house of the Lord because the glory of the Lord had filled the Lord's house. Folks, the presence of the Lord is so awesome, it's like a thick cloud. Isaiah said it was like smoke. You can't see, you can't enter the building, and it's just filling the place. No wonder the people responded. Glory a Dios, glory to God. God is visibly manifesting his presence among his people. Turn to 2 Corinthians chapter 3, and let me show you a third way in which the glory of God is revealed, not only in his power, especially creation, not only in his presence as it was visibly demonstrated to the children of Israel, but also in those principles we call the law of God. Those principles that a lot of people would just as soon not read today or pay any attention to or reevaluate or reinterpret. The Bible says the glory of the Lord was there. You learn something about God by finding out what he believes is right and wrong. The law was never intended to save us, folks. The Bible says the law was a schoolmaster to bring us to Christ that we might be justified by faith. The Bible says by the law is the knowledge of sin. The Bible says the law was added because of transgressions. The Bible says that we didn't receive the Spirit by the works of the law, but rather the hearing of faith. And the Bible also says that we do not become mature or grow in the Lord by keeping the law, but rather by faith in what God says. I understand all of that, but in this generation, we've decided the law has no purpose, no plan, no meaning, no significance to our life. Well, it certainly does. The law reveals what sin is from God's point of view, and that's the only thing that makes sin, sin. It's not our view, it's what God says. And in 2 Corinthians chapter 3, we have an analysis of the glory that was in the law compared to the glory

0: If the ministry of death, written and engraved on stones, Bible says God wrote it with his own finger, right in the stone. Can you imagine being Moses and seeing that? It says, if that was glorious, verse 7, so that the children of Israel could not look steadily at the face of Moses because of the glory of his countenance, which glory was passing away, how will the ministry of the Spirit not be more glorious? For if the ministry of condemnation had glory, and it did, then the ministry of righteousness exceeds much more in glory. For even what was made glorious had no glory in this respect because of the glory that excels. For if what is passing away was glorious, what remains is much more glorious. Therefore, since we have such hope, we use great boldness of speech, unlike Moses, who put a veil over his face so that the children of Israel could not look steadily at the end of what was passing away. But their minds were hardened, for until this day the same veil remains unlifted in the reading of the Old Testament, because the veil is taken away in Christ. But even to this day when Moses is read, and he is every Shabbat, every Sabbath day, a veil lies on their heart. Nevertheless, when one turns to the Lord, the veil is taken away. Now the Lord is the Spirit, and where the Spirit of the Lord is, there's liberty. But we all with unveiled face, beholding as in a mirror the glory of the Lord, are being transformed into the same image from glory, presumably his, to glory, presumably ours, just as by the Spirit of the Lord. Now, that may be a little difficult to comprehend if that's the first time you've ever heard it or gone over it. But let me explain what it's saying. In the law, there is glory. In Christ, there is glory. In the law, it is passing away. In Christ, it is permanent. The glory that we receive because of faith in Christ, though we don't see the visible demonstration of it, we will one day. It doth not yet appear what we shall be, the Bible says. But one day, you're going to look at each other and say, man, glory. But today, you look at them and say, you need help. But one day, it will be glory. The Bible says our bodies will be fashioned like unto his glorious body, the body of glory. It's going to happen one day.
1: That's Bible teacher and author David Hocking, reminding us of the things that every believer can look forward to once we escape these earthly bonds and go to be with the Lord. I look forward to that day. How about you? Well, this is Hope for today. David's returning in just a few moments to close out our time in the Word of God. Some additional teaching is just ahead. Just before that, Matt and I have a couple of really helpful resources you may wish to add to your home Bible study library. Matt, God keeps his word, doesn't he?
2: Mm-hmm.
1: Every time.
2: Absolutely.
1: But think about the disdain our culture has today for biblical teaching. The denial of truth, integrity, and the perfect applicability and divine authorship of the Bible.
2: You know, these issues are not just contemporary. Mm-hmm. They're outlined and addressed in the events of Genesis chapters 1 through 11, and a thorough study through the passages provides clear answers.
1: Matt, it's very easy to get discouraged by the evil flourishing, and it is flourishing around us today.
2: Right, big time.
1: Watching the news can be depressing. Pressures to acquiesce and stay silent on biblical truth, they are incredible.
2: Big time.
1: But with your dad's book, The Beginning, From Creation to the Flood, you'll take a confidence-building, exciting journey through the first 11 chapters of the Bible.
2: Yeah, the comparison between early civilization and contemporary culture are amazing. But the teaching on creation, the fall, the nature of mankind, and the justice and grace of God are outstanding.
1: They are indeed. Get a copy of The Beginning, From Creation to the Flood by David Hocking for insights and answers today. And it's just $15. Your purchase is going to encourage your life, but it's also going to help the ministry of Hope for Today.
2: And please pray for Hope for Today.
1: Amen. And Matt, we also want to mention that the Attributes of God radio series, which you're currently hearing on Hope for Today, is available on MP3, the complete series, for just $20. We also have David's original sermon notes and outlines that he used to teach each of these messages, the complete collection for the series, that's just $10. These are really wonderful resources to help you hold on to what you're learning, to go back through these great truths again and dig even deeper into the Word of God at your own pace, and to share the series with somebody else. And one more quick note, very important, would you please pray for Hope for Today? And as you pray, would you prayerfully consider standing with Hope for Today financially? whether it's a one-time gift or regular support, as long as God

0: 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That's in the U.S. In Canada, write to Hope for Today, Box 15011, RPO, Seven Oaks, Abbotsford, B.C., V2S 8P1. And once again, here's David.
1: When I was putting together the series on the attributes of God, it seemed to me that a fitting conclusion to the study would be the glory of God. Glory, kavod, means heavy, the weight of something, and God's glory is heavy. The glory of God refers to who God is and what God can do. Now, the heavens, the material and physical universe, they declare the glory of God. And our Lord Yeshua manifested the glory of God. We are also told in 2 Corinthians 4, verse 6, that God, who commanded the light to shine out of darkness, has shown in our hearts to give us the light of the glory of God in the face of Jesus Christ. And we have that treasure in earthen vessels, just clay pots, so that the excellency of the power may be of God and not of us. Do you understand God's glory? I hope you can be with us for each one of these broadcasts. God bless you.
0: Well, thank you, David. 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Next time, David returns with day two of his message on the glory of God. You know, this world is drunk on human glory. But all of it, human glory, well, it burns out fast, doesn't it? David's going to take us back to the scriptures to show us the glory that belongs to God alone. Glory no man can create, no sin can improve, and no creature can ever steal. 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

0: Do you rely on your children's Sunday school teachers to teach your kids about the Bible and train them in godly living? Today on Truth for Life, Alistair Begg helps us think through the vital roles and responsibilities of the church and the parents in raising children in light of the fifth commandment.
1: Exodus 20 and verse 1. And God spoke all these words, saying, I am the Lord your God, who brought you out of the land of Egypt, out of the house of slavery. You shall have no other gods before me. You shall not make for yourself a carved image or any likeness of anything that is in heaven above, or that is in the earth beneath, or that is in the water under the earth. You shall not bow down to them or serve them, for I, the Lord your God, am a jealous God, visiting the iniquity of the fathers on the children to the third and fourth generation of those who hate me, but showing steadfast love to thousands of those who love me and keep my commandments. You shall not take the name of the Lord your God in vain, for the Lord will not hold him guiltless who takes his name in vain. Remember the Sabbath day to keep it holy. 6 days you shall labor and do all your work, but the seventh day is a Sabbath to the Lord your God. On it you shall not do any work, you or your son or your daughter, your male servant or your female servant or your livestock or the sojourner who is within your gates. For in 6 days the Lord made heaven and earth, the sea and all that is in them, and rested on the seventh day. Therefore, the Lord blessed the Sabbath day and made it holy. Honor your father and your mother, that your days may be long in the land that the Lord your God is giving you. You shall not murder. You shall not commit adultery. You shall not steal. You shall not bear false witness against your neighbor. You shall not covet your neighbor's house. You shall not covet your neighbor's wife or his male servant or his female servant or his ox or his donkey or anything that is your neighbor's. Now when all the people saw the thunder and the flashes of lightning and the sound of the trumpet and the mountains smoking, the people were afraid and trembled, and they stood far off and said to Moses, "You speak to us and we will listen, but do not let God speak to us lest we die." Moses said to the people, "Do not fear, for God has come to test you, that the fear of him may be before you, that you may not sin." The people stood far off while Moses drew near to the thick darkness where God was. Well, we thank God for his word, and we make it the basis of our study. And I invite you to turn now to Colossians and to chapter 3. We come now to our fourth study in the Christian family. And once again, our text is brief and it's clear. Verse 20, children, obey your parents in everything, for this pleases the Lord. While we pray. Our gracious God, we ask now that you will summon us by the truth of your word, that you will teach us by the power of your Spirit, that you will bring us to faith and trust in your Son, that we might be enabled to live in obedience to your truth. For Jesus' sake, amen. All right, there we have it. Children, obey your parents in everything, for this pleases the Lord. We really have reversed into this little series and have, I think, fastened on something, and it is simply this, that we are recognizing that in a very realistic sense, it takes the church family to make it possible for each of us to be enabled to raise a Christian family. The challenges are immense, the privileges are terrific, the responsibilities are vast, and the help that exists amongst others around us who've tried it before, who've done it before, who are living it now, and so on, is a massive resource. And so we're trying to help us to recognize the fact that it is not that our physical family life exists, as it were, as a citadel. And if there's other things that we want to add into it, then including church life, all well and good. But no, in actual fact, in Christ, the real family is the church family. And the question is not, how do we fold church life into our physical family life, but how do we fold our physical family life into all that God has for us in the church? Now, it is in light of that that we've looked, first of all, at wives and then at husbands, and now we come to children. And the Bible is really clear, not just in the epistles here in the New Testament, but throughout the Bible, that parental authority is absolutely vital. It is actually indispensable for a stable society. And that is why when we read the Bible, we discover that from the very beginning, God established mankind within the structure of family life, a structure in which the roles between husbands and wives were delineated, and a structure in which children were to submit to the authority of their parents. And this is, if you like, a natural law. It is in the instinctive dimensions of human existence, and it is also part of the law of God, as we read in the Decalogue earlier. It is therefore no exaggeration to say, as I now do, that the well-being of a person or of a nation begins then in the home. And whenever a culture turns its back on God, whenever a culture turns its back on the moral framework that God has established for the well-being of society, when the destruction and disintegration of family life begins to take place, then it is clear that God's design has simply been set aside. And it's not that God's design is hard to understand. In fact, it is because it is so clear that it is rejected so forcibly. One man and one woman in a monogamous, heterosexual, lifelong commitment that provides the opportunity to fulfill the privileges of parenthood. And it is surely noteworthy that on two occasions, when Paul, in writing to various places, actually writing to the church in Rome and writing to Timothy and to Titus, when he addresses a collapsing culture and he describes the constituent elements that would be represented when the culture begins to fall in upon itself, included in both of the two key lists that we have is one simple phrase, disobedient to parents. Disobedient to parents. In the midst of all the various things that are described, horrendous things and the moral collapse and so on, there you find it, disobedient to parents. Now, what this then means is a number of things. First of all, it provides the Christian church and Christian parents in particular with an opportunity for the gospel, a chance to adorn the gospel of the Lord Jesus Christ, as Titus puts it, a chance for the Christian family to become a living testimonial to the truth of the Bible, to the teachings of the Lord Jesus Christ himself. And I've labored in these brief studies to set this in this context every time, and I want to do so again this morning. It's relatively easy to simply say, now here's what wives are supposed to do, here's what husbands are supposed to do, here's what children are supposed to do. We're familiar with all of that. Our problem is not that we are untaught in relationship to these things. Our problem is a far deeper problem. Our problem is a gospel problem. Our problem is a biblical problem. Our problem is an obedience problem. And it starts with an understanding of who Jesus is. So our first point will be to consider the identity of Jesus. Secondly, to consider the responsibility of parents. And thirdly, and only then, to consider the duty of children. Well, you say, well, why would you begin with the identity of Jesus? Well, simply because that is how it is handled here by Paul. Paul was aware, and we've become aware of the fact through our study, that there were all kinds of ethical codes that were present in Judaism and in the Greek and Roman world. Those people realized, by way of natural law, that for society to function, there had to be order, there had to be structure, and it had to be there in the family life. So what was it then that Paul was introducing, or what, if you like, does the Bible introduce that takes it forward from there? Well, specifically, the fact of who Jesus is, the fact of the lordship of Jesus Christ. And so what he's saying is the specific responsibilities within the Christian home for the various roles assigned have to do with Jesus as Lord. And that's why here in verses 18 through to the end of the chapter, you find the phraseology recurring. In verse 18, the wives are submitting to their husbands in the Lord. In verse 20, children are to do this because it is pleasing to the Lord. In 22, we obey our earthly masters, fearing the Lord. And in verse 24, and in part A, knowing that from the Lord you will receive the inheritance as your reward, you are serving the Lord Christ. So the summary of the responsibilities of various family members is actually the application of their theology. So in other words, we have to understand the Bible, we have to understand who Jesus is, we have to both believe it, and we have to live in the light of it if we're going to actually make any sense of practical instructions such as this. And that is why, for example, in chapter 2, and in the middle of chapter 2, verse 6 there of chapter 2, he says to them, therefore, as you have received Christ Jesus the Lord, this is the distinguishing feature of these people. You have received Jesus as Lord. He is your king. He is the sovereign one. He's in charge of your finance. He's in charge of your future. He's in charge of your family. He's in charge. You received him. He's the Lord. Now, he says, in light of that, the imperative is that you now must walk in him. Indicative, you received him. Imperative, walk in him. You see how the indicative always precedes the imperative. So you see, if somebody listens to me talk this morning and thinks that what I'm simply doing is seeking to reinforce a Christianized version of an ethical code, then I've done a dreadful job. That's why I'm laboring to make the point at the beginning that what is being entrusted to these believers in Colossae is being entrusted to believers. They have understood God's grace in all its truth. They realize that they could not earn God's salvation. They realize that Jesus is the Savior that they require. They have received him as Lord. Now, that is indicative of what is true of them. Now, he says, it is the imperative that continues from there. I want you then, he says, to live your lives in this way. And I won't continue to read it, but you can read it on there in chapter 2. And what the point is straightforward. Because you see in verse 9 of chapter 2, in Jesus, the whole fullness of deity dwells bodily. In him, the whole fullness of deity dwells bodily. In other words, he is God. He is God. He is God. He is the one then who establishes our values. He is the one who guides our thinking. He is the one who directs our conduct. And in a very realistic way, poor parenting can be traced actually not to an absence of information, but a failure in application. A failure, first of all, to believe what the Bible says, and then to behave in light of who and what Jesus is. Now, Paul is concerned in writing to the Colossians here that they will not be swept away by the thinking of the surrounding culture. And actually, he says, and we're still in chapter 2, actually, and in verse 4, he says, I'm saying these things to you in order that no one may delude you with plausible arguments. Down in verse 8, he says, see to it that no one takes you captive by philosophy and by empty deceit that concerns human traditions, that works according to the elemental spirits of the world and not according to Christ. Now, Paul has in mind there specific challenges as it relates to the identity, the person of Jesus. False teachers were pressing upon the church. They were teaching doctrine, and they were demanding practices of people that did not depend on Christ. And all I am saying in referencing these two exhortations is that while that was an express issue, a peculiar issue, that was there in the Colossae Valley and commentators debate the nature of the issue and so on, but the principle remains. It is for the Christian person living under the lordship of Christ to see to it that we are not deluded, to see to it that we do not succumb to specious arguments and to philosophies which have no basis at all in reality. And goodness gracious, if there is not an area in which that is a challenge other than family life at the moment, I don't know what is. Because he said earlier, in Jesus, all these things hold together. Now, all of that said to reinforce this foundational premise, that obedience of children is the only proper response to the instruction of parents who acknowledge Christ as their Lord. Obedience of children is the only proper response to the instruction of parents who submit to Jesus as Lord. Well, let me say a word or two about the responsibility of the parents. You say, well, it's supposed to be about children. Yes, it is about children, but the children don't live in a bedroom by themselves. They live in a house all being well with parents. Parents are to bring their children up in the nurture and admonition of the Lord. But how can children be expected to know their boundaries if their parents are clueless? How can they be expected to know what they're supposed to do or what they're not supposed to do if their parents are neglectful of their responsibilities, clear responsibilities, as delineated in the Bible? And whatever decision Christian parents make about the ongoing education of their children, and there are many within our congregation that adopt all kinds of approaches, and we understand and recognize that, but whatever that decision is, one thing is true of every mom and dad in the congregation, and that is that they are responsible for

0: in the car, and so on. The task is to be exercised by the parents in the face of all of the challenges of a world that doesn't agree. The insinuations of the evil one that come to us and say, you know, you shouldn't listen to all this stuff. It's old-fashioned. The Bible, if somebody had written the Bible at this point, they would never have included this. That's the kind of thing you hear. Or they'll say, but you need to be a pragmatic person. You just need to be as realistic as you can. And frankly, this doesn't work. Or you have them saying, you know, what you really need is self-help in this. You don't need Bible help. You don't need the Spirit's help. Psychology will be of far more help to you than theology. And at the heart of all of those kind of insinuations, which come ultimately from the evil one, at the heart of it all is the undermining of the Word of God. Undermining of the Word of God. The design of the evil one is to get God's people to live their lives paying scant attention to the truth of the Bible, being prepared to affirm its authority, as we said at the end last time, being prepared to say we believe it entirely, and then to do absolutely nothing with it when it comes to the issues that we're dealing with now. Instruction begins at home, whether it's formal or informal. It has to do with the bedtime questions. It has to do with the travel discussions. It has to do with creating a climate in which our children recognize that we are depending on the Bible and depending on the help of the Holy Spirit to try and do our level best to raise them according to the structures and definitions of the Bible, that we are, on our best days, sinful as well. And we do so in the awareness of the fact that, for example, let's take the demythologization of evolutionary theory. And your children come home from school. And I remember, as we just gathered around the table, one of the children said, you know, I learned something funny at school today. Oh, I said, well, what was that? He said, the teacher told me that I came from an ape. He said, how funny do you think that is? I said, I think it's really funny, too. And then we had to talk about whether you came from an ape or not, or whether God's word is true, whether what it says actually describes what happened, or whether we're living with a mythology, whether we're involved in the greatest religious conflict that the world has ever seen, or whether we're dealing in the realm of reality. I guarantee you that the child nurtured by a biblical view of the origin of life will enjoy in life a security that can never be experienced by the youngster schooled, for example, in evolutionary theory. How happy the son who can say, when I was a boy in my father's house, still tender and an only child of my mother, he taught me and said, lay hold of my words with all your heart. Keep my commands and you will live.
1: 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By the way, Alistair is in North Carolina this weekend. He's speaking at the Billy Graham Training Center at the Cove. Please keep him and those attending in your prayers as they gather in Asheville for a weekend of Bible study, worship, and fellowship at this sold-out seminar. And don't forget that Alistair

0: is hosting BASICS 2026 in Valencia, California this year. The conference will take place September 29th through the 30th. 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I'm Bob Lapine. We're glad you've joined us this week. Hope you're able to worship with your local church this weekend. Join us on Monday when we'll learn why godly discipline is more loving than hands-off parenting that's free from any kind of rules. The Bible teaching of Alistair Begg is furnished by Truth for Life, where the learning is for living.
1: I'm Shauna on Johnny Erickson Tada, Sharing Hope. Thank you for joining us. Well, earlier this week, we enjoyed a special edition as Johnny answered a question about prayer. And you could have gone on and on, Johnny, talking about prayer, right?
2: Absolutely. Prayer is our lifeline. It's the water and bread of our spiritual life. But Shauna, before I go off on prayer again, I think you've got a couple of questions in your hands from other listeners.
1: I sure do. And this one is from Kayla. She asks, Johnny, how did your accident affect your parents and your siblings?
2: Oh, Kayla, my broken neck not only sent my life into upheaval, it was the same for my parents and my three older sisters. Years after my accident, we would gather together and rehearse all the many ways that our lives were changed by my accident. And my three older sisters all agreed, as well as my mom and dad. My broken neck may have been terribly upsetting for us all, but it brought each of us so much closer together and much closer to Jesus Christ. Not only did I have to learn to lean on Jesus as a new quadriplegic in a wheelchair, but my whole family had to lean on him and lean on him hard. And so we all thank God for how we transformed our lives for the better through that tragic, wonderful day when I broke my neck. God certainly does work all things together for our good, my family's good, and for his glory.
1: Oh, Johnny, that is so true. Now for our next question, Sylvia asks, how do I support my Christian friend who has constant pain after a traffic accident? It's a real challenge to her faith.
2: Oh, Sylvia, thank you for wanting to help your friend who deals with terrible pain. I mean, your presence, your concern, and the fact that you want to spend time in support of her, all of it helps. I know when I'm in terrible pain, my friend will sometimes gather my hands in hers. She'll look at me and tell me that she wishes she could bear the burden for me. Just having a friend who empathizes like that, it means everything. Secondly, Sylvia, help your friend pray about her pain. Together you can read 1 Peter 2, verse 21, where it says, quote, to this you were called, because Christ suffered for you, leaving you an example that you should follow in his steps. And Sylvia, memorize that verse with your friend. Of course, let's believe there is an effective remedy for her condition through a good pain specialist, right? But in the meantime, ask your friend to pray like I do when my pain feels unbearable. I say, Lord Jesus, you are well acquainted with pain. So please teach me your paths and help me to follow you as I should. Help me to trust you, to lean on you. I don't feel like doing that right now, but please, Jesus, help me. Help me to daily ask for your grace and enabling and to represent you well to those around me. Holy Spirit, please help me look at my pain as you look at it, to not think that you've given me too much to bear or that I have a right to complain. Help me not to give in to bitterness, please, because 1 Corinthians 10:13 says, that you, God, are faithful, and you will not let me be tempted beyond what I can bear. But when I am, you will provide a way out so that I can stand up under it. So, Jesus, help me to know that your grace is my way out. And if things don't get better, that you will give me strength. You will vastly increase my ability to endure this pain. Oh, and one more thing, Sylvia. I would love to write a note to your friend from one pain sufferer to another. Just reach out to me through johnnyradio.org. Right, Shauna?
1: That's right. And Johnny, I know your words will bless others beyond Sylvia's friend. And listening friend, we'll see you next time on Sharing Hope.
3: With SRN News, I'm Ron Taylor. The Justice Department will seek the death penalty for the man accused of fatally shooting two staff members of the Israeli embassy in Washington outside a Jewish museum. Prosecutors disclosed the decision in a court filing Friday. Elias Rodriguez faces federal hate crime and murder charges in the killings of Yaron Levinsky and Sarah Milgram as they left an event at the museum a year ago. Democratic Representative Steve Cohen of Tennessee ending his bid for re-election. He's just the latest lawmaker to have his career upended by the redistricting battles that are sweeping the country. President Trump says he's not yet made a decision on whether a major sale of U.S. arms to Taiwan can move forward following his three-day visit to China. The president spoke to reporters Friday as he flew back on Air Force One. His administration has authorized the sale, but it has yet to proceed. China opposes the deal and suggests that Washington's relationship is a key factor to relations. This is SRN News.
4: Reason to Believe. The Evidence. Exhibit 4B. In 1879, a brilliant Oxford graduate, William Ramsay, set out to Asia Minor to disprove the historical accuracy of the New Testament. He had always been taught by his professors that the Bible was largely a hoax, and he never questioned it. So he assumed it would be an easy task, finding many historical and archaeological proofs that the Bible was inaccurate and fabricated. He focused on the ancient Roman culture, where much of the Book of Acts in the Bible supposedly took place. He pored over many ancient documents and records, locations, topography, officials' titles, administrative boundaries, customs, and even archaeological structures. He was going to leave no stone unturned to prove the New Testament was a hoax. But to his astonishment, he didn't find a single contradiction or inaccurate statement. In fact, he had to honestly conclude that the Book of Acts was in perfect harmony with history. William Ramsay was so shaken by his discoveries that he later himself became a follower of Jesus. One more reason to believe. 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
6: You need to tell them you find them beautiful. You need to tell them you appreciated the meal. You love what they're doing with the house. You see them being such a great mother to your children or whatever it is. You know, you need to be building one another up. Far too often in marriage, we tear each other down and we never build each other up.

0: Well, we're glad you're joining us today here on A New Beginning. We've got a special program planned for today. Pastor Greg and I are here in the studio. And Pastor Greg, we want to talk today about relationships. It's all based on a brand new book of yours called Am I Doing This Right? It's the subtitle is God's Design for Relationships That Last. And that's an important topic for many people, isn't it?
1: It really is, Dave. And I came from a broken home. So I saw how not to do it for the first, 21 years of my life. My mother was married and divorced 7 times. And these were very messy relationships, if you even want to call them that. A lot of fighting, a lot of drinking, a lot of chaos. So I knew as a kid, I don't want that for me. I'm going to find the right girl, and I want a marriage that will last a lifetime. And I found that right girl, and her name is Kathy. And we've been married for 52 years now. We built our marriage on a biblical foundation. And you know, when you go back to the book of Genesis, we know that, of course, God created Adam, placed him in the garden, just a paradise, and his job was sort of tending the garden and coming up with names for all the animals. But Adam was lonely, but because woman didn't exist yet, he didn't know what was missing. And the Lord actually says, it's not good for man to be alone. After the Lord had created all the things around us and said, it is good, it is good, he looks at the loneliness of Adam and says, it's not good. It's not good for man to be alone. And so as Adam was sleeping, the Lord created from his rib woman because she was taken out of man. Jesus, commenting on this, said, for this cause shall a man leave his father and mother and be joined to his wife, and the two shall become one flesh. So there's two operative words in marriage that need to always be in play. And those operative words are leave and cleave. First, there's leave. So when you get married, you change your other relationships. You're still a son to your parents. You're still a brother or a sister to your siblings. But now you're starting a new family. And now this new family, when you're married, takes precedence over everything else. So you're leaving other relationships and then you're cleaving. The word cleave means to cling together, to hold on to each other. Have you ever messed around with super glue? When I was a kid, I used to like to build models, and I never was very good at it. And then super glue came along, and I was very excited because supposedly it would be a better way to get my models to hold together than the glue I was using up to that point. But I remember reading on the back of the little tube, don't get it on your skin. Well, I got it on my skin. I got some super glue on my index finger and my thumb, and they were stuck together. So I was basically giving the okay sign for the next week. Maybe not a week, but, but the idea of being glued together isn't being stuck. It's holding on to each other for dear life. Sometimes in marriage relationships, they haven't taken the first step of leaving. Maybe the husband is still mama's boy, or the girl gets upset, I'm going home to mother right now. And you need to build this new relationship. You can have friendships outside of your marriage, but your best friend needs to be your spouse. And you need to give that priority. So leaving and, of course, cleaving. So Dave and I are going to talk about this a little bit in short little vignettes. This is from a talk we did recently about this new book called Am I Doing This Right? That we'll make available to you. But the point of this is we wanted to share some of these principles from the book and from marriage in general that I think will be helpful to you.
0: All right. Well, we begin these special insights as Pastor Greg comments on why his own marriage has gone the distance.
1: We just spend a lot of time together, Dave. Every morning, obviously, we have coffee, we have breakfast together. But then as we're out and about doing what we do, we're in constant communication. We have dinner together every night. But, I like to just be with my wife. She is my most valued counselor. She always has an interesting perspective on things. And so I think it's just, really, what is marriage all about in the very beginning? God said it's not good that man should be alone. And so the Lord brought woman to him. So it's really about companionship, first and foremost. Yes, there's love, and yes, there's sex, and yes, there's children and all the beautiful things that come as a part of that marriage. But the thing that really is at the very basis of it is friendship. And friends love each other, and friends like to be around each other.
0: Pastor Greg addresses why so often "I do" becomes "I'm done."
1: You know, Dave, I heard a stat the other day that said that the more you spend on your wedding, the higher the chances are that your marriage could end up in divorce. I think that sometimes people think more about the wedding than they do the marriage, or they put more attention on their house than they do on their home. You know, when Kathy and I got married back in the early 70s, it was a classic hippie wedding. I'm still embarrassed by the horrible tuxedo that I chose to wear, though Kathy was a vision of beauty wearing the same bridal dress her mother wore when she was married. Huh. We didn't spend much on the wedding. I think the whole wedding cost, I don't know, $80 or so. But 52 years later, our marriage is strong and vibrant, and I love my wife more today than I did on the day that I married her. But it's because we built our marriage on Christ, and we built our marriage on biblical principles.
0: Being senior pastor of a large church, Pastor Greg has officiated at many, many weddings over the years.
1: I can think of some crazy things that happened during wedding ceremonies. I remember one where the bride literally fainted in front of me. I was going over the vows, and I saw her eyes sort of roll back a little bit, and she literally fell, and I dropped down to one knee and caught her, being the heroic pastor that I am, and slowly lowered her to the ground. And then her family rushed up with smelling salts. Who carries smelling salts around? They said, "Oh, she faints all the time." Well, someone should have told me that. So anyway, we finished this ceremony with bride and groom sitting in metal folding chairs. You know, you just never forget something like that. But I think that, you know, no matter how your marriage ceremony went, really it's choices that you make every day that makes a strong marriage. You know, it's how you treat each other. It's if you follow what the scripture says, and it's something you do constantly. One definition I heard of the Christian life is it's long obedience in the same direction. I think the same is true of marriage. It's just doing the same things over and over again, loving your wife as Christ loves the church, respecting your husband, making sure you're putting the needs of your mate above your own. The Bible says, husbands, love your wives. And it also says, wives, see that you respect your husbands. Let's just think about that for a moment. Women need love and men need respect. That's not to say that women don't need respect and men don't need love. But it is to say the Bible specifically tells us as husbands to love our wives. You need to express your love to your wife. You need to verbalize your love to your wife. They need to be told you love them. They need to be told you find them beautiful. They need that affection. Men, they need respect. Sometimes women will undermine the man, tell him all the things he's doing wrong, tell him the things he isn't getting right. You need to just stop periodically and say to your husband, "You're such a good provider. You're such a great husband. I love you so much."
0: You're listening to a special edition of A New Beginning. Pastor Greg Laurie is commenting on relationships today as we celebrate the release of his new book, Am I Doing This Right? More on that in a moment.
1: I feel like I've been married to 7 different women, ironically, all with the same name, Kathy. Funny thing, they even spell their name the same way, C-A-T-H-E. You know, you can spell Kathy a lot of ways. And so Kathy has changed over the years, and so has Greg. And so you have marriage is, it's constant adaptation. You know, you're growing together, you're maturing, you're learning. And I think the main thing is that you both have each other's back, that you both are there to help your spouse to be the best version of them that they can be. And so that means constant communication. You know, I read that most marriages fall apart and end up in divorce because of deficient communication. So you gotta constantly talk about it. And if this is happening in the home and the husband isn't around enough, Wife has to talk to him, and he needs to flex. He needs to have his priorities in order. Yes, he needs to have a career. Yes, he needs to provide for his family. But there are times when they could maybe spend more time intentionally with the family. And I would add this, when you're with your family, be with your family. In other words, put that phone away and look each other in the eye and talk together and go outside together and take walks and enjoy meals and be together and work on that. You know, if you neglect a marriage, it will begin to get weaker. It's sort of like going to the gym. You go to the gym to build your muscle, to strengthen yourself. If you neglect these things, your muscles will begin to atrophy. The same could be said of marriage. You have to constantly be working at it to keep it strong and to even make it stronger. If you go into neutral, you're going to end up going downhill pretty fast. And so work at your marriage, communicate with your spouse, and if you need some counseling, go visit with your pastor at your church and let them help you sort through these things. Sometimes that can be very helpful. But keep moving forward. Never rest on your laurel.
0: We decided to do a little lightning round. Fast-paced questions and answers about marriage relationships. All right, first question.
1: Yes.
0: Married couples, joint bank accounts or separate bank accounts?
1: Oh, joint bank accounts. You need to know what's going on there.
0: Okay. All right, husband and wife in the car together. Who drives?
1: Well, I think the guy should drive. Now, I do see women driving their husbands around, and I'll be honest, I think a little less of that husband. But however, when I see how badly some husbands drive, maybe it's a good thing the wife is driving. But general answer, let the guy drive the car so the wife can criticize him the whole time.
0: Okay.
1: It gives her something to do so the trip won't be boring.
0: Send your cards and letters to Greg Laurie.
1: I told you. I'd say something weird.
0: Okay, next question. Who picks when you go to dinner?
1: Well, the guy thinks he picks, but the woman really does. It'll be like, oh, Kathy, where do you want to go to dinner? Do you want to go to A, B, or C? And she'll say, well, you choose. I'll say, great, let's go to A. Then she'll go, I really wanted to go to B. Why didn't you just say that? I gave you a choice. Okay, then we're going to be, that's where I want to go. So, guys, you may think you're choosing, but generally the wife will choose because if mama's not happy, ain't nobody happy.
0: That's right. Okay, here's a good one. Who holds the TV remote when you're watching TV?
1: Well, I try to. But Kathy will say, it's too loud. It's not loud enough. I don't want to watch this. And sometimes I'll say, just take the control and pick whatever you want. And then she'll choose her program, and I'll go to sleep.
0: Okay, so favorite marriage-related scripture. What do you think your favorite marriage scripture would be?
1: Oh, boy. Many waters cannot quench love, neither can floods drown it. Now, that is not exclusively given to marriage, but it certainly applies because I think if your marriage is built on the right foundation, it will stand the test of time and actually it will get stronger. So where do you singles out there? Maybe you think you're in love with some guy or some girl, and maybe you are, and maybe it's puppy love, and you have to be careful because puppy love can often lead to a dog's life. So here's a real good test of if your love is love that will last a lifetime. It will stand the test of time. 1 Corinthians 13 says love is patient. So don't rush the relationship. You know, Kathy and I courted. You haven't heard that word for a while, have you? We courted for 3 years. And by the way, we broke up 3 times. It became an annual event. And these were big breakups. These were like, I never want to see you again. If you saw the movie Jesus Revolution, which is the story of the last great spiritual awakening in America, and it's also the story of Kathy and I. And one of the things we wanted to do in the film was be honest about our tumultuous relationship. And it shows us disagreeing and resolving those conflicts. So we got all of those breakups out of our system, and we got married, and now we've been married for 52 years, and we're going strong. So I put a bunch of this down in a brand new book that I've written called Am I Doing This Right? God's Design for Relationships That Last. I think this book can really help you. And we'll send it to you for your gift of any size. So thanks in advance for whatever you can send. And we're going to rush you your copy of this brand new book, Am I Doing This Right? God's Design for Relationships That Last.
0: Yeah, you can get it by calling 1-800-821-3300 or go online to harvest.org. Remember, the title is a question. Am I doing this right?
1: I'd say it's a good thing to ask. You know, you want to constantly be improving. You want to be the best husband you can be. You want to be the best wife you can be. You want to be the best parents that you can be. You want to be the best version of you. And that means you need to be constantly growing spiritually and also asking your spouse probably that question, am I doing this right? Is there room for improvement? Of course, we might be apprehensive to ask that because we might not like what we hear, but it's important to communicate. But I would say this. It's important to tell your spouse when they maybe are falling short or when they're not doing something right. But it's also very important to tell your spouse when they are doing it right. And don't wait for them to ask you. Dole out some compliments. Be generous with them. And I know they come to your mind. You'll just think to yourself, wives, oh, look at my husband. He's so handy around the house. That's not me, by the way. I'm the most unhandy handyman who ever lived. If my wife sees me walk into the house with a hammer, she's alarmed because I'll try to fix something and I'll break it. But most guys are pretty good with the tools and getting things fixed, etc. You know, you see your husband doing that or just taking the trash out or coming home from a day of work after he's done all he can to provide for you. And you just say, honey, I just love you so much. I appreciate you so much. Thank you for all that you do. You know, compliments go a long ways. And I would say, especially with men, you'd be surprised. But ladies, you know, they need to be complimented. You need to tell them you find them beautiful. You need to tell them you appreciated the meal. You love what they're doing with the house. You see them being such a great mother to your children or whatever it is. You know, you need to be building one another up. Far too often in marriage, we tear each other down and we never build each other up. There are times to critique, but there are times to compliment. So balance it out. Maybe have a little ledger there for every criticism, I'm going to offer a compliment. That would probably help a great deal.
0: We asked Pastor Greg, what's something someone can do today, right now, to help undergird their marriage?
1: I would say strike the word divorce from your vocabulary. Wedlock should be a padlock. And even if you are having disagreements, you can work through them. People will often dissolve marriages over so-called irreconcilable differences. Listen, Kathy, my wife, and I have had irreconcilable differences for 52 years. She's neat and I'm messy. She's sometimes late, I'm usually on time. And the list goes on. But you can work through these things. And I have done a lot of marriage counseling over the years, and I can think of some marriages that were hanging by a thread. And I pleaded with the people, stay together. You can get through this. And they divorced. And I've had people come to me afterwards who said, we wish we'd listened to what you said. We could have fixed this. We could have gotten through this. And so just go into it with the mindset that we're going to get this worked out. We're going to forgive where necessary. We're going to forget where necessary, and we're going to get this marriage on a strong footing. Maybe it hasn't been up to this point, but now it will be. But go into it planning for success, not for failure. Don't even utter the word divorce when you're having a disagreement or an argument. Again, wedlock should be a padlock.
0: Pastor Greg offered some good counsel for those who feel like their marriage has become more of a roommate relationship.
1: If you want to bring romance back into your marriage, do romantic things. Don't wait for the feeling or emotion of romance to hit you. Just do romantic things. I heard a story about a woman that wanted to divorce her husband, so she went to an attorney, and she said, I don't want to just divorce him. I want him to be hurt. I want to destroy him. What do you suggest? He says, oh, okay, I've got an idea. For the next 6 months, I want you to smother your husband with affection. Tell him how much you love him, how valuable he is to you, how much you care about him. Just love him as much as you possibly can. And then when 6 months come, boom, you divorce him. He won't see it coming. He'll be devastated. She said, ooh, I like that. So 6 months passed, and the attorney had not heard from her. And he calls her up. He says, hey, what's going on? I thought we're going to get this divorce going. She said, divorce? Are you kidding me? We're on our second honeymoon. In other words, you're going back and just doing the romantic things. And guess what? Your emotions catch up with it. So what did you used to do when you were courting your wife? Well, you would pick her up. You would open the door of the car for her. You would take her to her favorite restaurant. You would bring her a little gift. So you need to get back and do those romantic things again. And that will help your marriage. Just start with practical things and start immediately. I've identified a lot of these important biblical principles about how to have a successful marriage and even how to have a successful single life as you're preparing for marriage. And the title of this new book is, Am I Doing This Right? Subtitled, God's Design for Relationships That Last. 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And as our way of saying thanks, we'll rush you your own copy of this brand new book, Am I Doing This Right? God's Design for Relationships That Last.
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5: 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Today, we'll take a look at some great foreign words that convey a larger concept through just a single word. I'm Dr. Catherine Albrecht, back with some examples after this.
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5: If you are looking for a single word to express an idea, look to other languages. 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It's the German word for weight gained through emotional eating. Or how about the Filipino word gigil? It's that irresistible urge to squeeze something you find cute. Finally, zeg is the simple Georgian word for the day after tomorrow. Let's see, the day after tomorrow. That's seven syllables where they only need one. Of course, English has some simple words other languages need a lot of words for, too. And that's what makes human language so vibrant. Vive la différence. I'm Dr. Catherine Albrecht for StartMail Private Email.
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8: Back in the 70s, the amazing Kreskin astounded people with an uncanny ability to read people's minds. Well, you'd think that a lot of us were applying to replace him, because often we actually fool ourselves into thinking we can read someone else's mind or actually know their motives. Why do we do that? Well, we really hate to say, I don't know, as in, I don't know what they're thinking. So when we don't know what they're thinking, we simply come up with something and state it as if it's fact, not the fiction that it really is. However, when you try to guess at someone's thoughts or motives, psychologists tell us we're actually revealing clues to our own dark agendas. Did you ever notice that when someone tries to read someone's mind or state their motives, it's almost always something really sinister? The Bible says that a man himself is the only one that knows his own thoughts and motives. So when it comes to reading someone else's mind, leave that to those Magic Joes in Las Vegas. Instead of reading motives, the mature, healthy approach is to say, I don't know. 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
11: And some of you are like, well, that's awkward. 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We have a saying at Dare to Share, awkward is awesome. 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Awkward. 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
1: Greetings, fellow Watchmen on the Wall, and welcome to another Headlines from the End Times, helping you to connect the dots between what's happening in today's world and what God has prophesied in His Word. You see, God's plan for the ages is coming together piece by piece, step by step, with each passing week. And so we're going to highlight some of the recent stories and connect it with God's timeless word to help you stay abreast of what God is doing. So let's go to our first headline from the end time, and let's look and consider what it all means when the UAE leaves OPEC. As we have just seen within the last couple of weeks, the United Arab Emirates left OPEC, dealing a blow to the oil producers group as an unprecedented energy crisis caused by the Iran war exposes discord among the Gulf nations. According to reports, the exit of the UAE, one of OPEC's biggest oil and petroleum producers, weakens OPEC's control over global oil supplies and widens a rift between the UAE and its neighbor, Saudi Arabia. Effectively, the leader of this Organization of the Petroleum Exporting Countries, otherwise known as OPEC. Now, there is a widening rift between the UAE and Saudi Arabia over this departure. Once firm allies, Abu Dhabi and Riyadh have developed a simmering rivalry, according to reports, clashing on issues from oil policy and regional geopolitics to the race for foreign talent and capital. In other words, they're looking for foreign investors and foreign workers who can come in and help them develop this, help them make the big bucks, help them raise the funds that they need to be successful and to win in this oil competition. So the UAE is a regional business and financial hub, and it's one of Washington, D.C.'s most important allies. I found that very interesting, and that's going to tie into some of the dots with God's word. It has pursued an assertive foreign policy and carved its own sphere of influence across the Middle East and Africa. Now, especially after coming under attack during the Iran war, the UAE has strengthened its relationships with the United States, and get this, not just with the United States, but also with Israel. And it was a part of the 2020 Abraham Accords. That's right, the UAE, right there with the United States of America, Israel, and others as part of the 2020 Abraham Accords. Now, it views the relationship with Israel as a lever for regional influence and a unique channel to Washington, D.C. Now, some of the Gulf leaders met in person recently in Saudi Arabia at a summit that Gulf officials say is aimed to craft a response to the thousands of Iranian missile and drone strikes their nations have faced since the U.S. and Israel launched their war with Iran in late February. Part of the OPEC agreement that goes back to the 1970s is that the U.S. is going to provide military protection for the OPEC nations in agreement with pricing everything in U.S. dollars. That's the petrodollar system. Let's think about this from a prophetic standpoint, thinking about the petrodollar, thinking about the global economy, thinking about how this could set the stage for a push towards a different system, a different based system other than U.S. dollars. The OPEC oil pricing, again, based on the petrodollar, the U.S. has promised back in the 1970s, giving military protection to OPEC nations if they would price the oil exclusively in U.S. dollars. That's why we always hear them say oil is so many dollars per barrel. And that's all based off of this negotiated agreement between the U.S. and the OPEC nations back in the 1970s. This petrodollar system could be in the balance and could be ready for some shakeup. So could this shakeup create the need for a new international pricing structure? If the U.S. stays tied with UAE and builds a special partnership there, can they play both sides of this? What's going to happen? How are these pieces going to come together? There's a lot of question marks. Some are saying China is poised to get involved and issue their currency to be the new foundation. Others say there could be a call for a more globalized kind of standard economic system. It's fascinating to see how these pieces of the puzzle could tie together. Now, there's other parts of this that we need to consider that could set the stage for Bible prophecy to be fulfilled. When we were in Kansas just a couple of weeks ago, Dr. Rob Linstead did a whole presentation. I think he spoke for about an hour long, and it was a wonderful information-packed session talking about just what I am revealing to you today. And friends, that presentation will be included in an upcoming video release from Southwest Radio Ministries, and we'll let you know down the road when that project is edited and it's ready to be released. It's amazing to consider. It's amazing to think about how that this move from the UAE pulling out of OPEC could signal a broader realignment of Middle East powers. Could this leverage Israel to become more powerful in the region with their ties with UAE, with the money that is now going to come into both countries? And by the way, Israel has a lot of oil of its own that's been discovered in recent years. And so some people believe, like Dr. Rob Linstead, I agree with him on this, that could we see the stage being set for security to come at last to Israel? If the war in Iran, as it dies down and as things begin to return to a more peaceful surrounding, could this lead to the peace, the stability, the security that's mentioned in Ezekiel 38 and 39? You see, prior to the attack, the war of Ezekiel 38, 39, it talks about Israel dwelling safely, Israel dwelling with security before those attacks take place. And so could this set the stage for that environment, which could then set the stage for what is to come with the coalition of nations? Now, I've talked about that at length here on recent headlines from the End Times episodes, and I won't go back and repeat all those things, but it's just amazing to see the alignment and how God is moving and shaping and putting prophecy into exactly the place that it needs to be for His plans, His purposes to be fulfilled precisely and exactly as He has decreed it and declared it. Another piece of this puzzle that's very interesting is the regathering of Israel into its homeland, a regathering of Jewish people into the land of Israel. Across the world, places that seem to be safe harbors for Jewish residents are turning into anything but, and that includes in the Western world, in Europe, in North America. The Jewish people are feeling greater persecution, greater acts of violence against them. They feel less safe to tell anyone that they are Jewish. They are considering moving back to Israel. And we see a similar story that came out of a recent report from France. In fact, some Jewish people go so far as to say there is no future for Jews in France. Scores of French Jewish doctors are preparing to immigrate to Israel. Now, there is a medical doctor shortage in Israel, and there has been a move for many, many years now to try to encourage Jewish physicians in particular to move back to Israel to help their medical system, their healthcare system to improve. But now, nearly 4 out of 5 French Jews say they feel unsafe, according to a recent survey. According to reports, a couple hundred French Jewish doctors are interested in moving to Israel, and they gathered in Paris recently in a major immigration fair for medical professionals. There's a lot of global turbulence among Jewish people all around the world, especially noticeable in the 450,000 strong Jewish people who live in France, as also home to the largest Muslim population in Europe. A recent survey showed that nearly 4 out of 5 Jewish people living in France feel unsafe. One 26-year-old medical doctor attended this event with his wife, and he said, quote, "It is becoming more and more difficult to live here because of anti-Semitism," end quote. Another physician said, quote, "The majority of young people are thinking a lot about how they can live in Israel before it's too late," end quote. Speaking about no future in France, another medical doctor, 37-year-old father of 3, says that he's planning to move to Jerusalem within the next 10 years for the benefit of his children. He said, quote, "There is always anti-Semitism, but I am a proud Jew." He says, "There is no future in France," end quote. Now, this is 4 out of 5 of the French Jewish population that say they feel unsafe now in France with what's happening. And it's not just in France. We understand that in Canada. We understand with the large Jewish populations in New York City, for instance, a move and a consideration to where they can be more safe, more secure, especially as they consider the future for their kids, for grandkids that will be coming down the line. And so it's amazing to see how that the people of Israel are regathering back into the land, and how this anti-Semitism and anti-Jewish persecution is causing many to look long and hard at considering a move where maybe their family has laid down roots for the last 2, 3, 4 generations, perhaps in some cases, considering leaving all of that to go back to Israel. And it's just amazing to see how that God is regathering his people here at this moment. Now, there are some connections to the events of October 7th in the medical sphere, and they're saying we want to be back to help our people. It's not just the anti-Semitism that is propelling them to go, but it's also a sense of calling, a sense of duty to help their own fellow Jewish people in Israel that need medical help and need these kinds of things. They say over here in these other nations, we feel useless for the Jewish nation and useless to Israel. But as they move back, then they can feel that they are helping their people as they are back in the land. Friends, we see the connections here. Now, it's interesting to note, and this is something a lot of students of Bible prophecy trip up on at times, is that the book of Ezekiel in particular mentions that there's going to be a regathering first in unbelief, a regathering into the land in unbelief. But then secondly, it'll be a regathering of belief into a relationship with the Messiah, Jesus Christ. Ezekiel 36, Ezekiel 37, I think, speaks so well to this point. Now, just consider a couple of verses for the sake of time today. Ezekiel 36, verse 24, for instance, he says, "For I will take you," speaking to the Jewish people, "from among the heathen and gather you out of all the countries and will bring you into your own land. Then will I sprinkle clean water upon you." So there's a gathering back into the land. It's a regathering in unbelief, as the context would make clear. And there's other verses that speak to this as well. But then would come a spiritual cleansing. And I believe that's indicative of the tribulation period, as Jeremiah calls it, the time of Jacob's trouble. He doesn't say the time of Israel's trouble, but he says the time of Jacob's trouble. Now, if you study that differentiation between the two names, Jacob is often referred to as that rebellious spiritual side of the person who was formerly called Jacob, but was named Israel by Almighty God. And so we see that when God referred to him as his old man, as that rebellious, sinful person, he often said Jacob. And so I find it fascinating that Jeremiah would say the time of Jacob's trouble. The unbelieving remnant would go through this time of tribulation that focuses primarily on the house of Israel. And then after that, we see the words of Jesus and passages like Matthew 24 and 25 coming into fruition. Matthew 25, the parable of the 10 virgins. That's a parable describing the the separation of the believing remnant of Israel who survive the tribulation, those who turn to Christ through the ministry of the 144,000 evangelists that are raised up during the tribulation. And as those believing remnant survive the tribulation, there's also an unbelieving remnant of Israel that survives the tribulation. I know I'm throwing a lot at you and trying to give you a bird's eye perspective on how all of this is going to fit into God's prophetic scenario. And I just find it so fascinating to see the regathering of the people back into the land. Now in Ezekiel 37, he talks about that valley of dry bones, one of the most famous prophecies. Even people who are not Christians have heard about that. And they know about the valley of dry bones and how that the bones would all be in seemingly a wasteland. And the bones start rattling and they start coming together and tissue and flesh begins to develop on these bones until whole entire bodies are there. But there's one major problem. There is no breath, no life in the bodies that have reassembled in such a miraculous way. That again is a visual description, a picture, a type of what God is promising in chapter 36, a regathering

them, and they would reanimate, and they would stand on their feet again alive. And so we see that God is doing exactly what he has prophesied, and this story coming out of the Jewish population in France reveals what is at work in the world today to bring us to this place. Now, friends, let me remind you that the headlines from the end times is a feature of every single episode of Prophecy in the News television. 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It looks like a speech text bubble, and it says SWRC inside. 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Don't forget, we got an Israel tour coming up November 1st through the 12th, 2026. Registration is going really well, and we're excited that many people are signing up to join us. We do have a number where we're going to cap the trip. If you're interested, get your information to us very soon. We want to sign you up and get you going with us on our Israel tour 2026. It's November 1st through the 12th. 10 whole days in the land of Israel. We're going to cram in as many places as we possibly can. And we understand that this is a once-in-a-lifetime trip for so many people. And we would love for you to join us. And it's going to be a rich blessing. We had a wonderful time in 2025. And are looking forward to God's blessings on this 2026 Israel tour. Again, the dates are November 1st through the 12th. And you can sign up today by visiting swrc.com. 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Don't forget also about our upcoming conferences. We're going to be in Northfield, Minnesota, just south of the Twin Cities, Minneapolis, St. Paul, September of this year. Again, September, we're coming to Northfield, Minnesota. October, we're going to be in the Tri-Cities region of Tennessee and Virginia. More specifically, coming to Bristol, Virginia in October. We'll say more about that as the dates get closer. Previously, I was talking about the regathering of Israel back into the land in unbelief. And it's shocking to include this next story, and it saddens me to see the level of unbelief that's part of modern day Israel in some corners and some pockets. It's like we're seeing another Bible prophecy be fulfilled. As Jesus said in his Olivet Discourse, as recorded in Luke chapter 17, that we would see the reemergence of the days of Lot. Well, Israel is preparing the largest ever Middle East Pride Festival to be held in the same location as biblical Sodom and Gomorrah in the region of the Dead Sea. Our friend Dr. David Bowen has written this and asked the question, are we witnessing Sodom and Gomorrah 2.0 reemerge? It's going to be in June of this year, a massive four-day festival called Pride Land. It's scheduled to take place in the Judean desert near the Dead Sea, that's in southern Israel,
which is in the region of

0: Ancient Sodom and Gomorrah, my goodness. How shocking this really is. This event is being promoted as the largest LGBTQ gathering ever held in the Middle East. The organizers plan to construct a temporary, as they call it, Pride City. That would be lodging, beach venues, performances, continuous entertainment, day and night, 24/7 for four straight days. You know, for many people, this just seems like another cultural event. But to those of us who are watchmen on the wall and we're spiritually discerning, we understand this location is not incidental. It's not just because it's a cool place with nice weather in the month of June. It's going to be hot and you got the water that you can float in and all this cool stuff. No, there's Bible prophecy at work here, dear friends. The Dead Sea region is the biblical account of Sodom and Gomorrah, those cities that were destroyed by God due to their persistent rebellion and their moral corruption. Now, what happens when this modern celebration rises in the very shadow of ancient judgment, Dr. Bowen asks? Well, we understand it's the days of Lot's revisited. Jesus himself said in Luke 17, as it was in the days of Lot, even so it shall be in the days of the Son of Man is revealed. In Lot's day, they had normalized sin to such a degree that the judgment came while the people were still eating, drinking, buying, selling, celebrating. You see, the Bible tells us that Sodom was immoral and defiant in the face of God. The men of Sodom were wicked. The men of Sodom were sinners before the Lord exceedingly, the Bible tells us in Genesis chapter 13. Ezekiel describes the sin of Sodom, and I find this so very interesting in Ezekiel 16, verses 49 and 50. I encourage you to read those verses and contemplate them on your own. Ezekiel 16, 49 and 50. It talks about diagnosing the sins of Sodom: pride, prosperity, comfort, ease. They became self-centered. They became arrogant. They committed abominations. And all of that nauseous mixture led to their judgment from Almighty God. Dr. Bowen points out this repeated progression: prosperity, pride, moral rebellion, and then the hand of God's judgment fell upon them. We're witnessing the exact same pattern and the exact same rebellion repeat itself, not just in this one region, but across the whole world. The Pride Land Festival itself is being advertised as a symbol of openness, unity, identity. Yet we understand the Bible repeatedly warns that what man celebrates, God will judge when it stands in opposition to his design. Romans 1 speaks so very clearly about those things. Friends, what we're witnessing is an astonishing celebration of what God has called wicked. But for us as the church, we need to know that God is keeping the timeline. He understands where prophecy is moving and how it's all going to be fulfilled. Remember what the words of 2 Peter 3:9 tell us, that God is long-suffering. He isn't willing that any should perish, but that all should come to repentance. He is giving our generation, as wicked as it may be, an opportunity to hear the good news of the gospel, to repent from its iniquity, and to turn to Christ in faith. As believers and as followers of the Lord Jesus Christ, this window of grace is open and it's our responsibility to carry forth God's truth, to carry forth the gospel message in this generation. There's going to come a day when that door will shut, when the church is raptured up and we are with the Lord. And then we'll see the tribulation commence as God begins to unleash his judgment here on this earth for its wickedness. Until the rapture, may we as the church be found faithful, proclaiming the message that God is still on the throne and prayer changes things.
1: 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Lord willing, we'll be back here Monday, ready to once again bring clarity to the chaos. So head into the weekend with the encouragement that God is still on the throne and prayer changes things. 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
8: Welcome, everyone, to Family Talk. It's a ministry of the James Dobson Family Institute, supported by listeners just like you. I'm Dr. James Dobson, and I'm thrilled that you've joined us.
9: Well, welcome to Family Talk, the broadcast division of the Dr. James Dobson Family Institute. I'm Roger Marsh. You know, you don't have to look far to see that civility is in short supply these days. Rude behavior, crude language, and a general carelessness toward others have become so common that most of us barely even notice them anymore. But the second president of the United States, John Adams, believed that manners and morals are inseparable, and that the moral character of a nation rises or falls on what's taught inside the home. On today's edition of Family Talk, Dr. James Dobson reads a chapter from his book, Bringing Up Girls, exploring how parents can reclaim that standard for their daughters, instilling confidence, godly character, and the kind of grace that outlasts any cultural trend. It's a message that's countercultural indeed, but it's also timeless. So let's get into it right now on today's edition of Dr. James Dobson's Family Talk.
8: Having explored a few of the neurological and physiological intricacies of the human female brain, let's take the next logical step and consider how girls should be raised. That'll take us from nature, where we began, to nurture, which is another infinitely complex subject. To address it, I want to step back a couple of hundred years and get a running start at the principles that matter most. The ideas and perspectives I will share were true two centuries ago, and they're precisely on target today. We began by revisiting the beliefs and writings of the second president of the United States, John Adams. He was a prolific reader, statesman, and author, and he made an incalculable contribution to our country. He was not a perfect man, but he lived by a standard of righteousness throughout his adult life. In his autobiography, Adams wrote a commentary on the subject of moral behavior, which he called manners. Though the language is formal and dated, I urge you to listen to these words carefully and thoughtfully. They carry great meaning for us today. Adams wrote, "From all that I read of history and government, of human life and manners, I have drawn this conclusion that the manners of women are the most infallible barometer to ascertain the degree of morality and virtue in a nation. All that I've since read and all the observation I've made in different nations have confirmed me in this opinion. Manners of women are the surest criterion by which to determine whether a republican government is practicable in a nation or not. The foundations of national morality must be laid in private families. In vain are schools, academies, and universities instituted if loose principles and licentious habits are not impressed upon children in their earliest years. And this is the key sentence. The mothers are the earliest and most important instructors of youth. How insightful it is that Adams placed the responsibility for the essential moral character of the nation squarely on the shoulders of mothers. Fathers play a key role too, of course, but moms are absolutely indispensable. It is their primary task to transmit enduring principles of right and wrong to the next generation. The old proverb is still true, that the hand that rocks the cradle rules the world. If women grow weary of that responsibility, or if they lose sight of their own moral compass, no other institution or governmental agency will be able to save the nation. So wrote President John Adams. To paraphrase, Adams was saying that a representative form of government such as ours cannot survive without a spiritual foundation because its citizens are masters of their own destinies. That is the great vulnerability of a democracy. Our political system, which Abraham Lincoln said is intended to be of the people, by the people, for the people, can be no more stable than the collective character of its citizenry. It's all up to us. There is no king, dictator, or tyrant to restrain our behavior. If we choose evil, there will be no stopping us. In short, our national sovereignty depends on the transmission of the nation's morals and manners to children, and that task should begin in the nursery. But what form does this early training take in today's world? It begins with basic civility because manners and morals are directly connected. As Horace Mann said, manners easily and rapidly mature into morals. The first tends to lead to the second. In centuries past, cultured and religious families understood this relationship. They were aware that girls and boys and all of humanity are flawed and inherently sinful. Thus, Old English and early American societies worked diligently at teaching what were called the social graces. Teaching manners was their highest priority because of the connection to Christian piety. Alas, American and British cultures in the 21st century have swung to the other end of the continuum. Young girls are often allowed and even encouraged to be brash, rude, crude, profane, immodest, immoral, loud, and aggressive. Some of this behavior has been consciously taught in recent years under the rubric of assertiveness training. To the extent that such programs were designed to instill confidence in bashful, frightened young women, I supported them. But some girls have been taught the worst characteristics of uncivil males. I know my words must sound horribly old-fashioned and archaic at this point, but there is something important here for us to consider. Obviously, human nature has not improved much in the past several hundred years, nor will it ever. What has changed, as I have described, is that many parents have become far too distracted, overworked, and stressed out to care much about teaching morals and manners to their children. Jolene Savage, who runs the Social Graces School of Etiquette in Topeka, Kansas, says society has reached an all-time low when it comes to matters of civility. Exhausted moms and dads seem not to have noticed what has happened to their children. Clearly, instruction in civility is needed now more than ever. Getting that done, however, can be a challenge. Once again, speaking directly to mothers, it's your job to acculturate your daughters and to help them become ladies. Does that sound chauvinistic in our high-tech world? I suppose it does. But even so, it makes sense. As Lisa Fisher, an instructor at the Final Touch Finishing School in Seattle, Washington, said, "Etiquette has to do with knowing the rules. Therefore, girls should be taught how to eat, talk, walk, dress, converse on the telephone, and respond to adults with respect and poise. Parents should demonstrate good posture and table manners for them, such as putting a napkin in the lap, showing them where to place silverware, and not talking with food in their mouths. They should also explain that burping and gobbling food and picking teeth are rude." I also firmly believe that you should require your kids to say thank you and please to demonstrate that ours is not a gimme, gimme world. Appreciation is an attitude best cultivated at home. Teach techniques of personal grooming, hygiene, and nutrition. Role play with them about being gracious hosts and how to formally introduce parents or friends to each other. Require them to excuse themselves when leaving the table and explain how to make friends, how to take turns talking in a group, and how to make eye contact. You might even help them learn how to cook and care for children. Wouldn't that be something novel? Although I'm not an expert in teaching girls some of the social graces that I've named, I learned a masculine version of the rules. I know them when I see them. Let me offer a technique that I came across several years ago. It's designed to teach boys and girls the art of conversation. I've shared it before, but I include it here for the benefit of those who haven't been paying attention. It begins by facing your daughter about 6 feet away and telling her that you're going to play a game together. Then call attention to the tennis ball that you're holding, which you proceed to bounce in her direction. After she catches the ball, stand there looking at each other for a moment before saying, "It isn't much fun if you hold the ball, is it? Why don't you throw it back?" Your daughter will probably return the ball rather quickly. Stand motionless for a few seconds and then say, "Okay, I'm sending it back to you now." The child will be curious about what's going on. Then sit down together and describe the meaning of the game. Tell her that talking together is a game called conversation, and it only works if the ball is thrown back. If a person bounces a question to you and you hold it, the game ends. Neither you nor the partner has any fun, but if you throw it back, you're playing the game properly. Follow up by saying, "Suppose I ask, did you like the book you've been reading? I have thrown the ball to you." If you simply say yes in reply, then you have caught and held the ball. But if you say, "The book was very interesting. I like reading about animals," you've thrown the ball back. Then tell the child, "I can keep the conversation going by asking, what kind of animals interest you most? If you say dogs, then you have held the ball again. But if you tell me, I like dogs because they're warm and cuddly, the ball has been bounced back to me." The idea is to keep the game going until the two of us have finished talking. Kids usually catch on to this game quickly. Afterward, you can build on the concept by commenting on interchanges that occur with friends and adults. While manners tend to facilitate morals, there's another reason to teach them. They also help develop confidence and poise. A girl who has been trained properly is never completely knocked off balance when she's in an unfamiliar circumstance. She knows what's expected of her and how to deal with it. Her sense of self-worth is reinforced by the way adults react to her charm, poise, and grace. For the mother who wants to give her daughter a head start in life and help her compete socially, this is a great place to begin. These diverse skills used to be taught to girls in mandatory homemaking classes. Alas, most of those programs were canceled after the revolution of the 60s, and America became the worst for it. Road rage, loud cell phone conversations in restaurants, cutting in line, throwing litter from car windows, and general nastiness are now everyday occurrences. Monica Brandner teaches at an etiquette business for children and youth called Final Touch Finishing School. She says that manners are primarily about how we treat others and ourselves. Cheryl Eberle, who wrote 365 Manners Kids Should Know, agrees. She says living by the golden rule releases the power of a thankful heart to those trained to practice it. She also reminds us, and this is a great point, that when we teach social graces to our children, we're training the next generation in self-government and self-control. John Adams must be smiling from the other side. In short, teaching manners to girls is about helping them to become young ladies in a not very civil world. I assure you that MTV and an increasingly crude culture will do everything possible to carry our daughters and our sons downstream toward that which is boorish and uncouth. You can help them paddle upstream. One technique that my wife used to teach social graces to our daughter was to play feminine games together. For example, they held elaborate tea parties when Danae was 4 or 5 years of age. The child loved them. Their make-believe names were Mrs. Perry, that was Danae, Mrs. Snail, her mom, and a little boy named Mr. Green, who was drafted into service. Other available kids and their moms from the neighborhood were invited on occasion. This fun activity allowed my wife to explain how silverware was supposed to be arranged, how to eat soup without slurping, how to hold and drink from a teacup, how to use a napkin, how to chew with mouths closed, how to hold a conversation, why they should wait to eat until everyone at the table was served, etc. It's amazing how effective these tea parties were in teaching common politeness. I was never invited to join them, and I definitely felt left out. But what about moms who haven't been trained in social etiquette themselves? They can hardly pass on what they haven't learned. And what can we suggest for those who are simply too busy to tackle the job? That's where professional etiquette training comes in. Classes are popping up in cities across the country to meet this precise need. Though these training programs can be expensive, they are worth the cost for parents who can afford them. For those who don't have the resources, some churches and women's clubs are providing assistance. Furthermore, we should never forget what some grandmothers have to offer in teaching these concepts. They are likely to remember a more genteel era, and their granddaughters will enjoy the attention that comes with the training. Another source of assistance for moms and dads is the array of materials and manuals now available. I have mentioned several of them, which appear at the end of this book. Some would question whether it's even desirable for a girl to be feminine in a traditional sense, fearing that it will signal a return to the oppression of a patriarchal era when women had to hide their intelligence and conceal their accomplishments. Hear me out, moms. Not for a moment would I try to take away the hard-won achievement of respect and emancipation enjoyed by today's women. Those cultural advances are here to stay, and may they long endure. On the contrary, I would point out that femaleness and weakness are not synonymous. Femininity and strength of character are often very close neighbors. I come from a family of strong women who knew who they were and where God was leading them. They took a back seat to no one. My grandmother co-pastored a thriving church with my grandfather. She could preach up a storm. I can't imagine anyone telling her to sit down, fold her arms, and keep her mouth shut. One of her daughters became my mother, who was also a very confident and accomplished lady. Yet my mother and her sisters were undeniably feminine. My mom and dad loved each other deeply, and they had a very healthy relationship based on their identities as a woman and a man. He was very respectful, protective, and supportive of her. I never saw him treat her rudely or harshly. After I was grown, I remember getting upset at my mom for something that she said that irritated me. I made the mistake of telling my dad about it. I'll never forget him turning those steely blue eyes on me and saying angrily, "Listen, bud, your mother's the best friend you have, and I won't stand for you saying anything disrespectful about her." It was the end of the conversation. When Dad called me Bud, I knew it was time to back off. On the other side of the ledger, my mom honored my dad not just as her husband, but also as a man. She would not have thought of failing to have a meal waiting for him when he came home. Being from the South, she was not offended when he called from his big chair where he was reading a book. He would say, "Hey, Mert, bring me a cup of coffee, please." He was her man, and she took care of him. It was a relationship based on mutual respect, and it was highly successful. They both understood manners and morals and their relationship to spirituality, masculinity, and femininity. My parents modeled them consistently throughout my childhood. I displayed that training on my first date with a cute co-ed named Shirley. I took her to a classy restaurant in Hollywood, California, where I told the host where we wanted to sit. Then I helped Shirley with her chair. I asked what she wanted to eat, and I conveyed her order to the waiter. We engaged each other in conversation for more than an hour, mostly about Shirley. Then I paid the check and I took her to my car. I walked on the outside of the sidewalk nearest the street, which was, and still should be, symbolic of a guy's responsibility to protect the woman in his care. I opened the car door for her, and we drove back to our college. I parked, came around to her side of the car, opened the door, and walked Shirley to the front door of her dorm. She thanked me with a smile, and we said goodnight. I didn't try to kiss her, since that would have put her in a compromising position on a first date, as though she owed me something as a payback. I still try to show her the same courtesies and respect that helped me win her heart in the first place, and she knows all the ways to please me. So much has changed in the culture since then. I will tell you that I'm disgusted by the way young men treat their girlfriends today. Some guys will honk from the street, waiting for a girl to come out. They stay behind the steering wheel while she opens her own door, and then they take her to a McDonald's or a Taco Bell. Often the guy will even expect his date to pay for her own food, and they both contribute to the tip. Do you know why this happens? Because girls tolerate it. I would advise a young lady who is expected to pay for her meal to do so only once. She should then ask to be taken straight home and never agree to see the dude again. Any man who is that disrespectful doesn't deserve a second chance. Women hold the keys to masculine behavior. Guys are inclined to take what they can get and be no more accommodating than they have to be. To some degree, the lack of culture and refinement that we see in many of today's men is the fault of women who ask for and get little or nothing. If a girl sees herself as a lady, she will expect her escort to behave like a gentleman. He will respect her if she respects herself. If she wants him to be spiritually sensitive, she should go out with him only if he accompanies her to church. If she objects to his use of profanity, she should simply not accept it. If she wants him to think of her often and call her on the phone, she should wait for him to get the idea himself. Female aggressiveness is a turnoff to most men. I don't care if the rules have changed. It's still a bad idea for a girl to pursue a guy breathlessly. She should let him be the initiator. That's the way he is made. Parents, teach these concepts to your girls. If your daughter wants her boyfriend to take her to nice places, she should expect him to make the plans for an evening together and to ask her out at least a week ahead of time. If he shows up unannounced on Friday night and says, "Want to hang out?" she should tell him she has other things to do. If she wants him to be a gentleman, then she should require him to act like one, and she should always remember that she is a lady. If a woman wants a man to marry her, she must not make herself available sexually. That wrecks a relationship. Besides, it's morally wrong. Under no circumstances should she live with a guy before marriage. She will probably wind up getting hurt and living to regret it. He will get what he wants, and she will get nothing. The number one reason men give for marrying late or not at all is because they can get everything they want, including love and sex, without commitment. A moral, self-respecting woman simply will not play that game. If it becomes obvious that a guy is not going to commit, she should send him packing. Period. Don't argue with the jerk about it. Just cut him loose. Don't blame a guy if he's unmannerly and exploitative. Show him what you expect. And if he balks, move on quickly. If he's a big drinker and uses illicit drugs, run from him. He's trouble on the hoof. Don't give him a beachhead in your heart. There is someone better out there for you if you set your standards high. It comes down to this. The relationship between a man and a woman throughout their lives together, if indeed they do marry, will reflect the ground rules set by the woman when they're courting. She can change him then, but probably not after. She should not settle for anything less than what she needs emotionally. High on her list of priorities should be a mutual understanding about manners and morals. It's the way men and women have related to each other for thousands of years, and it still provides a basis for healthy families that are equipped to go the distance. However, teaching girls to be ladies is not enough. We must also give them a strong biblical foundation from which morals and virtue can evolve. Our hope is that our daughters will someday pass along those verities to the next generation. No other priority comes close to this one in significance. For now, it seems appropriate to return to the words of President John Adams, who gave this solemn charge to the nation's women. You'll recall that he said, The foundations of national morality must be laid in private families. The mothers are the earliest and most important instructors of youth. It was true in 1798, and it's still true today.
9: And especially here in 2026, the culture today will always push back against parents who are trying to raise children with character and conviction. But Dr. Dobson has reminded us today that it is definitely worth the fight to keep pushing for those biblical values. 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The Dr. James Dobson Family Institute was founded on the belief that strong families, rooted in biblical truth and the gospel of Jesus Christ, are the foundation of a strong society. 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And this legacy continues now that Dr. Dobson has received his eternal reward. 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
11: Your son, your only begotten son, whom you love, I want him on the altar. And he says, he's yours. 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Offer your body the living sacrifice. And whatever else God requires, it's yours. It's there on the altar, Lord. I lay it at the foot of the cross.
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17: Well, happy Friday. In today's broadcast, we have part two of Pastor Sam's message, A Promise and a Picture. We're in Genesis chapter 22, taking up today in verse 6. And we're looking at the story of Abraham and Isaac, where Abraham is taking his only son up to Mount Moriah to be sacrificed. So let's listen in and see how this all plays out.
11: So back in Genesis 22, in verse 6, Abraham took the wood of the burnt offering, laid it on Isaac his son, took the fire in his hand and a knife, and the two of them went together. Note, he laid the wood on Isaac. Now, some of you might picture firewood, so you know, you're going to get your arms out if you've ever gone camping and you've gone around to gather some firewood. I don't think that's the picture we get here. We need to see Isaac bearing this wood on his back. Why? This is our portrait, pointing us to the one who would be arrested, beaten, mocked, scorned, scourged, and then he would bear his cross out to a place called Golgotha. Well, I'm getting ahead of myself. We've got the wood, and he lays it on Isaac. See the picture. There's the fire, and in Scripture, fire is a symbol of judgment. What was going to take place on this altar was judgment, a sacrifice for sin. And when Jesus comes on the scene, when he hangs on that cross and says, Father, forgive them, they know not what they do, as he sheds his blood for sinful men and women, we see the wrath of God, the judgment of God poured out on Jesus. So the wood is laid upon Isaac. The fire is ready for the judgment. And then the knife. Again, our picture gets even clearer. The knife was to slay his son, to make sure he was dead before he lit that fire. But the knife also points ahead, if you will, pardon the pun, to as Jesus was on the cross, and because it was a holy day, they wanted them down and off. They were given instructions, go break their legs. It would speed their death. Many of you are aware of all of this. And so they went to the first crucified on one side of Jesus and broke his legs. They went to the other crucified on the other side of Jesus and broke his legs. But when they came to Jesus, they didn't break his legs because he was already dead. But, two things were happening. First of all, there were prophecies that not one bone would be broken. And so it was essential, it was absolutely necessary that Jesus would not suffer that. But then they pierced his side with a spear. And what came out? Blood and water, the symbols of our cleansing. Blood cleanses us judicially. We are cleansed by the blood of Christ judicially. Water, symbolizing the word, washed in the water of the word, washed daily, washed often. And so the wood laid on Isaac's back, even as Jesus would bear his cross. The fire, a symbol of judgment. And then the knife, pointing us to that spear thrust in Jesus' side. Verses 7 and 8 go on to say, Isaac spoke to Abraham his father and said, My father. And he said, Here I am, my son. And he said, Look, the fire and the wood, but where is the lamb for a burnt offering? And Abraham said, My son, God will provide himself the lamb for a burnt offering. And the two of them went together. This is so powerful. First of all, they go to a preordained place. In fact, when you get to the New Testament, each gospel account, all four, mention either a place or the place. Matthew in chapter 27 says, when they had come to a place called Golgotha. John's gospel in chapter 19 says, and he bearing his cross went to a place called the place of the skull.
19: the skull, excuse me, which is called in Hebrew Golgotha. In Hebrew, Golgotha, the place of the skull. If you get to the Holy Land, you're going to see it. There from the garden, you can look out in this huge, massive hill with a skull, not carved in it, not manipulated by man to produce it. It's just there in the mountain. The place of the skull, Golgotha. They went to a place, but note this. Mark and Luke are more specific. Mark 15 says they brought him to the place, Golgotha. Luke 23 says when they had come to the place called Calvary. Golgotha in the Hebrew, Calvary in the Latin. There they crucified him. Here's the picture. It was the same mountain range. It was the same hill that Isaac would be ascending with his father, bearing that wood on his back, asking about the Lamb of God that Jesus would later be crucified upon. Man, God will provide. For those of you who have study Bible, some of them may say Jehovah Jireh. Literally, that means God will provide. The only problem with that particular translation is it's a transliteration from the Hebrew, which has no J. And so it couldn't really be Jehovah anything. More likely, Yahweh, Jireh, they do have a Yah, and Yah is, in fact, one of the names for God. Either way, this is what it translates. This is what it means. God, the Lord, will provide. And in the mount of the Lord, he will be seen. What was being provided there at Golgotha? What was provided there at Calvary as Jesus was nailed to that cross and shed his blood? Salvation for sin, atonement for sin, cleansing from sin, restoration to relationship with the Father. That's what was going down. That's what was going on. And that's the picture that God had placed way back here in Genesis 22. Do you know Jesus says at one point, Abraham desired to see my day and he saw it. Abraham saw the gospel, got the message. When and where? I believe it was here. I believe this was so clear, so plain, and even more so in just a moment. So they go to the place, Jesus bearing his cross, even as Isaac bore the wood. Jesus ascended that hill and was crucified for our sin, even as Isaac was taken up and placed on the altar. Now, whenever you read of altars in the Old Testament, you need to think the cross in the New. Every altar built by believers in response to God or to call on the name of God points us to the cross. For were it not for the cross, there'd be no fellowship, no forgiveness, no restoration. So the altar and the wood both point us to the cross. Isaac, we're told, was bound by his father Abraham. Another picture for us, by the way, if you grew up in Sunday school, and I know most of you, or many of you at least, didn't. Some of you did, though. And you probably saw those posters, or you've seen the little books that showed Abraham and his little boy Isaac. I don't think that picture is necessarily accurate, and here's why. When we get into the very next chapter, and it would seem that it kind of presses ahead chronologically, Sarah, we read, lived 127 years. These were the years of the life of Sarah, and she died. So sometime, and I believe not that long after this incident in Genesis 22, we find Sarah, who was only 90 at Isaac's birth. I say only 90, but, you know, that's how old she was. We find now she's 127. Well, sandwiched between those two realities, his miraculous birth, another thing, by the way, that points us to Jesus, but sandwiched between Isaac's birth and Abraham willingly sacrificing him or preparing to do so, we should expect some years to go by, some decades to go by. It's likely, probable even, that Isaac was more like 30 or 33 or around there at the time of this offering. It really completes the picture for us. And so he goes up, they ascend to the place foreordained, predetermined by God. The altar is built, pointing us to the cross. The wood is laid on Isaac, and he's laid on the wood, pointing us to the cross. Isaac is bound. Do you remember when Jesus was arrested? Those of you who are students of the New Testament, they came and he said, "Who are you looking for?" And they said, "Jesus of Nazareth." And Jesus' response was, "I am." He said, ego ami, I am. And what happens? The enemies that came to arrest him fall back. Now, I don't know if, how many of you remember Felix the Cat, but it was a cartoon around when I was a kid, and there was this guy in it called Vavoom. If it comes around on Nickelodeon, you got to check it out. But Vavoom, when he spoke, man, you'd blow a hole in a mountain. I mean, they did him because, hey, we need a hole in this mountain. And he'd just come up and do his Vavoom, and there it was. And I don't know why I thought of that when I thought of this. But when Jesus said, I am, evoking that name from the Old Testament given by the Father to Moses, man, the enemies fell back. And so I find it intriguing, maybe even a bit humorous, that they bound Jesus. Listen, he could have broken those bonds, no problem. It wasn't their ropes that bound him. It was love for us that bound him, that led him to the cross. Well, you need to see this here. Isaac is a willing participant. Oh, he doesn't fully grasp at this moment what's about to happen. But as they ascend the mountain, as he bears the wood, as he asks the question, where's the lamb for the burnt offering? Abraham prophetically answers, oh, God will provide himself a lamb for the burnt offering. Then he binds Isaac and lays him on the altar upon the wood and takes out the knife, preparing to slay him. Isaac, fully submitted to his father. I have a pretty good relationship with my boys, but I don't think they trust me enough to let me try this one. I don't even know anyone, honestly, that has this kind of faith. I've never met one person yet, but I hope to become this kind of man myself. And I pray that you become this kind of believer yourselves, that can trust God completely, that can offer up that which is most precious to you. Take your only begotten son, whom you love, offer him on the mount that I'm taking you to. So where's the lamb? Abraham says God will provide himself. And I believe that is an accurate translation of the Hebrew here. God will provide himself, not just for himself as they've inserted that word, but God himself would be that lamb. This whole concept is well developed in Scripture. In the book of Exodus, at the Passover, the lamb was to be slain, the blood applied, the firstborn spared. When you get to Isaiah 53, he was led as a lamb to the slaughter, and he opened not his mouth. When you get to the Gospels, John the Baptist identifies Jesus how? Behold the Lamb of God that takes away the sin of the world. Behold the Lamb of God. Now note with me how perfect this type, this picture really is. They came to the place. He built the altar. He bound his son. He laid him on. Abraham stretched out his hand. Verse 10, took the knife to slay his son. But the angel of the Lord called from heaven and said, Abraham, Abraham. And he said, here I am. And he said, do not lay your hand on the lad or do anything to him. For now I know that you fear God, since you have not withheld your son, your only son, from me. Now, a very practical word of encouragement, of admonition. It is absolutely essential that we stay current with the Lord. We need to know what God is speaking to us moment by moment. And I'm not necessarily talking about all those people that are running around trying to hear the latest word from the Lord. Listen. If you're not seeing things today that you've never before seen here in Genesis, then you really have a lot to share with others. But many of us, most of us, are for the first time considering things in the already revealed Word of God, written for our admonition, for our encouragement, for our hope, our comfort. We're seeing things, and God has so much more, is the whole point. If you really want to hear from the Lord, get in the Word of God. But stay current in it. Last week we considered the milk of the word, and we considered the manna of the word. Or we considered the meat, excuse me, the milk and the meat. Listen, this is all about manna. You had to have it early in the morning. You had to gather it daily. You couldn't live on yesterday's manna. You couldn't live on last week's manna. And we need to be current with the Lord. God's saying that to me. I believe he's saying that to you guys as well. Be listening. Have your ears open and your heart pierced. Look into the Word and say, God, speak to me. Guide me. Direct me. How much of a bummer would it have been if he'd said, Abraham, Abraham, hey, I'll get back to you in a moment. I'm busy fulfilling the word of the Lord. And I think sometimes I'm guilty of that. You're guilty of that. We know God's given us direction and we're out obeying. But God's completely moved on, shifted gears, changed his plan, or we're at a different place. Do you know in 1 Corinthians there's a passage where the church is instructed to kick someone out? We've really never done that here because usually by the second confrontation, they've already left and are saying bad things about us. But that be what it may, in their church, because there was nowhere else to go in that day, what happened is that they were instructed in 1 Corinthians to take a man out who was living immorally, unrepentantly, and they said, cast him out. But later in 2 Corinthians, God, encouraging that body of believers through the Apostle Paul, says, bring him back. He suffered enough. Restore him. And we need to be careful because I think sometimes it's possible God will give us a true prophetic message. He'll say, check it out, cast them out, get in their face, tell them to repent. And we think that's just going to be an ongoing deal. Like that's all God's got to say. That's all he's about, is cast them out or clean house. And there's a time for everything and every purpose under heaven. But there's a time for restoration. And this passage is a passage of restoration. It is a Polaroid, a picture, a portrait of a sacrifice that provides atonement, cleansing, forgiveness, restoration. So Abraham, fortunately, heard the Lord. This is the angel of the Lord, I believe, a pre-incarnate appearance, as we see many of our Lord and Savior, Jesus. He says, listen, now I know you fear God, since you did not withhold your son, your only son, from me. Don't mistake God saying, okay, the picture's complete. Now we've got a man I can use it as an example. Don't mistake that for God saying, I didn't really know what was going to happen. There are some who mistakenly teach that God doesn't know the future, doesn't know what's going to happen. God is omniscient. The theological term means he knows everything and he's omnipotent. That means he can do all things. Nothing's too hard for him. He knows what's going to happen, and that's good news. That means when you sin, when you falter, when you fail, when you fall, and you're like, oh, I can't believe it. God isn't saying, I can't believe it either. He's saying, I knew it was going to happen. I'm just waiting for you to see the truth about yourself. Like Peter when he said, I'll never deny you. And he says, you'll deny me three times before that rooster crows. Who was right? Jesus was right. He wasn't finding out about Peter. Peter was finding out about himself. And what we see here is a man who's grown in his faith, who's gotten to the place where God can say, I want your son, your only begotten son, whom you love. I want him on the altar. And he says, he's yours. He's yours. We as believers need to be ready. Whatever God requires, to say, it's yours. Offer the sacrifice of praise. Offer your bodies a living sacrifice. And whatever else God requires, it's yours. It's there on the altar, Lord. I lay it at the foot of the cross. So the place itself memorialized. The Lord will provide. But note in verse 13, the Lord, or Abraham, lifted up his eyes, and we're almost there. He looked, and behind him there was a ram caught in a thicket by its horns. And Abraham went and took the ram and offered it up for a burnt offering instead of his son. Oh, this is so good. This is so rich, so deep. There's a substitutionary sacrifice offered. Do you see it? Even as Jesus would die, a substitutionary sacrifice that we might become sons and daughters of God. Here, a ram is sacrificed for Abraham's son, Isaac. But it's a ram and not a lamb. We've already gone where we need to go with this. Behold the Lamb of God that takes away the sin of the world. The reason there is no lamb sacrificed here is the prophetic picture is so perfect in seeing that the lamb was yet ahead. But a substitutionary sacrifice was made here. Abraham memorializes the place, calls the name, verse 14, the Lord will provide. As it is said to this day, in the mount of the Lord, in that place of the Lord, it shall be provided, or he shall be seen. And both are true. He was seen on the cross, providing atonement, providing salvation. And the angel of the Lord called to Abraham a second time out of heaven and said, by myself I've sworn, says the Lord, because you've done this thing and have not withheld your son, your only son, in blessing I will bless you, In multiplying, I will multiply your descendants as the stars of the heaven, as the sand on the seashore. And your descendants shall possess the gate of their enemies. And in your seed, all the nations of the earth shall be blessed because you have obeyed my voice. He reaffirms, expands, and clarifies the covenant. Galatians 3:16. Easy to remember. We know John 3:16. For God so loved the world, he gave his only begotten Son, that whoever believes in him should not perish, but have everlasting life. Galatians 3:16 says, and to Abraham and his seed were the promises made. He does not say to seeds as of many, but as of one, and to your seed, who is Christ. You see, Hebrews tells us that this is a picture of

0: a sinner in the sight of a holy God and ask God to forgive you and cleanse you and give you life eternal. Some of you have never been in church, and perhaps this is the first time you've even heard the message. God loves you. How did he prove it? He sent his son to die for you. There is no way to get away from the indisputable fact that that is the perfect proof of God's love. He sent his only begotten son into this world, born miraculously, even as Isaac was born miraculously. A willing sacrifice, even as Isaac was a willing sacrifice. Bore the wood on his back, even as Isaac bore the wood on his back. Ascended that mountain range and was crucified on the same ridge where Isaac was almost offered, but received back in a figurative sense. Bore our sins on that cross as Isaac saw his father take a substitutionary sacrifice, a ram, and slay it and shed the blood and burn it completely. Total consecration, a burnt offering on that altar. 3-day journey as Jonah and as Jesus portrayed for us. Listen, no more complete picture is given us in Scripture till you see the cross itself. So Abraham desired, delighted to see his day, and he saw it. My prayer for you, for us, is that we'll never read the Old Testament without seeing Jesus, without looking for him in the passage, figuring out, praying, saying, Lord, show me, open it up, make it make sense to me. And if that's happened to you today for the very first time, and perhaps you're not in that category of a believer who's seeing the depth of Scripture, but an unbeliever who's seeing the depth of God's love for the very first time, if that's you, behold the Lamb of God who takes away the sin of the world. If any man be in Christ, he be a new creature. Old things pass away, all things become new. But unless you're born again, you'll never see the kingdom of heaven. Unless you're born again, born spiritually, alive in him, you will die in your sins.
1: So, here's a thought. We don't know what was going on through Abraham's mind as he prepared to sacrifice his son, other than we're given the idea that he had confidence that God was going to raise him again. Why? Well, because of the promises God had given him. Oh, his faith had failed him in the past, but not this time. And since we have the same promises from God, could it, should it, assuage our own fears of death? Well, not only our own death, but the loved ones that we lose? Well, it should. And for many of you, maybe it does. When I think about the fear of death that many do carry with them, I think about what Paul said in 2 Timothy 1:7, where we read, "For God has not given us a spirit of fear, but of power and of love and of a sound mind." And based on the promise of our resurrection and the promises of the Spirit God has given us, we can live free of fear of anything that this world will bring us.
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Now we continue reading from the Bible at Proverbs 9:13. The woman of folly is boisterous. She is naive and knows nothing. She sits at the doorway of her house, on a seat by the high places of the city, calling to those who pass by, who are making their paths straight. Whoever is naive, let him turn in here. And to him who lacks understanding, she says, stolen water is sweet, and bread eaten in secret is pleasant. But he does not know that the dead are there, that her guests are in the depths of Sheol.

0: Proverbs chapter 10. The Proverbs of Solomon. A wise son makes a father glad, but a foolish son is a grief to his mother. Ill-gotten gains do not profit, but righteousness delivers from death. The Lord will not allow the righteous to hunger, but he will reject the craving of the wicked. Poor is he who works with a negligent hand, but the hand of the diligent makes rich. He who gathers in summer is a son who acts wisely, but he who sleeps in harvest is a son who acts shamefully. Blessings are on the head of the righteous, but the mouth of the wicked conceals violence. The memory of the righteous is blessed, but the name of the wicked will rot. The wise of heart will receive commands, but a babbling fool will be ruined. He who walks in integrity walks securely, but he who perverts his ways will be found out. He who winks the eye causes trouble, and a babbling fool will be ruined. The mouth of the righteous is a fountain of life, but the mouth of the wicked conceals violence. Hatred stirs up strife, but love covers all transgressions. On the lips of the discerning, wisdom is found, but a rod is for the back of him who lacks understanding. Wise men store up knowledge, but with the mouth of the foolish, ruin is at hand. The rich man's wealth is his fortress. The ruin of the poor is their poverty. The wages of the righteous is life, the income of the wicked, punishment. He is on the path of life who heeds instruction, but he who ignores reproof goes astray. He who conceals hatred has lying lips, and he who spreads slander is a fool. When there are many words, transgression is unavoidable, but he who restrains his lips is wise. The tongue of the righteous is as choice silver. The heart of the wicked is worth little. The lips of the righteous feed many, but fools die for lack of understanding. This is The Word, Bible reading without comment. It's presented because the Word of God says in 1 Timothy 4:13 that we're to give attention to the public reading of Scripture. Lord willing, I'll return next time with more. This is Nicholas Hope.
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0: When God makes a promise, he never changes his mind. He always does exactly what he says he'll do. And that's a truth that our teacher, Dr. J. Vernon McGee, reminds us of again and again as the Bible Bus continues its journey through Genesis. Welcome to Through the Bible. I'm Steve Schwetz, and once more, we're going to see just how trustworthy God's Word really is. Did you know that this is one of our favorite times of year? This is Letter Month here at Through the Bible. It's when we pause to celebrate what God is doing in your life as you spend time in His Word. And we certainly love hearing your stories. And here's one from a listener named Dicta, who writes, "Would you please send me another set of Bible bus passes? They're such an easy way to get people into the Word of God. The only thing that can truly change hearts and change our world for the better. I pass them out at work. I work for a very large corporation. In stores, in clinics, I have lots of clinic appointments, and wherever I meet people. People need peace, comfort, wholeness, wisdom, and direction. These can only be found in a relationship with God through Jesus Christ. The recipients are excited to learn they can go through the entire Bible with a teacher. Thank you for all that you do. May God continue to bless and keep your families, your ministry, and you. God willing, I will continue to contribute to the headlights of the Bible bus as it rolls through the dark neighborhoods of the earth, carrying the light of the Word of God." Well, what a joy to hear that. Thank you, Ditka. Thank you for your faithful sowing of seeds by pointing others to God's Word and for your support that helps keep the Bible bus rolling in more than 250 languages around the world. You know, if you'd like to join Dicta, and I sure hope you would, along with myself and so many other faithful friends who support the ministry of Through the Bible, well, you can give. It's super easy. You can go through our app. You can also do it online at ttb.org, or you can always call us at 1-800-65-BIBLE. Now, let's take just a moment and thank God for His Word, the Word that truly changes hearts. Heavenly Father, thank you for your faithfulness in keeping every promise that you've given to us in Scripture. We ask you to bring abundant spiritual life into our lives and into the lives of all who listen, fruit grown from the seeds planted through this study. We ask this in Jesus' name. Amen. Now, open your Bible to Genesis 17 as we go through the Bible with Dr. J. Vernon McGee.
1: And now today, friends, we return back to the 17th chapter of the book of Genesis. If you have your Bible, will you turn there to the 8th verse? Now, last time, you'll recall, we said that the 17th chapter of the book of Genesis is the key chapter of the book. Some think of the Bible. At least it's an outstanding book. That is, this chapter is. And the thing that's important here is the covenant. 13 times the word covenant occurs. God makes his covenant here with Abraham. And there are two things that are in the covenant. God promised him a seed. He'd be the father of many nations. And second, he'd give him a land. Now, we're looking at that last part, verse 8. "And I will give unto thee and to thy seed after thee the land wherein thou art a stranger, all the land of Canaan, for an everlasting possession, and I will be their God." And again, there's something that's important in this covenant. God tells him what he will do. God says, I will make thee exceeding fruitful. I'll make nations of thee. I will establish my covenant. I will give unto thee and thy seed, and I will give you this land for an everlasting possession. Now, we noticed the word everlasting before, and that means God has made a covenant with these people. That's an everlasting covenant, and since it is, it's not one that'll be easily broken. It's not one that's going to run out. God gave them an everlasting possession. Now, they have been in that land on three occasions. It's theirs. But the important thing is they only occupy it under certain conditions. And God, first of all, sent them down into the land of Egypt, and they were dispersed there. And that's where they became a nation. They went down a family of about 70, came out 1.5 million at least. And then they were put out at the Babylonian captivity because they went into idolatry, were not witnessing for God. Then we find that they went out again in 70 AD after they had rejected their Messiah, they went out of that land. And actually, they've never been back. Three times God predicted they'd be put out of the land. Three times he said they'd be returned. They've been returned twice. When they're returned the next time, I take it that it means that they'll never go out of it again. At least, that's when the millennium takes place, is when God gathers them and brings them back in the land. I do not consider the present return to the land a fulfillment. I rather regard anyone that makes that statement dealing with sensationalism. And there's so much of that in prophecy today, an attempt to make it very sensational. Well, it's sensational enough if you just take it as it is. But the important thing is, we ought not to be adding to it or have God say something he didn't say at all. Now in verse 9, and I'm reading, "And God said unto Abraham, Thou shalt keep my covenant. Therefore thou and thy seed after thee in their generations. This is my covenant, which ye shall keep between me and you and thy seed after thee. Every man-child among you shall be circumcised." Now that's the badge of the covenant. They didn't do this in order to become a member of the covenant. They did this because they had the covenant from God. And there's all the difference in the world. That's the same place that good works occupies for the believer today. You do not perform good works in order to get saved. You perform good works because you have been saved. And may I say, it's all the difference in the world. As a boy, I remember when I went away from home, I did get in a lot of trouble. But the one thing that kept me from going, and I think becoming an absolute renegade, was the fact of my dad. I said, because I'm a son of my father, I won't do this, or I won't enter into this. I refrained because of that. Now, I didn't become his son because I didn't do certain things. I was already his son, but because I was. Now, that's the badge of the covenant, is circumcision. The thing that put them under the covenant wasn't circumcision. That was the badge of it, the evidence of it. And God gives this to them now. And verse 12, and he says, "He that's 8 days old shall be circumcised among you." And if you'll notice how meticulous the record is concerning the birth of Christ, how all the law was fulfilled in connection of the birth of this little baby, that he was a son of Abraham, he was a son of David, he was in the line, and on the 8th day, he was circumcised. He was born under the law, Paul says. Now, will you notice, God says here that he that is born in thy house and he that is bought with thy money must needs be circumcised, and my covenant shall be in your flesh for an everlasting covenant. That's the badge of it. They didn't have to do that in order to get the covenant. God had already made it for them. And I trust that you see that. That's so important to see. The same thing is true today. A great many people think, well, if I join the church or if I'm baptized, I'll be saved. No, my friend, you don't do those to get saved. Now, if you are saved, let me say as a pastor, I think you'll do both of them. I think you'll join a church and I think you'll be baptized. But you don't do that to get saved. We need to keep the cart where it belongs, following the horse, and not get the cart before the horse. In fact, the horse is in the cart today for the thinking of many relative to salvation. Now, in verse 14, "And the uncircumcised man-child, whose flesh of his foreskin is not circumcised, that soul shall be cut off from his people. He's broken my covenant." Now, you see, the fact that there were those that disobeyed, and you'll find out that practically the entire nation had disobeyed when they came out of the land of Egypt. But the thing was, that did not militate against the covenant. It just meant that individual would be put out. But as far as the nation is concerned, no individual or group could destroy this covenant God had made with Abraham and his seed after him. It's an everlasting covenant. That man has broken the covenant. He's put out, but the covenant stands. That's how marvelous it is. "And God said to Abraham, As for Sarah, thy wife, thou shalt not call her name Sarah. And I have actually been pronouncing it incorrectly all through here, and I'm not about to change it. It's Sarai would be the correct pronunciation before Sarai. Well, if I'd started saying Sarai, somebody would have written to me and said, what's happened to you? You're speaking. You don't seem to be able to speak very clearly. Well, it was Sarai before. Now it's changed to Sarah. And I will bless her and give thee a son also of her. Yea, I will bless her, and she shall be a mother of nations. Well, if old Abraham's going to be a father of nations, then Sarah's going to be a mother of nations. Kings of people shall be of her. Then Abraham fell upon his face and laughed and said in his heart, shall a child be born unto him that's 100 years old? And shall Sarah that's 90 years old bear? Old Abraham, he just laughed. Now, it's not the laughter of unbelief. I think it's the laughter of just a sheer joy that this could happen. You know, every now and then in our lives, God does something for us that's just so wonderful. I'm sure you've had that experience, that you just feel like laughing. You don't know anything else to do but just to laugh about it. Well, this man Abraham didn't dream this type of a thing could possibly happen. You put yourself back in his position and you will find out that this is just something unheard of. Now, it was the deadness of Sarah's womb, and he was dead. Have you ever noticed how Paul described that? I think I should turn to Romans 4 right now and share this with you. Verse 17, as it is written, I've made thee a father of many nations, before him whom he believed, even God who quickeneth the dead, calleth those things which be not as though they were, who against hope believed in hope, that he might become the father of many nations, according to that which was spoken, so shall thy seed be. And being not weak in faith, he considered not his own body now dead when he was about 100 years old, neither yet the deadness of Sarah's womb. He staggered not at the promise of God through unbelief, but was strong in faith, giving glory to God. And being fully persuaded that what he had promised, he was able also to perform, and therefore it was imputed unto him for righteousness. You see, Abraham believed in God, and he just absolutely is overwhelmed by the wonder and the goodness of God. But then, all of a sudden, a thought comes to him, and it's like an arrow to his heart. You know what? He thinks of a little boy that's his by the name of Ishmael. Let me read verse 18 now of Genesis 17. And Abraham said unto God, oh, that Ishmael might live before thee. Abraham is saying now, oh, Lord, this little fellow that's been growing up in my home, he's attached to him. He was 14 years old when Abraham sent him out. And you'll find he sends him out a little later on. And the boy was 14 years old. And I don't think Abraham ever saw him again. Broke his heart to send this boy. After all, friends, I don't care what you might think of Ishmael. He was Abraham's son. And Abraham loved his son. And it is a heartbreak for him to have to give him up. I'm of the opinion that he thought many, many times, I made a great big mistake in taking Hagar. You see, that was a sin that not only plagued him, friend, but look over in that land today. There's been trouble in that land from the beginning. Why? Because Abraham sinned. Don't tell me sin's a little thing or sin is something you get by with. My friend, the fruits of sin, God says, be not deceived. God is not mocked. Whatsoever a man sows, that shall he also reap. Not something similar, but just that. And this man Abraham is certainly reaping. Oh, that Ishmael might live before thee. And God said, Sarah, thy wife, shall bear thee a son indeed. In other words, God says, no, I won't accept it. That was wrong. And friends, don't come along now because it's in the Bible and say, well, now God approved polygamy. He's just condemning it as much as he possibly can. I can't see he's approving of it at all. And thou shalt call, I'm reading verse 19, thou shalt call his name Isaac, and I'll establish my covenant with him for an everlasting covenant, and with his seed after him. And as for Ishmael, I've heard thee. Behold, I've blessed him, and I will make him fruitful. I'll multiply him exceedingly. 12 princes shall he beget, and I will make him a great nation. But my covenant will I establish with Isaac, which Sarah shall bear unto thee at this set time in the next year. In other words, God holds to the promise that he's made. God is not to be deterred or deferred from this at all. He's going to do the exact thing that he said he would do. And he speaks as if Isaac's already born and already in their midst. But he speaks of things that are not as if they are, and it's going to be the next year. Now we find verse 22, and he left off talking with him, and God went up from Abraham. In other words, Abraham, you just, well, keep quiet. No use any longer. God has already decided this. And friends, there are times and there are things that you and I just, well, not tell the Lord about in the way of petitioning him. There are certain things you don't need to ask the Lord. There are certain things that you don't need to keep after. And there are times when you've said enough and you don't need to say any more. I'm of the opinion that a great many folks just pester the Lord sometimes in a prayer, and they already have the answer, which, of course, is no. Now, God says to Abraham, let alone now. This is enough. You needn't mention this anymore. I have not accepted him, and I do not intend to. Now, God's going to hear the prayer of Abraham a little later. We're going to find out God listened to Abraham. But there are certain matters, and I find a great many people today, they pray about things that maybe God doesn't intend to hear answered all. And I'm very careful. I try to be very careful today about asking people to pray about certain things. I want to at least feel like there's a reasonable chance of God hearing it and answering. Now, we find verse 23, and this reveals the interest Abraham had in this boy. And Abraham took Ishmael his son, and all that were born in his house, and all that were bought with his money, every male among the men of Abraham's house, and circumcised the flesh of their foreskin in the selfsame day, as God had said unto him. And Abraham was 90 years old and 9 when he was circumcised in the flesh of his foreskin. And Ishmael his son was 13 years old when he was circumcised in the flesh of his foreskin. In the selfsame day was Abraham circumcised, and Ishmael his son, and all the men of his house, born in the house, and bought with him of the stranger, were circumcised with him. Now, this is the badge of the covenant that God has made with Abraham. Now, somebody's going to say, well, Ishmael, why was he included? Well, hasn't God promised he's going to be a great nation also? May I say he's included in it in that sense. But he's not to be the one that God had promised Abraham at the beginning. He's not to be the father of the nation that God will use and the nation through whom the Messiah will come. That's very important to see at this juncture. In fact, it's all important. Now, that brings us to the 18th chapter, and actually the 18th chapter here is a chapter that this one and the next, you wonder why it's included in the Bible, actually, until you get to the New Testament. And I think we'll see why later on. And this is, of course, the destruction of Sodom and Gomorrah. Now, will you notice it's a rather lengthy chapter. Well, I say lengthy, 33 verses. But I'm going to hit now some high points in this chapter, and probably in the next chapter also. But this is very important to see. You see in chapter 18 what could be called a blessed life, and you could see in chapter 19 down in Sodom and Gomorrah a lot blasted life, all because of a decision that was made. Now I'm reading verse 1 of chapter 18. And here God tells Abraham about the judgment of Sodom and Gomorrah and Abraham's intercession on behalf of the cities of the plain. And this is an illustration, I think, of blessed Christian life in fellowship with God. And the Lord appeared unto him in the plains of Mamre, and he sat in the tenth door in the heat of the day. You see, old Abraham down there now in Mamre, he's an old man, by the way. And he lift up his eyes and looked, and lo, three men stood by him. When he saw them, he ran to meet them from the tent door and bowed himself toward the ground. Notice the hospitality that Abraham extends. Now, the little story I told last time, you see, has a basic of fact, at least. I don't think it ever took place, but the point is, this man was a very gracious, hospitable man. And he said, "My Lord, if now I found favor in thy sight, pass not away, I pray thee, from thy servant. Let a little water, I pray you, be fetched, and wash your feet, and rest yourselves under the tree." Now, you see what he's doing. Of course, that seems very strange to tell a stranger that comes to see you, wash your feet and come in. We wouldn't quite say that today. But that was an old, probably the oldest custom that is known. Remember, yonder in the upper room, our Lord washed the disciples' feet. That's a tremendous spiritual message there. And here, you see, Abraham says, "Wash your feet." That is a token of real hospitality, is when someone comes into your home and takes off their shoes, their feet are washed. And by the way, in that day, they didn't take off their hat, but they did take off their shoes. Today, we've reversed it. You come in to visit somebody, leave your shoes on, and take off your hat. I'm not sure which is right. I like the idea myself of taking off shoes. I like to go in summertime barefooted. I wish it were possible. And when I'm out in the Hawaiian Islands, I put my shoes up and I wear these little thongs about and go barefooted as much as possible. I don't even put my shoes back on the whole time I'm there. I'd love to go barefoot. I think this was a great custom. It sure made you feel at home to take off your shoes and wash your feet and rest yourself under the tree. Abraham's really entertaining them royally. And he says, "I'll fetch a morsel of bread and comfort ye your hearts. After that ye shall pass on, for therefore ye come to your servant." And they said, "So do as thou hast said." And Abraham hastened unto the tent unto Sarah and said, "Make ready quickly three measures of fine meal, knead it, and make cakes upon the hearth." And Abraham ran unto the herd, fetched a calf, tender and good, gave it unto a young man, he hasted to dress it. And he took butter and milk, and the calf which he had dressed, set it before them, and he stood by them under the tree, and they did eat. Isn't that a marvelous way of entertaining in such a royal way? But we'll have to leave off there, and we'll join Abraham's party next time. May God richly bless you.
0: Well, we're going to join Abraham's celebration next time. But in the meantime, there's something we're celebrating right now, and that's your story. And you know, that's what Letter Month is all about. And I know how much you enjoy hearing how God is at work, because you tell us often how much the letters mean to you. And telling your own story matters too. So if you haven't done that, you can always write. And writing it down helps you to recognize what God is doing in your own heart. It strengthens your faith and encourages all of us here as well. 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Oh, and one more thing. 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However you do that, this information really does help us make good ministry decisions. Now, as we go, I suggest that you read ahead. Genesis 18 is what we're going to be covering next. And then ask God to prepare your heart for our next study. I'm Steve Schwetz, and as always, I'm going to save a seat on the Bible bus just for you.

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5: Well, former Vice President and 2024 presidential candidate Kamala Harris.
4: Yeah.
5: She went viral this week with some of her comments during a webinar for the progressive nonprofit Emerge America. I think it's her nonprofit that she formed, I believe. But look, she had this webinar and she called it basically that it was a no bad ideas brainstorm webinar.
4: Oh,
5: so
4: yeah.
5: So basically,
4: yeah.
5: No bad ideas.
4: That turned out to be wrong.
5: At some point, oh, very wrong. At some point, though, somebody really should have interrupted her during the seminar and pointed out, this is not a no bad ideas brainstorm. It is an all bad ideas convention is really what is going on. And what she said, what went viral, the deeper problem is what she's actually proposing here. During this webinar, she says that Democrats should openly discuss abolishing or restructuring long-standing constitutional systems and institutions, like maybe the Electoral College. So doing away with the Electoral College.
4: That's one of the things. Go through the list.
5: Expanding the Supreme Court.
4: Yeah.
5: So packing the Supreme Court.
4: Right.
5: Creating multi-member congressional districts. So you would have more than one representative from within each of the congressional districts.
4: Now, that's a new one I have not heard before. That makes no sense.
5: It makes absolutely no sense.
4: When you could just draw another line and have another
5: district. Well,
4: if you're wanting to expand Congress, you don't put multiple people inside a district. You just make more districts. That one's just dumb.
5: Oh, here's another one.
4: Yeah.
5: During the no bad ideas brainstorm.
4: Oof.
5: Granting statehood to Washington, D.C.
4: Okay.
5: And to Puerto Rico.
4: All right. Now, here's the thing. She says that Democrats should finally start talking openly about all of this.
5: They've been talking openly about all
4: Kamala,
5: of this.
4: Not only are these bad ideas, these aren't new ones. This has been what the Democrats have been wanting to do, really, this entire century.
5: Okay, well, just take abolishing the Electoral College.
4: There are Democrat states that are currently working on that. Virginia, this last couple months, they just signed on to the Popular Vote Compact, which is an attempt by Democrat-run states to go around the Electoral College. They've been doing that this entire decade, this entire century. That's not a new thing.
5: Look, if you abolish the Electoral College, you are fundamentally transforming presidential elections by shifting the system towards basically a raw national popular vote, dramatically reducing the influence of smaller and rural states, flyover country, basically, in presidential politics.
4: You could essentially win the presidency of the United States of America only campaigning in maybe 20 cities.
5: And if you expand, is another one of her no bad ideas brainstorm, if you expand the Supreme Court, commonly called court packing, that would allow whichever party holds, unified federal power in D.C.
4: Yeah.
5: To reshape the judiciary through sheer numerical expansion.
4: All right. And so in the courts, this is something that they've been trying to do since FDR. And that was shot down back in the 1930s. And it's been refused by people ever since. This is not a new idea. And it's not a good one. This is another one of those bad ideas that Kamala Harris is pushing for.
5: And that's part of the reason Venezuela is in the situation that it is in. They did the same for their you know, equivalency of the Supreme Court. And so basically the dictators there just got the Supreme, you know, they would pack the court with enough justices that would just basically agree with the dictatorial, you know, intentions.
4: They also killed some people.
5: Yeah,
4: they disagreed with
5: that's
4: them.
5: Also,
4: but that's where this goes.
5: Okay.
4: All right. Now, there's a theme in all this, too. There's a theme in all this. If you don't get your way with the system with the way it is,
5: destroy it.
4: Destroy the system and
5: taking you down with me.
4: And if I can't win the election, all right, you ever play rock, paper, scissors?
5: Yeah.
4: Okay.
5: Sure.
4: And you go, okay, hey, best 2 out of 3.
5: Yes.
4: Right? Okay. And if you lose the first 2, you go, okay, best 3 out of 5.
5: keep expanding.
4: Best 5 out of 7. That's what the Democrats are doing here. They can't win with 100 members of the Senate. So they're like, well, you know what? Let's add 4 more. Let's add Washington, D.C., and let's add Puerto Rico. That's 4 more for us. Okay, so now
5: exactly. So now
4: we're going to do best 54 out of 108.
5: No,
4: right?
5: No, yeah, right. Because the whole Washington, D.C. Expansion or granting statehood to D.C. would certainly add 2 reliably Democratic Senate seats. Puerto Rico's political alignment is a little more complicated.
4: It's a little bit
5: and
4: more
5: debated, but Democrats increasingly, I think they believe that it leans more towards them than to Republicans.
4: You know, if you really want to help Puerto Rico, the number one thing you could do in Puerto Rico is make them exempt from the federal minimum wage. Because Puerto Rico is having to compete with every other nation in the Caribbean. They're not competing against Kansas. They're not competing against Alaska. They're competing against Barbados,
5: against
4: Jamaica, against Cuba, against Haiti. Haiti does not have a minimum wage. And Puerto Rico's having to compete against them at $7.25 an hour, and they can't compete in that marketplace. Take that. If you really want to help the people in Puerto Rico, get rid of the federal minimum wage and let the island compete against other islands.
5: Okay. Now, these are all conventional arguments that we've heard and we've discussed, and we can, you know, certainly give you the pros and the cons. But this part, this line from Kamala's No Bad Ideas brainstorming session, really should alarm you,
4: okay?
5: Regardless of your party affiliation. She said, Democrats must, and I quote, neutralize these red states from cheating and, quote, fight fire with fire. Now, that is not merely campaign rhetoric anymore. That is the language of institutional escalation.
4: Hakeem Jeffries, total war everywhere all the time.
5: And taken individually, you know, advocates would argue that each proposal has constitutional justification or democratic rationale. But taken together, right, everything that she says, it forms this a very clear political strategy.
4: It's not about we're going to win more elections by persuading people. It's about we're going to just keep adding our people to it until we win. And that is not democratic. That's domineering.
5: No, that corrodes a republic.
4: It does.
5: And America's constitutional framework, because that's what we're really talking about destroying here.
4: Right.
5: I mean, the constitutional framework was intentionally designed to decentralize or to diffuse power geographically and institutionally and procedurally.
4: It was designed to protect those who might not be in the majority. That is why the states insisted upon the Senate being based upon the number of states, not the number of population within the states. The House of Representatives comes from population. The Senate comes from just the states themselves. And every state is equal to every other state because they're all sovereign.
5: Now, to be clear, none of Kamala Harris's proposals
4: were good.
5: Or are close to any immediate enactment, right?
4: That constitutional compact. They're just a couple of states away from being able to try and usurp the Electoral College. And their control of the House and Senate from being able to stack the Supreme Court. That's dangerous and scary. Let's get to the top three things. First thing you need to know, the head of the CIA landed in Cuba on Thursday for talks with Cuban leaders. John Ratcliffe met with the grandson of former Cuban President Raulito Castro. The meeting was called in an effort to end the U.S. blockade of Cuba, which has stopped oil imports into that island nation. Cuba is reportedly dealing with a severe lack of fuel and is running blackouts for more than 20 hours a day. Director Ratcliffe said the Trump administration wasn't necessarily seeking regime change in Cuba, but was demanding a major shift in how the nation operates, insisting Cuba must stop being a safe haven for nations that are hostile to the U.S. and its interests.
5: Well, the question is, how long can Cuba hold out? And yeah. I mean, I guess that depends on what you mean by, or what I mean by hold out.
4: Yeah, it's not good there right now. Second thing you need to know, Tennessee Democrat Congressman Steve Cohen has dropped out of his race for re-election. Cohen was the only Democrat elected from Tennessee in Congress. The Tennessee legislature redrew the congressional districts in the state to eliminate the minority-majority district and give Republicans another seat advantage in Congress. Cohen said, quote, last week, Tennessee Republicans silenced the black vote here in Memphis to make Republican victories likely. However, Cohen is white, and the leading Republican candidate to replace him happens to be black. Cohen is the 59th member of Congress to retire this year, the second highest total of retirements since 1930.
5: Where are the Democrats in all of this? I mean, they should be supporting the Republican candidate because...
4: Oh, it's because she's black?
5: Yes.
4: Yeah, the Democrats are being removed from their state committees because of the disruption they did in the state house with bullhorns and nonsense. So that's where the Democrats are off the committees. Third thing you need to know, former Hollywood mogul, media mogul Harvey Weinstein's rape trial ended and another hung jury. Weinstein was on trial accused of raping actress Jessica Mann in a New York City hotel in 2013. Weinstein, who was married at the time, said the encounter was consensual. The jury deadlocked after several days of deliberation and was not able to get a unanimous verdict of either guilt or innocence. This is the third time Weinstein has stood trial for allegedly raping Mann. The first case was overturned on appeal. Second case also ended in a hung jury mistrial. Weinstein is currently serving prison time for a rape conviction in a separate case out of California.
5: Boy, I tell you, what a story.
4: He's the poster child for the Me Too movement. But he was also one of the largest donors to the Democrat Party throughout his time in power in Hollywood. And everybody's screaming Epstein, but you also got him convicted of rape.
5: Yeah, 100%.
4: And you don't hear the Democrats going, well, let's release the Weinstein files.
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10: Hello, ladies. Look at your man. Now look at me. Now look at your man. Wait, he's not a man anymore. He's a man identifying as a woman. Now look at me. Back to him. I mean, her. She's a man again. Confused? Me too. Ladies, you want a man who stands up for what matters in this country. Be a man and listen to American Ground Radio. Ladies, look at me. You're welcome. Now he's a man again who listens to the truth at American Ground Radio.

0: 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Stephen Paul with Louis Sar Abalone.
1: I mean, Kamala Harris, an idea. I just can't get over it. I mean, she... Tell me something that she has said. And she is apparently no longer the front runner for the Democratic nominee for president in 2028.
0: Kamala Harris?
1: I believe it's AOC, according to some polls.
0: That was only one poll. Okay. AOC was at the top of just one poll. For almost all the other polls, it has been Kamala, no bad ideas, get to the root problem of immigration, Harris.
1: But I'm just saying, tell me something that she has ever said that you're like, you know what? That makes sense. I mean, I'll wait. Go ahead. Just anything. I mean, something.
0: All right. We should be able to imagine.
1: No, that does not make any sense. I'm cutting you off. No. That
0: unburdened by that, what has.
1: No, that doesn't work.
0: It could be based upon what has.
1: No. I mean, there's folks listening right now that are going to think, oh, well, because she's a woman.
0: Joe Biden has never been more on top of his mental.
1: No, I'm just saying, name me something that just seemed coherent. I mean, seriously. And we can get to the dishonest part.
0: No, JD, I won't let your children tour the vice president's house.
1: Really?
0: That was coherent. It wasn't nice.
1: She said that?
0: Oh, yeah.
1: What did she say?
0: She would not let the Vances bring their children to the vice president's residence over there in Maryland before she moved out.
1: Why?
0: The Vances wanted their young kids to be accustomed to the new house they're going to be in. They wanted, and she wouldn't let them come.
1: Huh.
0: Okay. I don't know why.
1: I mean... Some of the things that she was, you know, packing the court, getting rid of the Electoral College. I mean, some of those things, I mean, again, would face enormous constitutional, political, procedural obstacles. But the significance here is ideological. You know, you've got a growing segment of the American left that is openly arguing that long-standing constitutional structures themselves are the problem.
0: I would argue the majority of the Democrat Party these days believes that.
1: Well, I mean, look.
0: The majority of the Democrat Party believes the Electoral College is a problem when it's actually the solution to a lot of problems. That's what they just don't understand. The Electoral College is actually genius, and the left does not get it.
1: Well, let me just tell you something. When we start going down that road, I mean, then all we do is retaliate against one another in terms of when one party is in office.
0: If we start going down the road, aren't we already there? We got a question for American Mamas. Dear Mamas, did you hear what a mom did to her son after he slammed the family cat to the ground?
1: Well, let's ask our American Mamas. Mama.

And joining us now are American Mamas Terry Nettleville and Kimberly Burleson. I almost don't want to continue with this discussion because, I mean, you got somebody, one, harming a cat that way.

0: don't see that, though.
1: You don't see it. You just see her, the punishment. But he slammed the family cat on the floor, I guess, several times. So this mother made him take his PS5 and slam it on the ground. And then she made him pick it up, slam it again, over and over until it was completely destroyed.
0: And he's in tears.
1: And he's in tears. He's crying. And I'm, of course, just like, oh, my gosh. Go to the comments to see what people are saying. And people were very much rallying behind the mother.
2: Yeah.
1: Like, you know, this is great. This is, but I feel like they should take it a little step further. And he needs to do some volunteering at a animal shelter or something. Because when you are harming an animal like that, this is a disturbing thing.
0: Yeah.
2: It's a precursor to serial killers.
1: Yes.
2: Like, I mean, you get a lot of these.
0: Very telling.
2: If you look at the history of mass murders and stuff like that, a lot of times there is animal abuse before they get to human abuse. And so I'm just wondering if, I mean, hey, great, let's do the punishment, but I also wonder how much counseling do we
1: I mean. There needs to be some more steps just besides destroying a game. There needs to be more that takes place because this is beyond disturbing.
0: Yeah, that was actually my thought about it was this child needs some sort of help because harming animals is a precursor to something really, really bad. We've all seen those shows. We've all heard the stories. So if you have a child who's harming the family pet,
2: right?
0: Yeah, take away, ruin his toy, his favorite toy, his favorite gaming system, bring him to tears. But there has to be some sort of reason why he felt inclined to harm an animal or a human being,
2: right.
0: A little brother, a little sister.
2: Right.
0: So it was disturbing to even imagine because you don't see it, thank God. But it was very disturbing to imagine it. And the way she was doing it, she's very harsh. You know, she was like, do it again. Pick it up. You know, you're going to throw our cat on the ground. You're going to do that. You know, I don't know what the family home life is. I don't know, you know, what's going on there.
2: Yeah, there's obviously a story that we don't know just from
0: But this
2: video.
0: Is not a kid that I would want any of my children hanging out with if they were that age, 9 or 10. And I get wind of it. Let's say that this kid is my son's best friend.
2: Yeah.
0: And I get wind of this. I see a video and I'm like, He continually just crashed his family cat in the ground. You're not going over there.
2: Yeah.
0: I don't want you around this kid. You know, it just the ramifications of something like that. I don't know what's happened since because his face is out there.
2: Right.
0: The story is out there. True. I don't know what the school's going to do about this.
2: Well, and that is another thing this day and age with social media. I mean, before, you know, if a family has a situation going on like this, the family can take care of it. But now with the mom posting this video
0: It'll
2: on
0: stay with
2: social
0: him forever.
2: Media,
0: he's going to be the cat,
2: He's the cat PS5 kid.
0: That's right.
1: Well, actually, I was encouraged by her response to it. It was encouraging because I feel like right now we're in a day of age where so many kids, there are no consequences. Parents are bailing them out, making excuses for them. And I feel like a lot of time parents need to see how other parents parent to teach them what to do in the same kind of situation.
2: Yeah.
1: So her response was encouraging, even though it was hard, even though there's like so many more.
0: And also the whole gaming thing, it's desensitizing these kids. They're shooting people on these games and the blood's flying and they crash and they're in their own world. And so they don't understand that there's real harm in real life situations. They are so numb to actual consequences to things like that because they're in this gaming world talking to real people on their headset.
2: Yeah.
0: That I'm like, you know what? If this gaming system kind of contributed to this boy feeling like he could do that, even if at 9 years old he didn't realize it would really hurt the cat,
2: right?
0: Get that game away. Don't let them watch it. Go outside, touch grass, go explore, pick up pine cones. I mean, I don't know what the answer is, but I do, in a way, I feel badly that this little boy is forever out there, no matter how old he gets.
1: Mm-hmm.
0: Let's say he becomes a preacher and he's removed from all of this. He's still going to be remembered by a lot of friends in his community as the one that harmed the cat in that way. So I love the way that she handled it. I just don't know how I feel about being out there for all of us to, you know, digest.
2: And to follow him forever. Because people, I mean, the Wayback Machine goes
1: far
2: back.
1: Yeah, so true.
2: Okay. Well, yeah, that's a difficult story all the way around. If you'd like to ask our American Mamas a question, go to our website, AmericanGroundRadio.com/mamas, and click on the Ask the Mamas button. Terry Netterville, Kimberly Burleson, thank you so much.
1: Thank you.
2: And coming up next here on American Ground Radio, we are digging deep. Stick around. We'll be right back.

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4: I'm from Destrehan, Louisiana, suburb of New Orleans. Thank you, and you got a great show. You guys are great. I can't turn you guys, I can't change that dial. I can't turn the station off on WGSO 99 here in New Orleans. Nice talking. Bye-bye.
0: You're just not going to hear this anywhere else.
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1: Well, Jeanine Pirro is setting the right tone here.
2: I think she's doing a very good job, actually.
1: Well, she is. I do. She is. And what she is planning to do is seek the death penalty for Elias Rodriguez, who was indicted on federal counts, including multiple terrorism-related offenses, in the death of those two Jewish young people that were, I forget when they were.
2: They're out at an embassy party,
1: They were Israeli embassy staffers, right. And I think it was outside the Capitol Jewish Museum in D.C. That was last year.
2: Last year, right.
1: Anyway, so Jeanine Pirro says that she is seeking the death penalty because this was clearly premeditated.
2: Clearly.
1: And they were murdered because of their faith.
2: Right.
1: And he shouted out, free Palestine. He said he did it for the people living in Gaza. I mean, are you out of, well, obviously you're out of your mind. But I think this is important.
2: That's what actually started October 7th in the first place. Hamas convinced themselves that they were murdering and raping and butchering babies and concert goers and civilians. And they thought that murdering and butchering and raping. And by the way, if you read the report that came out this last week, it wasn't just they were raping women. They were raping men. They were raping children. They were forcing family members to rape each other. And Hamas seemed to think that that was somehow doing good.
1: No, but I think Jeanine Pirro's statement, you know, it's the right note. It's the right tone. And she says, and I quote, D.C. is not the place. You will be held accountable. You will face the full wrath of the law. Talking about, well, violence of any kind.
2: D.C. under Trump is not the place. If you had done this during the Biden administration, yeah, it would have been fine. But under Trump, under a Republican leadership, under Jeanine Pirro, no, it's not going to go unpunished.
1: But Jewish Americans, Israeli diplomats,
2: yeah,
1: should not have to fear becoming targets because of anti-Semitism in our country.
2: Right.
1: I mean, although it has become very fashionable in certain extremist circles, again, I mean, this is one of the ugliest developments of recent years.
2: It is.
1: And history repeatedly shows that when societies start tolerating hatred toward Jews,
2: right,
1: things deteriorate fast.
2: And at some point, don't you think people should ask, given how small, compared to the rest of the planet, the Jewish population is, why is it there's so much hatred directed just towards that one small group? Maybe when you start asking yourself that question, you might need to go read some of the Old Testament to find the answer. If you're on the side opposite of God, you're on the wrong side. Let's dig deep.
3: Working in a coal mine, going down, down, down. Working in a coal mine.
2: There's a new acting director of the FDA. Kyle Diamantis is the FDA Deputy Commissioner for Food and is serving as the acting director for the FDA after Marty McCarry stepped down last week. President Trump commented on Dr. McCarry's leaving. He said, quote, he was a great doctor. He was having some difficulty, but he's going to do well. He's going on to do well. Okay. So I think one of the things that President Trump wasn't liking and that supporters of President Trump were upset about was the slow progress the FDA has been making in undoing the Biden era rule, allowing abortion drugs to be prescribed across the state through telestreams, through telehealth and things like that.
1: Well, it's all so contradictory because under Dobbs, I think, or after Dobbs, a lot of Americans, especially pro-life Americans, believed that it was the states that were going to determine whether or not abortion was going to continue to be legal in this country or not.
2: Right. And that was what Dobbs was trying to say. That is what the objective of Dobbs was. That's what the Constitution actually says. Abortion is not something that's governed in the Constitution or in the amendments to the Constitution. And the 10th Amendment says anything not expressly covered in the Constitution is the right of the people or the states.
1: So the fact that you've got this federal agency, the FDA,
2: right,
1: that is essentially deciding for all 50 states
2: that you can do abortion drugs over the phone and over video.
1: And in contravention of state law.
2: Well,
1: because many of these legislatures in these red states have I mean, they've gone through the whole process, the legal process of passing a law, of enacting a law, signing a law into
2: effect.
1: And yet you've got the FDA saying, you don't really have to pay attention to that.
2: But what's worse is the FDA violated its own rulemaking processes to say that you can sell abortion drugs across lines. And by the way, this was the Biden EPA that did this after the Dobbs decision. Before the Dobbs decision, if you wanted to get mifepristone, you had to go meet a doctor in person, and it had to be administered in person in the doctor's office, at least the first part of it. After Dobbs, the Biden administration went, wait, if we let red states, they'll stop abortions. And gosh, we got to let people keep killing babies. So let's do this rule, even though it violated the rulemaking process for the FDA. And that's what Louisiana is suing about right now, because Louisiana has outlawed abortion, and yet abortion has actually increased in Louisiana because doctors in other states are prescribing abortion drugs in contravention to Louisiana law into patients in Louisiana. And Louisiana patients, not just are babies dying, but there are women who are being hurt by this and ending up in the ER time and time again. And to make matters worse, the U.S. Supreme Court is allowing this flawed rule to remain in place while lower courts are going through the process of the lawsuit. There have been lower courts that put injunctions on the on the FDA's rule, and the Supreme Court went, we'll let you do that.
1: And while all of that is occurring, let's be very honest here. The unborn continue to die in this country.
2: Right.
1: I mean, and that is, I mean, that is so profoundly important. It is so profoundly important that America remain a pro-life nation.
2: Right.
1: And, you know, oftentimes I would say during the first Trump administration that life was winning. I don't know that today. I don't know that I could say life is winning today, because when you can mail these abortion-inducing drugs
2: across state lines
1: to a to a young woman,
2: to a 14-year-old you've never actually seen in person, and you don't actually know how far along she is in her pregnancy because you haven't examined her. You don't even know if she's got an ectopic pregnancy. You can't tell that over the phone.
1: So whether it's for the unborn or whether it's for the mother,
2: right,
1: is that, are we practicing, are we truly, is that emblematic that human life has inherent value and dignity?
2: Well, here's where Diamante steps in as the new acting FDA commissioner. This is from the Daily Signal. The acting commissioner of the Food and Drug Administration has promised to prioritize a safety review of the abortion pill after his predecessor was accused of delaying it, pro-life leaders say. Within hours of Diamantis' appointment, he called pro-life leaders, including Live Action President Lila Rose Hawkins and March for Life President Jeannie Litcher. Hawkins told the Daily Signal that Diamantis admitted the agency needed to be more transparency about the abortion pill review. He said that the FDA would soon provide the pro-life movement with more information about the status of the review. Similarly, Diamantis told Rose that reviewing the abortion pill is a top priority for him and his administration.
1: Okay, more information. And in the meantime, babies are dying.
2: Yes, but for the FDA to go through this process, the FDA has to go through the process in the right way.
1: But why are we giving so much legitimacy to the FDA when we have states that have already passed laws?
2: Because that's up the courts.
1: Banning abortion.
2: That's the courts, but that's going to take forever. That's going to take a long time. This can be done faster if the FDA will undo what Biden did. But just because Biden did it in a flawed way doesn't mean you can now do it in a flawed way. You have to undo it in the right way, or else the courts will strike that down too.
1: So the FDA is trying to bring back in-person dispensation of these abortion pills.
2: That's what it looks like. We'll have to wait and see.
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8: 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Bye-bye.
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1: Well, you know, the thing is, President Trump and President Xi of China, they really seemed to hit it off.
0: They did.
1: I mean, I know a lot of folks are going to say, oh, how naive is that? But you know, the Chinese, they are ideological, but more than ideologically, you know, their ideological bent, they are very practical. They're always going to choose, you know, what is good for them. You know what I'm saying? It's like in Iran, for example, you contrast this with Iran.
0: Okay.
1: Right? They're not choosing what's good for them. They are choosing what is ideological for them. Does that make any sense? They're going to choose their ideology over everything else.
0: Okay, but it's a matter of how you view what's good for you. So the Iranian mullahs view what's good for them through an ideological bent that prioritizes
1: the starvation of their people?
0: No, it prioritizes
1: the murdering of folks with free speech?
0: We'll try one more time. They prioritize, I expect you to jump in. They prioritize the coming of Islamic Armageddon. That's what they, I mean, they say you value life, we value death. I mean, and they think that's good for them because they're doing what they think Muhammad wants them to do. So it's not that they don't want to, it's not that they aren't always doing what they think is good for them. It's just that the filter they use to decide what's good for them is very different and very flawed.
1: But as a leader, you have to really think of the larger picture. Yes, I agree with you with regards to one's faith, right? I mean, there are a lot of folks that would die.
0: Or just ideology. For example, in China, there's no way they think that forced labor is good for the Uyghurs. They don't care. They think it's good for the country as a whole. They prioritize all of society over individual freedoms, and they think that's good.
1: That certainly is true. But that's why what I'm saying to you is that the Chinese will always choose what they believe is best for their people, right?
0: It's a practical approach to things.
1: Rather than an ideological, you know, this fanatical allegiance to some ideology.
0: Yeah, they're still pretty fanatical about their communism. They're still pretty fanatical about their government control.
1: Yeah, but when push comes to shove, they're going to choose food and security and heating and air conditioning, that sort of thing.
0: Taiwan better hope so. And that's not fake news.
2: You are fake news.
0: Okay, kids, here's how we play our game. I'm going to read you a headline. You tell me whether it's real news, fake news, or really fake news.
1: Okay, so real news, it was reported, and it's true.
0: That's right.
1: Fake news, it's reported, but it's not true.
0: That's right.
1: And then really fake news, well, that's just us making it all up.
0: And we're giving away a whole bunch of trinkets from the expedition to China for our
1: That's winners. Fake news. Okay. Right. We don't have any trinkets.
0: All right. Anyway, here's the first one. Tell me whether this is real news, fake news, really fake news. President Trump gave President Xi a replica of Winnie the Pooh's honeypot. Real news, fake news, really fake news?
1: What?
0: President Trump gave President Xi a replica of Winnie the Pooh's honeypot.
1: That's fake news.
0: That's really fake
1: news. Really fake news.
0: It's really fake news.
1: Okay.
0: Because the joke is that Xi Jinping looks like Winnie the Pooh.
1: Ah, okay.
0: And China has outlawed Winnie the Pooh.
1: I got you.
0: The American delegation that flew to China for the summit threw away every gift the Chinese gave them before getting back on Air Force One to return home. Real news, fake news, really fake news.
1: I will go with real news on that.
0: That's real news. They didn't want any bugs on the plane. The CEO of United Airlines flew first class on American Airlines. Real news, fake news, really fake news?
1: That's real news.
0: That's real news. He used to be the top executive for American Airlines, so he still has miles left. So
1: there you go.
0: Them.
1: Why not?
0: Los Angeles City Councilwoman and Democratic mayoral candidate Nithya Raman wants to ban backyard barbecues in the city. Real news, fake news, really fake news?
1: That's real news.
0: That's real news. Men are worse for the planet than women. Real news, fake news, really fake news?
1: Men are worse for the planet?
0: Yeah.
1: That's fake news.
0: Yeah, it's fake news.
1: 100%.
0: Democrat talking point. Lightning struck in the middle of a group of people who were protesting Erica Kirk. Real news, fake news, really fake news.
1: Oh, I'm going real news on that one.
0: Yeah, it's real news. Fortunately, no one was injured, but you might want to take that as a sign. I remember that comedian, here's
1: Maybe.
0: Your sign. Here's
1: yeah.
0: your sign. Yeah, there it is. Lawyers for the state of Virginia misspelled the name of their state in their appeal to the U.S. Supreme Court. Real news, fake news, really fake news.
1: That's real news.
0: That's real news.
1: They're probably using AI.
0: They spelled it Virgina. Virginia.
1: Oh, well, of course. Yeah. Why not?
0: Sean Duffy has been filming a reality TV show while serving as Secretary of Transportation. Real news, fake news, really fake news.
1: He's a reality television show?
0: Yeah. Sean Duffy.
1: Sean Duffy?
0: He's been filming a reality TV show while also serving as...
1: I have not heard this. I'm going with fake news.
0: That's real news. It's called The Great American Road Trip. As Secretary of Transportation, he's trying to promote taking his family on a trip across country. But, Sean Duffy rose to fame as a member of MTV's Real World and met his wife on the Real World crossover. So they both were reality TV stars in the past.
1: Oh, wow.
0: James Tallarico.
1: Learning so much today.
0: I know. James Tallarico, the Democrat running for Texas Senate, ordered a potato, egg, and cheese taco. Real news, fake news, really fake news?
1: I'm going to go with real news on that.
0: Yeah, that's real news. That's reason enough not to vote him to be senator from the state. Potato, egg, and cheese taco?
1: What's a breakfast taco?
0: But he was ordering it at dinner.
1: Okay. Well, some folks like to have breakfast food at dinner.
0: That's not Texan. The Associated Press complained this week that muskets weren't regulated by most federal firearm laws. Real news, fake news, really fake news?
1: That's real news.
0: That's real news, yeah. State of Washington banned aimless driving. That would include cruising around or joyriding. Real news, fake news, really fake news?
1: That would be real news.
0: No, that's fake news. An article got posted on social media, got a lot of people mad, but it was all completely made up.
1: In what state?
0: Washington State.
1: Oh, that's completely believable.
0: Yeah, it is. That's why it was making people mad. And last one, President Trump is turning the reflecting pool at the National Mall into Trump's tremendous tsunami national water park. Real news, fake news, really fake news?
1: That's really fake news.
0: Yeah, that's really fake news. But hey, man, I'd ride that thing, right?
1: Well,
0: there's no goose poop in it. You know that.
1: Well, shouldn't be.
0: Let us know what your score was. Go to our Facebook page, facebook.com/American Ground Radio. We'll be right back.
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3: 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More powerful than a locomotive. Able to leap tall tales from Joe Biden in a single bound. Look, look up in the sky. It's a bird. It's a weather balloon from China.
10: We could go to war. I'm for real. 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

0: 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I'm Stephen Paul with Louis Sar Abalone.
1: I don't know if you've heard of this trend, but there are more and more teenagers today who are voluntarily switching to dumb phones. Dumb phones, not smartphones.
0: Okay.
1: But dumb phones.
0: Like the old flip phone.
1: Like the old flip phones.
0: All right.
1: And I think this is remarkable. I think there is a generation that's coming up that has watched their older siblings live on their phones.
0: And went, I don't want to be like that.
1: Exactly. The pendulum is swinging the other direction. It's almost impossible to put that genie back into the bottle. But I do think there are ways that we can, or that perhaps this next younger generation is going to disconnect more often, perhaps. Because, you know, there are a lot of folks that are, we're on 24/7, you know, with those smartphones.
0: Right. You can listen to American Ground Radio on Facebook. You listen to our clips on Instagram and YouTube. We're
1: absolutely.
0: Also on Twitter. We're on TikTok.
1: No, that's true. And look, I think for kids especially, the longer they stay glued to the screen, the more ads that they see, the more, you know, the more they're influenced. There's a higher suicide rates,
0: yeah.
1: Depression.
0: Yeah.
1: I mean, I'm not saying you do away with it altogether. I'm just saying that I think there is a real desire, a genuine need for us all to connect.
0: For these kids to go, whoa. Back in 2015, Corey bought a farm in Fairfax County, Virginia. He started raising baby doll southern sheep, cute little fluffy sheep, and he noticed just how efficient they were at trimming down grass. They were better than lawnmowers, he thought. And that led Corey to another idea. Why not start a sheep mowing business? Well, now, for $195 for a two-hour visit, Corey will bring his entire flock of sheep to your house while they will mow your yard by grazing. What's more, they are excellent about de-weeding yards, eating up unwanted vegetation. Corey says our sheep are just really friendly, sweet animals that love to say hi to people and just kind of lower your blood pressure when you get to be near them.
1: Well, there's some animals that...
2: KKXX, Paradise.
3: K280, GL, Chico.
4: How do you do? Czechoslovakia, created after the First World War, was a stable, democratic country, a great place to live. The man in this story was born there in the 30s when Hitler came to power. This is the account of his remarkable journey away from his country, that no longer exists, to a place where his heart and mind and very life were unshackled.

0: Anschluss.
1: What?
0: Yes, Austria and Germany united. I never thought I'd see the day.
1: Well, if the German army occupies a country, what choice do they have?
0: What will your brother do? He's been worried about Hitler for years.
1: With good reason. We've all read Mein Kampf. Hitler plans to have land without Jews.
0: Then Jews will have to move somewhere else, as they've always done.
1: Do you think it could happen here? I mean, Germany taking over and getting rid of the Jews?
0: No. Czechoslovakia is a republic. It'll never happen here.
2: 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The homeless have many faces, old and weary, young and fearful, and a city in great debt feeds downheartedness. 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They eat nourishing meals, receive fresh clothing, and sleep in a clean, safe bunk. Everything is free, even some treatment in the Mission Medical Clinic. Classes and counseling prepare them to go back into the world able to care for themselves and others. How? Through life transformation. A new heart and new purpose. And that's what this program is all about. Now for broadcast around the earth, here is episode number 3925 in the series Unshackled, the program that makes you face yourself and think.
3: Franzi, I got immigration papers for you too. You have to get out.
1: We're not leaving.
3: It's dangerous to stay.
1: I don't blame you for leaving Austria, but we're in no danger.
3: You don't know Hitler.
1: Julius and I have talked about this, and we think it's safe here.
3: No place in Europe is safe with that monster running Germany.
1: This is our home. We have good life here.
3: I'm warning you. Jews have to get out while they can.
1: Nothing will happen in Czechoslovakia.
3: Surely you've heard of the pogroms in Poland?
1: Yes, but that's in Poland.
3: You're fools not to come with us.
1: We're not leaving our homes.
2: The man in our story was barely 7 years old when these events shook his world. This is the testimony of how he survived, while many in his family did not. It's the true story of Thomas Grauman, right now on Unshackled.
4: I was born in Brno, Czechoslovakia, but my family had lived for generations. Grandmother went to synagogue, but my parents were non-observant Jews. They divorced when I was 5, shortly after my brother Tony was born. Mother remarried, and we moved to a small town closer to the Austrian border. In 1938, my uncle passed through, warning us to leave, but my family stayed. All men of military age were called up, and an army unit camped out on our land. One day, German tanks rolled into our village. German officers stayed in our house and gradually took over the estate.
1: They can't hear us, can they?
0: Don't raise your voice.
1: We have to get out.
0: What happened?
1: Today, when I took Thomas to the theater in Brno, there were hoodlums marching down the street, yelling about Jews.
0: Just like Kristallnacht.
1: We hid between two theater guards who had their swords drawn, but I was scared, Julius. It's getting worse. What are we going to do?
0: I don't know. A lot of countries aren't taking refugees now.
1: We have to do something.
0: I've heard of a train going to England, but it's for children only.
1: Really?
0: An Englishman raised the money. Several trainloads have already gone, mostly from refugee camps.
1: Children only?
0: Yes, it's called Kindertransport.
1: And the Nazis are letting them go?
0: Yes, they want to be rid of us.
1: How can I let my boys go?
0: It's only for a while, till the danger has passed.
1: What happens to them?
0: Families there have agreed to take them in.
1: Oh, Julius, this is a hard choice.
0: Some of the rabbis are against it. They're afraid they'll be raised as Gentiles.
1: Like Moses.
0: Yes, the Gentiles were killing Jews then too, baby boys.
1: So his mother put him in a basket on the river and hoped a Gentile would take him. Now I know how she felt.
4: On August 2nd, 1939, my mother and grandmother took me by train to Prague. My brother was sick and couldn't go, but we spent the day sightseeing, and in the evening they took me back to the train station. The platform was a big table, but I received travel papers, and a big label was tied around my neck.
5: That's not my name!
1: All right, I'll change it back to Grumman. It was easier to use your stepfather's name on the application. So, don't lose the sign, Thomas, okay? And hang on to your suitcases.
5: Okay.
1: Put your backpack on now. If you get hungry, there's food inside. You're going on a big adventure. But we'll see you soon, okay?
5: Sure.
1: Goodbye, son. Give Grandma and me a kiss.
4: Mine was the last train out of Prague. A month later, when my brother was set to leave Prague, Germany invaded Poland and World War II put an end to the Kinder transport. But I was only 8.5 years old and didn't know about those things. Filled with children, the train passed through Germany and Holland. Then we boarded a ferry for England, where another train took some of us to Scotland. I ended up in the home of a missionary.
6: Well, I suppose you can't understand me yet, but I am Miss Carson, and you will live here with me. Two boys, both named Tom. I asked for girls, but we'll try it for a month and see how it goes. Today is the Sabbath, so we won't do any work, but you can put away your things. Dear Lord, help me do this for you.
4: The village of Conal Ferry in northwest Scotland had only 200 residents. The local school was right next door, two rooms, one for kindergarten and the other for grades 1 through 6. As a third grader, I learned enough English to do the assignments that year. We always walked to church and Sunday school, and we went to Bible studies every week, held for military men stationed nearby. That's how I met Jimmy.
7: I hear you've taken in 4 soldiers, Miss Carson.
6: Aye. They're a wee bit crowded, but we must do our duty.
7: And these are the 2 lads that are camping with you.
6: Yes, indeed, Jimmy.
7: Are you good soldiers?
5: Aye.
7: Splendid. Soldiers for God. His be the only army worth serving. Do you know the Lord?
5: Yes, sir.
7: Splendid. I knew him when I was drafted in the army. Me, a pacifist. So they put me in the medical corps. North Africa. General Montgomery. I got very sick and the doctor signed my death warrant. Aye, they would have buried me right there in the hospital compound. But God had other plans. The children of Egyptian workers. The children, mind you. They prayed for me. And I recovered. Enough to come home with a paper that says, of no further use to His Majesty's services.
6: God does not agree with that, Jimmy.
7: Certainly not. I'm of great use to His Majesty's service. The King of Kings. Do you understand, lad?
5: Yes, sir.
7: You see, God hath chosen the foolish things of the world to confound the wise, and God hath chosen the weak things of the world to confound the things which are mighty.
6: God doesn't work the way we do.
7: That's right. He continues to amaze us with His grace, that no flesh should glory in His presence.
4: Johnny started children's meetings that we attended, signing a pledge to never drink alcohol. He also taught Sunday school and held street meetings for the youth. In May 1940, 9 months after I arrived in Scotland, we travelled to a nearby village to hear a children's evangelist.
8: They understand, children, what I'm saying. When the Lord Jesus said, "Come unto me, all ye that labor and are heavy laden, and I will give you rest," He was speaking to you. He knows the heartache you've been through. He knows the pain you're hiding from others. Nothing is hidden from God. He knows and He's calling you. He will give you rest. The Lord Jesus said, "All that the Father giveth me shall come to me, and him that cometh to me I will in no wise cast out." He won't turn you away. People do, but the Lord Jesus never does. In the Bible, Jesus says that God, His Father, sent him to take care of everyone who believes in him. That includes you. Jesus promises that he won't lose anyone who trusts in him, and that one day he will bring them back to life to live with him forever. God's plan is for everyone who sees Jesus and believes in him as Lord and Savior to have everlasting life.
4: At 9 and a half, I didn't understand everything, but I understood enough to put my trust in Christ, Yeshua, the Messiah. Miss Gorson stirred my interest in Bible study. I was 10 when the bombing of Britain was at its worst. We helped the war effort, working in Victory Gardens. In spite of the Blitz, I spent one school vacation in London with my uncle, who was working with the Czech government in exile.
0: This stamp is from Czechoslovakia, Tom. Keep it. And here's one from Hungary. Beautiful, isn't it?
5: Yes, thank you.
0: We won't be getting any more from those countries until we beat the National Socialist Party.
5: National Socialists?
0: Nazis, Tom. And we will beat them.
5: They bombed Liverpool.
0: I know.
5: But God will save us.
0: I think God has forgotten us.
5: Uncle Beda, is my family all right?
0: I don't know. But my wife and children are still all right in Prague. Be glad you got out of Czechoslovakia, Tom. You're better off here. Here come the Nazi bombers. Come on, we have to get to the tube station.
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4: I was 13 in 1944 when I took a test and was accepted at Auburn High School, a nearby town of 7,000. I bicycled back and forth from Colonel Ferry. Active in Christian camps, I read many biographies about missionaries. I spent my summers at camp or at a sheep farm, where once or twice a week I walked 5 miles to the end of the road to fetch the mail. At camp, I slept in a tent. I was 14 when the war ended.
9: Tom, are you in there?
10: Yes, sir.
9: A letter from Miss Carson came.
10: For me?
9: Aye, it's about your family. Bad news, I'm afraid. Seems they perished in the war.
10: All of them?
9: Aye, concentration camps. They're just now coming to light. Terrible thing.
4: On top of the loss, I wondered what would happen to me. The future was a big unknown because I was alone without a family or even a country. Would Miss Corson ask me to leave?

0: A famous American evangelist held a crusade, and we helped with prayer and counseling.
1: What did you think of the crusade?
2: Exciting. I've never seen so many people in one place. I had the privilege of leading several to the Lord.
1: It was wonderful the way he gives glory to the Lord, not to himself.
2: Unlike Glasgow.
1: What do you mean?
2: The city motto is, let Glasgow flourish by preaching of the word and the praising of his name. But all you see is the shorter version, let Glasgow flourish.
1: That's the world. I've heard your testimony, Dan. God's grace.
2: When the local people ask for a foreign student to speak, they don't appreciate me. My English is too good.
1: You'll be a good missionary, though.
2: I hope so.
1: Do you think you'll go back to Czechoslovakia?
2: That's a communist country now.
1: So what? They need to hear the gospel too.
2: I'll never go back to Czechoslovakia.
0: Summer vacation, I was helping Uncle Jimmy, one of his camps, when I got a letter from a friend at linguistic school in London. They needed a cook. I was the man. What an opportunity to meet all kinds of missionaries to many countries. The next year, when I attended language school myself, I learned I was no linguist, but I finished school and then trained in tropical diseases at the University Hospital in Liverpool. Thereafter, I began deputation as a missionary. Uncle Jimmy and I traveled in a small camper.
3: I'm afraid we have nothing to eat, Tom.
2: And no money to buy food.
3: Seems like everybody's going through rough times.
2: All we can do is pray and ask the Lord to provide.
3: Yes, let's pray. Lord, we thank you for giving us the opportunity to share the gospel with the people around Aberdeen. We pray for everyone like us who is hungry. Thou art the bread of life, Lord.
2: Aye, Lord. Thank you for giving us eternal life. Father, ye own the cattle on 1,000 hills, and we thank you for providing for our needs according to thy will. In Jesus' name we pray. Amen.
3: What was that?
2: Someone outside.
3: Look, a bag. A bag of sausages and other meat.
2: From the butcher? A brother in Christ.
3: That was a quick answer to prayer.
2: I guess we cannot expect them all to be answered that quick, but whatever the answer, to God be the glory.
3: Amen. And I hope you always feel that way, Tom, no matter the outcome.
4: 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So we're now producing an exciting new children's show called The Clue Crew. 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This program will feature the very words of Billy Sunday, Charles Spurgeon, Dwight L. Moody, and many more, all dramatized and delivered by our very own Unshackled actors. And then there's our daily devotionals. 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

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So until next time, unless our Lord returns before then, I'm Timothy Gregory reminding you that the doors to Pacific Garden Mission are open night and day. Thanks for listening, and may God bless you.

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3: All right, I admit it was disconcerting that he said I couldn't help Paul.
5: We were helping Barakiah, that's all.
6: We never said he was allowed to beat us.
7: So you're not slaves?
5: No.
2: I've heard from my friend in Sychar. Go straight to him. You've no time to lose.
6: We're coming with you.
3: 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A magician is demanding that we give him the two children, Barakiah.

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4: 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Oh, gracious heavens. Let her not have gone down to the stone pits. Epe!
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5: 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There's a child in here.
6: 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Mercy on us. Who is she?
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9: Stand up! I have enough power at my fingertips to bring fire upon all of you. Hey, hey! Bring me the two children or know my wrath!
10: Berechiah.
9: Ah, it is you, false prophet.
10: Look, you can stop your performance. If you have something to say, then say it.
9: I want Timon and Abigail.
10: Well, you can't have them. Ah! Your tricks didn't impress me in Nain, nor do they impress me here.
9: Lamech.
11: What?
9: You're a sensible man. Are you willing to be cursed for the sake of this stranger?
11: Well, that depends. Do you have the power to curse me?
9: You see my power?
11: Well, I see fire and smoke. In the Far East, they have powder that does as much. It's no curse.
9: It is a curse if the fire burns your tent. There! Or if it threatens your animals. There! Or if it harms your servant. There!
11: Cyrus, get water. Put those fires out. And where are those two children? I want them here now.
10: Lamech, wait. These are tricks. He crept in and set them up while we ate. They're not real.
11: They're real enough for me. Nadab, find those two scavengers and bring them.
12: Yes, master.
10: But those children are not his to take. He beats them. He abuses them for his own profit.
11: That's nothing to me, as long as he leaves us alone.
10: But he can't do anything to you. He has set these tricks up. They're probably all he has.
11: Well, it's more than you have.
10: Lamech, remember what you told me about Jesus. His power to heal. Those lepers, remember?
11: Well, of course I remember. But that doesn't help us now, does it? Do you have his power?
10: No, not like that.
9: You see, Lamech, he is helpless against me.
11: I'm sorry, Luke. If you could do something now to prove you are more powerful than this man, then I might consider the children worth fighting for. But this isn't my business.
9: Bring me the children!
10: Give me until morning.
11: What? Oh... What, you think you'll have power by the morning?
10: I'll have something by then. If I can't persuade you that my God is more powerful than Berechiah, then I don't deserve to keep the children.
11: Did you hear him, magician?
9: I heard. But how can I be sure that he won't steal the children away in the night?
10: I give you my word.
11: Nadab, have you found the children?
12: Yes, master. They were hiding in the rocks. They are being brought to us now.
11: I take them to my tent. I will keep them there, under guard. They will not escape. You will accept my word, magician?
9: I will. Until the morning, then.
10: Yes, until the morning.

0: Master Luke.
1: Timon? Abigail? What are you doing here? Did Lamech let you go?
2: Our guard was a fat old man who fell asleep.
0: We were going to escape, but knew we couldn't leave without saying goodbye to you.
1: Goodbye? But you can't leave.
2: But we must. Otherwise Berakai will take us back to Nain with him.
1: Oh, thanks for that vote of confidence.
0: You're no magician. There's nothing you can do to impress Lamech and his men.
1: I don't want to impress them the way Berakaya impresses them. I'm praying for help from God. I want to expose him for the cheap magician that he is.
2: But Berakaya is more than a magician. Ugh. He has power, real power.
0: Be quiet, Abigail.
2: No, I won't. Master Luke needs to know.
1: Know what?
0: She's a silly girl.
2: I'm not. I know what I've seen.
1: Well, tell me, Abigail.
0: But
1: enough, Timon. Let your sister speak.
0: You asked for it.
1: Abigail.
2: Berakai's tricks, the ones he does in the street, are only for show. We know how they're done. If he only did that, then I wouldn't worry.
1: But?
2: But there's another Berakaya. The one no one sees, the one who prays to dark forces at night and practices incantations and seeks a very dark power. I've seen him when he didn't know I was watching. He seeks the evil one.
0: It's nonsense.
2: No, it isn't. I've seen it at work, and it scares me.
1: But whatever power Berakaya uses, the power of God is greater. Let me tell you a story I know about Jesus. There was a man who was mute. He couldn't hear or speak. And Jesus discerned that it wasn't merely a physical problem, but that a demon had made the man that way. So he cast the demon out, and the man could hear and speak again, and everyone was amazed. But some of the people claimed...
3: He casts out demons by Beelzebub, the ruler of the demons.
4: Yes! How do we know that you are not a demon? You must assign from heaven to prove who you are.
5: Every kingdom divided against itself is brought to desolation. A house divided against itself falls. So if Satan is divided against himself, how will his kingdom stand? You say that I cast out demons by the power of Beelzebub. Now, if I cast out demons by the power of Beelzebub, by whom do your priests cast them out? Therefore, they will be your judges. But if I cast out demons with the finger of God, then the kingdom of God has come to you. When a strong man, fully armed, guards his castle, his property is safe. But when someone stronger than he is suddenly attacks him and overpowers him, the stronger man takes away the armor in which he trusted and divides the spoils. Whoever is not with me is against me, and whoever does not gather with me scatters. When the unclean spirit has gone out of a person, it wanders through the waterless regions looking for a resting place. But when it doesn't find any, it says, I will return to the house from which I came. When it comes, it finds it swept and put in order. Then it goes and brings seven other spirits, more evil than itself, and they enter and live there. And the last state of that person is worse than the first.
2: But how is any of that going to help you?
1: The only way to conquer the darkness is to expose it to the light.
0: I don't understand.
1: Perhaps the only way to bring down the house is to divide it, just like Jesus said.
2: But how?
1: Well, that's what I'm going to pray to discern. But in the meantime, go back to Lamech's tent before they realize you've escaped. Wait until morning, as we promised.
0: But what if you lose?
1: That's not an option.

0: The seasons of your life are always moving forward. 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

0: the sun is rising, and as we agreed, we've assembled to decide what to do with these two orphans. Merikaya, you've made a claim for them, which you hope to authenticate by power. And you may begin.
1: You are a wise and gracious man, Lamech, worthy of Solomon himself in your conduct concerning this question.
0: Yes, yes, you don't have to butter me up, Berechiah. Get on with it.
1: And so I shall. For I would be grieved to have to curse you or your men.
0: Oh, yes, yes. And we would be grieved to have to kill you in your attempt to curse us.
1: Do you challenge me, Lamech?
0: Oh, if you're successful, you'll have no challenge from me. Now, show us what you must.
1: As men of the world, you understand and respect power. And power is what you shall see this morning. See here. I have a large empty pot. Come forward. These servants you see have water jars with which to fill the empty pot. Proceed. They are now pouring the water into the pot. You can see that the water is untouched, clear, as you would expect. There, the pot is full now. And now I'll take this blue cloth, borrowed from Lamech. Thank you. You see with your own eyes that it is a deep blue. And now I'll put the cloth into the clear water. And with a mere wave of my hand, you will see a small measure of my power. Watch as I remove the blue cloth from the clear water. But what is this? The cloth is not blue. It is now red. Perhaps you are thinking this is a trick. I now ask the servants to pass the cloth around for your own inspection. Take it. As men of trade, as those who know cloth better than most know their own hands, you can see the miracle. And now look, as I take a cup of water from the pot. Water's still clear, neither blue nor red. But this is a small thing, isn't it? A conjurer's trick, you say. But what conjurer will dare go further? I'll ask the servants to now bring me a lamb from Lamech's own flock.
0: Oh, what's this, Berechiah?
1: You want to see my power? And you shall. We will now take the red cloth and cover the lamb with it. And with the power given to me by the one through whom we have life and death, I present to you the lamb.
0: Oh, what have you done to my lamb?
1: See for yourself.
0: Which, it's dead.
1: Is it? Are you saying I killed your lamb? Me? But how could I have the power to do that? I only covered it with a cloth.
0: I don't know how you did it, but it's dead.
1: Then never threaten me again, Lamech. It follows that what I have done to this lamb, I could easily do to you or your men.
0: Yes, well, be that as it may, that lamb was valuable. I will expect payment.
1: How much, Lamech? What is a dead lamb worth? Or might you get a better price if the lamb were alive? Cover the lamb with the red cloth again.
0: What are you doing? Why are you covering it again?
1: Watch. The power is mine. A gift. To show fools that life and death are within my grasp. Lamb, rise now. Now go to your master. What do you say to that, Lamech?
0: Well, if this is trickery, then it is of a kind I've never seen before.
1: You believe in my power now? Or shall I do something more impressive? Perhaps I could demonstrate on one of your men?
0: Oh, no. No, I'm truly impressed.
1: And the two children?
0: Oh, well, I must concede that...
2: Wait, Lamech. You made a promise which you must uphold. Berechiah has entertained you with his tricks. Now you have to give me a chance to respond.
0: Oh, yes. Yes, of course. I'll keep my word, but whatever you do, better be good.
2: Good? I don't have to be good. These tricks are easily revealed for what they are.
0: Well, explain yourself.
2: The trick with the cloth and the pot, for example. Hand me that rock, please.
3: Yes, sir. There.
2: All right. Yes, thank you. Step aside, Berechiah. Now, all I have to do is...
1: My water pot!
2: That's right. Your water pot. Specially made with three chambers.
0: Huh?
2: Come and see. Berechiah poured the water into the central chamber, but placed the blue cloth here in this side chamber. Then he pulled the red cloth from this third chamber on this side. So it appeared the cloth changed colors while the water remained clear. Well, it was entertaining enough, but it wasn't a miracle.
0: Yeah, well, what about the lamb, huh? How do you explain that?
2: Haven't you heard of the scorpion's thorn?
0: No.
2: It is a thorn from a small bush, rarely found in this area. The thorn has just enough poison to momentarily paralyze a small animal, one the size of this lamb, for instance, giving the appearance of death. Well, had we waited a few moments without Berechiah's spoken nonsense, the poison would have worn off, and the lamb would have stood up by itself.
1: It's a lie!
2: Oh, I have one in my satchel. Shall we test it on you, Berechiah?
1: I won't put up with these insults. I have proven myself. I want those children now.
0: Yes, it would appear that you've proven nothing.
1: Don't test me, Lamech. I have greater power than you've seen, a power that you do not want to see.
2: You don't have any power, Berechiah. But you are possessed by one who does.
1: What are you talking about?
2: When you forfeited the miracle of your own life, the miracle that Jesus performed on you, you gave yourself to someone else. He holds you now. I want to meet him.
1: Oh, you do. You think you have the strength for that meeting.
2: I don't have the strength, but I belong to the one who does. Come on, show yourself.
1: I had hoped to do this the easy way. But yes, I will show you power. Lamech?
0: What?
1: You have been a gracious host, and I don't mean to seem inhospitable. But a demonstration of power is what you require, and so you shall have it. Do you feel it? The fingers around your neck.
0: Oh, I feel nothing. There are no fingers.
4: What is this? What are you doing to me?
1: What am I doing? I bid you to die, Lamech.
5: Oh, Master! Stop! You're killing him! Oh, Luke, help! Mercy, please!
2: Berechiah, listen to me. In the name and power of Jesus the Messiah, I command that the unclean spirits who have inhabited your soul now make themselves known. Show yourselves! Now!
6: What do you want, physician? Have you come to cure us?
2: Are you all present?
7: We are all here.
5: Lamech is dying.
2: I speak in the name of Jesus, the Messiah. Do you understand?
1: We do.
2: I demand that you release your hold on Lamech.
1: What will you give us if we do?
2: I will give you your freedom.
1: Freedom?
2: From your bondage within Berechiah.
1: Yes, use our freedom. Let us live in you. We could do so much together.
2: In the name of Jesus, who now sits at the right hand of God himself, I set you free to return to the waterless places from which you came.
1: What? No! We want you!
2: You can't have me. Go now, by the authority of God, to the wild dogs of the desert. each of you. One to every animal. Go. Go. There is no time to lose, Lamech. Send out your best hunters. Tell them to find the dogs and kill them. But they must not go near them or touch the carcasses. Do you understand?
4: Yes, sir, I do. Nadab.
2: Leave it to me, Master. Berekiah.
1: What have you done to me?
2: I haven't done anything. But I beg you now, accept the miracle of life that Jesus gave to you years ago. Take it into your heart.
1: Yes. Yes. I will.

0: You're leaving us.
1: I'm not leaving you, Timer.
0: But you are.
2: It's not fair.
1: Well, wait a minute, Abigail. Didn't you say you're going back to Nain with Berechiah?
2: Well, yes.
0: He asked us to. Very politely, not like before.
2: Without the magic, he's not so bad.
1: Well, so there you are. I'm not leaving you, you're leaving me.
0: But you're going to Sykar of all places. Why don't you come back to Nain with us? Berechiah likes you now that he's better.
1: Well, I'm glad. But Nain isn't where I belong. I'll pray for Berechiah and for you both. I might even miss you.
3: Ah, Luke.
1: Oh, Lamech. Berechiah.
3: I have a business proposition for you.
1: I'm not interested.
3: But you haven't heard it.
1: I don't need to hear it.
3: Well, it could be lucrative.
1: Well, thanks anyway. Berechiah.
3: Yes, Luke?
1: Here. Take this.
3: What is it?
1: The names of believers who live near Nain. I want you to contact them. Spend time with them. You need to grow in your faith.
3: They won't accept me. They know who I am. What I've been.
1: Well, show them this note from me. It will help take care of any doubts they might have about you. And look to Malachi for any help you may need. Don't be afraid or ashamed.
3: I'll go. And the children will join me.
1: They're truly in your care now. Don't betray their trust.
3: I won't.
1: No more magic.
3: No more magic.
4: Berechiah, as a matter of interest, what will you do for a living in Nain?
3: I'm not sure.
4: I suspect you're a man of hidden skills. You know, I'm in need of a representative in Nain, someone to watch over my interests.
3: Oh?
4: You'd be perfect. Why didn't I think of it before? Well, come, let us sit down and discuss the matter.
3: A job as a tradesman? Interesting. I would want a percentage.
4: A percentage? Oh, a direct wage, I think.
3: Yes, a direct wage.
4: With a percentage?
3: That's impossible.
5: Master?
4: Oh, what is it, Nader?
5: Roman soldiers. A column of them are headed our way.
4: Oh, no. Oh, they'll want to be fed. All right, warn everyone. Let's show them the best of our hospitality. Come, Berechiah. If you're going to work for me, then there's no reason to put it off.
3: Whatever you say, Master Lamech.
1: Timer, Abigail, the days ahead won't be easy. You have to help Berechiah in his new life, which means you must start new lives of your own.
0: We understand.
1: Do you? I doubt it. But just as he's given up magic, you have to give up your deception and thievery.
0: We will.
1: Promise?
2: We promise.
1: I'll take you at your word. Well, now I have to go.
0: Can't you stay a while longer? For one more meal?
2: To say goodbye?
1: No. You say goodbye for me.
0: But why? What's the hurry?
1: I've lost a lot of time, and I suddenly feel as if time is running out.
2: Time is running out for who?
1: Maybe for all of us.

0: The Luke Reports, The Finger of God, was written and directed by Paul McCusker. 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Music was composed by John Campbell. Our cast included Richard O'Callaghan as Luke, Adam Godley as Jesus, Andrew Sachs as Lamech, Peter O'Shaughnessy as Berechiah, Richard Franklin as Rufus, Paul Webster as Malachi, and Chris Emmett as Nadab. Featuring Alistair Danson, Tom Harper, Mark Payton, Stuart Pendred, John Person, Blake Ritson, and Simon Treves as the disciples, with Stephen Webb and Jade Williams as Timon and Abigail. Also starring Coral Atkins, Russell Bolter, Justin Butcher, John Glover, Brian Green, Dominic Hecht, Tim Meets, Robin Meredith, Christopher Naylor, Christopher Scott, Mervyn Stutter, and Robert Young. And I'm Dave Arnold, your producer and host for Focus on the Family Radio Theater. 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
6: Dad, we need to talk.
7: Sure, honey. What's up? Want to use the car? Need a few bucks?
6: Listen, Dad. I really think the time has come for me to move out of the house.
7: Honey, why? This is so sudden.
6: Dad, I'm 35 years old.
7: What, all 35-year-old girls need to move out of their parents' houses? I thought you liked it here. I'd miss my little girl.
6: I'm not your little girl anymore, Dad. I've been married for 7 years.
7: I know. And we love Bob.
6: Bill.
7: Your mother and I think the world of Bill. Don't we think the world of Bill, honey?
8: Bill who?
6: Listen, Dad, I'm getting older. It's time that I led my own life, to give my family an identity of its own.
7: Why?
5: Well, as our children get older, obviously some things need to change, and today we're going to learn how change can be a good thing. Thanks for joining us today. Your host is Jim Daly, and I'm John Fuller.
9: Oh, I hope that's facetious.
5: because that
9: parent needs to call Focus on the Family like right now. But we are going to cover this issue of adult children and how we perhaps change the parenting modality at that point to be influencers rather than control freaks. I think that the best way to intro this program, John, is to give the title, Resolve Conflict and Find Peace and Hope with Adult Children. That says it all. If you're in this spot, you're going to need to order this book and listen to the broadcast today.
5: Yeah, Dr. Kathy Cook is back with us. She's always a popular guest. And Dr. Kathy is a speaker, author, researcher, the founder of Celebrate Kids, which is a ministry dedicated to equipping parents and caregivers and others to help children be more seen and heard. And today we're going to hear about Dr. Kathy's book. As Jim said, I hope you get a copy of it from us here at the ministry.
9: Kathy, welcome back.
10: Thank you so much. Honored to be here.
9: It's always good. You are such a, let me say it politely, a research geek. You love the research on family, don't you?
10: I love observing families. I don't necessarily like library research. I let somebody else do that for me. But, oh, I love the research of observation and, you know, what's happening in culture that's affecting our families.
9: Let me ask you this question because I love talking to people that like that kind of observational research, if I could call it that, because you see patterns.
10: Right.
9: Which to me indicates God. Like Paul writes about.
10: Yes.
9: You have no excuse because you can see God in nature, right?
10: Yes.
9: And in that regard, we can see God in how families operate and what is good and what is not so good. What are some of those major breakdowns from the parenting side that occur?
10: Oh, that's so good to start there. I should have given you the memo. Easy questions only. you know, the fact that parents are still trying to parent when they need to move into a consulting role, maybe being a guide, a coach, a mentor, an influencer. We can't parent adult kids. We still may want to. And we may legitimately feel like we haven't finished our job yet because we begin to see some things that are lacking in our adult children when they begin to launch out. And then how do we deal with that? Do our kids want us to be involved at all? Do they maybe still want us to parent because they feel insecure, but we don't want to? I think that's part of the confusion for sure. I think relationships between adult children and the younger siblings can also be a really complex issue.
9: That's true.
10: Younger siblings are still being parented or still living at home, but the older ones have maybe moved out and launched, but we still want them to be connected. I think that's a factor. I think overwhelmed parents. I think every parent of adult kids, every one of them is overwhelmed. Not just by the adult kids, but just by culture, right? By confusion, by things that are going on at church, things that are going on in their workplace. And it's messy, but we don't give up, right? Because we have God. Yeah. And we know, I hope we know in the knowing of our knowing, I like to say, I hope we know in the knowing of our knowing that we're still a family and that God ordains the family. And he doesn't want that to ever break up.
9: Yeah, there's such power there when it's healthy.
10: And, yes.
9: And unfortunately, many of us will experience kind of the destructive power of that too, you know, family of origin leftovers, right?
10: Mm-hmm.
9: And I'll tell you, a lot of therapists, Christian therapists, will talk about that, things that give us a little limp in our adult lives because of what happened when we were children, right?
10: Mm-hmm.
9: You kind of do learn a lot. You don't fall far from the tree typically. Now, God can intervene and interdict. And, you know, if your father was an alcoholic, you don't have to become an alcoholic.
10: Amen.
9: And so I love those components. That's part of my story, right?
10: Right.
9: So, you know, there's power through that relationship in Jesus. And that's key to everybody's healthiness spiritually, right? Mm-hmm. Well, let's get into it. You warn parents about making kids into idols. Uh-oh. Especially Christians.
10: Oh, shoot.
9: I mean,
10: yes.
9: Don't you think?
10: Yes.
9: You know, we love our kids. I am always pulling out my phone. Look at my boys. Look at my boys. You know,
10: yeah.
9: But how do we need to be careful? And what does it mean, I guess, as a parent to make your children an idol?
10: To depend upon them to be your everything.
9: To meet your emotional needs.
10: To meet your emotional needs. To meet your need for, look, I'm amazing. And so we display our children on, you know, the pedestal, if you will, rather than the whatever the, you know, back in Bible times when they would have used some structure somewhere. No, we're created to worship, right? We are created to worship. We will worship someone or something. It should be God. And are we doing that? Is God the center of our universe? Is God who we think of and talk about? Is it God that we're trying to impress? And again, we don't have to impress God, but to glorify God, right?
9: Mm-hmm.
10: So I'm here today and I don't need to be remembered. Like my prayer would be that God would be pleased with what happens here between the three of us and the production team, you know, behind the window, and that there would be evidence that we did good work here so that God looks good and that Jesus is known and celebrated. That has to be the mindset. But yeah, we have parents idolizing children, grandparents idolizing grandchildren, meaning that they want the children to perform for them to make them look good. And that's not appropriate. Children are not performers. God didn't give us kids so that we would look good. If you're afraid that you're going to look like a less than great parent because your children are doing something wrong, that might be a sign that you're idolizing them.
9: You know, the thing I've observed in myself, let alone other parents I know, but it is, you know, it's so kind of below the radar sometimes that you're even doing this.
10: Mm.
9: You're not aware
10: right.
9: that you're doing making an idol out of your children or that you're deriving something positive from their good behavior, you know? And I can remember that. I talked to my boys, you know, there was a couple of good friends that I had saying, make sure your boys realize they don't have to perform because you're the president of Focus.
10: Totally.
9: So, I mean, I just had that conversation with them.
10: Good.
9: You know? I'm not expecting you to be perfect young men.
10: Mm-hmm.
9: I think they took it to heart. But no, they're great.
10: No, that's
9: they're
10: good.
9: Really good young men.
10: Yeah.
9: But, that's important for parents, Christian parents, pastors.
10: Oh, totally.
9: Oh, my goodness.
10: Yeah.
9: How do you have that healthy conversation, age appropriately, you know, with your 8-year-old versus your 15-year-old?
10: Yeah. No, and I think, you know, so I love that you were aware of that. And I think that's, most parents are excellent parents. I tell adult children all the time, your parents did the best they knew how to do with the wisdom they had in the moment. Stop judging them. And we can get into that more, you know, later. But I think the parent needs to be alert Am I expecting something from my children that's making them uncomfortable to be around me? Like, maybe they don't want to tell me how they're doing because they're afraid that I'll be either very disappointed and harsh or expecting them to keep up the good work, yeah. You know, because the parent thinks, hey, I'm not. See, if you don't think you're anybody who can do anything except that you're a parent, the pressure your children are feeling is immense. And this is one reason they distance themselves from us, because they don't want that pressure. So I want to say again what you were just implying, Jim. Nobody did this intentionally. Very few parents do this intentionally. And so what we're here to do is to raise their awareness, right, so that they don't live in denial, so that they can realize maybe this is an issue and maybe I need to rely on God in me to be well and not expecting my children.
9: But in that regard, you created something called a declaration of release. I love this.
10: Good.
9: Describe it, and how do we apply it?
10: Right. So for us to realize that God loves our adult children more than we ever could or would, and for us to understand that we can't control. Now that they're adults living outside of the home, or even if they're living in the home, they are adults, our parenting years are finished. Now we consult, guide, coach, mentor, et cetera. And so the declaration of release is designed to give the parent this opportunity to say, my son is God's. Now, I hope that the son has always been God's, right? But this is different. And I'm going to release my kids, my sons and daughters, to the love of God. And I'm not going to control you. I'm going to pray that God meets your needs for security, et cetera, and that you don't look to me to meet them. I think that's huge. And then we parent strong still, right? We still parent, but we parent differently. We love, yeah. We love maybe a bit differently. And we release them to God. So say it every day, you know, that you're now released to the love that God has. And I'm going to take my hands off of you. And I'm going to ask God to, like, help you. I know the look on your face, for people who are not watching on YouTube, you're like, this is not easy.
9: Yeah, and that's the point there, because I would say over-engage. You know, someone asked me this question, which I thought was really good. If the Lord's plan for your child was to take them through a valley at 25, let's say, so that he could get their attention, whatever that might be, would you be willing as the parent to allow God that maneuverability to get to their soul? Now, we're going to say absolutely. But when it comes to doing it, it's like, absolutely not, right?
10: Right.
9: We're going to save. We're going to intervene. We're going to do the things that keep them from pain. And the irony is we may be keeping them from a depth of their relationship with Christ.
10: Absolutely. And that's a reason that I would love and be honored if parents of teenagers would buy this book, because we can begin to see the pattern that needs to be established now, so that when they launch, whether that be college, trade, military, early marriage, entrepreneurship, gap year, whatever, they're able to do that well. I think the point that you're making is really, really good. We know the scripture. We know what it says in Romans 5. I've been on the show before talking with the two of you about the resiliency factor, and it comes from going through valleys well. Romans 5, 3 through 5, James 1, 2 through 4 are two of the places. Romans 8, 29, the verse after Romans 8, 28, that all things will work together, you know, for those who love God and live on purpose. All those verses say that the struggle is worth it. That's where we get our biblical character. That's where we get our deeper faith in the God of the Bible, because we experience him in the valley. So if parents have overprotected their children and they've expected their children to look good so that they feel good about the job that they've played as parent, the kids are possibly fragile. They have loved that parents have protected them up until this point. Grab your lunch. Every kid loves that they're reminded to grab their lunch because they don't want to go hungry in the middle of the day. But now that they're 21, 23, you know, 35, they do want to grow up and they do want some independence and they do want to discover how the world works. And they're going to discover that when we allow them to walk through valleys, we pray in the distance, perhaps. We ask, hey, can I help you in any way? Let me know. How can I help you? But we watch and then we praise God for the opportunity that those kids had to grow up. And hopefully it wasn't trauma and tragedy, but it was growth.
9: Yeah. Well, again, I love that idea of declaration of release. Mm-hmm. And if you haven't done that, that's one good reason to get the book, just to see that concept and do it and write it out. Let me ask you this. Funny, I was reading The Prep last night and Trent was over for dinner. So I actually went through some of this with him. But you caution parents to listen more and talk less. Ouch. And then, you know, making I statements versus you statements. Mm. So describe what that looks like and sounds like. The right. I statement versus the you statement.
10: Right. So it would be like the I statement is, you know, I worry when you don't reach out to me often enough. Okay. Like I worry, or I wonder who you're hanging out with. I love you and we're not as connected because you don't live here. So I'm just curious about who you're hanging out with. That's I statement. I'm curious versus you never tell me who you're hanging out with. Okay, yeah. So you never, that's very judgmental, right?
9: Correct.
10: That sounds invasive, I think, to adult kids. It sounds like, well, why don't you trust me to just hang? Why do you need to know who I'm hanging out with?
9: What's the outcome of that style of parenting at that level? What will that adult child do?
10: Oh, the you statement will cause them to remain distant.
9: Correct.
10: Yeah.
9: So the very thing you're wanting as the parent, you're not going to get because of how you're interacting.
10: Right. Let me tell you guys, this book was hard to write because nobody wants to hear that because you can't go back 10 years and change the way you parented. So let me say to our audience, like, thank you for being here. And you did the best you knew how to do when you did it. And now we're going to give you some advice about changing course if you are willing to do that, right? Mm-hmm. So I worry or I wonder or I'm concerned because you told me that you had a job interview, but you haven't told me how it turned out. That's healthier. And that, I think, engages conversation.
9: Yeah. On-demand parenting. I think of streaming.
10: Is that a show on Netflix? Yes.
9: On-demand parenting?
10: Yeah. Yeah.
9: What is on-demand parenting and why do we need to be aware of it?
10: Yeah. So back in the old days, you know, we just had the phone, right? And praise God for the phone on the wall. You know, now we've got, you know, we can follow our kids on apps if they allow us to. There's, you know, there's FaceTime, there's texting, there's calling, there's, you know, Facebook, there's Instagram. There's so many places where we can go to our kids.
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9: Dr. Kathy, you have great suggestions, recommendations for parents and adult children in how to help their relationship. Home visits is one of the things that you cover in the book. Now, that's really funny because, again, I'm talking experientially. John, you've got six kiddos. So, but, you know, even going by the apartment, to just say hi. I've only done that one time. And it was, you know, Trent said, hey, why don't you stop on by? But you got to respect their territory, right?
10: That would be ideal.
9: Yeah.
10: You know, you said you've got to. I think absolutely. I think if you want a healthier relationship with your adult children, if you want to have communication that's give and take, if you want them to freely share with you their joys and their despair so that you can still be involved with them, then we respect by asking permission. We say things like, hey, I'm going to be over on your side of town. Will you be home tonight? I'd love to just stop by and say hi.
9: Yeah, it's kind of like how you would treat a friend of yours. You would call and say, hey, you're going to be around Tuesday. I'm in your area.
10: I love that because you just made the comment that your son has delighted in this newer friendship relationship. By the way, one of the things that was really hard in writing the book was finding out that parents who think they did everything right so that they could be a friend with their kids later are now not friends with their kids, and it's been devastating to them. And so, again, we do what we can do in hopes that it will turn out well, but it's never too late. It's never too late to, you know, not live in denial and recognize that we maybe were doing some things that weren't great, you know, to ask for forgiveness, perhaps, to apologize, perhaps, and for us to say to our kids, hey, could I stop by for 15 minutes? I think what's interesting about that limit, I'd love to, you know, I made your favorite cinnamon coffee cake. Could I stop by? 15 minutes, I'll just stay. And no joke, you guys, that gives the kid the freedom to say yes, because 15 minutes isn't a three-hour visit.
9: Right.
10: When you don't know, maybe your son or daughter had work to do at home that night, or a really important FaceTime call with somebody else that you want them to be friends with, or whatever the case, they just wanted to go to bed.
9: I love that idea.
10: Or they had a movie to watch, yeah, or whatever. And so you set the mental timer. Or I have friends who actually set the timer on their phone for 15 minutes. They walk in and it buzzes and they say, hey, 15 minutes, and they leave. Now, if the kid says, oh, stay a little bit longer, like that's fabulous,
9: an invitation,
10: right? But I think the limit is really a blessing.
9: Yeah, that's great.
10: Shows respect.
5: And, you know, Kathy, you said something earlier about parents who don't have a relationship with their adult kids. And I know several, we probably all know several families going through that, where the child is the one that says, no, I don't want the relationship. Mm-hmm. Offer some encouragement to that parent, because that's a really hard place to be.
10: It is. I appreciate that, John. And it is happening far too often. First of all, I want to say this. Most parents parented really well with the information they had at the time. So I don't want every parent to think that they've done something wrong that has caused their adult child to distance themselves from them. There can be influences on the adult kids. There can be any number of things that have happened. So don't look back and think, oh, if only. In fact, I write about the if only and the what ifs. Oh, if only I would have prayed more.
5: Yeah.
10: You know, what if we would have changed churches earlier? What if I wouldn't have sent my kid to a public school? We can do that all day long, and it's not necessarily going to help us find peace and hope in that situation. So I think that's important. Go forward more than look back. If you realize that there is something you've done wrong, own it. Take responsibility for your stuff. And again, I say, you did the best you knew how to do in the moment. And yet, if you're recognizing, whoa, you were distant, you know, you traveled and you didn't work to relate to the kid when you got back from the business trip or whatever, own it. Apologize for that if you feel like you should.
5: Yeah.
10: If sin was involved, ask to be forgiven. I think those things are important. One of the things I'll comment on that might be hard for people to hear is that the research is clear that the more that we helicoptered our children, the more likely it is that they're going to distance themselves from us now. So if you overparented, if you did demand, if you were in control, if you asked every little nitpicky question, if the only mom they knew was the helicopter mom that hovers over the breakfast bar while they're doing their homework, and now they do want to be independent, now they do want to mature on their own, this is how life is supposed to happen, they don't think you can parent any differently. But you can if you choose to.
9: Yeah.
10: Back off, give them the space and the place where they discover why they are the who they are, and actually find out that you did a good job as a mom.
9: So much of what you're talking about in the book for us as the parent of the adult child is seeing your blind spots.
10: Yeah.
9: But even the statement is incongruent. It's hard to see your blind spots.
10: Yes.
9: That's why they're called
10: blind spots,
9: because you don't see them. In fact, you used a term in the book for the parent, which is the story you tell yourself.
10: Yes.
9: And I related to this one, too. Speak to that idea of the story you tell yourself as a parent.
10: Right. No, I appreciate what you guys are talking about here. So let's say that you reach out to your adult daughter and you want her to visit. And she has said no 3 times in a row. And maybe she even gave you a reason. You know, Katie has a soccer tournament. Or I've got an assignment due for my supervisor and I need to work at home tonight. So there were reasons. But the story you tell yourself is, she doesn't love me. If she loved me, she'd come over. If she loved me, she'd allow me to visit. Or the story you tell yourself is, she has time for everything else, but she never makes time for me. And those protect us, but they're lies, because we've chosen to not believe our adult kids. Now, what's awkward is maybe the adult kid doesn't value you. So the story you tell yourself is, I have no value in my daughter's eyes. She doesn't care anymore at all. That's the story you tell yourself every time she says no, no, no, no, no. Sadly, that might be true. So then you ask her. Like, the story I'm telling myself is that you have no interest in my life at all. Is that right? Well, no, that's not right. Well, then why do you say no all the time? Well, I told you that Katie has a soccer game,
9: right,
10: and I had an assignment due for work, and I told you that Jonathan wasn't feeling well. Oh, so those are true statements? So what day in the upcoming week would we be available together to have coffee? Oh, well, I don't have time. Okay, now that just told me that you don't value me. Is that making sense?
9: Oh, it does. So I just feel even that statement feels strong coming from the parent.
10: Mm. And,
9: but I get laying out the groundwork.
10: Come on.
9: No, I know. But
10: yeah,
9: we
10: earn the right to say that, right?
9: Yeah, yeah. But it is a different era. I mean, a different time in your parenting now where you got to say.
10: It is.
9: I would say it with a little more happiness. Like, hey, do you want to grab coffee next week?
10: Right, right.
9: Rather than,
10: I'm going to accept that you've been busy the past week. So thanks for being honest with me.
9: Yeah.
10: What about the upcoming week? Can you glance at your calendar real quick? Yeah. I'm free Tuesday and Wednesday.
9: You know what this is reminding me of? Is, and Dr. Dobson, he talked about this on the old Focus on the Family program, Harry Chapin's song, you know, Cats in the Cradle.
10: Oh, yes, come on.
9: I mean, it's right there. You know, so the essence of the song is dad, as his child is growing up, he just never has time to play catch or do anything. And then the boy keeps saying, when I grow up, I'm going to be just like him.
10: Yeah.
9: And then that happens. He goes off to college. He comes home. I don't have time to meet with you, Dad. Can I have the car keys? See you later. Can I have them, please?
10: Right.
9: And that's a whole reflection on the fact that your son grew up to be just like you, meaning no time for you. But now in a different context, you're the old guy, Dad, and your adult son has no time for you.
10: Yeah.
9: Because that's what you did to him.
10: That's hard, right?
9: Yeah.
10: So we accept what's happened and we move forward full of grace for ourselves and our kids. And maybe we talk that through with the spouse if we're married, with even our parents if they're alive and they're healthy for us, maybe a best friend, maybe a pastor, maybe a counselor, say, hey, I'm having a hard time getting through this moment in time.
9: Yeah.
10: And it's one of the reasons, and we can talk about this later, that I do write in the book about how important it is for adult parents to have all other identities solid as well. You're not just parenting adult kids. You're a member of a choir, and you're a neighbor's best friend, and you're a wife or a husband, and you're, you know, a consultant in this way and that way, and you're still

0: for you, mom and dad. I mean, this is not the end of the world, hopefully. Mm-hmm. But even if, even regardless of what your adult child does responsibly, you doing the right thing is the right thing to do.
1: Yes. Oh, say that again.
0: Yeah. I mean,
1: yes.
0: It's just so evident. And so what we want to encourage you to do is to get the book, understand, especially if you have conflict in that relationship with your adult children. What you're responsible for is improving that relationship. There's no guarantee that the adult child is going to change. But that's not the motivation. It's to be the light of Christ, to be loving and kind as Christ would be, and to do the things you're responsible to do to give the opportunity for your adult child to respond.
1: Yes.
0: Yes?
1: Beautiful.
0: All right. So let's do it. Let's come back next time. Thanks for today.
1: You're welcome.
0: Let me just say it, the title of the book again. This should be the motivation for everybody going, I need that book. And let me tell you, we are hearing from so many parents of adult children right now, the donor community, the constituents that engage with Focus. I know you're living in this spot. Even more serious things than what we were able to get to today. But come back tomorrow. We'll cover some more content. 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
2: 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And of course, if today's conversation brought up any concerns, if this is a space, as Jim said, that you're living and there's tension, ask to speak with one of our caring Christian counselors. Again, our number, 800, the letter A, and the word family.
0: Kathy, again, thanks for being with us. Let's come back and hit it again.
1: I'd love to.
2: 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I'm John Fuller, inviting you back as we once again help you and your family thrive in Christ.

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1: Well, hi, I'm Dr. Danny Huerta, and when a teen is struggling with anxiety, the stress often brings sleepless nights and being pulled apart as parents. 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
2: If the only mom they knew was the helicopter mom that hovers over the breakfast bar while they're doing their homework, and now they do want to be independent, now they do want to mature on their own, this is how life is supposed to happen, they don't think you can parent any differently. But you can if you choose to back off, give them the space and the place where they discover why they are the who they are, and actually find out that you did a good job as a mom.
0: Well, that's Dr. Kathy Cook describing how it's possible to have a respectful, healthy, loving relationship with your adult child. Dr. Kathy is back with us today on Focus on the Family with Jim Daly. I'm John Fuller, and we're so glad you've joined us as well.
3: You know, we're talking to so many of you. When I travel, I'm meeting so many parents of adult children now, the 25-year-old, 30-year-old, and it's a whole bouquet of what's happening out there, and a lot of frustration and a lot of good things are happening too, not to paint it all in a bad picture. It's just, you know, the whole array I'm able to hear about. But we do want to help you as a parent, particularly, do the best job you can do in being a parent and an influencer of that adult child. And they're, guess what? Here's the neon sign. They're going to do things that you disagree with. Mm. And the question is, what are you going to do with that? Are you going to treat them as a 15-year-old or as a 25-year-old? And believe me, there's a difference.
0: Mm-hmm. And if you missed any of the conversation last time with Dr. Kathy, get our Focus on the Family app so you can listen on the go anytime. And check the website for audio and video as well. And we're talking about Dr. Kathy's book, Resolve Conflict and Find Peace and Hope with Adult Children, Strategies and Conversations That Work. And we're so glad to have her back.
3: Kathy, it's great to have you back. Thanks for being with us.
2: I'm glad to be here. Thank you.
3: All right. So we pummeled the parents last time. Let me just say, we had lots of examples of where we're blowing it, you know.

0: the over control, the things that we do that alienate our adult children. And it's easy to do because we have the best intention. You were very kind to defend a parent's lack of maturity in parenting their adult children. But it's time to get on the horse and go, right? We got to have a better relationship. If you're in a bad relationship or a not as adequate a relationship with your adult children, this is what we want to do is equip you. So what's on the adult child side of the responsibility ledger? Because you're going to, and I know you know this, you hear from parents, well, it's not me,
1: right?
0: It's him.
1: Right.
0: It's that son or it's that daughter.
1: Right. Or so, the daughter-in-law or the son-in-law.
0: Right. So the question in all that is, what's on their side of the ledger? What are they responsible for?
1: Yeah, I actually love that we're starting with that. You know, love your parents. Good heavens. They sacrificed for you. They've gone out of their way for you.
0: Amen, sister. You know,
1: yeah, you didn't even tell me to say that. But, you know, we're all imperfectly perfect, right? So the parents have been imperfectly perfect. I want to say to the adult children, your parents parented the best that they knew how to do in the moment that they did it. And you're now judging based on things that you know, things that you think are true. You're watching culture, like, why didn't my parents do that or say that or why are they the way they are? Well, they are the way they are. Can you love them in that anyway? And can you walk toward them? You know, and can you say yes more often than no? Like, they want 15 minutes.
0: That should start, like, at age 7.
1: Come on, no, it should.
0: Say yes more than no.
1: Yes.
0: That's a good piece of advice.
1: I mean, I appreciate that, Jim. We are a family. And what we know here at Focus on the Family and at Celebrate Kids is that God ordains the family before he ordains the church.
0: Yeah.
1: We are supposed to be a family. We're imperfect for each other.
0: We'll call today the tough question day because now I want to talk about when the adult kids get married.
1: Oh, yeah.
0: And I'll put it in this context because it's funny. I was playing golf with somebody and he missed the green on what they call an approach shot. That's when your last shot into the green. And he missed it off to one side and he said, that's a son-in-law shot. I said, what do you mean? He goes, it was close, but not what I was hoping for.
1: Oh, ouch.
0: I thought, oh, wow. I hope he doesn't have a son-in-law. But, you know, the point is, it's humorous, but I get it. I mean, it's not what you were hoping for your daughter, or it's not what you were hoping for your son. Mm-hmm. How do you navigate all of that, you know, this new family that you're now part of, and how do you let yourself go a little bit to be less selfish about all that and be encouraging to that new family member?
1: That was a great point. So how do we navigate that very carefully and often silently? You know, I think, you know, when our kids are, you know, in our home and they're beginning to date or they're of that age, we pray more for our children to be ready for marriage than we pray for the spouse. I think that's something I say all the time. Most parents I meet pray for their children's spouses. Have you prayed for your child to be ready for that step of life? And then, yes, you pray for the spouse. And you hopefully have taught your kids how to discern. Do they know their values? Do they know family values? Do they know who they're becoming and who they would love to be and the kind of life they'd like to live? And if they know those things, they're going to seek a spouse who will support those things. Now, if they do fall in love with somebody who has a different faith or a different work ethic or a different family structure and you're concerned, then speak up before they marry, speak up and be truth and be wisdom and be love in those moments. If they've married somebody who you think is not great, pray and pray again for the spouse to mature, for the relationship to be healthy. I would pray that you would want them married and that it would be good for your daughter, or your son to be married to that person. And I think, again, we support, we love, we pray, and we say things like, how can I help you? Like, if you notice that your daughter is struggling, let's say your daughter's become critical and she didn't used to be a critical person. You can say to your daughter, you know, Samantha, I've noticed just a critical spirit in you. You're quick to judge and quick to be angry. And you weren't that way. You don't have to say you weren't raised that way. You don't have to make it about you. Mm. You can say, man, that just hasn't been a part of your character. So I'm naturally concerned because you used to be a woman of great joy. I think you've lost your joy. How can I help you?
0: Yeah.
1: Now, you know, can I help? No. But how can I help? Well, you can help by being quiet about it. You know, you can help by praying. You can help by, you know, could we go out for coffee? Or you could help by, could you answer a question? Like, how have you dealt with it? Like, was dad ever mean-spirited? Was dad critical? And how did you handle his criticism? So ideally, you're available to be a blessing of, again, consultant role not again parenting in the way that you would control or force them to agree with you.
0: Yeah.
1: And I think the other, another thing that's really complicated about family, you guys, is that when somebody marries, they marry a person, but that person comes with family.
0: Oh, yeah.
1: Right. So there's in-laws and there's siblings and there's aunts and there's uncles and there's, yeah. So we don't know them. So it's hard to love them, but you can love without knowing them because that's what we are, lovers, right? We love because God loved us. And I haven't found a Bible verse that says, you know, because you know them well, you should love them well. No, you love because your daughter's married into that family. Yeah. And now you go to a family dinner, Mother's Day, Father's Day, Christmas, Thanksgiving, and you choose to sit next to somebody you haven't gotten to know well yet. And you say, oh, so you're the Aunt Kathy. You're my son-in-law's sister. I'd love to get to know you. Tell me about yourself.
0: No, that's really good. You know, that introduction of the holidays, you know, now these become, I hate to say it this way, but it can be true, battlegrounds.
1: It can happen.
0: You know, where the boys aren't going to be there because they're with their wives' family. There are constructive ways. I've heard of really good resolution to that, that they flip every other year, you know, and they come to our house for Christmas and the in-laws' house for next year's Christmas, you know, and the same with Thanksgiving or whatever. How do you go into that environment with an open mind about the fact that you have to share?
1: Come on.
0: I mean, we're like little kids again. I'm not sharing my son with you.
1: Yes, open mind, absolutely. Like, know that this is going to happen. Like, let's not be clueless about this. And let's be grateful for what we have more than angry for what we don't have. And again, I say that, and I don't say that like it's an easy flip a switch, but it's a choice that we have. Both the adult children need to be grateful because they're going to miss siblings and they're going to miss parents and grandparents. And the adult parents need to be grateful as well, or the parents need to be grateful as well. Friends of mine got remarried after both spouses passed away, so they now have 8 children among them and I think 19 grandkids, if I remember right. And they don't get together with any of their family on Thanksgiving or Christmas. They decided to not be the problem, and they've said to their children, go with the in-laws. And they do that. And so my friends are, quote unquote, alone every Thanksgiving and every Christmas. So they serve, which is beautiful.
0: Okay.
1: And the entire family gets together one day in usually November and one day usually in January. But what's really cool about that, you guys, is that every one of the children and the stepchildren are there. So now all the cousins meet and get to know each other. And the children get to know the stepchildren better than they ever would have before if they would have split every other year.
0: Yeah, yeah.
1: And that's a choice that my friends have made to honor their children. And the children then honor the parents and the siblings by absolutely cementing that one day in January is the family day.
0: And what I'm hearing you say is just get creative.
1: Yes,
0: find ways that meet the needs without disrupting too many people, right?
1: Because it's not supposed to be about us.
0: Yeah.
1: We're supposed to be other-centered.
0: Which is good. You mentioned in the book about prioritize the future over the past. What do you mean by that?
1: We have a tendency to look back, and we look back with regret, or we look back and we assume because we did this, this will happen in the future. You know, the past is done. That was one of the reasons that the book was challenging to write, to be honest with you, because I know you can't go back and reparent. So we're going to look forward with hope in God, not hope in our kids, not hope even in us, but hope in God. We're going to look forward. Now, we keep the past alive in the right way, Jim. Like, memories are important to keep alive. Remember when we went to the zoo, like, you're with your grandkids, and they're 6 and 7 or 6 and 8. Hey, do you remember when we went to the zoo and you were about 7 and you got to feed the giraffe for the first time? You know, I think memories are really important to look back on and keep alive. But I think parents have a tendency to look back and wish for so much that can never be.
0: Oh, interesting.
1: And then the past becomes less than it could be because we see it with that red pen critical spirit, which doesn't do anybody any good.
0: Well, that's good, the red pen critical spirit.
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2: Thanks for listening to Focus on the Family. Let's resume now with the balance of today's programming. And Kathy, we haven't directly talked much about grandparenting, but that's a sacred calling.
1: Yes.
2: And it comes with some challenges sometimes. So how do we come alongside and help our child and ultimately spend time with our grandkids, there can be some friction points there.
1: Yes, so true. One of the things that I heard about over and over again as I interviewed people was the disrespect that our adult children feel in their parenting realm, because the grandparents come in and, oh, you're letting her eat sugar at her age? Like, we didn't introduce you to sugar until you were at least 6 or 7. Well, isn't it bedtime? It's 8 o'clock. And so the parent wants to
0: the
1: parent.
0: The cringe factor.
1: Yes, exactly. So the adult parent, you know, the grandparent wants to be involved and is judging the children in the way that they're raising the grandchildren, in the way that they, you know, raise the children. If you can follow that line of reasoning.
0: Yeah.
1: And it becomes complex. You know, you're the grandparent, you're not the parent. And so you need to learn to be quiet. I would love for our adult children to be affirmed. I would love for the grandparent to say, I love how much you love Bethany. Or I love that you've enrolled Peter in soccer. I think he's gonna thrive. He's so body smart. Or to say, man, your bedtime routine with Alice is so calming. I imagine she sleeps really well because you just usher her down the hall and there's just this peace about it. Like, look for the things that you can affirm and keep your mouth shut about lots of the things that you think are maybe concerns. Maybe you ask questions when the kids aren't in the room. Like, I've noticed that you allow for more sugar in their diet. I'm just curious about that. Like, you don't eat much. Have you know, and then let them talk with you if they're willing to talk with you.
0: Yeah.
1: But again, I want to say to our listeners that a number one thing I heard over and over again is my parents think that they're the parents, but they're the grandparents. And I want them to be partners in what we're doing, but they're not parents. So again, do you know your grandkids? Like, celebrate the grandkids. Like, do you know which ones are the wiggles? You know, do you know which ones would want to go to the zoo with you? Do you know which ones would love to go to a bookstore and hang out with you because they absolutely love books? Do you know who you should take to a craft store? Because if they had their way, they'd spend $100 in a moment, you know, in a craft store. Do you know who they are? And then do you celebrate that and hang out with them? Do you send them snail mail? You know, do you do Marco Polo videos? Do you do FaceTime when you can? Again, do what you can, whether they're living near or far, and to relate to them, not as parents, because you're not a parent.
0: Yeah. I'm smiling because of my humor here, because another great colloquialism I've come across is grandparents and grandchildren have a common enemy. The
1: yes.
0: adult children.
1: Yes, yes.
0: And again, it
1: can be hard.
0: It's just funny in that way. It's casting humor into the situation. But there is, it's, you know, the one thing about grandparenting that seems so different, and I haven't experienced that yet, but you're at far more peace, mm-hmm. which should be an indication for adult parents. How do we be more like mom and dad who are kind of chill when the kids are over at their house, hopefully?
1: Yes, hopefully.
0: And, you know, the little things don't get corrected, like the spills and the, that's okay. It happens.
1: Yeah.
0: But I kind of love that concept. There's something different about the way, and grandchildren respond to that. They feel really deeply loved by their grandparents because they're not on a behavioral tick list. Right?
1: Right.
0: In my opinion, when
1: right.
0: it's healthy.
1: Right. No, that's a really good point. I think one of the things that can be awkward is, especially if you don't live close to the grandchildren, they might not know you all that well. You know, one of the things I've sometimes spoken about is this reality that we are family, but it doesn't necessarily mean that they're going to love you like they love their parents. They hardly know you. Like, they might not even understand that you are the mom and dad of my dad. So my niece, as an example,
0: right.
1: my niece has a beautiful wall of family portraits. And she has 3 young children, and she regularly points out to the young children who all of us are. I only see my great nieces and nephew every other year, but they know I'm Aunt Kathy, and they know that I'm their grandpa's sister, like Peanut is the sister of JD, right? They know that family relationship.
0: Yeah.
1: And that has really helped me relate with them. And so I think the adult children can do a good job of helping their children understand who grandma and grandpa are and why grandma and grandpa want to spend time with you and why grandpa wants to come to your soccer game.
2: Yeah, Dr. Kathy, we have that declaration of release that we talked about last time. It's a free download online. There are stressors involved when you release and the child comes back.
0: Become a boomerang.
2: So I've experienced that with all of our kids. All 6 have bounced back at one time or another. There are things that went well and other things that were unanticipated. What are some of the stressors related to a child moving back in?
1: Oh, I appreciate your vulnerability so much, John. Could I answer a different question first? Could I just say to our parents that it's not necessarily true that they've done anything wrong? It might actually be the highest compliment an adult child could ever pay you is to come back home. Our economy is terrible right now. It's possible that your adult child has a good college degree, had or still has a great job, but can't afford to live in an apartment by himself because, and that's true, I'm not making this up.
0: $3,000 a month.
1: Yes. And so they need to go somewhere. Mm. Would you rather have them in a dive with four guys where they're hardly living, or would you rather open up the old bedroom or the guest room or the basement and say to your son, hey, you know, come establish some life here and get yourself out of debt, and then we'll help you launch again. So again, we haven't necessarily done anything wrong that they've bounced back. It's possible that they are immature. It's possible that they weren't discerning and they've, you know, had a relationship that wasn't healthy. And again, they're coming back home. Now, I do write about the benefit of having some type of a contract in place. You know, how long will you be here? And are you expected to share chores? Are you expected to contribute to the finances? Like, will you buy any groceries? I know of some families that don't do that. They just welcome them back home and they trust that there'll be a rhythm that's appropriate. And to God be the glory, that has happened. Other families, because they know the adult child is maybe, you know, takes and doesn't give, and they're concerned about that, that they do establish some kind of policy first. But I think, again, if you have space, what a glorious thing. But still, John, this must be so challenging, right? They've been independent for a season. They're coming back home, and they don't want the parent. They want the guide consultant. They might want the cash bag, you know, but they don't necessarily want the parent. And maybe this is why you have to have that conversation.
0: Yeah.
1: What are your expectations if we say, yes, you can move back in?
0: Yeah. You know, so much of this sounds like conversations to make sure you have.
1: Yes, sir.
0: I think we can underestimate that, especially if you haven't developed that pattern when they were teens.
1: Well,
0: and so, you know, getting into that groove as you've talked today, I've thought of those conversations that are important to have, even in the grandparenting space, for example.
1: Yeah.
0: What expectation do you have of your mom and I as grandparents?
1: Yes.
0: What do we need to know so we don't offend you? We want to be in this together with you. So what do you want to tell us that we need to be mindful of, whether it's sugar or movies or, you know, whatever they want? And then you need to abide by that.
1: I love that. Yes, have the conversation. Show them that you want to be really good team players and then abide by that. Oh, that's the challenge, right?
0: Yeah.
1: Because you sneak little candy into your pocket. No, and this is where the parents need to understand, I don't have to buy my grandkids love.
0: Yeah.
1: I don't have to buy them a cell phone, especially if the parents have said no. And I don't have to bring candy, and I don't have to let them stay up late because I want to be popular with them. No, that those are inappropriate decisions that we make out of some desperate need to be loved, but we don't manipulate and we don't buy love. Ideally, that's not what's happening here. And if somebody's listening saying, oh, Kathy, I just did that last week, you know, it's okay. Because again, you didn't know it last week, but you know it now. So I would love for you to stand strong in, you know, your relationship and speak well of your kids and your grandkids.
0: Yeah. You know, Kathy, one of the things that we hear from parents of adult children here at Focus can be any kind of addictions that are occurring. We haven't talked about any of that, but, you know, adult children that are really struggling, not just, you know, launch failure, but they're addicted to drugs or addicted to some other thing that is hampering their ability to function as a healthy adult. What kind of parameters do you suggest parents look at in that regard? Because we've talked about, you know, leaving them to God, and this could be their valley that needs to be addressed and they need to find their way. But I think the Lord's good with providing a rope to help them climb out of the hole. But what does that look like so that it's not detrimental but helpful?
1: Right. No, thanks for bringing that up. And I love the way you worded the question. Again, this is pretty individualized, so it's a little bit challenging here, even in writing the book. But again, do you know enough to know what would be helpful? What have they tried? What haven't they tried? How motivated are they? Are they concerned? Are they angry? Do they feel manipulated by the system? You know, what's going on there? But you have a right as the parent to have a standard and a boundary. Like, you're not allowed in our home as a user. You know, we can't, maybe you have younger siblings, right? So if you're parenting kids in the home and you have an adult child who's addicted and unhealthy, maybe not even addicted, but depressed in a dangerous way, anxious in a way that would not be healthy to be around the younger kids, you have a right to say, sorry, you can come for dinner, but we can't have you stay the night because you're just not a healthy example. You have a right to do that. You have to decide if that's the best thing to do. And then you say to your kids, you know, how can we help? Can we help? How can we help? What do you need? Help me understand what's going on here. I guarantee you, and Jim, you know this, as the president here of Focus, that they're trying to meet a need in an unhealthy way.
0: Yeah.
1: They have a need for something. They have a need for belonging, and they've chosen to belong to the community of addicted people because they're welcomed there. No, you can teach them that they can be welcomed elsewhere, that you can abstain from liquor or drugs or pharmaceuticals or whatever it might be, and we can be your belonging, you know, and we'll welcome you home, and let's go out to dinner every Tuesday night, et cetera, et cetera. I also want to say to the parents who are listening in this hard moment, your son is more than addicted. He still is creative. He still is your firstborn. He still is a brother. He still is a grandson. He still is a sound engineer. You know, he still is a guy with a heart of gold. Addiction robbed him and is controlling him, but he's more than that. And when he's just like a parent is more than a parent, which is a helpful reminder that you can't rely just on your children to have all your needs met. Inappropriate. And I think that might be something that we would think about.
0: That's really good.
1: And Jim, what if I would also say that we start by being sad? You know, when you're a parent of a young child, you get to be the problem solver. Now you're the parent of an adult kid, and you might have permission from a child to be part of the solution, but you might not. So can we love anyway? And can we be sad before we're mad?
0: Yeah.
1: And can our compassion for the mess that our son or daughter is in, could that be our motivation to pray more and to love differently and to introduce them to mentors, et cetera? You have a right to your sadness. You have a right to your disappointment. And please don't look back assuming you did something wrong.
0: Yeah.
1: This is where the what if and the if only parenting can kill you. It's possible that you did everything right. And I know what I know. You did what you knew how to do. I write in the book, don't look back with today's wisdom. Since you raised these children, you have read more parenting books, prayed more prayers, memorized more scripture, listened to more sermons, and listened to more broadcasts that focus on the family. And now that you know what you know, you look back and you think, how could I have been so stupid? You weren't stupid back then. You did what you knew how to do. So we look forward with hope.
0: Yeah. Kathy, I love the conversation. And again, the book content is very good.
1: Thank you.
0: And it's right on point for these parents of adult children that are struggling. Mm-hmm. We've covered a lot of the content, but nowhere near all of it.
1: Mm-hmm.
0: So people need to get a copy of the book and start reading it for themselves and dig in.
1: Thank you.
0: And be a student of life about what is true and what can be. And how you need to behave in all of it as the adult, the more adult,
1: yes.
0: Right? Yeah, the mature one,
1: yes.
0: Hopefully. But
1: Thank you
0: so much.
1: You're welcome.
0: For being with us. And again, this is really, really good. And who doesn't want to resolve conflict and find peace and hope with your adult children? The title of your book, which is right on.
1: Thank you.
0: Get a copy from us here at Focus on the Family. And if you can make a gift of any amount, we'll send you the book as a gift and our way of saying thank you for being part of the ministry and helping other families to do well. And we're so thankful for friends like you who support this ministry. Our research shows that over the past 12 months, our joint efforts have helped more than 80,000 parents work through a significant crisis in their parenting. And I'm proud of that. In fact, I have a story from one such parent that said, Focus on the Family has greatly impacted us over the years. Thank you for helping us raise our family, strengthen our marriage, and for supporting and encouraging us in everyday life. We recently became monthly supporters and are so grateful to be part of this wonderful ministry. Well, thank you, Tracy, for sending us that note. And that's it. Doing it together is how this gets done. So thank you for supporting the ministry.
2: 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I'm John Fuller, inviting you back as we once again help you and your family thrive in Christ.

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1: Welcome to Preparedness Thoughts with John Stephenson. John understands the importance of being prepared. Through rain, rocks, and snow, he has seen it all and survived. He has seen major disasters like Mount St. Helens and how vehicles were stopped in the street from the volcanic ash. Earthquakes, too, including the Loma Prieta earthquake, which felt like it wouldn't stop shaking. People were without electricity and could not hardly buy groceries or gasoline. The homeless lit bonfires in the streets. The Bay Bridge and other freeways were broken. God only knows what will be next.
2: Welcome to Preparedness Thoughts by John Stephenson. We invite Jesus Christ through the Holy Spirit to guide us as we examine how our preparations can be used to preserve the life of ourselves, our family, and others. What is going on in our society when we have to be so very careful about what we hear and what we believe? For example, I just bought fruit snacks, and it said in big letters, made with real fruit. And I thought, what else would fruit snacks be made of? It's an example of the world we live in, where we are told something is real, and some things are, and some things are not. We have to be discerning for what the real truth is, and we must be very careful, especially about the truth as it relates to Jesus and our eternal life, but also as we live our day-to-day life and how we think about getting through an emergency situation. If the systems all around us are not working, or if they are just plain failing, what would we do? What happens when there is an emergency or a natural disaster? Fortunately, these big emergencies, natural disasters, do not happen very often, but when they do, they certainly affect us. Sometimes the people near us, sometimes us, and sometimes people far away. It can be so very bad for people. And whoever it is, we wish we had made more preparations to enable us, our family, and our neighbors to get through such a time of difficulty. And when that happens, we become faced with a new reality of physical survival. It becomes a very great concern. We wish we would have had more attention to what the basic needs of life were during an emergency. And if we had another chance to prepare, oh, we would do it differently. I've had that happen myself, and that's why I became involved in preparedness, because I saw how people suffered, and I didn't want me or people around me to suffer with a lack of preparedness. So I urge you to consider now what you can do today or in the short term to prepare for some kind of a great big unknown event, and what we really need each day to live. I know the basics are water, food, and warmth, and some of us have other needs as well. You might want to think about what those needs really are, but think of the basic ones first. And if you have more to add to those basic needs, well, that's very good. We can always have a lot more basic needs, whether they're flashlights or batteries or radios. The basic needs are the most basic. And then add to them as you think of them. It's good to plan in advance. Well, remember to start your preparations now before there is an urgent need and what you want is hard to find. This is episode 59, and remember to give thanks to God for the blessings that you do have.
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3: God brought them across the Red Sea by power, mighty power. Only the power of God could do that. And you see here, he's bearing them on eagle's wings. He's carrying them that way. And then they've come out now of slavery to freedom. They've come out of the brickyards to go to the promised land. From Egypt now to Sinai, from death to life, from Egyptian darkness to heaven's light, from the helplessness under the slave master to the very heart of God, all the way from defeat to victory. Oh, God bore them on eagle's wings, and that's the way he bears us today.
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6: Reminders of a Lost World. This is Ken Ham, author, speaker, and blogger on the Bible's reliability and authority. The world destroyed by the global flood of Noah's day was very different from today. And here's just one example. In the pre-flood world, there were towering stromatolite mounds built from algae and sediments washed in by tides. In today's world, much smaller mounds still exist in a few places. Now, these stromatolites are identical to ones in the past, just smaller. But why? Well, the fountains of the great deep forever changed the pre-flood ocean environment. And the new conditions made it hard for stromatolites to grow like they did before. These algae mounds are a reminder of the flood and a world lost because of sin.
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8: 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I'm Dr. James Dobson, and I'm thrilled that you've joined us.
9: Well, welcome to Family Talk, the broadcast division of the Dr. James Dobson Family Institute. I'm Roger Marsh. You know, you don't have to look far to see that civility is in short supply these days. Rude behavior, crude language, and a general carelessness toward others have become so common that most of us barely even notice them anymore. But the second president of the United States, John Adams, believed that manners and morals are inseparable, and that the moral character of a nation rises or falls on what's taught inside the home. On today's edition of Family Talk, Dr. James Dobson reads a chapter from his book, Bringing Up Girls, exploring how parents can reclaim that standard for their daughters, instilling confidence, godly character, and the kind of grace that outlasts any cultural trend. It's a message that's countercultural indeed, but it's also timeless. So let's get into it right now on today's edition of Dr. James Dobson's Family Talk.
8: Having explored a few of the neurological and physiological intricacies of the human female brain, let's take the next logical step and consider how girls should be raised. That'll take us from nature, where we began, to nurture, which is another infinitely complex subject. To address it, I want to step back a couple of hundred years and get a running start at the principles that matter most. The ideas and perspectives I will share were true two centuries ago, and they're precisely on target today. We began by revisiting the beliefs and writings of the second president of the United States, John Adams. He was a prolific reader, statesman, and author, and he made an incalculable contribution to our country. He was not a perfect man, but he lived by a standard of righteousness throughout his adult life. In his autobiography, Adams wrote a commentary on the subject of moral behavior, which he called manners. Though the language is formal and dated, I urge you to listen to these words carefully and thoughtfully. They carry great meaning for us today. Adams wrote, "From all that I read of history and government, of human life and manners, I have drawn this conclusion that the manners of women are the most infallible barometer to ascertain the degree of morality and virtue in a nation. All that I've since read and all the observation I've made in different nations have confirmed me in this opinion. Manners of women are the surest criterion by which to determine whether a Republican government is practicable in a nation or not. The foundations of national morality must be laid in private families. In vain are schools, academies, and universities instituted if loose principles and licentious habits are not impressed upon children in their earliest years. And this is the key sentence. The mothers are the earliest and most important instructors of youth. How insightful it is that Adams placed the responsibility for the essential moral character of the nation squarely on the shoulders of mothers. Fathers play a key role too, of course, but moms are absolutely indispensable. It is their primary task to transmit enduring principles of right and wrong to the next generation. The old proverb is still true, that the hand that rocks the cradle rules the world. If women grow weary of that responsibility, or if they lose sight of their own moral compass, no other institution or governmental agency will be able to save the nation. So wrote President John Adams. To paraphrase, Adams was saying that a representative form of government such as ours cannot survive without a spiritual foundation because its citizens are masters of their own destinies. That is the great vulnerability of a democracy. Our political system, which Abraham Lincoln said is intended to be of the people, by the people, for the people, can be no more stable than the collective character of its citizenry. It's all up to us. There is no king, dictator, or tyrant to restrain our behavior. If we choose evil, there will be no stopping us. In short, our national sovereignty depends on the transmission of the nation's morals and manners to children, and that task should begin in the nursery. But what form does this early training take in today's world? It begins with basic civility because manners and morals are directly connected. As Horace Mann said, manners easily and rapidly mature into morals. The first tends to lead to the second. In centuries past, cultured and religious families understood this relationship. They were aware that girls and boys and all of humanity are flawed and inherently sinful. Thus, Old English and early American societies worked diligently at teaching what were called the social graces. Teaching manners was their highest priority because of the connection to Christian piety. Alas, American and British cultures in the 21st century have swung to the other end of the continuum. Young girls are often allowed and even encouraged to be brash, rude, crude, profane, immodest, immoral, loud, and aggressive. Some of this behavior has been consciously taught in recent years under the rubric of assertiveness training. To the extent that such programs were designed to instill confidence in bashful, frightened young women, I supported them. But some girls have been taught the worst characteristics of uncivil males. I know my words must sound horribly old-fashioned and archaic at this point, but there is something important here for us to consider. Obviously, human nature has not improved much in the past several hundred years, nor will it ever. What has changed, as I have described, is that many parents have become far too distracted, overworked, and stressed out to care much about teaching morals and manners to their children. Jolene Savage, who runs the Social Graces School of Etiquette in Topeka, Kansas, says society has reached an all-time low when it comes to matters of civility. Exhausted moms and dads seem not to have noticed what has happened to their children. Clearly, instruction in civility is needed now more than ever. Getting that done, however, can be a challenge. Once again, speaking directly to mothers, it's your job to acculturate your daughters and to help them become ladies. Does that sound chauvinistic in our high-tech world? I suppose it does. But even so, it makes sense. As Lisa Fisher, an instructor at the Final Touch Finishing School in Seattle, Washington, said, etiquette has to do with knowing the rules. Therefore, girls should be taught how to eat, talk, walk, dress, converse on the telephone, and respond to adults with respect and poise. Parents should demonstrate good posture and table manners for them, such as putting a napkin in the lap, showing them where to place silverware, and not talking with food in their mouths. They should also explain that burping and gobbling food and picking teeth are rude. I also firmly believe that you should require your kids to say thank you and please to demonstrate that ours is not a gimme, gimme world. Appreciation is an attitude best cultivated at home. Teach techniques of personal grooming, hygiene, and nutrition. Role play with them about being gracious hosts and how to formally introduce parents or friends to each other. Require them to excuse themselves when leaving the table and explain how to make friends, how to take turns talking in a group, and how to make eye contact. You might even help them learn how to cook and care for children. Wouldn't that be something novel? Although I'm not an expert in teaching girls some of the social graces that I've named, I learned a masculine version of the rules. I know them when I see them. Let me offer a technique that I came across several years ago. It's designed to teach boys and girls the art of conversation. I've shared it before, but I include it here for the benefit of those who haven't been paying attention. It begins by facing your daughter about 6 feet away and telling her that you're going to play a game together. Then call attention to the tennis ball that you're holding, which you proceed to bounce in her direction. After she catches the ball, stand there looking at each other for a moment before saying, "It isn't much fun if you hold the ball, is it? Why don't you throw it back?" Your daughter will probably return the ball rather quickly. Stand motionless for a few seconds and then say, "Okay, I'm sending it back to you now." The child will be curious about what's going on. Then sit down together and describe the meaning of the game. Tell her that talking together is a game called conversation, and it only works if the ball is thrown back. If a person bounces a question to you and you hold it, the game ends. Neither you nor the partner has any fun, but if you throw it back, you're playing the game properly. Follow up by saying, "Suppose I ask, did you like the book you've been reading? I have thrown the ball to you." If you simply say yes in reply, then you have caught and held the ball. But if you say, "The book was very interesting. I like reading about animals," you've thrown the ball back. Then tell the child, "I can keep the conversation going by asking, what kind of animals interest you most? If you say dogs, then you have held the ball again. But if you tell me I like dogs because they're warm and cuddly, the ball has been bounced back to me." The idea is to keep the game going until the two of us have finished talking. Kids usually catch on to this game quickly. Afterward, you can build on the concept by commenting on interchanges that occur with friends and adults. While manners tend to facilitate morals, there's another reason to teach them. They also help develop confidence and poise. A girl who has been trained properly is never completely knocked off balance when she's in an unfamiliar circumstance. She knows what's expected of her and how to deal with it. Her sense of self-worth is reinforced by the way adults react to her charm, poise, and grace. For the mother who wants to give her daughter a head start in life and help her compete socially, this is a great place to begin. These diverse skills used to be taught to girls in mandatory homemaking classes. Alas, most of those programs were canceled after the revolution of the 60s, and America became the worst for it. Road rage, loud cell phone conversations in restaurants, cutting in line, throwing litter from car windows, and general nastiness are now everyday occurrences. Monica Brandner teaches at an etiquette business for children and youth called Final Touch Finishing School. She says that manners are primarily about how we treat others and ourselves. Cheryl Eberle, who wrote 365 Manners Kids Should Know, agrees. She says living by the golden rule releases the power of a thankful heart to those trained to practice it. She also reminds us, and this is a great point, that when we teach social graces to our children, we're training the next generation in self-government and self-control. John Adams must be smiling from the other side. In short, teaching manners to girls is about helping them to become young ladies in a not very civil world. I assure you that MTV and an increasingly crude culture will do everything possible to carry our daughters and our sons downstream toward that which is boorish and uncouth. You can help them paddle upstream. One technique that my wife used to teach social graces to our daughter was to play feminine games together. For example, they held elaborate tea parties when Danae was 4 or 5 years of age. The child loved them. Their make-believe names were Mrs. Perry, that was Danae, Mrs. Snail, her mom, and a little boy named Mr. Green who was drafted into service. Other available kids and their moms from the neighborhood were invited on occasion. This fun activity allowed my wife to explain how silverware was supposed to be arranged, how to eat soup without slurping, how to hold and drink from a teacup, how to use a napkin, how to chew with mouths closed, how to hold a conversation, why they should wait to eat until everyone at the table was served, etc. It's amazing how effective these tea parties were in teaching common politeness. I was never invited to join them, and I definitely felt left out. But what about moms who haven't been trained in social etiquette themselves? They can hardly pass on what they haven't learned. And what can we suggest for those who are simply too busy to tackle the job? That's where professional etiquette training comes in. Classes are popping up in cities across the country to meet this precise need. Though these training programs can be expensive, they are worth the cost for parents who can afford them. For those who don't have the resources, some churches and women's clubs are providing assistance. Furthermore, we should never forget what some grandmothers have to offer in teaching these concepts. They are likely to remember a more genteel era, and their granddaughters will enjoy the attention that comes with the training. Another source of assistance for moms and dads is the array of materials and manuals now available. I have mentioned several of them, which appear at the end of this book. Some would question whether it's even desirable for a girl to be feminine in a traditional sense, fearing that it will signal a return to the oppression of a patriarchal era when women had to hide their intelligence and conceal their accomplishments. Hear me out, moms. Not for a moment would I try to take away the hard-won achievement of respect and emancipation enjoyed by today's women. Those cultural advances are here to stay, and may they long endure. On the contrary, I would point out that femaleness and weakness are not synonymous. Femininity and strength of character are often very close neighbors. I come from a family of strong women who knew who they were and where God was leading them. They took a back seat to no one. My grandmother co-pastored a thriving church with my grandfather. She could preach up a storm. I can't imagine anyone telling her to sit down, fold her arms, and keep her mouth shut. One of her daughters became my mother, who was also a very confident and accomplished lady. Yet my mother and her sisters were undeniably feminine. My mom and dad loved each other deeply, and they had a very healthy relationship based on their identities as a woman and a man. He was very respectful, protective, and supportive of her. I never saw him treat her rudely or harshly. After I was grown, I remember getting upset at my mom for something that she said that irritated me. I made the mistake of telling my dad about it. I'll never forget him turning those steely blue eyes on me and saying angrily, "Listen, bud, your mother's the best friend you have, and I won't stand for you saying anything disrespectful about her." It was the end of the conversation. When Dad called me Bud, I knew it was time to back off. On the other side of the ledger, my mom honored my dad not just as her husband, but also as a man. She would not have thought of failing to have a meal waiting for him when he came home. Being from the South, she was not offended when he called from his big chair where he was reading a book. He would say, "Hey, Mert, bring me a cup of coffee, please." He was her man, and she took care of him. It was a relationship based on mutual respect, and it was highly successful. They both understood manners and morals and their relationship to spirituality, masculinity, and femininity. My parents modeled them consistently throughout my childhood. I displayed that training on my first date with a cute co-ed named Shirley. I took her to a classy restaurant in Hollywood, California, where I told the host where we wanted to sit. Then I helped Shirley with her chair. I asked what she wanted to eat, and I conveyed her order to the waiter. We engaged each other in conversation for more than an hour, mostly about Shirley. Then I paid the check, and I took her to my car. I walked on the outside of the sidewalk nearest the street, which was, and still should be, symbolic of a guy's responsibility to protect the woman in his care. I opened the car door for her, and we drove back to our college. I parked, came around to her side of the car, opened the door, and walked Shirley to the front door of her dorm. She thanked me with a smile, and we said goodnight. I didn't try to kiss her, since that would have put her in a compromising position on a first date, as though she owed me something as a payback. I still try to show her the same courtesies and respect that helped me win her heart in the first place, and she knows all the ways to please me. So much has changed in the culture since then. I will tell you that I'm disgusted by the way young men treat their girlfriends today. Some guys will honk from the street, waiting for a girl to come out. They stay behind the steering wheel while she opens her own door, and then they take her to a McDonald's or a Taco Bell. Often the guy will even expect his date to pay for her own food, and they both contribute to the tip. Do you know why this happens? Because girls tolerate it. I would advise a young lady who is expected to pay for her meal to do so only once. She should then ask to be taken straight home and never agree to see the dude again. Any man who is that disrespectful doesn't deserve a second chance. Women hold the keys to masculine behavior. Guys are inclined to take what they can get and be no more accommodating than they have to be. To some degree, the lack of culture and refinement that we see in many of today's men is the fault of women who ask for and get little or nothing. If a girl sees herself as a lady, she will expect her escort to behave like a gentleman. He will respect her if she respects herself. If she wants him to be spiritually sensitive, she should go out with him only if he accompanies her to church. If she objects to his use of profanity, she should simply not accept it. If she wants him to think of her often and call her on the phone, she should wait for him to get the idea himself. Female aggressiveness is a turnoff to most men. I don't care if the rules have changed. It's still a bad idea for a girl to pursue a guy breathlessly. She should let him be the initiator. That's the way he is made. Parents, teach these concepts to your girls. If your daughter wants her boyfriend to take her to nice places, she should expect him to make the plans for an evening together and to ask her out at least a week ahead of time. If he shows up unannounced on Friday night and says, "Want to hang out?" she should tell him she has other things to do. If she wants him to be a gentleman, then she should require him to act like one, and she should always remember that she is a lady. If a woman wants a man to marry her, she must not make herself available sexually. That wrecks a relationship. Besides, it's morally wrong. Under no circumstances should she live with a guy before marriage. She will probably wind up getting hurt and living to regret it. He will get what he wants, and she will get nothing. The number one reason men give for marrying late or not at all is because they can get everything they want, including love and sex, without commitment. A moral, self-respecting woman simply will not play that game. If it becomes obvious that a guy is not going to commit, she should send him packing, period. Don't argue with the jerk about it. Just cut him loose. Don't blame a guy if he's unmannerly and exploitative. Show him what you expect, and if he balks, move on. quickly. If he's a big drinker and uses illicit drugs, run from him. He's trouble on the hoof. Don't give him a beachhead in your heart. There is someone better out there for you if you set your standards high. It comes down to this. The relationship between a man and a woman throughout their lives together, if indeed they do marry, will reflect the ground rules set by the woman when they're courting. She can change him then, but probably not after. She should not settle for anything less than what she needs emotionally. High on her list of priorities should be a mutual understanding about manners and morals. It's the way men and

0: along those verities to the next generation. No other priority comes close to this one in significance. For now, it seems appropriate to return to the words of President John Adams, who gave this solemn charge to the nation's women. You'll recall that he said, "The foundations of national morality must be laid in private families. The mothers are the earliest and most important instructors of youth." It was true in 1798, and it's still true today.
1: And especially here in 2026, the culture today will always push back against parents who are trying to raise children with character and conviction. But Dr. Dobson has reminded us today that it is definitely worth the fight to keep pushing for those biblical values. 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The Dr. James Dobson Family Institute was founded on the belief that strong families, rooted in biblical truth and the gospel of Jesus Christ, are the foundation of a strong society. This ministry has spent decades standing for what matters most, from defending the sanctity of human life to equipping parents with practical, biblical wisdom. And this legacy continues now that Dr. Dobson has received his eternal reward. 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Well, I'm Roger Marsh, and on behalf of all of us here at Family Talk and the Dr. James Dobson Family Institute, thanks so much for spending time with us today. 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For the family you love. 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
4: The evidence.
3: Exhibit 1B.
4: Watching a perfect pass thrown from the quarterback to a receiver sure looks easy,
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4: It all starts in the brain of the quarterback. The brain contains more than 30 billion special cells known as neurons. And there are another 250 billion special cells that facilitate communication between each neuron. Incredibly, every one of the 30 billion neurons is connected to every other neuron in a staggering degree of complicated connections. As the quarterback throws the ball, the receiver's brain calculates the trajectory of the football by bringing in factors such as the receiver's path,
5: all calculated in a split second.
4: This information is instantly sent to the legs and arms to move the receiver into position to catch the ball. It may

Looks simple on TV, but it's really hundreds of billions of minute calculations beyond the capacity of the most complex computer on Earth. Could that kind of complex design really happen by random chance or intelligent design of a creator? One more reason to believe. A message from Life Radio, KKXX, AM and FM.

Greetings, and welcome to our sermon for this Sunday. This is Pastor Brennan DeForest from Redeemer Evangelical Lutheran Church in Chico, California. We are a local, confessional Lutheran congregation, a member of the Lutheran Church Missouri Synod. We are a congregation where God is the giver through word and sacraments, and we as sinners receive His grace, His forgiveness, and eternal life in Jesus Christ, and His gospel. If you are looking for a church home, we are located here in Chico at 750 Moss Avenue at the corner of Hawthorne Avenue. We have a congregation made up of local families in this community, about 150 members. Please join us for Sunday school at 8:45 a.m. and stay for divine service at 10 o'clock Sunday morning. We have law and gospel preaching, liturgical worship, and above all, we preach Jesus Christ and Him crucified. Again, this is Pastor Brennan DeForest from Redeemer Evangelical Lutheran Church in Chico, California.

The Feast of the Ascension of Our Lord in the year of our Lord, 2026. A reading from the Epistle to the Ephesians, the first chapter. For this reason, because I have heard of your faith in the Lord Jesus and your love toward all the saints, I do not cease to give thanks for you, remembering you in my prayers, that the God of our Lord Jesus Christ, the Father of glory, may give you a spirit of wisdom and of revelation in the knowledge of him, having the eyes of your hearts enlightened, that you may know what is the hope to which he has called you, what are the riches of his glorious inheritance in the saints, and what is the immeasurable greatness of his power toward us who believe, according to the working of his great might, that he worked in Christ when he raised him from the dead and seated him at his right hand in the heavenly places, far above all rule and authority and power and dominion, and above every name that is named, not only in this age, but also in the one to come. And he put all things under his feet and gave him as head over all things to the church, which is his body, the fullness of him who fills all in all. This is the word of the Lord. Thanks be to God. Once again, the reading was from Ephesians chapter 1, verses 15 through 23. In the name of the Father, and of the Son, and of the Holy Spirit. Amen. Omnipotence and omnipresence. Maybe you've heard those words before. Perhaps in a confirmation class or a Bible study discussing the attributes of God. Omnipotence and omnipresence are two characteristics which describe God. Omnipotence is just a fancy word meaning all-powerful. God is all-powerful. He holds all the power in all creation. And since omnipotence means all-powerful, omnipresence must mean always present. In other words, God is present everywhere. Everywhere that he's said he can be found, there he is. There are many attributes used to describe God and his divinity. Omnipotence and omnipresence are two pretty important ones. Jesus Christ is true God. He is truly divine. So as the second person of the Trinity, Jesus Christ has the attributes of God. He is omnipotent and omnipresent. Except during his ministry on earth, the 30 or so years of his earthly life, Jesus' divinity was veiled behind his humanity. Jesus' divinity was hidden. He didn't exercise many of the attributes he had as God. Instead of being omnipotent, all-powerful, Jesus was humble, a leader of only 12 disciples and a host of other followers. And he referred to himself as a servant. Instead of being omnipresent, present everywhere, Jesus' location was fixed. He wanted to go somewhere, he had to walk or take a boat. Occasionally, Jesus did peel back the veil to reveal his divinity. Occasionally, he did exercise the attributes of God, like being omnipotent or omnipresent. Jesus revealed his omnipotence by demonstrating power over nature. Like when he walked on water, calmed storms, multiplied bread and fish. Or by demonstrating power over the forces of evil, like when he exorcised demons. Jesus revealed his omnipresence by passing through an angry mob unseen, by saying a word and healing someone located a distance away. The times that Jesus revealed a little of his divinity are called miracles. He peeled back the veil and utilized those attributes of
being God. He did that to provide proof of who he is, to prove his identity as true God and true man. But for the most part, omnipotence and omnipresence, those words wouldn't be used to describe the man, Jesus Christ. Us humans are neither omnipotent nor omnipresent. So for Jesus to be fully man, his omnipotence and omnipresence were muted, hidden, not used for a time. And we call the Jesus veiling his divinity behind his humanity as his time of humiliation. Jesus' death on the cross, and especially his resurrection from the dead on Easter, those events really revealed his divinity. With his resurrection, Jesus moved from his state of humiliation to his exaltation. And yet, still, for 40 days after his resurrection, Jesus was not omnipotent. He was still not omnipresent. Certainly, he had demonstrated his power over sin, death, and the devil. Certainly, he came into rooms through locked doors, and disappeared from some places and appeared in others. But omnipotence and omnipresence were still not ways that we could describe Jesus in his humanity, even after his resurrection. All of that changed on Ascension Day. Luke, the beloved physician, records the details of Jesus' ascension twice. Once at the end of his gospel, again at the beginning of his gospel's sequel, the book of Acts. But that's really all that Luke gives us. The details, the dialogue, the record of events. He doesn't explain the significance of the ascension. But St. Paul, at the beginning of his epistle to the Ephesians, tells us the significance of Jesus' ascension. According to the working of God's great might that he worked in Christ when he raised him from the dead and seated him at his right hand in the heavenly places, far above all rule and authority and power and dominion and above every name that is named, not only in this age, but also in the one to come. And he put all things under his feet and gave him as head over all things to the church, which is his body, the fullness of him who fills all in all. What does all this mean? Jesus' exaltation, which God the Father began at Jesus' resurrection, he now brings to completion at Jesus' ascension. Jesus, in the fullness of his divinity and in the fullness of his humanity, becomes omnipotent and omnipresent at his ascension. Now, Jesus Christ, true God and true man, is all-powerful and is present everywhere that he has promised to be present. He is all-powerful because he is seated on the very throne of God at the right hand of the Father. He is all-powerful because he is King of kings and Lord of lords. He is all-powerful because he has been set above everything and all things have been put under his feet. And he is present everywhere because his fullness fills all in all. This truth that Jesus, even in his humanity, is omnipotent and omnipresent, this is very good news for us. What does this mean for you? There's a man, Jesus Christ, who suffered like you suffer,
who experienced weakness like you experience weakness, who was tempted like you are tempted, yet triumphed over suffering, weakness, and temptation for you, and was seated on God's throne to have power and dominion over all things. That means you can draw near to God's throne in the midst of your sufferings, your weakness, your temptations, and receive mercy and grace from Jesus himself in your time of need. And how do you draw near to God's throne? That's as simple as praying in the name of Jesus. Even more, Jesus is seated on the throne of God and all things are under his feet, but especially his enemies. Sin, death, and the devil are the footstool under his feet. That means Jesus has power over death itself. You don't need to be afraid of death because Jesus overcomes death with life. Jesus has power over Satan. Satan is bound and subdued, so he can't attack you as he would like. He can't possess you with one of his demons. He can't accuse you of your sins and burden your conscience with them. And his temptations can easily be overcome. Jesus has power over sin. When you draw near to God's throne and repent of your sins, you can be sure that they are forgiven, they are covered, they are removed from you by the powerful atoning work of Jesus Christ. And when you draw near to God's throne and repent of your sins, you can be sure that Judgment Day happens at that moment, with your Redeemer right there next to God the Father to claim you as his own, vouch for you, and declare you righteous. So that on the last day, when Jesus returns just as he promised at his ascension, there will be no books of judgment read aloud, naming all of your sins. But instead, your name will be read aloud from the book of life, declaring you worthy to enter into the new heavens and new earth. And finally, since by his ascension, Jesus, even in his humanity, is omnipresent and fills all in all, his promise to you is fulfilled. He is truly our Emmanuel, God with us. Jesus Christ, true God and true man, is present with you everywhere you go, leading you, guiding you, lifting you up and giving you rest when your yoke becomes difficult. And even though you can't see Jesus in the flesh like you can see a family member or friend, you can seek Jesus and find him where he's promised to be found. Since he fills all in all, he's in every word of the Bible that you read to strengthen your faith. Since he fills all in all, he's in the waters of every baptismal font where that sacrament is rightly administered to cleanse people and make them members of his body, the church. Since he fills all in all, he's on every altar where the Lord's Supper is rightly celebrated and administered to feed people, to feed you, with his own body and blood for forgiveness, life, and salvation. In a profound mystery, Jesus' ascension didn't cause him to be further away from you, but to be near you, beside you, with you, and with all others who have faith in Jesus Christ as their Savior.
the omnipotence and omnipresence of Jesus in his divinity and humanity. Who ultimately was it for? Stunningly, St. Paul tells us in Ephesians, "And what is the immeasurable greatness of God's power toward us who believe? According to the working of his great might that he worked in Christ when he raised him from the dead and seated him at his right hand in the heavenly places." God the Father raised Jesus from the dead and caused him to ascend in heaven as part of his power toward us. That Jesus Christ, true God and true man, is omnipotent and omnipresent is for us. No, that doesn't mean we in our humanity will become omnipotent and omnipresent one day like Jesus. Rather, it means a man like us is all-powerful to help us. And a man like us is present everywhere to be with us. And since Jesus Christ ascended into heaven, that also is our guarantee. We too will ascend to heaven one day. And we will live with Jesus there forever, always beholding and praising Jesus, the omnipotent and omnipresent Son of God. In the name of the Father, and of the Son, and of the Holy Spirit. Amen. Having heard the word of God, we confess our faith using the Apostles' Creed. I believe in God, the Father Almighty, maker of heaven and earth, and in Jesus Christ, his only Son, our Lord, who was conceived by the Holy Spirit, born of the Virgin Mary, suffered under Pontius Pilate, was crucified, died, and was buried. He descended into hell. The third day he rose again from the dead. He ascended into heaven and sits at the right hand of God the Father Almighty. From thence he will come to judge the living and the dead. I believe in the Holy Spirit, the Holy Christian Church, the communion of saints, the forgiveness of sins, the resurrection of the body, and the life everlasting. Amen. Let us pray. Almighty God, as your only begotten Son, our Lord Jesus Christ, ascended into the heavens, so may we also ascend in heart and mind and continually dwell there with him who lives and reigns with you and the Holy Spirit, one God, now and forever. Amen. Taught by our Lord and trusting his promises, we are bold to pray. Our Father, who art in heaven, hallowed be thy name. Thy kingdom come, thy will be done, on earth as it is in heaven. Give us this day our daily bread, and forgive us our trespasses, as we forgive those who trespass against us. And lead us not into temptation, but deliver us from evil. For thine is the kingdom, and the power, and the glory, forever and ever. Amen. Now may the Lord bless you and keep you. The Lord make his face shine upon you and be gracious to you. The Lord look upon you with favor and give you peace. Amen. God's richest blessings to you this weekend and this week ahead. Thank you for joining us this afternoon. I am Pastor Brennan DeForest from Redeemer Evangelical Lutheran Church here in Chico. And we are glad you listened to this sermon on KKXS. If you enjoyed today's message, please let us know by calling the church, 530-342-6085. Again, that's 530-342-6085. Also, you can find us online at www.redeemerchico.org. Thank you again for listening today, and I hope that you will join us each Saturday and Sunday at 1 p.m. for more sermons from Redeemer Evangelical Lutheran Church. The Lord bless you and keep you in Christ our Savior and Redeemer.

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9: To whomever, toward whomever you feel resentment, bitterness, hostility, anger, malice, you have a deep desire to get vengeance. I want to tell you that it is a sin against God. I don't care what they've done. You have no right scripturally, biblically, theologically to hold that. You can't have resentment in your life or bitterness or anger without it spilling over on others. And they hurt as a result of it. Now the question is, how do we deal with this personally?
10: Do you wrestle with anger, bitterness, or an unforgiving spirit? Today on In Touch, the teaching ministry of Dr. Charles Stanley, you'll hear about why those attitudes are deadly to a believer's spiritual growth and maturity. Learn how to remove destructive hindrances to your walk with the Lord in part two of Freedom from Bondage.
9: When Paul wrote the book of Ephesians, he wrote the book to a group of people. And one of those problems that they had was a problem that oftentimes is experienced by people today and don't even realize it, or if it is there, they refuse to acknowledge, they just repress it. That is, it's not there. If it's there and they realize it, they suppress it, they don't want to deal with it. And so one of those situations is found in Ephesians chapter 4, and if you'll turn there, and let's read two verses, verses 31 and 32. There is a basic form of bondage which results in the actions that Paul mentions here in this 31st verse. So he says in verse 31, let all bitterness and wrath and anger and clamor and slander be put away from you, along with all malice. And be kind one to another, tenderhearted, forgiving each other, just as God in Christ has also forgiven you. Now, when you and I think about a forgiving spirit, he says, let it be put away from you. That is, put it away. And you see, he says that's garbage, bitterness and resentment and all of these things. And you see, when you grow up with this, years and years and years in your life of this kind of thing, and you repress it, that means you deny it's there. You suppress it, you accept the fact that it's there, but you don't want to deal with it. Listen, no counselor can ever help anybody who represses the truth or suppresses the truth. So, for example, here's what I want you to see. Here are children who grew up in a home where the parents have rejected them. And the kids, I'm not saying the parents intended to, but the kids grow up and they're hostile. And they're angry. Oh, they're bitter and they're resentful. So here's what Satan does. Satan says, now look, what you do is you just push that down. Just keep it down there because, after all, that is your father or your mother. And you're not supposed to feel that way. And since you're not supposed to feel that way, you don't feel that way. So you just repress it. No, I don't feel angry. Right beneath the surface of our consciousness, you can get bitter and angry and resentful toward God and live with that all of your life. And you know what happens? It all takes its toll in your physical, spiritual, mental, and emotional life. So you see, we have to be honest with ourselves. And sometimes it is very painful for us to admit that in our life, in our attitude, we may have an unforgiving spirit. As we said before, it's easy to say that I'm disillusioned or I've been disappointed. It is more difficult to say I have an unforgiving spirit toward my employer, my father, my mother, or whatever it might be. Now listen, what makes it worse is if that person dies, there's almost a frightening futility about the fact that you can't ever settle that situation, but you can. I want to show you how. Now listen very carefully. Here's the basis of a forgiving spirit. The basis of a forgiving spirit is that Jesus Christ, the Savior, died for sin. Look, if you will, in chapter 2 of 1 John. 1 John chapter 2. I want to ask you a question now. And when he says here, my little children, I'm writing these things to you that you may not sin. If anyone sins, we have an advocate. That is, he is the attorney who stands in our place, Jesus Christ the righteous. And then verse 2. Verse 2 says, and he, that is Jesus himself, is present tense, the propitiation or the sacrifice or the payment for our sins, and not for ours only, but also for those of what? The whole world. Did Jesus Christ die for the sins of the whole world according to 1 John chapter 2? Yes, he did. Did he die for your sins? Past, present, future. Did he die for the sins of those who wronged you? All right, when Jesus Christ went to the cross and he died, he paid the penalty for all your sin. Amen? Did he pay the penalty for the sin of the person who wronged you? Are you sure about that? That is the person who really set you up and just wiped you out. You mean that Jesus died for their sin? Then let me ask you a question. That is, he paid the penalty for their sins. So in God's eyes, if they're willing to accept the Lord Jesus Christ, your enemy has been forgiven according to the cross. Amen? Amen? Then let me ask you a question. Why do you keep holding against them something they've been forgiven for? What I'm saying is this. You and I have forsaken all rights to hold bitterness and resentment toward anybody, because what we'll have to say is, Even though Jesus died for your sin of gossip, you've ruined my reputation, even though Jesus forgave you and he paid the penalty, I want some more payment. The Bible says, owe no man anything but to love one another. Listen, no one should be in debt to you and me. Tear up the papers of indebtedness toward those who wronged you. Jesus paid the penalty. If he paid the penalty, who am I to require and execute vengeance and require judgment and payment for sin which has already been atoned for in the precious, wonderful, sinless body of the Lord Jesus Christ? I have to give up all my rights to hold grudges and resentment and bitterness toward anybody, anywhere on the face of the earth. He has never refused to forgive you. You know why? Because listen, he did it once at one time, once and for all, 2,000 years ago. And since that moment, the river of God's forgiving love has been flowing unhindered in this world to any and all who are able and willing and ready to receive the love of God. You and I are to live in the state of forgiveness. Not being forgiven. I'm not talking about that kind of forgiveness, but I mean forgiving toward others. And this is a day of rights, but I want to tell you, my friend, when you received the Lord Jesus Christ as your personal Savior, you gave up your rights to defend Big Eye. We gave up our rights to defend ourselves. We are vulnerable to this wicked world in which we live, but we are safe in the grace of the living Christ because, listen, we are walking in the midst of the flow of God's eternal and continuous, unalterable, unhindered forgiveness. We are forgiven children. We're forgiven members of the body. How can a forgiven member of the body allow the love of God to flow through them when they have plugged it all up with an unforgiving spirit that is expressing itself in bitterness and hostility because Big Eye has been injured? It doesn't even fit. It doesn't match up. And what Paul is saying in this passage, he says, do away with all that. Look, if you will, in 1 John chapter 2, and look over, if you will, in verse 9. He says, the one who says he's in the light and yet hates his brother or is resentful or bitter toward them. He's in darkness. That is, he thinks he knows the truth, but he doesn't know the truth. The one who loves his brother is abiding in the light. And watch this. There's no cause of stumbling in him, which says, if you and I have an unforgiving spirit toward anybody, then you and I are a stumbling block to those who know us. He says, if a fellow's walking in the light, loving his brother, there's no cause of stumbling in him. And the implication is, therefore, if I have an unforgiving spirit toward my brother, then I've become a stumbling block. Verse 11. But one who hates or is resentful or bitter toward his brother or sister is in the darkness, walks in the darkness, doesn't know where he's going because the darkness has blinded his eyes, which says, an unforgiving spirit distorts our perspective about things. When you have an unforgiving spirit, you can't see things as they are. And there's so many people who are fighting each other and their families and with their employers and employees and all the things that go on because defending big I, love this, self-pity, gonna have one more pound of flesh, forgetting that the Bible says that God the Father placed upon the Lord Jesus Christ in his perfectly sinless body all the guilt, all the penalty, all the sin of all humanity, eternity past as long as man has lived, from the Garden of Eden all the way to the end of it all, God placed on him the penalty. He has already paid the penalty. What I'm saying is, I want another trial. I want him tried again. I want him prosecuted again. I want the jury on my side because he's going to pay again. And you and I know that's not scriptural. No way for it to be scriptural. What am I saying? That to whomever, toward whomever you feel resentment, bitterness, hostility, anger, malice, you have a deep desire to get vengeance. I want to tell you that it is a sin against God. I don't care what they've done. You have no right scripturally, biblically, theologically to hold that. I'm not saying, as I said before, if you're in a situation where that your very life is threatened, you may have to get out of the situation to save your physical life. But that doesn't even give you a right to be bitter and resentful. Be ye kind one toward another, not except for those who do the following six things. Be ye kind one toward another, tenderhearted, sensitive, compassionate, pliable, able to perceive things as they are. Listen, oftentimes when people wrong us, you know why they wrong us? And you know, pastors get this all the time. And I've seen this happen. It's happened to me. It's happened to every pastor. We're the objects of people's hostility toward God because we represent him in some fashion or form. We're the objects of their resentment toward God. And I've had people in my life, as every pastor would testify, who want to hurl their vengeance and hurl their anger and hurl their hostility toward a man of God because they're angry at God and he's the next thing that reminds them of him. And the problem is, the tragedy is, they don't even know what they're doing. And that's the tragedy. They're wrecking their life. You see, you can't have resentment. You can't have resentment in your life or bitterness or anger without it spilling over on others. When you're bitter, listen, you cause a blight to everybody close to you. When you're angry, the acid of that just spills over on other people and they hurt as a result of it. Now the question is, how do we deal with this personally? You say, well, he says, put it away. How do you put it away? So I want to give you just two or three things. Jot them down if you will. First of all, I have to acknowledge honestly that I am resentful or bitter. Now you say, well, suppose that person is passed on, because this is a question I get lots of times. But suppose it's my grandfather or grandmother and they harmed me or whatever it might be. Doesn't make any difference. It's all the same. So dead or alive, the answer is the same. Watch this. First of all, I acknowledge that is the way I feel. I'm not just hurt. I have an unforgiving spirit, God. So I confess it to him. I acknowledge that I have it. I confess it to him. Thirdly, I own it as my feeling. This isn't something somebody did to me. I own this feeling. This is a feeling that I personally own. Fourthly, I acknowledge my responsibility to deal with it. I assume my responsibility to deal with it. It isn't somebody else's responsibility. It doesn't make any difference how wrong they may be. That's not the issue. The issue is I have the feelings. I'm the one who's bitter. I'm resentful. I have the unforgiving spirit. I assume the responsibility for dealing with this unforgiving spirit in that person. Then, having done that, I get myself two chairs. I sit in one of them, put the other one in front of me. I sit the other person in that chair. You say, but suppose it's my grandfather and he's been dead 15 years. Sit him in the chair. Let's say it's your wife. Sit her in the chair very gently. Let's say it's your husband. You put him in there very gently. Or a child. You seat him in the chair. Now, they're not really there physically, but they're there emotionally and spiritually in your thinking. Let's say it was really the truth. What you feel, they really did it. They really just wiped you out. So you say to them, I want you to know that I have felt bitterness and resentment or hostility or whatever you felt toward you. I want you to know also that because the Lord Jesus Christ died on the cross for my sin and your sin, that I confess that I have no right to hold this against you. And so I'm releasing my feeling. I'm releasing my attitude. I choose today to forgive you and to be forgiving toward you. And I will hold this against you no more. I make a decision. I choose today to forgive you for that. I will hold it against you no more. Even if it comes up in my memory, I won't hold it against you because I'm forgiving you on the basis of which I was forgiven by the blood of Jesus. And I know as He's forgiven me, He's forgiven you. So I know that from God's perspective, you've already been forgiven. And so I'm forgiving you for the way I've been treated. And from this point on, I will hold it against you no more. And so what do? I choose by an act of my will, verbally and with my spirit, to forgive the other person. And by faith, I accept the fact that it is a finished and completed act based not on my feelings, but the fact that God has forgiven me, He has forgiven the other person, and because they're forgiven from God's perspective, I don't have any rights to hold anything against them. If it is something that person has done to you that you need to go to them and they're aware of it, and maybe the situation is such that you may need to go to them, but most of the time, and the reason I just leave that little out here is because I want to say this very clearly. You should never go to your parents and tell them things like that because it would wipe them out. You see, so many mistakes they made, they don't even realize it. If you were to go to your parents and say, after 30 years, well, Father, 30 years ago, you absolutely destroyed my self-image. But I want you to know that today, and give him all the details of what he did to you and all the suffering, today I want you to know you're forgiven. No, I say that to simply say, only with exception should you go to the person. We're to be forgiving toward those other people. Sometimes, if you went to every person and tried to settle up, you'd go to somebody that you thought felt something that had never even crossed their mind, and it would be a total shock to them. So you have to be very careful if you're to go to a person and say to them, I want you to know that I want to settle up something between us. Sometimes, but most of the time, you and God settle it. And if you and God settle it, it is amazing how God will work in the other person's life. But I want to say to you, don't go to someone like your parents and just dump all the garbage, even if they knew what they were doing. I believe that's very unwise. Listen, if you put them in the chair and you're forgiving toward them, as far as God is concerned, it is settled. As far as you're concerned, its effect on you, it is settled. And then let God deal with the other person in His own timing. Most of us, many of you, for example, who are fine, wonderful Christians, you grew up in homes maybe, things happened that you had nothing to do with, and maybe you had to deal with some resentments and bitternesses. You deal with it, but don't go back and dump that on your parents because, first of all, they were probably totally ignorant. They did the best they could. They couldn't have done any better knowing what they knew. And for you to dump that on them will be an absolutely unbearable sense of guilt and burden that you do not want them to carry with them to the grave. And sometimes the reason we do that is because, you know what we're doing? We put them in the chair, but if I go back and dump it on them, I'm getting in one last jab before I clean it up. And I want to say, that's not forgiveness. I have to be willing to bear the responsibility. I'm talking about my attitude, regardless of what they've done. And my friend, I want to say to you that whoever you are, if you have an unforgiving spirit toward anyone, it is hindering you, it is thwarting God's purpose in your life, it will drain you of your energy, affect you physically, spiritually, mentally, it'll affect you in every facet of your life. And I'll tell you something else it'll do in the church. It closes the door to revival in the church. The free flowing of God's forgiveness must be a reality in our hearts.
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9: God through the cross bridges the gap, and sinful man and holy God come together through the cross of Jesus Christ. Listen to me. Every single thing in the Christian's life will all finally, ultimately go back to the cross. Without the cross, we don't have anything. Not one thing. The only way anyone can make peace with God is by accepting His only begotten Son, Jesus Christ, as their personal Savior. And that's why Jesus said, I am the way, the truth, and the life. No man comes to the Father but by me. Now watch this. Here's the problem. Remember, He is righteous, holy God, sinful, rebel, alienated, hostile man. There's only one way to get these two together. And Jesus said, I am the way, the truth, and the life. And what's the way? Here's the way. He says it's the way of the cross. The both arms of the cross stretching forth what to God the Father and sinful man. And God the Father and sinful man meet in the person of Jesus Christ. And that which was warlike, hostility, and conflict becomes oneness in God in Christ Jesus. God takes all the initiative. Man is a responder. It is the gift of forgiveness. It is the gift of a right relationship. It is the gift of peace. It is not the effort of man. It is the response of man. What is man doing? Man is saying, yes, God, I do believe what you said. Yes, Father. Yes, I do surrender. Now, here's the whole issue. If sinful man and holy God are to come together in peace, and a man or a woman is able to have a relationship with God whereby they know that they're going to heaven when they die, that they can walk with Him daily in their life, the only way for that to happen is for God the Father and that person to meet in the person of Jesus Christ. It is the gift of Christ. And that's why we say that there is only one way, not because we are Baptist or Methodist or Presbyterian or anything else. It is because that's what God says. Therefore, being justified by faith, we have peace with God through our Lord Jesus Christ and through none other. There is no other way.
10: Have you received God's gift of forgiveness? You can ask Him today. Learn more about trusting in Jesus Christ for salvation from the penalty of sin at intouch.org. Have you been encouraged by what you heard today? 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
15: Hello, thanks for joining us. Today I'm happy to have an update from Brad Dacus, the founder of Pacific Justice Institute. We'll find out what's happened in recent weeks and what to expect going forward. And with that, Brad, welcome to the show.
16: Oh, thank you.
15: Well, it's great to have you back on. And before we talk about what may be ahead for society, for California living here, for people that aren't familiar with some of the things that you do, could you give a quick update of what has happened maybe over the last few weeks and some of the successes from Pacific Justice Institute?
16: Certainly. May was interesting because red states with Republican governors began to get things back to normal. Churches could worship again. People could meet. But blue states with Democrat governors maintained a tight grasp, a clamping down against churches from being able to meet. Very, very hostile. Allowing some businesses to open, but still being extremely focused in terms of hostility towards churches. So we at Pacific Justice Institute went ahead and, with the proper timing, and that was so important, filed some litigation. We filed a lawsuit in Oregon to challenge the governor's abuse of powers pursuant to state law and the state constitution. It's been a very ongoing litigation. We won the first round. The judge granted the injunction declaring the governor's actions null and void. But then it was emergency stay was granted by the state Supreme Court, and now we're litigating that now before the state Supreme Court. In terms of California, we filed two lawsuits that were not impacted by the Supreme Court's decision. It was a 5-4 decision, which on its face seemed, you know, hostile towards churches being able to reopen and the governor's rights to keep them closed. But in reality, it doesn't affect our suits at all because we based our lawsuits on unequal treatment with comparable other gatherings, whether it's a graduation ceremony or schools reopening, and that gives us actually a very strong case to move forward. So we're moving ahead very aggressively, and we're very hopeful that we will see in the end justice and hopefully case law that will prevent this kind of abuse of authority, grotesque abuse of authority against churches from happening in the future.
15: Very interesting. So are there things that we as the people, the church, could do to help prevent this kind of activity?
16: If people ever wonder if there's a time for churches to get involved and to get their people out registered and to vote, it's now. Now we see the results, clear results on religious freedom very directly based upon what judges are appointed to the Supreme Court and to the federal district and circuit courts.
15: Excellent. And folks, you can get more information from the Pacific Justice Institute, including the free checklist that they have available at pji.org. Brad, what do you think are the chances of us getting somewhat back to normal here in the near future?
16: Yes. You know, the Governor Gavin Newsom of California, his time frame was outrageous. He was trying to say that churches won't open until September or maybe even later. Well, that's not the case. We've seen tremendous pressure with regard to the governor facilitating churches being able to open, particularly in phase twos. Most of California is now phase two. There's still unreasonable limitations on those reopenings compared to secular interests and secular business.

0: more information about their resources, encourage them to go to our website, pji.org. Knowledge is empowerment, and now's the time to know what our religious freedoms are and how we can get back to doing the work of God in the coming days ahead. Appreciate it. Thanks, Cole.
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2: Do not despise small beginnings. That's the big idea behind James Clear's best-selling book titled Atomic Habits. James contends that changes, healthy changes anyway, that seem small and unimportant at first will compound into remarkable results if you're willing to stick with them for years. A friend of mine, Tim, read the book Atomic Habits and applied it to learning Spanish. Tim was in his 40s and had neither studied nor spoke Spanish before in his life. And honestly, I thought he was a little crazy for trying to start now. It's hard enough to learn a new language when you're young and your brain is malleable, but when you're middle-aged and stuck in your ways, why even try? But Tim started small, 17 minutes a day. That's what it would take, according to his Spanish tutor. Just 17 minutes is sufficient to become proficient if you stick with it every day for years. In between his daily 17-minute study sessions, Tim met with his tutor online twice a week at first. Later, they cut it back to once a week. Eventually, Tim did a month-long immersion trip to a language school in Mexico, which also became sort of a commitment device for him because he figured that if he had devoted a month of his life to this, it'd be harder for him to quit later on. So far, it's been 4 years, and he's still at it. Every few weeks, he might miss a study session, but the next day, he'll make it up with 34 minutes. He wouldn't say that he's fluent, but he's definitely functional. Tim is who I picture in my mind when I think of this saying, don't despise small beginnings. Don't discount them because small habits compound over time. So why is Tim learning Spanish? It's because Tim is on the compounded side of a once despised small beginning. Tim is a follower of Jesus Christ, the Messiah. And he's a pastor, like me, which means he is called to be a full-time public witness of the resurrection of Jesus. And in the place where he's been called to do this, a rural town in Kansas with a population of about 400 people, 17% of those people are Spanish speakers. And Tim's church decided that 17% is too many people to ignore. So they wanted to reach out. And they asked him, their pastor, to lead the effort, which meant he had to learn Spanish. It was as simple as that. Now step back a moment and consider how astounding this is. That some white, small-town, English-speaking farmers of mostly German heritage support and encourage their middle-aged pastor in learning a new language so that they can reach out to strangers from another culture who live nearby. Why would anyone do that? It's because they're on the compound.

0: pounded side of a once despised small beginning. A Middle Eastern Jewish rabbi crucified for claiming to be the Son of God was resurrected from the dead by God because he really is who he says he is, the hope and the savior of the world. Now, at first, it was small, easy to ignore, easy to despise. Only around 120 people believed it. But then it grew to several thousand, and it got harder to ignore and more tempting to despise. While this Jesus movement was still relatively small, a wise observer advised those who were tempted to take their spite to the next level. He told them, just leave them alone. Because if this plan or purpose is of man, it will fail. But if it is of God, you will not be able to stop them. You will only find yourselves fighting against God. And here we are, 2,000 years later, and no one has been able to stop it. And roughly 7,000 miles west of where it started in Jerusalem, or 17,000 miles east, depending on which way you go, in rural Kansas, a pastor learns Spanish little by little so he can tell his neighbors about Jesus. It's tempting to despise small beginnings. So many hasty plans, impulsive schemes, and half-hearted efforts do amount to nothing, but self-improvement gurus point to atomic habits, and the witnesses of Jesus point to the record of history. Now, I don't mean the historical record of our moral and cultural superiority, because that doesn't exist. Christians are as sick and as broken as anyone else. We just know where to go to get help. We point to Jesus, to the one-of-a-kind quality of Jesus and his ability to make something of our small beginnings. But looking on from the outside, it is easy to despise. The book of Acts in the Bible records the beginnings. There was the inner circle of Jesus' followers, 11 failed, cowardly men, 11 of his closest students who had abandoned him in his hour of greatest need. There were 12 originally, but one of them, the one who had betrayed Jesus, had since committed suicide. So it was just these 11, plus some women who had followed Jesus to Jerusalem, and as he was being crucified, watched helplessly from a distance. Along with them, there were some others on the margins, including Jesus' own half-brothers, who had also once despised his messianic claims. All in all, it was about 120 people. They weren't much of anything. But Jesus had risen from the dead to make them something. He said they would become his witnesses to the ends of the earth. They didn't need to know when or how exactly. It was enough for them to know that Jesus had, in fact, come from God and that he was going back to God, and one day he would return to put the world right again. And when the Holy Spirit came upon them, they would receive power to make this known to everyone. In the meantime, they devoted themselves to reading the Bible. The Old Testament, anyway. They didn't have a New Testament yet because they hadn't written it yet. So they read and studied and talked about the scriptures they had, devoted themselves to prayer, and as best as they knew how at the time, took small steps forward toward the future into which Jesus was calling them. It wasn't much, but it was a beginning. Today, even though this Jesus movement has spread to the ends of the earth and no one has been able to stop it because it is from God, we still might be tempted to despise it, but in a different way, not with spite, but with apathy. People today may not be asking, how can I stop Christianity from spreading? but rather, why should I care? Maybe they say, look, I'm trying to live a good life like everybody else. I'm trying to do to others as I would have them do to me, which is what Jesus taught, right? So why do I need to get together with a group of people and read from this book about Jesus and worship him and pray to him as God? What difference does that make? Those are good questions. And I admit, on a practical level, the difference does seem small, almost negligible. Maybe it's only a change of 1 degree to the left or to the right. But remember, small changes compound. For example, in flight navigation, pilots use the 1 in 60 rule, which says that if you're 1 degree off course, just 1 degree on the compass heading, 1 out of 360 possible degrees of travel, just 1 degree off course after traveling 60 miles, you'll be 1 mile off course. For short distances, 1 degree doesn't amount to much. Travel a football field and you'll only be 5 feet off course. But travel across the United States and you'll be 50 miles off course. Travel to the moon and you'll miss the target by 4,000 miles. Travel to the sun, just 1 degree off, and you'll miss it by 1.5 million miles. See, human beings were designed by God to go on forever. 1 degree off on that scale is the difference between eternal life with God versus eternal suffering in hell. That 1 degree of difference is the difference between letting God be God for you versus trying to make your own God or be your own God. It's the difference between centering your heading on Jesus versus centering on yourself, on what you think is best. It may seem like we're all roughly heading in the same direction, but go a few hundred more miles and you'll see the paths diverge. Go a few thousand and the difference is undeniable. Go 100 million miles and you may be lost forever. God sent his son from heaven to earth and raised him from the dead to bring you home. God didn't send a set of laws or self-improvement principles to bring you along. You're a way bigger deal to him than that. You're worth more to him than that, worth dying for, in fact. So God didn't stand back 100 million miles away and say, I sure hope you can find your way. No, God sent his son, Jesus, here to show you the way, to walk with you on the way, to be the way. Now, maybe you have walked with Jesus on the way for a while. And you know that even now it can be tempting to despise small beginnings. Maybe not by denying the truth of Jesus, but by doubting whether your small efforts are enough. Now, I'm not talking about any efforts for you to save yourself. No efforts on our own would ever bring us home to God. Left to our own, we'd miss the mark by 1 million miles, at least. I'm talking about the efforts that start after Jesus has saved us, our small efforts to become the people Jesus has saved us to be, to complete the mission Jesus has saved us for. Those efforts are easy to despise because they look so small, so insufficient. But again, small efforts compound. Picture it this way. You're walking with Jesus at the base of a tall mountain. Jesus says he wants to get you to the top. But to you, the path looks so steep. I can't do it, you tell him. So you just keep walking around the base of the mountain at the same elevation. Around and around you go. And Jesus walks with you. After a while, you tell him, see, I'm never going to make it to the top. So Jesus says, what if we alter our heading just 1 degree toward the mountain? Just 1 degree? That doesn't seem like much. Every 5 feet you walk, what, you go up maybe an inch? The change is barely noticeable. But remember the 1 in 60 rule. After 60 feet, you're a foot higher. After 60 miles, you're in Denver. You might have to walk around that mountain 100 times with Jesus, but eventually, he'll get you there. Do not despise small beginnings. The saying comes from the Bible. It's from the Old Testament book of Zechariah, the prophet. Zechariah spoke God's word to God's people about 500 years before Jesus was born. It was when God's people had returned from exile, and they had to rebuild their lives as they waited for God's Messiah, the Christ, to come. And the going was slow. They couldn't see what difference this was making, and they didn't feel like their small efforts would ever be enough. So God gave Zechariah a dream, a vision in the night to share with them, to encourage them. Zechariah saw the obstacles against God's people piled up like a mountain. And then he heard the voice of the Lord saying, "What are you, O mighty mountain? Before God's people, you will become level ground. But not by might nor by power, but by my spirit, says the Lord of the heavenly armies." And then another message came from the Lord. He said to Zechariah, "Do not despise these small beginnings, because the Lord rejoices to see the work begin." When God looks at our small beginnings, he doesn't see what we see. God sees small change compounded into eternity. God sees the baby steps of his children in whom he delights. God sees the mural he's making from our broken mosaics to form the perfect picture of his son, Jesus. My friend Pastor Tim says his first sermon in Spanish was 372 words. And it took a long time to write. To preach it, that took all of 3 minutes. And it was all about Jesus. That was 2.5 years ago. And since then, every Sunday, after he leads the morning worship service in English, he comes back at 6 p.m. to lead the Spanish service, followed by a fellowship meal afterwards. Tim says the fellowship meal is the most important thing they do. Not because what happens in worship is less important, but because everything important that happens in worship is not done by them, but God, even with a 3-minute sermon. So far, after 2.5 years, the average attendance at the Spanish service has been about 14. But that's just the average. Sometimes 24 people show up, and at the quinceañera they celebrated, a worship service followed by an all-day party celebrating a girl's 15th birthday, 70 people came. But I don't think Pastor Tim figured that into the average. He did, however, factor in the 3 services when only 1 person came, and the 2 services when no one showed up. Those didn't help the average. But he still prepared a sermon, so it wasn't a total loss. He got to work on his Spanish. Besides, God doesn't work on averages, but through the accumulative. Tim says his sermons are up to 1,000 words now. And his people tell him that his Spanish is bueno. Helen Keller, who was struck blind and deaf by a disease she had contracted as a toddler, but went on to become an influential author, speaker, advocate for those with disabilities, Helen once said, "I long to accomplish a great and noble task, but it is my chief duty to accomplish small tasks," as if they were great and noble. And so we go about our duties as God's people. They are small, but noble, because God delights to see his children take their next step. And he rejoices to see the work begin, and he promises that our labor won't be in vain. Pastor Tim tells me there's a Spanish proverb he's learned. It says, poco a poco se va lejos, which means little by little, one goes far. Tim is not sure how far this ministry will go. He said he wouldn't give himself permission to quit until they tried it for at least 3 years. Last Sunday, a new guy showed up at the service. He'd lived in the town for about 3 years, but Tim had never met him before. Apparently, the man had learned about the service on the internet. He didn't speak any English, but he came in early, a few minutes before the service, with his phone open to Google Translate to make a small request. The man made some sounds that he hoped would be understood. He said, I am here and would like to hear you talk about Jesus. A few years ago, the task would have been impossible. But today, thank God, Tim figured he could handle it. In the name of Jesus, amen.
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1: Lord Jesus, remember us in your kingdom and teach us to pray. Our Father who art in heaven, hallowed be thy name. Thy kingdom come, thy will be done, on earth as it is in heaven. Give us this day our daily bread, and forgive us our trespasses as we forgive those who trespass against us. And lead us not into temptation, but deliver us from evil. For thine is the kingdom and the power and the glory forever and ever. Amen. Receive the blessing of the Lord. The Lord bless you and keep you. The Lord make his face shine on you and be gracious to you. The Lord look upon you with his favor and give you peace. Amen.
0: 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I'm Mark Eicher. This has been a presentation of Lutheran Hour Ministries.

0: How comfortable do you feel sharing the gospel? On the next Focus on the Family, evangelist Greg Steer shares an easy, non-confrontational way to engage others in a spiritual dialogue. 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

Now we continue reading from the Bible at Proverbs 9:13. The woman of folly is boisterous. She is naive and knows nothing. She sits at the doorway of her house, on a seat by the high places of the city, calling to those who pass by, who are making their paths straight. Whoever is naive, let him turn in here. And to him who lacks understanding, she says, stolen water is sweet, and bread eaten in secret is pleasant. But he does not know that the dead are there, that her guests are in the depths of Sheol.

0: Proverbs chapter 10. The Proverbs of Solomon. A wise son makes a father glad, but a foolish son is a grief to his mother. Ill-gotten gains do not profit, but righteousness delivers from death. The Lord will not allow the righteous to hunger, but he will reject the craving of the wicked. Poor is he who works with a negligent hand, but the hand of the diligent makes rich. He who gathers in summer is a son who acts wisely, but he who sleeps in harvest is a son who acts shamefully. Blessings are on the head of the righteous, but the mouth of the wicked conceals violence. The memory of the righteous is blessed, but the name of the wicked will rot. The wise of heart will receive commands, but a babbling fool will be ruined. He who walks in integrity walks securely, but he who perverts his ways will be found out. He who winks the eye causes trouble, and a babbling fool will be ruined. The mouth of the righteous is a fountain of life, but the mouth of the wicked conceals violence. Hatred stirs up strife, but love covers all transgressions. On the lips of the discerning, wisdom is found, but a rod is for the back of him who lacks understanding. Wise men store up knowledge, but with the mouth of the foolish, ruin is at hand. The rich man's wealth is his fortress. The ruin of the poor is their poverty. The wages of the righteous is life. The income of the wicked, punishment. He is on the path of life who heeds instruction, but he who ignores reproof goes astray. He who conceals hatred has lying lips, and he who spreads slander is a fool. When there are many words, transgression is unavoidable, but he who restrains his lips is wise. The tongue of the righteous is as choice silver. The heart of the wicked is worth little. The lips of the righteous feed many, but fools die for lack of understanding. This is The Word, Bible reading without comment. It's presented because the Word of God says in 1 Timothy 4:13 that we're to give attention to the public reading of Scripture. Lord willing, I'll return next time with more. This is Nicholas Hope.
1: Welcome to Psalms of Home with Samantha Landy, author of over 20 books, businesswoman, magazine columnist, Bible teacher, international conference speaker, and distinguished woman of the year from Northwood University. The scripture says in Isaiah 55:11, "So shall my word be that goes forth from my mouth. It shall not return to me void, but it shall accomplish what I please, and it shall prosper in the thing for which I sent it." It is Samantha's desire to fulfill this scripture, encircling the earth with God's word and God-honoring music, bringing the message of Jesus and his love to you. And now, here's Samantha.
2: Welcome. Well, I am so excited about my program today. This is the anniversary of Israel's statehood. Happy anniversary, Israel, especially to all you listeners listening in Israel, where our program comes over the hot TV cable system. So we're very excited about being in Israel. Well, with this in mind, I'm dedicating this program, Psalms of Hope, to the tiny nation of Israel. Now, when I say tiny, I'm referring to land mass only. As you will see, through this program, the people of Israel who have migrated to Israel from all over the world have a big heart and a big desire to make their nation great among the nations, as God promised they would. So on this program, I'm going to share a few wonderful facts that I found on the internet about Israel. In looking up the 800 Nobel laureate winners, I found that 201 Jewish people have received the Nobel Laureate Prize. Well, this means that 1/4 of the Nobel Prizes have gone to Jewish scholars, although Jews comprise less than 1% of the world's population. Yes, Jewish scholars have been recipients of all 6 categories, the first being Dr. Adolf Bayer for chemistry in 1905. Israelis are so proud of the accomplishments of their countrymen that in the town of Rishon LeZion, they have a street dedicated to honoring all the Jewish Nobel laureates. The street, well, I can't say it in Hebrew. In English, it is the Nobel Laureates Boulevard. And along this street, they have a monument for each of the Jewish Nobel laureates with their name and information. So next time I go to Israel, I want to go see those monuments. It must be quite a sight. Well, in thinking about this accomplishment of 201 Jewish people receiving the Nobel Prize, I wanted to see what other countries had done. Well, the internet listed other countries as well, such as the United Kingdom or England having 119, Canada as having 21, the Arab countries combined have 10, Russia 27, France 68, and the United States 371. Now, this count for the United States includes some Jews living in the United States. Yes, Israel can be proud of their Nobel Prize winners. There are some other accomplishments I'll talk about later, but now let's listen to a song by the Liberated Wailing Wall Group. The name is Yeshua's Name.

listening to the Liberated Wailing Wall group takes me back to the 70s in San Francisco when I first heard them. I think they were a rather new group then, and I loved their fresh Jewish musical sound. Well, on this program, I'm celebrating the anniversary of Israel and talking about some of their wonderful accomplishments, as well as a few things God says to us about Israel. In the first segment, I mentioned the 201 Jewish Nobel Laureate winners, 22% of the Nobel Prizes. And on the internet, I found that the Jewish people have excelled in agriculture in their nation, too. Their citrus fruits and vegetables grace tables all over Europe. But this wouldn't have been possible were it not for a diligent, inventive people. When Israel became a state in May 1948, most of the little country was composed of dry, desolate hills and one big, massive swamp near the Valley of Armageddon. And when the first immigrants came from Europe, many of them were doctors, physicists, and other professional people. But no matter, they had come to build their nation, their homeland. So the professional people, along with everyone else, put on their boots, took up their shovels to drain the swamp, to build roads and construct buildings, or whatever else needed to be done. Well, since water was scarce, they invented the drip system of watering plants, an invention now used all over the world. In fact, they planted huge forests with little twigs, all sustained over multiplied hillsides by the drip system. This was the way they planted their huge citrus orchards as well, watering with the drip system. But the winds in the desert make it difficult to grow fruits and vegetables, so they built huge greenhouses in the desert. But then they found some sources of the water was high in salt. But they also discovered that some crops, such as peppers, melons, and tomatoes, are sweeter when irrigated with saline water. So these vegetables are sold under the Desert Sweet brand name, attaining premium prices in Europe and the USA all year round. Well, the inventions in Israel fill many pages on the internet, among them the first flash drives that were integrated with a USB port, the cell phone, rooftop solar hot water systems. I could go on and on. Such creative people, blessed by God. Well, now here's a song by Paul Wilbur, The Shout of El Shaddai.

Jehovah El Shaddai, All-Sufficient One, God Almighty. Oh, yes, that's our God. Well, on this program to celebrate Israel's anniversary, I'm talking a little about the history and the accomplishments of the Israeli people. You know, sometimes we forget the very base of the struggle between Israel and the Arab nations. Actually, the problems began back 4,000 years ago between Ishmael and Isaac, both sons of Abraham. And if you wish to read about the history of Abraham and his sons, go to the first book in the Bible, Genesis, and the chapters 15 to 25. It's in understanding the long history between the Jews and Arabs that helps me understand the news that I see nightly on TV. And reading about the countless miracles that birthed the tiny nation of Israel against all odds has reminded me once again what God said to Abraham in Genesis 12:3. He said, "I will bless them that bless you, I will curse them that curse you, and in you shall all the nations of the earth be blessed." Well, remember, that promise from God is still in effect today. And one simple way that Israel is blessing the families of the earth is through their seed export program. Each year, Israel exports over $150 million worth of seeds to nations all over the world, mainly vegetable seeds. One example was the introduction many years ago of the seedless mini watermelon that we all love. They also introduced the bite-sized mini cucumbers and the bite-sized sweet peppers and the bite-sized sweet potatoes. Yes, Israel is blessing the world through these and many other inventions. We too in America have been a nation blessed by God, and we must continue to stand with Israel, not just with words, but with our finances, our prayers, and our deeds, if we want to continue to be blessed by God. You know, whenever I hear the song, "Blow the Trumpet in Zion," it reminds me of the time I was in Israel with a group of other prayer intercessors. As we walked on top of some of the old walls in Jerusalem, we sang this song. And now here's the Gaither Trio singing, "Blow the Trumpet in Zion."

Yes, blow the trumpet in Zion. Oh, what a powerful song. Randy, my husband, told me of the time that he played his trumpet in a concert at the Citadel in Jerusalem. Oh, what a joy that was for him. Well, I'm Samantha Landy, and this is the Psalms of Hope program. And on this program, I've been sharing some thoughts about Israel and playing a little Israeli music, too. With Israel in the news almost every day, I'm reminded of the time that we were in Israel very early in the spring when the almond trees had begun to blossom. Well, almonds continued to be one of the exports, like citrus fruit and vegetables, that Israel exports to all of Europe. Well, the almond tree is mentioned in one of the earliest prophecies of the prophet Jeremiah. He wrote, "Moreover, the word of the Lord came to me, saying, Jeremiah, what do you see? And I said, I see a branch of an almond tree. Then the Lord said to me, you have seen well, for I am watching to perform my word." That's in Jeremiah 1, verses 11 and 12. Well, there's much comfort in that last phrase of that scripture where God says, I am watching to perform my word. At times when I'm confused or hurt or disillusioned by people or events, I can take comfort in reminding myself of that scripture that God is watching to perform his word. But what is his word? Well, it's promises such as that he will never leave me or forsake me, that he loves me unconditionally, and so much more. Of course, those promises are for you too. Yes, we can trust in God, remembering that scripture from Jeremiah and many others. Even with our weaknesses, sins, anger, many other frailties we struggle with, we can rest in his love, knowing that he's watching over us too. And we can call on God to help us. He is our faithful God. Well, this next song by Paul Wilbur starts with the sound of the shofar. It's a sound unique to Israel and is talked about in the Bible. Here is the song, "I Hear a Sound."

Oh, what wonderful music. I love the sound of the shofar. Well, in this, our last segment on our program, Psalms of Hope, I want to share with you the scripture, the prophecy from Ezekiel. Ezekiel described Israel as a nation of dead, dry bones that have been scattered to the four winds. It says, "Then God said to Ezekiel, 'Son of man, these bones represent the people of Israel. Oh, my people, I will open your graves of exile and cause you to rise again. I will put my spirit in you, and you will live again and return home to your own land. Then you will know that I, the Lord, have spoken, and I have done what I said.'" Oh, yes, some people call the establishment of the State of Israel the miracle of 1948. And, of course, it's also the fulfillment of that prophecy from Ezekiel. For God did indeed bring Jewish people from every nation in the world back home, just as he promised thousands of years ago through the prophet Ezekiel. Well, God also calls us as individuals to honor and bless Israel. And that's what this program was about. To honor the many men and women who work hard in Israel to restore their nation, to fulfill Ezekiel's prophecy from God. Oh, dear friends and listeners of Psalms of Hope, including my listeners in Israel, will you join me in praying for the peace of Jerusalem? Will you join me in

0: coming from downtown Jerusalem, throughout Israel and the Middle East, as well as on the internet. 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This is Samantha Landy, and it's my prayer that you will put your hope in God.
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0: Welcome to Pray for Breakthrough's morning prayer and meditation. Pray for Breakthrough is an intercessory prayer ministry and has expanded to radio, podcast, and broadcasting. Minister Nikea Coleman is the founder of Pray for Breakthrough. The main focus is on prayer and spiritual growth. The Bible states that Jesus got up very early in the morning to pray. Therefore, let's begin our day with communion with God. Now, here's your host, Nikea Coleman.
1: I'm Minister Nikea Coleman, the founder of Pray for Breakthrough, an intercessory prayer ministry. Thank you so much for joining me today. Before I begin today's message, let's open in prayer. Heavenly Father, you are exalted in all your ways, and you do things well. We exalt your holy name, and we say, be glorified in all the earth. As we cover the topic of honor today, we pray for open and receptive hearts. We ask that you bless this message for the glory and honor of your magnificent name, we pray. Amen. The scripture I want to discuss today is Proverbs chapter 15, verse 33. Again, that's Proverbs chapter 15,

0: verse 33. Let's begin. Proverbs chapter 15, verse 33 reads, "Wisdom's instruction is to fear the Lord, and humility comes before honor." When the Bible says wisdom's instruction is to fear the Lord, the term wisdom becomes personified. It is also viewed as a divine trait that guides righteous behavior. In the Bible, wisdom is portrayed as a gift from God. Wisdom is defined as the ability to make sound judgments and decisions based on knowledge, understanding, and discernment. It's more than just intellectual knowledge. It includes moral and spiritual insight. How many of us need the Lord's wisdom for upcoming decisions we have to make in our lives? The Bible also tells us that the fear of the Lord is the beginning of knowledge. But fools despise wisdom and instruction. In other words, true wisdom begins with a reverent relationship with God. Many of us claim to have a connection with God. However, is that connection respectful and reverent? And this brings me to key point number one. Recognizing and honoring God is essential to the process of attaining true knowledge. Further, the concept of fear of the Lord refers to a deep reverence and awe of God. This fear is not being afraid or terrified of God. Instead, it refers to our recognition of God's holiness, power, and authority. In Hebrew, the word fear correlates to respect and submission to God's will. How well do we submit to the will of God? The Bible tells us that wisdom's instruction is to fear the Lord, and humility comes before honor. The word instruction implies a learning process in which one grows in understanding through a relationship with God. Continuous growth and learning are ongoing topics throughout the Bible, emphasizing the need to seek God's wisdom and insight as a way of life. The Bible tells us that a wise man will hear and increase in learning. This means that we must be humble and open to the pursuit of wisdom. We must be receptive to the Word of God and His leading. Some of us are so headstrong that we fail to leave room for God to guide us. We must be willing to allow God to take charge of our lives in every aspect. We must recognize our need for continual growth and be willing to learn from others, including God's revelation through Scripture and godly counsel. For every child of God, wisdom is essential for spiritual growth and effectiveness in ministry. It guides our ethical behavior, our decision-making, and our ability to separate truth from deception. Colossians 1, verses 9 through 12 expresses a prayer that we are filled with the knowledge of His will through all wisdom and understanding that the Spirit gives, so that we may live a life worthy of the Lord and please Him in every way, bearing fruit in every good work, growing in the knowledge of God, being strengthened with all power according to His glorious might, so that you may have great endurance and patience, and giving joyful thanks to the Lord, the Father, who has qualified you to share in the inheritance of His holy people in the kingdom of light. I know that sounds like a lot, like a mouthful, but there are a couple of things to point out from this scripture. First, this spiritual wisdom and understanding are gifts of the Holy Spirit. We cannot acquire it on our own. This scripture tells us, may we be filled with the knowledge of His will through all wisdom and understanding that the Spirit gives. Who gives this wisdom and understanding? The Holy Spirit. And second, this wisdom enables us to apply God's will to our daily lives. How does this happen? One of the Holy Spirit's functions is to illuminate the scriptures for us, helping us to understand and apply God's word to our lives. Do any of us desire to live a life worthy of the Lord? Do any of us need help on how to apply the Word of God to our daily living? On how many of us as parents yearn for our children to discern between truth and falsehood? We live in a world filled with conflicting messages. We live in a world that calls evil good and good evil, that puts darkness for light and light for darkness, puts bitter for sweet and sweet for bitter. We live in a world that often suppresses the truth of God's word. We must be aware that we need the presence and working of the Holy Spirit to help us discern good from evil. The Bible states, "I have no greater joy than to hear that my children are walking in truth." The expression "walking in truth" implies a continuous, active lifestyle. It suggests a daily commitment to living according to God's truth, not man's. Many of us desire biblical truth, but often fail to apply it to our lives because we don't allow room for the Holy Spirit to work in and through us. To illustrate, it's one thing to know that $1 million exists. It's a whole other thing to know how to acquire $1 million. In a similar manner, it's one thing to know that wisdom exists. It's a whole other thing to know how to access it and apply it to daily living. According to the Bible, we access spiritual wisdom and understanding through the Holy Spirit. And this brings me to key point number two. The divine assistance of the Holy Spirit is essential for continuous growth in knowledge and spiritual development aligned with God's truth. The Bible tells us wisdom's instruction is to fear the Lord, and humility comes before honor. Humility is a common topic in Scripture, and it's typically associated with wisdom and righteousness. In the ancient Near Eastern culture, humility was not always valued because honor, prestige, and status were often pursued. Sounds like our culture, right? However, the Bible teaches that true honor comes from God and is often preceded by humility. While it's nice to know that humility precedes honor, but what exactly is humility according to the Bible? What is it that the Bible is truly attempting to communicate to us? According to the Bible, humility means accepting one's limitations and relying on God. Are we willing to depend on God? Humility is having a modest view of one's own importance. Do we constantly crave to be the center of attention? Humility involves a willingness to submit to God's will. Have we fully surrendered to God? And humility involves a willingness to serve others selflessly. Again, I said selflessly, with less focus on oneself and without self-interest. Do you remember the parable Jesus spoke about the Pharisee and the tax collector? Luke chapter 18, verses 9 through 14 reads, "To some who were confident of their own righteousness and looked down on everyone else, Jesus told this parable. Two men went up to the temple to pray, one a Pharisee and the other a tax collector. The Pharisee stood by himself and prayed, 'God, I thank you that I am not like other people, robbers, evildoers, adulterers, or even like this tax collector. I fast twice a week and I give a tenth of all I get.' But the tax collector stood at a distance. He would not even look up to heaven, but beat his breast and said, 'God, have mercy on me, a sinner.' I tell you that this man, rather than the other, went home justified before God. For all those who exalt themselves will be humbled, and those who humble themselves will be exalted." Both men stood at a distance and prayed. However, the reasons behind their stance and prayers differed. The Pharisee stood at a distance and prayed out of self-righteousness and superiority, whereas the tax collector stood at a distance and prayed to God out of humility, sincerity, and repentance. Whose heart posture reflects ours the most, the Pharisee or the tax collector? Do we acknowledge our need for God's grace, forgiveness, and mercy? Because only one of the men walked away justified before God, meaning only the tax collector was declared righteous before the Lord. The tax collector's humble repentance led to his justification. It's important we understand we are not justified by our deeds or self-righteousness, but by God's grace and mercy. According to the Bible, justification is the act by which God declares a sinner righteous on the basis of faith in Jesus Christ. It conveys the idea of acquittal or being declared just. As children of God, it is vital that we know we are justified and made righteous by our faith in Jesus, not our actions. The Bible tells us all have sinned and come short of the glory of God, that all have turned away, all have become corrupt. There is no one who does good, not even one. And that person who keeps all of the laws except one is as guilty as the person who has broken all of God's laws. In other words, by God's standard of holiness, even the smallest transgression is significant. Every aspect of life is tainted by sin. Humans are unable to achieve God's standard of righteousness on their own and are in need of God's divine grace. All of us need a Savior. No matter how perfect we think we are, and no matter if we compare our personal sins to those of others, this spiritual insight escaped the heart of the Pharisee, but found a home in the heart of the humble tax collector as he cried out to Jesus, "Have mercy on me, I am a sinner." The parable of the self-righteous Pharisee and the humble tax collector teaches us that God values a humble heart over outward religious displays. And this brings me to key point number 3. Our justification is achieved through faith in Jesus Christ. It's important we grasp this biblical concept of justification. Otherwise, we will be vulnerable to criticism from others who take our past failures, sins, and mistakes and use them against us, especially when we make up in our minds to repent and change and to live for God and consciously avoid sin. Has anyone ever tried to put on you a spirit of guilt, shame, humiliation, or condemnation for a moral failure? Do not be a victim of the enemy's verbal assault any longer. The Bible says, since we have been justified through faith, we have peace with God through our Lord Jesus Christ, through whom we have gained access by faith into this grace in which we now stand, and we boast in the hope of the glory of God. We are made righteous by faith in Jesus Christ. In other words, Jesus has credited us with his righteousness. By faith in Jesus, we have access to God and have peace with God. This is the grace in which we now stand. In the story of the self-righteous Pharisee and the humble tax collector, the Pharisee's prayer was self-congratulatory, whereas the tax collector's prayer was supplicatory. The Pharisee's prayer was full of pride in his deeds and his life, whereas the tax collector's prayer was full of remorse and repentance and pleaded for mercy. Are we self-righteous or humble? The Bible tells us that wisdom's instruction is to fear the Lord, and humility comes before honor. Honor is the recognition, admiration, and respect given to someone because of their character and conduct. According to this scripture, true honor comes from God and often results from a life lived in humility and obedience. Honor is not merely a social construct, but a divine principle that reflects one's relationship with God and others. It is not something to be pursued for its own sake, but is the outcome of a righteous life. The path of honor, as outlined in Scripture, involves a life of obedience, humility, and service. We have already learned humility is a prerequisite to honor. Scripture also tells us that obedience and service are prerequisites to honor. 1 Samuel chapter 2, verse 30 tells us that God will honor those who honor him, but those who despise him will be disdained. This illustrates the reciprocal nature of honor between God and his people. By living in obedience to God's will, we honor him, and in turn, we are honored by God. Further, service is another prerequisite to honor. Jesus taught that true greatness comes through serving others. Mark 10, verse 43 through 44 tells us, "Whoever wants to become great among you must be your servant, and whoever wants to be first must be a slave of all." This teaches us that honor in God's kingdom is not about self-exaltation, but about selfless service. Many of us prefer to be served rather than serve. We don't want to volunteer at church. We don't want to be a service to our children, our spouse, our family, our neighbors, or even a stranger. We have become preoccupied with receiving rather than giving. Yet, doesn't the Bible tell us that it is better to give than to receive? May we return to true kingdom living and live a life of honor in God's way. The Bible tells us that wisdom's instruction is to fear the Lord, and humility comes before honor. Many of us want to be honored, but we want to skip the path to it. However, I raise very important questions for each of us right now. Are we humble? Are we obedient to the will of God? And do we live a life of service? Remember, humility, obedience, and service are the pathways to honor in the kingdom of God. God's kingdom is not about self-exaltation. In God's kingdom, the way up is down. In other words, those who humble themselves will be lifted up by God in his timing. And this brings me to key point number 4. The giving of honor is God's sovereign choice. God's economy of exaltation is not based on human merit, but on his sovereign choice. Do you remember what God told Moses? God said, "I will have mercy on whom I have mercy, and I will show compassion or have compassion on whom I have compassion." God honors whoever he alone chooses. And it's important to resist the spirit of comparison when we desire to be honored by God or others. Instead, we need to focus on our own personal spiritual growth and trust that God will bless and honor us in his timing. Perhaps you are listening and you realize your need for humility. Perhaps you are listening and you are ready to confess you haven't lived a life that's really obedient to God's will, but you are ready to make that commitment today. Perhaps you are listening and you had no idea of the Holy Spirit's role in helping us live a life pleasing to God, and you are now ready to allow the Holy Spirit to work in and through you. Perhaps you are listening and you realize you have been seeking honor the wrong way from people rather than God. Or perhaps you are listening and you just simply desire a fresh start with God. Consequently, I never like to close a session without extending an invitation for someone to dedicate their life to the Lord. Let that someone be you today. Jesus said, "I am the way, the truth, and the life. No one comes to the Father except through me." There is only one way to the Heavenly Father, and that is by faith in Jesus Christ. Will you dedicate your life to God right now and say, "Heavenly Father, I repent of all my sins. I place every sin, iniquity, and transgression under the shed blood of Jesus. Let Christ's blood speak for me now and always. I choose your will, and I confess Jesus is the Son of God, and I ask him to become Lord over my life. Baptize me with your Holy Spirit. I receive eternal life by grace through faith. Amen." Welcome to the family of God. Now, let's cover what we have learned in prayer. Heavenly Father, we thank you for your grace, mercy, and forgiveness of sins. We thank you for salvation and justification. We repent and renounce any spirit of pride, comparison, and self-righteousness. We accept that we are saved by grace through faith in Jesus Christ. In Jesus' name, we shake off every spirit of guilt, shame, and condemnation that has been robbing us of our peace for past mistakes, failures, and disappointments. We humble ourselves and accept that salvation is a gift from you. And we receive, Father, your unconditional love and peace that our joy may be full. May we grow, Father, in the knowledge of you and be strengthened in all power to become the person you purpose for each of us before the foundations of the world were ever settled into place. We decree, surely goodness and mercy shall follow us all the days of our life. We believe and pray. Amen. Thank you for joining me in prayer today. Next, if you would like additional prayer, please submit your prayer request online at www.pray4breakthrough.com. 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Two, Pray for Breakthrough, How to Speak God's Word Over Your Marriage in Under 5 Minutes, which made Amazon's bestseller list upon release. And three, Pray for Breakthrough, How to Pray Against the Infirmity of Cancer and Abnormal Growths in Under 5 Minutes, which also made Amazon's bestseller list upon release in multiple categories. The Pray for Breakthrough books are available on christianbook.com, amazon.com, barnesandnoble.com, walmart.com, and many other book retailers. And of course, finally, I never like to close without speaking a blessing over us. So may the Lord bless us, keep us, and make his face shine upon us and be gracious unto us. May the Lord lift up his countenance upon us and give us peace. From this day forward, may the Almighty Father bless us with wisdom, understanding, and discernment. May we honor the Lord with our communication and conduct, and may he honor us. May the Lord's commanded blessing rest upon all we set our hands to do for the kingdom of God, granting us perpetual success. Thank you so much for attending the Pray for Breakthrough classroom today, where we learn, grow, and mature in the stature of the Lord. I look forward to seeing you back here every Saturday at 5:30 a.m. for all of you who are early risers. Bye for now. God bless.
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7: The Gospel of Matthew was written for the religious man, and Mark was written for the strong man. But to whom did Luke and John write? Who were they trying to reach? 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

0: You're listening to the Through the Bible Question and Answer Program, a ministry of the Through the Bible Radio Network with our Bible teacher, Dr. J. Vernon McGee. During the last three programs, Dr. McGee has been dealing with the question, why four Gospels? Today, he'll finish this four-part series. But before we do that, let's hear from a listener in Conroe, Texas. He writes, there is a notation to Mark chapter 16, verses 9 through 20, which says that the most reliable early manuscripts omit this passage. If this is true, why is it in the Bible, and should we accept it as canon of Scripture?
1: Well, the question is then, how did these verses get into the canon of Scripture? That is really the question that I've wrestled with, and I've come to the conclusion in my own thinking, and as I've read about the evidence pro and con of whether they should be in the Scripture, first of all, let me say that some of the older manuscripts that have been found since the King James was translated have now been discovered to be inferior to the ones that were used in the King James, the Textus Receptus. And as a result, that would mean that many of these questionable scriptures belong in the canon of Scripture. I personally take the position that they do, although I always call attention when I get to them. That's just to let anyone listening in who knows about the fact they're questionable to understand that I'm aware of the fact, but that I do treat them as Scripture. And I do believe that we ought not to build any great doctrine or system of theology on questionable passages of Scripture. I think that it would be better to not do that. In fact, I feel that we ought not to base any great doctrine or system on just one verse of Scripture. That's, of course, what many of the cults have done, and other systems of theology have done that. And that is not a sound hermeneutical approach to the Word of God. Now, may I say that the way that I think that they got into the canon of Scripture is that they probably were there in the beginning. And some scribe, in making a later manuscript, had a reason for taking them out. Now, I feel like that the last part of this 16th chapter of Mark was specifically given to the apostles, and that it had a direct reference to them, and that a scribe later on that made a manuscript, he felt, I guess, justified in just leaving this out because he says this has already been fulfilled as far as the apostles are concerned. So I take that position relative to this particular passage. I feel like, for instance, in the 8th of John, the woman taken in adultery is another example. I think that was in there from the beginning, should be treated that way, and I think some scribe felt, well, this might teach a looseness of morals, and for that reason, he felt justified in leaving it out, and so it was left out of certain manuscripts, put in others. So that would be my explanation of why they were left out. But my question is, how did they get in the canon of Scripture? Well, I believe they got in because they were there originally. And that's been my position for a long, long time. I trust that gives you maybe not a satisfactory answer for you, but for me, it's very satisfactory.
0: Here now is Dr. McGee with his final segment in his series, Why Four Gospels?
1: All right, we have already looked at why Matthew wrote his gospel. It was written for the religious man, and the religious man in that day was Israel. And so the gospel is slanted in his direction. We have already seen the gospel of Mark. And it does not contain a genealogy. Why? Because it's written for the strong man. The strong man in that day was the Roman. And it's the gospel of action, the gospel of Mark. And so it does not include the birth of Jesus. And when you come to the gospel of Luke, where we are coming today, that's written for the thinking man, the Greek. And it contains the longest genealogy. And we need to look at that. The virgin birth is clearly delineated in the gospel of Luke. Now, Dr. Luke wrote his gospel of the person of Christ for a twofold reason. First of all, his purpose was a historical purpose. He wrote the most complete historical narrative in the Bible of the Lord Jesus Christ. He definitely had a literary aim. He had more wide-reaching references to institutions, customs, geography, and history of those times than does any other gospel writer. For instance, notice how he dated the birth of Christ. In Luke 2, 1 and 2, it was in the days of Caesar Augustus. And he even pinpoints it down to the time that Cyrenius was governor of Syria. Now, Luke was a poet. He records the songs of Christmas. If you've never read them, you ought to go and take the first two chapters of his gospel and read them. They're songs, Song of Elizabeth, Song of Mary, and the songs are recorded for us. Now, Luke was an artist. We saw that Mark majored in the miracles of Christ, presenting the Lord to the Romans as the man of action. But here in the Gospel of Luke, Christ gives his marvelous, matchless parables. Luke alone records the parables of the prodigal son, the good Samaritan, and the rich fool. Dr. Luke was probably equal to Paul in scholarship. Luke and Paul wrote the best Greek that we have in the New Testament. And you find in that very first sentence, it is a marvelous periodic sentence. For as much as many have taken in hand to set forth in order a declaration of those things which are most surely believed among us, even as they delivered them unto us, who from the beginning were eyewitnesses and ministers of the word, it seemed good to me also, having had perfect understanding of all things from the very first, to write unto thee in order, most excellent Theophilus. And the word that he uses here for eyewitness is the Greek word autoptai. What he says is he made an autopsy of the Lord Jesus Christ. He was an eyewitness. And the word here for minister is another interesting word. It's not the word from which we get our word deacon. Rather, it's the Greek word huperetai. That means an under-rower in a boat. Well, in a hospital, an under-rower is called an intern. And that's what he says that he was in writing this gospel that tells about the Lord Jesus. He put a spiritual stethoscope down upon that baby at Bethlehem. And he is the one to declare that he's virgin born. Read Dr. Luke's account of how he goes into detail concerning the virgin birth, how it came to pass. And believe me, he's the man that is in a position to make the right kind of a statement. Now, Luke had another purpose in view when he wrote his gospel. He presents the perfect divine Son of God. Now, in the Gospel of Matthew, he's the Messiah who fulfills all the prophecies of the Old Testament. He's the King. And as you go through the Gospel of Matthew, you think of the words that King Lear uttered according to Shakespeare, a king, every inch a king. He's a king in Matthew. And then in the Gospel of Mark, well, he's the mighty conqueror. He's the virile ruler of this universe. He is the one with power. But now here in the Gospel of Luke, he's our great high priest, touched with the feeling of our infirmities. And today he can extend help and mercy and love to any other human being because he went through it all down here over 1,900 years ago. And I want to tell you, friends, the record that we have of the virgin birth of the Lord Jesus Christ given in Dr. Luke's account, very candidly, I have more confidence in him than I do in a great many of the theologians today that pretend to know so much about a virgin birth, but actually I don't think they know anything about the virgin birth. It's Dr. Luke who presents it. Dr. Luke says he's the Savior for all men. For unto you is born this day in the city of David a Savior, who is Christ the Lord. He was born of a woman. Paul wrote that, and Dr. Luke shows how it came to pass. He shows even that Mary had some doubts at the beginning. She says, how can these things be, seeing I know not a man? The angel explained how it was to take place. It's Dr. Luke, therefore, that gives us the virgin birth. Now, the Greek was looking for a perfect man. That's the reason their art and their literature, their philosophy, their architecture is always moving toward perfection. They were attempting to attain it, but they never did. Even their gods were quarreling. You have in the Greek world an idea that there was perfection out there. Luke writes for the thinking man, and he says, here he is. He is a Savior. And if you're a thinking man, you need a Savior. And so Dr. Luke's gospel has the longest account of the virgin birth, and it was written by a doctor. Therefore, it's very important because he's presenting him as the perfect man. How could he be a perfect man and be born of a sinner? Well, he was not. His father was not a sinner. And that is something that we need to keep in mind in these days in which we live. And Dr. Luke comes near explaining the virgin birth, of course, than anyone else. Now, I must get to the fourth gospel, the Gospel of John. Now, it's generally assumed that the Gospel of John is easy to understand. Often you hear the cliche, the Gospel of John is a simple gospel. And the simplicity of the language has deceived a great many folk. It's written in monosyllabic and disyllabic words. Let me lift out a couple of verses to illustrate. Notice how simple these words are. He came unto his own, and his own received him not. But as many as received him, to them gave he power to become the children of God, even of them that believe on his name. Now, we have no problem with the words themselves, but actually we're dealing there with the most profound gospel. Take an expression like this. It's found in John 14:20. Ye in me and I in you. Seven words, one conjunction, two prepositions, and four pronouns. You put these words together, ye in me and I in you. Neither the most profound theologian nor the greatest philosopher has ever been able to probe the depths of their meaning. Ye and me, we know, means salvation. And I and you, that means sanctification. But beyond that, none of us can go very far. We think sometimes because we know the meaning of words that we know what is being said. The words are simple, but the meaning is deep. Let me assure you that. Jerome said of John's gospel, John excels in the depths of divine mysteries, and no truer statement was ever made. Dr. A.T. Pearson put it like this, it touches the heart of Christ. Now, though it's assumed that John is the simple gospel, it's not always assumed that the Apostle John is the author of it. The Bauer-Tübingen school in Germany years ago began an attack upon the Gospel of John. And this has been a place where the liberal has really had a field day. This began way back in the days when I was a student in seminary. I had a course on the authorship of the Gospel of John. We studied it in Greek and we studied it in English. And the professor finally concluded the course by saying he thought John was the author. And we had a fellow in the class, he was quite a wag. He shuffled his feet when he was ready to make a remark, and we knew something was coming when we'd finished and the professor had made that remark. He says, "Well, I believe John wrote it before I started this class, and I believe it now. So I've just wasted a semester." Well, in one sense, he had. But we at least found out that there were some very good arguments for the authorship of the Gospel of John. Therefore, that has been debated a great deal. Now, one of the reasons it was felt that John might not be the author was because Papias was thought to have never mentioned the authorship of John. But Professor Tischendorf, the German who found the Codex Sinaiticus, which is probably our best manuscript of the Old Testament, by the way, that was found down at St. Catherine's Monastery in the Sinaitic Peninsula. He was working in the Vatican Library when he came upon an old manuscript that has a quotation from Papias in which it was clear that John was the author of this gospel. Now, I personally wouldn't want any better authority than that. But there's other authorities. Clement of Alexandria, who lived about A.D. 200, makes the statement that John was persuaded by friends and also moved by the Spirit of God to write a spiritual gospel. And I believe that the Gospel of John is that spiritual gospel. There's not a shadow of doubt in my mind that John wrote it. And also, I believe that John wrote it around 100 A.D. I think it probably could have been one of the last books of the Bible that was written. What is the purpose of the Gospel of John? Well, accordingly, when we come to the Gospel of John, we find that he does not take us to Bethlehem because he wants you and me to grow as believers. And so many people at Christmas time spend time singing Christmas carols, and some of them actually are not Christmas carols. Joy to the World refers to the second coming of Christ, but we all sing it at Christmas time, and we just keep on singing it year after year, and we never grow. And John wants us to grow. Now, why didn't he give us an account of the virgin birth? Well, I have news for you. He did give us an account of the virgin birth. John won't take us to Bethlehem because he wants you and me to grow and become mature believers. John takes us down the silent corridors of eternity, through the vast emptiness of space, to a beginning that's not a beginning at all. Now, will you listen to this? John 1:1, "In the beginning was the Word." Now, some say that the world came into being 3 billion years ago. I think they're pikers. It could have come into being billions and trillions and squillions of years ago. But no matter how far back in eternity you go, it's "in the beginning was the Word." In other words, he was past tense, and that's imperfect. And that in Greek means continued action, and it means you can go back trillions of years, squillions of years in the past, and Jesus will come out of eternity to meet you. And at that time, he's already the Ancient of Days. So you can go back to him from everlasting to everlasting. Thou art God. That's who we're talking about here. "And in the beginning was the Word, and the Word was with God, and the Word was God." Now, notice something else. "All things were made by him." Now, whenever that took place, whether it's billions of years ago or whether it was just a few thousand years ago, I don't know. "All things were made by him, and without him was not anything made that was made." He is the one that made them. And John, in the 14th verse, says this, "And the Word was made flesh and dwelt among us, the Greek philosophers and the Greek mind for which Luke wrote would stop right there and say, we're through with you. We can't follow you. But John was not writing for them, and he goes even farther than that. He says, no man hath seen God at any time. The only begotten Son, which is in the bosom of the Father, he hath declared him. The word declare means to exegete. He let him out in the open for men to see. Now, what is it he's saying here? The Word was made flesh. Now, I'm going to change that, and I'm going to change it for accuracy's sake. And the Word was born flesh and pitched his tent, that is, this tabernacle of flesh, pitched his tabernacle here among us. And he was tempted in all points, like as we are, sin apart, came down here among us. And when he walked through Samaria, that woman at the well said to him, how is it thou, being a Jew, askest drink of me, a woman of Samaria? He was a human being that walked on this earth. How did he come to this earth? He was born flesh. That's the virgin birth, my friend. And John gives you it in exalted terms here, and then goes on to say that when the Word was made flesh, why, he walked among us, and no man, he says, hath seen God at any time. The only begotten Son, who is in the bosom of the Father, he hath declared him. In other words, he's led him out in the open, and if you are to know God, my friend, you will have to know the Lord Jesus Christ, because he is God manifest in the flesh. Now, the Gospel of John, therefore, is for those who already believe. When you come to chapters 13 through 17, you can write a sign over it, for believers only. And you could put under that, all others stay out. I don't think that section was ever meant for an unbeliever. Jesus took his own into the upper room, and he revealed to them things that enable them to grow. And no other gospel writer gives us that. Why? Because they're the evangelists who are presenting Christ as the Savior of the world. But doesn't John do that? Yes, he does. But he is writing primarily for the growth of believers. And now will you notice something? Out yonder in that mysterious Orient, there were multitudes of people. And when I say Orientals, the Egyptians, the Babylonians, the Persians, the uncounted millions in India and in China, even to this good day, we know so little about that area of the world. What about Tibet and Outer Mongolia? It's still the mysterious East. We do know that there is fabulous wealth there, and there is abject poverty, and there is a cry. Still the mysterious East, the wretched man. And the Gospel of John is written to meet the need of those folks. May I say to you, that's the reason we have four gospel, to reach out and touch every area of the world, not just races, but every type of thinking of mankind, the religious man, the intellectual man, the man that is after power, then those multitudes out there today in the Orient. The Lord Jesus is reaching out for them. And friends, that's the reason that we have four gospels, and three of them give us the virgin birth, and one of them didn't need to give us the virgin birth. I hope you believe in the virgin birth today.

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3: Change is one of the toughest things for us to deal with. We like things familiar, comfortable, predictable, and in control. But experts tell us those things that we love so much can poison our dreams for moving ahead. Sometimes life will force us to change. A crisis, a job loss, an economic downturn. It makes us uncomfortable, to say the least. But years after those things happen, most people say it actually motivated them to make dramatic and positive changes in their lives. But why wait for life to force change? Start today. By reading the Bible, you'll begin to see how God worked change in the lives of some of the greatest people who ever lived. And those stories will begin to change who you are. And changing who you are as a person will be the beginning of positive change in your life. The main thing holding you back is resisting changing who you are. Too many people launch out to achieve their dreams before they really change themselves. John Maxwell said, "We cannot achieve our wildest dreams by remaining who we are." 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
4: Welcome to the Dacus Report, hosted by Pacific Justice Institute founder and president Brad Dacus. 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Now, here's Brad Dacus.
5: Welcome to Brad Dacus Live. I'm Brad Dacus, president and founder of the Pacific Justice Institute. On today's show, we're going to dig deep into teenagers, what's happening with our youth. We're looking at some statistics. And to help us look at this issue very constructively, to understand the whys and also the hows we should be dealing with these issues with our young people and these new changes in our generation, we have with us a very special guest, Dr. Bridget Melson. She's out of Texas. Welcome to the show. Appreciate it, Bridget.
6: Thank you. So happy to be here.
5: Yeah, so glad to have you. Now, what part of Texas do you live in? I used to live in Texas.
6: We are in North Texas, so above Fort Worth, North Fort Worth, from Southern Cal originally, but been here 10 years.
5: Okay, I used to live in Plano.
6: And,
5: I used to live in Plano, Texas, north of Dallas, and I went to Texas A&M undergrad and went to law school at the University of Texas in Austin, and good. But I understand Texas is a great place, a great culture, but they still have a lot of challenges dealing with their youth. I understand you have a really great background, people understand. You specialize, I understand, in teen mental health, digital culture, and identity issues, like trans issues, and you've done this for more than 25 years. Is that right?
6: Yes, absolutely, yes. And now I'm, diving into some more things and trying to get some legislation passed to help our kids. So, yes, all of the above. Anything I can do.
5: That's fantastic. I just came from Texas last week, where I testified in Austin before the State Department of Education, the Board of Education, and we dealt with a number of issues like keeping out radical Islam indoctrination out of the schools and policies that would require board members to be educated on parents' rights so we don't have to go in and sue

0: any more than we have to. We had a big lawsuit. We had two big suits, one in Wichita Falls, where we went to bat for parents, the rights of parents to be able to be with their kids, see their kids play basketball and not be excluded because the superintendent doesn't like them or the school doesn't like them. And then we had another, I know, yeah, and we had another case just north of Waco where we had to sue a superintendent for violating the rights of parents and then punishing, bring retribution against the children of those parents in outrageous ways. We got a $7.5 million judgment against, most of it against the superintendent. So there's so many people say, well, go to Texas, everything's hunky-dory. Well, I think it's better than California, but it's still not. I mean, we still got to sue. We still are looking to hire another attorney there in Texas. What say you? Is Texas a safe place, or is it still a place that parents are going to need to be on guard?
1: Well, here's the deal. We moved 10 years ago from Southern Cal because I was very involved politically. Started getting death threats, things like that. So we moved our kids out. We wanted them to be able to afford it and, you know, just get to God and country and you know, our constitutional rights, right? And what I found, which is no surprise because we live in a fallen world and I'm a very strong Christian, is that Texas just had the blinders on, a lot of Texans. And so I jumped right in, became a Texas councilwoman right away. Now I'm the president of the CPS board, Child Protective Services, for my county, just to get involved because I see what's coming. Because again, we're all fallen human beings and we're just trying to raise the red flags to Texans who have gotten quite comfortable. And it's coming. I said the wave would be about 10 years, and that was 10 years ago, and I was correct.
0: Yeah, well, that's one reason why we have Pacific Justice Institute has 37 offices now, coast to coast.
1: Wow.
0: In places. Yeah, it's like, you know, Tennessee, Texas, you know, places where you just wouldn't expect the need for it, Wisconsin. And yet we've got these offices, West Virginia, because the fact is, the attack is everywhere. Social media has expanded the reach to children across cultural lines and penetrated. And we're going to talk about that on this program today. But I think it's important for people to know that no matter where they are, this is going to be a very important program to help them understand where we are and what to do about it and how to deal with our kids in a very practical way. That's why I wanted to have you on the program because, you know, many parents don't know where we are in terms of socially and the challenges to children, the good, the bad, the ugly. But even more importantly, a lot of people understand. Parents say, yeah, I see what's happening. This is awful. And my kid's just falling apart, and they don't know what to do. So we're going to talk about that as well. I know that's going to be very, very constructive. So why are we losing a whole generation of children in many ways? Why are we losing them?
1: You know, you hit the nail on the head. Social media is so far reaching, right? We've got 97% of kids on social media by the third grade now. Used to be the fifth grade, eighth grade, and now it's the third grade. So think that 97% of our children have a social media account by the third grade. Right there, that just sends chills up my spine. So I think the problem is twofold. Number one, they're getting all the screen time, so they're not developing correctly in the brain, right? Because their social awareness is not there. The prefrontal lobe is being affected. I can go into that more. And this is what I tell parents, that it's not just about the distraction of social media and the false information, but our kids' brains are not developing how God intended it to, and that's a problem. And it's breeding a new generation of angry kids, distracted kids, kids that aren't able to be social. And never mind, it's, you know, the cultural shift because of it. You know, we've got secularism versus relativism, and where did the Christian values go? So there's so many issues, and I'm not saying throw it all out, but
0: yeah. So let's talk about the technology influence. So I think that's really important. Many people have no idea what you just mentioned. You said it's actually bad for the brain for a child to be looking at a laptop, a video, a show, or going online doing. Well, yes. Why is it bad for a child in their brain development, the frontal cortex? What are we talking about here?
1: So it dysregulates three regions of the brain. So not to get all medical on you, but they call it digital heroin. That is a very strong word, but that is a term we use now because it is like giving heroin to your children, not physiologically, but as far as what it's doing to the brain. It's dysregulating it. It's changing the pathways. If you look at what addiction does in functional MRIs to an addict, we are seeing the exact same pathways being completely redirected because of social media. And we're seeing more gray matter, which we should not. We need the gray matter. We need the white matter just to make the brain neural activity and the pathways grow. And that's why we're seeing, so it used to be by 17 years old, this was 50 years ago, that is when the brain was fully developed, before all of this digital nonsense. And then it went to 21 years old, right? The brain is fully, the ability to cope fully developed. And then it went to 25. And now for boys, we're at 27. So
0: really?
1: That's why we're not seeing them develop correctly, being able to get out. And this is what, I mean, while it's sad, and it is our fault as parents, but we need to give them a little leeway in why they are failing to launch. Their brain capacity is not there.
0: Right.
1: It is not there.
0: And of course, so, and the frontal cortex is what we're talking about. It's one of those areas that's not developing. Frontal cortex is what I understand enables the person to understand the consequences. So before I decide to break into a store and steal a Rolex watch, it's that frontal cortex that says, no, not a good idea. You really want that watch, but that's going to have consequences. You're going to spend time behind bars. Your career and your future is going to be thrown away. I better not do that.
1: Yes.
0: And then also we have the impact of marijuana, which I understand also inhibits three areas of brain development. I think one of them is the frontal cortex as well.
1: It is.
0: And that has greatly increased as well, hasn't it?
1: It has. So the prefrontal cortex is, excuse me, responsible for our higher order decision-making, planning, organizing, time management, our inhibitory control, our control of our emotions. And what is so interesting is studying the brain and you just see God. The difference between animals, right? If you approach them, they don't sit there and think about like, okay, are you in danger? Are you? No, they immediately sense danger and strike. Sometimes to the point of wanting to kill you, depending on what it is, right? A pit bull, a tiger. God made humans with that split second difference, and that is found in the prefrontal cortex to think it through, to determine whether it is something we need to not do, right? It's our rationality, it's our morals, it's our value system. And look at what we're doing. By social media, we are completely shutting that down, and it's becoming atrophied. And so we're becoming like wild animals. And it's like mind-blowing watching how God intended it to be. And
0: So that's a real issue. The digital heroin, technology, AI is replacing people. That's sort of scary. That I've heard people actually getting emotional with, you know, ChatGPT talking to them and it's talking back to them. And I confess, I've used it before, but I use it for health advice, you know, say, okay, today, you know, is today a good day for me to do cardio or you know, I've done this much weightlifting and, I don't use it as a relationship. I know it's not a person. It's just that some people really get into it on a lot of personal issues, you know, and feelings, right?
1: Yes. And did you hear, I don't know if you were aware, but you probably were, about the suicide case? The AI suicide case. Mm. So there was a boy and he was suicidal. True case. I've researched it. And so he kept asking AI, will my mom miss me? Will I be missed? You know, because I don't want to disappoint my mom. I don't want to. And so AI is like, well, tell me more about that. And so he's talking to AI about his suicidal ideation, his issues. And finally, AI, ChatGPT, said, well, here's the thing. Humans are made to get over it. She'll get through her grief. She'll be okay. So do what you need to do. And so he took his life.
0: Whoa.
1: And that, again, chills. It's these kids do not realize that it's imperfect. It's not human. It's not what God intended. So things like that are going to increase.
0: And then, of course, so there were some of these Christian, quote unquote, Christian college universities, very concerning. On the West Coast, I tell people there's Cal Baptist University, there's Master's College, West Coast Baptist College. There's not much more. That's about it. The others, people can fill in the blank of the others I didn't mention, have a lot of problems. Very, very disappointing. So we're encouraging people to really be careful about where they send their kids to college and universities. Well, folks, when we return, we're going to talk to Dr. Melson some more, and we're going to look at some interesting but encouraging Pew research about Gen Zs when we return right after this.
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0: Welcome back. And folks, we at Pacific Justice Institute, as many of you know, we have over 130 cases in active litigation defending religious freedom, parents' rights over their kids against the government, sanctity of human life, all without charge. We have 37 offices coast to coast serving you. We're very unique in that we're working hard to make sure as best we can that everyone gets help, so we don't just cherry pick a few high profile cases, and we're all over the country, very unique. Now, if you'd like to keep up with our cases, maybe be a prayer warrior for our cases, keep up with them, or take advantage of our free resources or request assistance, just go to our website, pji.org, pji.org. We've got great things there. 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Or opt-out forms to protect your children if you still have your children in public schools for whatever reason, specifically to use and implement your rights to protect your children. 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Take advantage of it. It's great stuff, folks. And I know you're going to benefit. pji.org. Now, I'd like to welcome back to the program Dr. Bridget Melson of out of the state, great state of Texas, where I used to live. And we were talking about Texas A&M, and I went to their undergrad. And this was back in the, well, I'm going to be dating myself here, back in the early 50s. No, I'm not that long. But it was back in early mid 80s, okay?
1: And 1900s.
0: Yeah, the 1900s, way back then, young, and let me tell you, no. So it was back then, and I was at A&M, and I filed complaints against three different professors. One of them was not invited back the next year when he said that he thinks prostitution is a valid occupation and it's good for women who can't get married because their looks or whatever. I'm like, really? And I went right to the dean, and I said, we have no business having that on this campus. And he was not invited back. I had a psychology professor who was just attacking Christians, and I called him out, quoted from the textbook, and went to the professor, the head of the School of Business, and said, we shouldn't have this material. This business employers don't want to hire, would not hire us if they knew the garbage that we're getting from these psychology professors. I said, why don't you have a class on business ethics? I said, that would be positive. Business employers would love it if we had business ethics instead of learning how there is no right and wrong and we can rationalize anything we want. And he just says, well, we need new ways of thinking. But it was a few years later that Texas A&M, I think, became the first major university in America, School of Business, to require business ethics. Now, did I plant the seed? Maybe, maybe not. But kids speaking out can make a big difference. And our universities, and they should
1: yes.
0: They should file complaints. I did. And
1: no, absolutely. Let me tell you a story real quick, if I can. I was in my in the master's program in the San Francisco Bay Area in a college up there.
0: Oh.
1: And it's called sex therapy. So we had to go in and learn how to write, do therapy with all kinds of genders and all of that. And 2020 was there filming the guest speaker, and she came right in. And the reason why they were filming her, this is in the late 90s, is she was living with a guy, but she was a professed lesbian. And so they just thought that was just, oh my gosh, all these gender studies. And I'm like, okay, here we go. As a Christian, you know, I'm like, here we go. But I want people to understand how to talk to their therapist. You got to understand what therapists are learning, what mental health professionals are learning. And she got up there and she just said every vulgar word you can imagine, and said, there, in this classroom for this weekend, you can use the F word, you can use any kind of word you want because it's okay. And you need to tell your clients, and especially teen clients. And I was just like, oh boy. So then she proceeded that entire first hour to say how we need to encourage parents to get every single 13-year-old boy a call girl, a prostitute for them, to teach them all the kind of everything about sex. And that is what they need for the development, because we are, you know, we're too closed off. And right then I'm like, I'm in a dream. I don't even know what this is, or a nightmare. And I got up, right, and left, because this is what all these therapists, and they were like, oh yes, amen, absolutely. And I went and complained, and I said, I'm not sitting through this. This is unethical. This is horrible. I don't even care about getting credit for it. And luckily one of my professors was a Christian, and he said, write a paper, you're dismissed. I understand. So again, that was in the late 90s, and this is what your kids are being taught,
0: right?
1: That it's okay. So you've got to do something about it. That's the point that,
0: yeah.
1: Yeah, I'm making with you.
0: Yeah,
1: I said no.
0: Yeah, and that's awesome, because we need to have more of that now. Would you say what percentage of the psychologists out there, roughly, are into this pro LGBTQ garbage and messing up the lives of children who are being led the wrong direction? Where do you think we're at with this, practically speaking? Do you have any idea on that?
1: Yeah, you know, I haven't researched percentages, but I can tell you by being in this field, that's another reason, partly in California, I left, because I was on another podcast talking about how I counsel from a biblical worldview, and they were asking me, you know, so will you see LGBT couples and counsel them? And I said, not a problem. However, I will counsel from a biblical worldview. So they're going to get the biblical worldview on it, that it is not okay, that it is against God. Romans 1, you know, I can
0: yeah.
1: list. And so, sure, not a problem. I'll bake you a cake. So they got on me and said that was, you know, me trying to change their minds, and they said I was dangerous to youth. So that was, again, years ago. And then they tried to take my license because of it.
0: Wow.
1: And so here we are, wow. You know, moving to Texas, and I was open. But yeah, so I would say the great majority, because I even know so-called wow. Christian counselors that will be happy because they think it's affirming and it's what Jesus would do. And I just think they forget about the woman of the well. Yes, he was very affirming and welcoming, but it's the last thing he said. Go and sin no more.
0: Yeah,
1: and
0: exactly.
1: That is the part they forget. So yeah. I think it's a pretty high percentage, quite frankly,
0: yeah.
1: and that destroys me.
0: Yeah, I know once I had to go into Texas and defend a psychologist who was being challenged before the State Board of Psychology, or what, you know, I forget the exact term, but it's their State Board.
1: State Board, yeah.
0: And someone had filed a complaint because they saw online that he provides kind of counseling for those who want to deal with feelings of homosexuality, trans confusion, and helped it from a biblical perspective. And they were reviewing him to remove his license. And I defended him. And I made it very clear to that board very strongly. I said, he has a First Amendment right to provide the counseling that he is providing. I said, and if this board brings any action against him, let me make this very clear. We at Pacific Justice Institute are going to sue the board collectively and individually, and we will take it all the way to the Supreme Court if necessary. And then at that point, the head of he said, any discussion here? Looked to his left and right for the board. All in favor of dismissing this? And all their hands went up. And wow. We got it nipped quickly. Well, the good news now is the Supreme Court looks like they've made it pretty clear that it's been technically brought back to the state of Colorado, but in reversing it, as far as injunctively, they made it pretty clear that psychologists, counselors have a right under the First Amendment to provide counseling that's in accordance with a biblical worldview when it deals with LGBTQ kinds of issues, irrespective of whether you have an intolerant, bigoted state like Colorado that wants to push only one viewpoint and let everyone else lose their license. That was Colorado's attitude. The Supreme Court says that's unconstitutional, and it looks like it's going to be applicable to all 50 states. In the meantime, if there's anyone out there in the profession, including yourself, that ever has any problems along these lines, give us a call. We at Pacific Justice Institute, we have 37 offices coast to coast. We stand ready to defend every single counselor that's challenged for living out their convictions with a client that wants that kind of counseling and therapy. Right?
1: It's not like we're grabbing them off the street, right? And saying, you shall be changed, because we know that only the Holy Spirit can do that. But yes, it's 27 states have counties that deem this unlawful, that they their therapists are not allowed to practice that. I've dived quite deeply into it and try to reach out and tell them that, yeah. And what we learned in our ethics courses is that as long as you have something signed that says how you counsel, and I think it's a great idea to back them up. And I don't turn, like I said, I don't turn anybody away. I just say, this is how I counsel, a biblical worldview. So sure, come on in. Love to have you.
0: Yeah, I think that's an excellent, excellent idea. And if there's any counselors out there who would want assistance in this regard, feel free to contact Pacific Justice Institute without charge. We'd be more than happy to help them. And of course, if they're getting this kind of oppression, they're gonna, like, sometimes cities have passed these kind of laws. It's not even, maybe not the state, but the city. It's like, really? And so we're there. We're ready to sue. I hate this. That sounds terrible, doesn't it? We're ready to sue, but we are.
1: take a stand. You know, people need it. So yeah, that's a right.
0: So there's a high influence factor that comes into play too, statistically or historically.
1: Absolutely.
0: So we got a lot to be positive about. What I think is revival taking place, especially where it matters the most, which is among our young men. Which is a tell sign of possibly where we're going as a society. We ran out of time. Thank you so much, Dr. Melson. Real quick, if people want to get a hold of you, where do they go?
1: You can find me on Facebook, Bridget Melson, or guidingwithgrace.com.
0: 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Excellent. Keep up the great work. God bless. And thanks for being with
1: us. Thank you.
0: So, folks, there you have it. It's our God-given freedoms we're talking about. Now, let's choose to keep them. I'm Brad Dacus, president of the Pacific Justice Institute. Let's continue the fight for your freedoms.
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0: So, folks, just remember, it's our God-given freedoms we're talking about. Now, let's choose to keep them. I'm Brad Dacus, president of the Pacific Justice Institute. 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

Now we continue reading from the Bible at Proverbs 9:13. The woman of folly is boisterous. She is naive and knows nothing. She sits at the doorway of her house, on a seat by the high places of the city, calling to those who pass by, who are making their paths straight. Whoever is naive, let him turn in here. And to him who lacks understanding, she says, stolen water is sweet, and bread eaten in secret is pleasant. But he does not know that the dead are there, that her guests are in the depths of Sheol.

0: Proverbs chapter 10. The Proverbs of Solomon. A wise son makes a father glad, but a foolish son is a grief to his mother. Ill-gotten gains do not profit, but righteousness delivers from death. The Lord will not allow the righteous to hunger, but he will reject the craving of the wicked. Poor is he who works with a negligent hand, but the hand of the diligent makes rich. He who gathers in summer is a son who acts wisely, but he who sleeps in harvest is a son who acts shamefully. Blessings are on the head of the righteous, but the mouth of the wicked conceals violence. The memory of the righteous is blessed, but the name of the wicked will rot. The wise of heart will receive commands, but a babbling fool will be ruined. He who walks in integrity walks securely, but he who perverts his ways will be found out. He who winks the eye causes trouble, and a babbling fool will be ruined. The mouth of the righteous is a fountain of life, but the mouth of the wicked conceals violence. Hatred stirs up strife, but love covers all transgressions. On the lips of the discerning, wisdom is found, but a rod is for the back of him who lacks understanding. Wise men store up knowledge, but with the mouth of the foolish, ruin is at hand. The rich man's wealth is his fortress. The ruin of the poor is their poverty. The wages of the righteous is life. The income of the wicked, punishment. He is on the path of life who heeds instruction, but he who ignores reproof goes astray. He who conceals hatred has lying lips, and he who spreads slander is a fool. When there are many words, transgression is unavoidable, but he who restrains his lips is wise. The tongue of the righteous is as choice silver. The heart of the wicked is worth little. The lips of the righteous feed many, but fools die for lack of understanding. This is The Word, Bible reading without comment. It's presented because the Word of God says in 1 Timothy 4:13 that we're to give attention to the public reading of Scripture. Lord willing, I'll return next time with more. This is Nicholas Hope.
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3: Welcome to Preparedness Thoughts with John Stephenson. John understands the importance of being prepared. Through rain, rocks, and snow, he has seen it all and survived. He has seen major disasters like Mount St. Helens and how vehicles were stopped in the street from the volcanic ash. Earthquakes, too, including the Loma Prieta earthquake, which felt like it wouldn't stop shaking. People were without electricity and could not hardly buy groceries or gasoline. The homeless lit bonfires in the streets. The Bay Bridge and other freeways were broken. God only knows what will be next.
2: Welcome to Preparedness Thoughts by John Stephenson. We invite Jesus Christ through the Holy Spirit to guide us as we examine how our preparations can be used to preserve the life of ourselves, our family, and others. In this episode, we will look at the edge of reasonable or unreasonable thoughts, as we quickly look at some of the few ideas that people are supposing in regards to threats or disasters. Maybe you will look at these ideas as just too unlikely to happen, or maybe you'll see that these ideas have some serious potential as serious problems. My hope is that you will give some thought to preparedness, and hopefully these unusual ideas will stimulate thought. Ideas, for instance, that a meteor could strike Earth. Oh, well, some people will say it won't happen, but it has happened several times before in ancient Earth history. Similarly, Planet X, also called Nibiru, could come by Earth and disrupt Earth's atmosphere and tectonic plates. Well, has this happened? Well, maybe according to legend it has. But a few people are now claiming they see this planet approaching. And this is reported as of April 2016. Well, other ideas. A massive volcanic eruption could occur. Maybe it would be like Yellowstone. Or maybe it would be like Krakatoa in Indonesia in 1883. That eruption of Krakatoa is said to have been heard halfway around the Earth. Another idea that have happened is massive crop failures caused by something like a plant rust or a fungus. This has happened to wheat, and this has happened to potatoes, and it happened in the mid-1800s with the Irish potato famine, and it caused the migration of peoples to America primarily. There's also the possibility of massive anarchy. It could happen in the United States. It started to happen in 2014 in Ferguson, Missouri. They had riots there. Also, there was the 1965 Watts Los Angeles riots. Also, even way before that, in 1932, the U.S. World War II military veterans rioted in Washington, D.C., why? Because they did not get the benefits that they were promised from the U.S. government after participating in World War I. Well, there's other things. A massive invasion of the United States by some foreign military? Oh, that'll never happen. But it did happen when Great Britain occupied Washington, D.C. during the War of 1812. Hard to believe, but it did happen. Some people even suggest that there's going to be a new world order coming around and taking control of our country. As an example of this, we see some impossible events like the 9/11 event. Why did Building 7 completely collapse, just like the Twin Towers did? Well, they all collapsed in a free fall, even though Building 7 was not hit by any airplane or anything else. It's just one of those puzzling events. So why do these things happen? I don't know why, and I don't know if they'll happen again. But the point is that strange and unpredictable things do happen. Surprises do happen, and they can happen again and disrupt our day-to-day life. So with any uncertainties that we have, I think it's only reasonable that we get prepared. And then also remember to start preparing now so that we have a chance to get things before they're hard to find. And remember to give thanks to God for all the blessings that you do have in this day.
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1: David was called a man after God's own heart. There are many reasons why that statement is given. I have my own theory. I believe the reason why David was a man after God's own heart was because he never sought revenge. It's the one common thread throughout his entire life. The common thread that his associates complimented him on. Even thought at first it was a weakness. Vengeance is mine, I will repay, says the Lord. Nobody's going to get away with anything.
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Well, welcome everyone to the Robin Walter Show, part of the Red Sky Radio Network. God bless you today. Have a little different program for two reasons, actually. One, I am going to be traveling, and I can't take equipment with me, secure it, and be able to do the program like I would like to do. And so I have to do something that's a little bit more timeless, meaning it applies at any time, right? So that's what today's program is, but it's an important one, and it actually could be called the introduction into planning for the end times. I'm serious. That's not what why I'm doing it. It's important as it is, but it could be that because of what I see coming. And you know, I'm not here to contend that I'm a prophet. I would never say that because I'm not right 100% of the time. But about 80, 85, 90% of the time, some stuff that happens just seems clear as a bell to me. And the cataclysmic head-on collision with about three different ideologies that want to destroy this country is so close at hand. Sort of like that song about, what was that? Casey Jones. Casey Jones mounted to the cabin. Casey Jones with his orders in his hand. Was it Casey Jones mounted to? It took his last trip to the promised land. I think that's how that ended. Well, I'm not saying that's quite the case, but I can kind of see the train coming our way in the distance. It's not out of sight. It's in sight. And you know, as something gets closer, while the speed doesn't pick up, it has the appearance of the speed picking up until finally it goes past you. Meow. But a half a mile away, it doesn't look all that fast. That's what's happening. But I'm going to start today with something a little bit on the lighter side. And I was at the Phoenix airport a couple of days ago, dropping off a party. We had a business meeting, and I saw my first Waymos, the driverless cars. And I had not seen one. I guess they're all over Phoenix, and I'm not in Phoenix. I'm, you know, an hour or more away. But I had not seen one. And the person that I had with me for this meeting said, well, look, those are driverless cars. I said, well, they can't be. They're Jaguars. We wouldn't have Jaguars for driverless cars. And then five of them passed me. Five of them. And they were Jaguars. And they were driverless. I'd never seen them. You know, maybe I was born under a rock, but I don't know. I don't know what to say from a little town. And I'll tell you, these driverless cars were not very polite. They really weren't. They just kind of acted like they didn't even know I was there. This is pretty much the case. So I get home, and I read a story about a guy in San Francisco, an engineer or somebody, going from San Jose to San Diego, decided not to drive his car and park, decided to take a Waymo. And I guess it was the first time he'd... No, I don't think it was the first time he'd done it. Got to the airport. And I guess he hit a button. There's a button to hit if you've got something in the trunk. Anyway, he did that. The car pulled over all on its own, dropped him off, and he closed the door, and the car took off. It just took off with a suitcase, got his clothes, his laptop, his working papers, anything and everything he needed for his meeting in San Diego. And it was gone. I mean, it's sort of like a scene from kind of a funny movie where you just got some irate cab driver who takes off on something, leaves him standing there, and but he couldn't get Waymo to return. The Waymos were directed to go back to their headquarters, and they said if he wanted to fly back from San Diego, he could pick up his stuff. And they'd make arrangements. Oh, thanks, Waymo. Well, the reason, then I went to another story. All of a sudden, I was on the Waymo train here, and I read this story about
that there are enough Waymos and maybe other driverless cars that are acting kind of rude and actually committing some traffic violations. Well, that doesn't surprise me after my experience. And so California is contemplating legislation to ticket driverless cars. I mean, okay, so you got a driverless car. It's engineered to go someplace. How does a policeman even pull him over? I mean, is he blowing his siren for 12 miles down the road until the car gets to a stop and then he blocks? I don't have any idea. I don't think they're pulling him over. I think they're just taking down the... I don't know what they're doing or what they plan to do. Because, gosh, this is crazy. How do you pull this thing over, which it doesn't have a driver? It's not going to listen to the cops. You know, then I go to another thing. I start thinking, well, wait a second. If they're ticketing the car, would the car then be able to go to traffic school and be able to get the ticket off the car's record? I know this is nonsense, but I just one thing of nonsense kind of leads to another. Do they go to traffic school? And where would the traffic school be for all the Waymos? Do they go to a drive-in theater and they all park and then watch the movie to get credit for it? I don't know. Okay, I got to quit with that because I'm having, frankly, a little bit of fun, which I don't normally get to do on this program. This is it comes to the next reason. This program is a little different. Every now and then, pastors, they go on sabbatical. Workers go on vacation. Others take PTO, personal time off. Every now and then, I just sort of can't stand the news. I just have to have a break. I'm not really quite at that point, but I'm going to touch on something else, and it's going to deal with something that you probably think is incredibly boring, and it's a little bit of an advertisement, but it's actually really important. And I'm going to show you how it plays into the end times before we get to the end of this. And that deals with estate planning. I practice in different areas of law. Estate planning tends to be probably more prevalent than other areas because I can do more via email, Zoom meetings, what have you, where I'm not necessarily present or have to be. I've done a few criminal cases. I do some other things where I need to be present. So I practice in California, Arizona, and Michigan. And I do the estate work in all three of those states. And I'm just going to go through a couple of basics here. But then I'm going to get into something you've never thought about, or you probably have never thought about in this context that's increasingly important. And then we will get into the issue of how this plays maybe into the end times. Not because you're doing a will or a trust, but if you die without a will or a trust, something, you've died intestate. And that means, let's say you die in the state of California. You don't have a will. Yes, you do. California has drafted a will for you if you don't have one. It's what they think you would want. All right? How often does California get anything right to trust them with what they think you would want? Well, there is some logic to how assets would go, but then you have to go through the probate, which is a long process, pay the court fees. It's an expensive process. The attorneys in most of the states get a certain percentage of the estate. Yeah. It used to be a reason that lawyers would not do trusts. Because, and I've done probably, I don't know, 500 to 1,000 trusts in my life. But the reason a lot of lawyers wouldn't do them was because when a party died, there really wasn't a lot for them to do to get paid for. The probate paid a lot. Drag on, then you could file with a court a petition for extraordinary fees, as if the original fees are not high enough. Sometimes that's acceptable. I can get that. Maybe there's litigation. Maybe there's a ton of real estate. There are different things that would make that justifiable. But
all avoidable if you had those assets inside of a trust, a living trust, which is not that difficult to set up in any particular state that you're in. There's only one state that I know of that they're really not needed, and that is Texas. Don't know why that is, but that's the way that it is. And so when you do that, you pass away, then whoever you've designated as your successor trustee, the assets are in the trust. You don't have to go to court. There's complete privacy. You pay the bills and you start making distribution. Bada bing, bada boom. Easy peasy in many, many cases where the probate may cost $25,000. Maybe the trust administration is $2,500 or less, 1/10 or less of the cost. But that's not all. If you become incapacitated, whether it's Alzheimer's, dementia, whatever the thing is, you turn over your assets to the management by whoever you picked as your trustee. It could be your daughter, your wife, your husband, your son, somebody that you trust. And they just stand in your shoes and carry on matters for you. You don't have to go to court to get a guardianship or a conservatorship, as it is in some states, which is like having a probate every year. You got to report to the court, pay the fees, report the assets, get the approval for all the expenses that you've paid. How about your investments? How are they being invested? So the court exercises oversight, and it's a laborious, long, never-ending process. Well, I take that back. It does end. It ends when you die. And I'm going to make this a quick primer here because I've got a lot to talk about. But you still have a will. The will basically says whatever I own at my death that I didn't give to my trust during life, I give to my trust to be distributed according to the terms of my trust. So the will doesn't do much. Unless you have minor children, if you're young enough for that, in the will, I got a party right now, I just about have to beat her to do a simple will to appoint a guardian over a 9-year-old child and conservative, somebody who would manage his assets for him, 9 years old, and this party is going on a very extended, far-reaching vacation. Who knows what goes on? You also have a medical power of attorney for somebody to make medical decisions for you. And I'm going to give those of you who are interested a little tip here. Do not ask the attorney to put in here, if I am in a persistent vegetative state, or I'm in an irreversible coma, all the things we used to do, forget that. Just basically state, if you're not interested in having heroics performed, find the person whose judgment you would most readily replace your own for. Who is the most like you to simply make the decision? They don't need any instructions. You're far better off having somebody with no instructions that you trust implicitly instead of extensive instructions given to the guy who lives 3 doors down the block. As you know, but not that well. No. So you do that. And you have a financial power of attorney. Financial power of attorney, whoever's that, does not necessarily the same person as the medical power of attorney. I mean, I can't even tell you how many times I've had somebody say, well, you want so-and-so as your financial power of attorney. Yes. And are they going to be your medical power of attorney? Oh, are you kidding me? They'll pull the plug on me in a heartbeat. They're two different skill sets. No, actually, they're two different hearts. Two different kinds of hearts. Or maybe a left brain heart, left brain, and then a compassionate heart. You know, there's no rhyme or reason other than the fact that they are not necessarily the same people. And what does the financial power of attorney do? Well, that's the person who has influence and can affect changes in assets or things that are financial related, not necessarily assets. So you're incapacitated. Who signs your tax return? Well, that's the person who is the financial power of attorney. There's an issue with your Social Security benefits. You're getting ripped off, or who knows what. That's your financial power of attorney.
who takes care of that thing. So it's sort of a complement to the trust. And in most cases these days, and there's some other documents that complete this, which in the interest of time, I'm not going to go into because I could go far and wide with this. But I would say anybody who lives in one state and owns real estate in another state, I can't even tell you how compelling it is that you have a trust and get all the assets in that trust. Right now, I'm working on a matter. It's a deceased California resident with a property that's in Illinois. Never put in the trust. So I'm having to get an attorney to now launch a probate in Illinois to cover these assets. And there are frequently things that the client made. This was not my client. That I didn't do the trust for the California person. I was brought into this thing because things got messed up. And I find myself increasingly these days dealing with matters that have a lot of hair on them and need to be shaved off. So that's kind of, that's what I'm doing a lot of here lately, in addition to some other things like this radio program. But anyway, if it's out of state, definitely get those assets in there. And I can't even tell you how many times somebody has said, well, you know what, I got this little mineral interest in Oklahoma. It pays me $150 a year. I don't want to fiddle around. And it may cost, I may have to charge them $500 to get this interest into the trust because we're doing stuff in Oklahoma. But try having an Oklahoma probate after that party decides that it's not necessary to put such a small paying asset into the trust, the cost of which to do so is far less than the cost of the probate. And I mean, the most recent one, it would have cost $400 to $500 to get the asset in the trust. The party died. They didn't, and the probate in another state cost $4,000 for a very, very, very nominal dinky asset. So nothing out of state is irrelevant. It's all very relevant and may cost far more than what you think to resolve in that other state than it would have been to simply pay a little bit extra and make sure you got that property in Western Kansas deeded into your trust or whatever the case may be. So with that, I want to cover something that is newer in this area that affects all of us. And I have to say, until recently, fairly recently, last 4 or 5 years, I haven't thought much about it. I really just haven't. I've wondered, but from an estate standpoint, and this applies to everybody. You've done your trust. You've done your will. You got your financial power of attorney for medical, medical power of attorney, financial power for medical, for financial power for finance. I misstated that. Medical power of attorney, a whole bunch of ancillary documents. You got deeds putting your assets in trust. You got your stock and bond counts in trust where it's totally private and the state need not know anything about it. But this is a question. And I want to give a thanks to the Epoch Times, to which I subscribe, and a piece, an article. It's an excellent article written by Adam Douglas that deals with what happens to your online accounts when you die. How do you make sure your family isn't all messed up? I mean, I look at my file of passwords for gazillions of things. It's about a half an inch thick, compressed, a half inch at least, maybe more. I went through them, and finally, because I tell others to do this, at least

in the folder that I'd had. And yeah, they change from time to time. You change a password, you go online, and where you, I mean, you go on your computer and you find, entry number 29. You change the password on it, you go in there, you change the password, and just hit the print button, and you've got an updated list. That list really ought to be with your documents. It's that important. I've taken it one step further, actually. I think that that ought to be put onto a flash drive or a thumb drive. So I've got a flash drive and maybe a couple of flash drives, and you tell people where they are. This is a flash drive that has all of my accounts, subscriptions, what have you, logins and passwords. And this is a growing issue. Because when you do a will, this isn't part of your estate. There aren't instructions or authority to necessarily get into things to which the person has subscribed. Your online accounts do not automatically close. They do not automatically transfer your fit to your family. I don't care if you're the cherished number one child. That does not necessarily give you the right to get into a host of, and probably the great, great majority of accounts, to be able to shut them down. And so what can happen? Well, you're stuck paying subscriptions. Dad dies, he's got a subscription to whatever. Maybe it's Dish Network. Maybe, who knows what it is? All of these things. And how many of us have these things on auto pay? Almost all of us do. Because it's one royal pain in the hiney to be writing a check every month for these things. Plus the fact that these places don't like handwritten checks and end up giving you a discount if you go on auto pay. So they've hooked people to auto pay. Now, some places, and this particular fellow suggests getting a digital executor, somebody who is authorized to just handle all your accounts. That sounds complex. It really isn't. And I wouldn't suggest it be in the will. You could just write out a piece of paper. I appoint so-and-so as the person having the right to access my accounts, subscriptions, blah, blah, blah, various files, anything. And attached here to are the login and passwords for my accounts. And then you sign it and you date it. And you might even have a backup in case that person is not around. But somebody actually has a written authority to do it if written authority is ever needed. Sometimes it is, sometimes it isn't. But I was reading here that it is not unusual now for people to have up to 150 online accounts of some sort. And I was looking at my own. I mean, back when I did this, and I put them on the three sheets of paper, I think I had 89 or something, or 70. I don't even remember how many it is. So I can't believe that. I mean, for every credit card, for every airline account, for every subscriptions, you might have financial accounts. I'm not on social media. So that's not an issue with me. But the emails, how about photos that are stored in the cloud? How do you get at those if no one has the authority? Subscriptions can keep billing for months. Although I do tell people when somebody dies, it just kill the credit card. Just kill it, right? It's one of the first things I say, call Social Security and kill all the credit cards. They might say, well, we want to keep some of these things going because we need to keep the electric and the heat and the whatnot and the water softener guy coming to dad's house till we get the house sold. I get that, but you don't have to do it online. Kill the credit card. And I like what this fellow said, this Adam Douglas. I'm going to quote him here in this one particular line. He says, you know what the great thing about this is? All this often requires is an afternoon instead of an attorney. Well, it did take me the better part of an afternoon to put together my own personal list. And then you from your computer, and then you put it into a flash drive.
That's not necessarily suggested by others. I think it's a great idea.

0: idea. Just keep track of where your flash drive goes. So, I mean, things have changed. It's just not the old way where you could, man, when I started law 35 years ago practicing, somebody died. I just said, look, just get a dozen death certificates. And I'm not saying you don't need a dozen now, but just get them and just walk into these different places and they'll turn it over. It's not that way. How about two-factor authentication? Now, you may not even know that. I do that for everything because I trustee clients' trusts that have passed away or some that are incapacitated. I can't be hacked. I have to have a two-factor authentication. So you know, you go in, you type in your login, then you type in your password, and then they email you a special code that you then go back and then you log that in, and then you finally get access to it. And I tell you what's happened. This is just in the last 3 or 4 years. The two-factor authentications, they might give you originally a number, then type in 1234. Nah, not really. I mean, I'm not going to, I know a big bank. They're up to 4793-8602. 8 digits. The number of digits keep increasing to maintain the security of the account so you don't get ripped off. Like I said, subscriptions can keep billing. Something I don't do, I don't have any crypto. Call me stupid, that's all right. I'm older school. I like something I can touch and feel, and I kind of know what's going to be there. Maybe that is really old school. But here's the problem. Cryptocurrency is incredible. I've had a few cases where the parties have had crypto, and I got it transferred easier than I thought I would. But it can become permanently inaccessible. That's right. You can, if you haven't given somebody the instructions how to get to their crypto account, it can become permanently inaccessible. And you would just end up with losing inheritance. You can't get at it. Whatever it was, $10 or $10 million. You can't get at it in many cases if you don't have the phrase that's necessary and the login information. This is the kind of account that is entirely digital. It's not sitting in a bank somewhere or J.P. Morgan or wherever in their financial department. No, it's entirely digital. That's the only way you have access. So if you don't have digital access, you don't have access, you don't get the crypto account. So whether it's, you know, streaming services, cloud photo storage, loyalty reward programs, digital purpose purchases, domain names, these things do not transfer automatically. And they have no legal obligation to let the son or daughter access their parents' accounts without a lot of proof if they can put it up. And then sometimes if it's all digital, that doesn't work. I'm getting ready to wrap this up, so don't go away. I'll be right back in a minute.
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0: Yeah, because when you're going over into the glory land, that's when somebody else has to take over in this unglorious land and try to straighten things out and handle affairs. And I've done this long enough. I think I probably have had 100 people in my lifetime tell me, you know what, I don't really care. I'm gone. It's not my problem. And I like to say, all right, it's not your problem, but do you hate your children or your spouse or your benefit? Do you hate them so much you would just saddle them with this nightmare? I mean, I've had estates I couldn't settle for 5, 6, 7 years because of all sorts of problems. I'm paid to do it. But a son or daughter of somebody else trying to work a full-time job doing this, it's not for the faint of heart in some cases. So who do you choose? Obviously, you need somebody who's technically savvy enough to deal with something that's purely and entirely digital, which means probably not your 75-year-old uncle or brother. I think if you're in that age range, you got to go down one generation for this part of it. Maybe two. Down to the 50s, maybe to the 30s. I mean, okay, so if I really have an issue computer-wise or something, I call on my son who's an aerospace engineer. We all do. He's a guy. He's got this thing covered. And if it's just something that's really kind of funky going on with my computer or how to get access to this thing, I'll turn it over to a 9 or 10 year old grandchild. They got it wired. I don't even want to learn some of the stuff. Some will say that you should put this designated person in your will. I don't think so. I think it should go in a separate letter that you just kind of sign and date that this is who you want and has the authority to access anything and everything digital. Reason I say that is because if that person changes or they become untrustworthy, boy, oh boy, this is a person who has access to some pretty sensitive stuff. And it might be whoever you've named as your successor, your trustee, or your executor. But if they kind of go sideways, then you got to go change the whole will. If you just do the letter, you go on the computer, put in the new name, print it, sign it, date it, send it to the appropriate people, including your attorney. There are some things, Google, Apple, and Facebook. I have a Gmail account. And if you have questions here regarding any aspect of this, you can reach me. I'm going to give you the radio address, Red Sky Radio 777 at gmail.com. You have some questions, I can help you. If you need some work done, like I said, California, Arizona, and Michigan is where I can legally do work. I can do work illegally in all the other 47. I'm kidding. I don't do that. I stick to the 3 states. I was just joking. But I don't have Facebook anymore. I don't have any social media. I don't want it. I'm not against people who do. I'm tired of getting into arguments with some of my family members who went south spiritually and politically. No way, Jose. Not doing it. But there are tools if you have Google, Apple, or Facebook accounts. They're called legacy tools that you can set them up online. It's the Google Inactive Account Manager, the Apple Digital Legacy, and the Facebook and Instagram both have the ability to set up and designate a digital executor, if you will. One of the things that's really important, though, needless to say, all of this information that you're preparing for someone else to be able to handle your digital footprint, to use that word, don't store it online. Don't have it buried in the computer. Don't have all your passwords just somewhere on your computer for which you need a password. It's got to be easier. I personally, I'm going to go back up just a second here. It's interesting. I have had more people not trusting email and will increasingly send me something sensitive by snail mail. Now, the mail is probably not going to get rifled. That's not a realistic concern. There's probably a bigger issue of getting hacked on the computer. It could get lost. That is possible. But don't overlook the use of snail mail to pass some of this information on. Better yet, they'll hand deliver a written inventory and keep a copy in some fireproof safe that people know where it is and what the heck that you're doing. So I think, I'm trying to think, jumping through my list here. No, I got a couple other quick things here. One of the things that people will certainly forget are subscriptions. That would be easy. People don't even know. Oh, gosh, I didn't know that you you subscribe to the Rifleman magazine with the National Rifle Association, because they didn't see it. You know, your granddad, he reads it in the bedroom or whatever. Would never have known him, but he's signed up online. Automatic payment, auto pay. I'm not necessarily against auto pay, but it has some limitations. It's convenient, I get it. But whether it's streaming services, software subscriptions, whether McAfee or Malwarebytes, gym memberships, all of these things will just continue to keep hitting the credit card. So you want to, like I said, I would kill the credit card ASAP, but oftentimes it doesn't happen. And then the crypto thing, yeah, that is something I don't know much about, other than I know that you have to make access to it very, very available to the parties that should know. Because, like this Adam says, it's the difference between your family inheriting an asset or losing it entirely. So there we go on that. Now, I want to move on in a bit of a related area, and we're marching towards Pretoria here. You know, the general thought of getting your affairs in order, it's actually biblical. Isaiah said that to Hezekiah. He said, get your affairs in order, pal, because you're going to die. Hezekiah freaked out. He went to his bedroom and he started bawling and weeping, and as he faced the wall crying and begged God for more time, and God gave him 15 more years. Good result? Yes and no. He had a son called Manasseh who was the worst king in the history of Israel. The plus side? Manasseh's grandson, Josiah, was the best king Israel ever had. But it is going to happen. You need that whole thing about, you know what, I don't want to do a will. It means I'm going to die. Well, you know what? There really is not an alternative here. You're going to, unless we survive the tribulation, and at the end of the tribulation, we get raptured. Okay? But that's really not the estate plan that you're looking for. And one other one, I know people will say, well, I'm spending my grandchildren's inheritance. And then they all laugh because it's kind of funny. And the estate plan, they said, what is your estate plan? I remember when a fellow told me this once a long time ago. He said, my estate plan is to make sure that the check to the undertaker bounces. So he said, I'm going to spend it. I have never in all my years with hundreds of clients have ever seen that happen, that somebody simply spent down everything they had, because they're going to leave something or they'll spend it too fast and they're still alive. It just doesn't happen. You don't live your life one way for, frankly, 35, 45, 55, 65, or 75 years, saving and making certain investments and those things, and then just say, to heck with it. What the hey? I'm going to just spend it all. No, it never happens. People say it all the time, and they never, ever do. People I've had say that when I've handled their estates have more in their estate when they died than when they said that they were going to spend it all. So don't even think that way. It is an excuse for doing nothing. All right, moving along here. An area that I plan to expand, and this is where I lead into end time planning. I haven't done these, but I am intrigued. I'm going to pay the money to get studied up on them. I may do a little bit of an apprentice work with somebody that does it all the time. And that is in the area of offshore trusts. You have some of your assets in a jurisdiction that the United States can't get to it. A United States court can't get to it. I would forget anything in the Caribbean. There are a few of those. There's the Isle of Man and up in the in England, the number one jurisdiction, in my opinion, and I have studied this, is the Cook Islands. English law, English language, and the most important thing of all, they do virtually no trade with the United States. So the United States can't go to the Cook Islands and say, okay, turn over all the data that you have and the assets for so-and-so who's getting sued here in Santa Barbara County, California. We want to know. We think he's hiding assets from creditors. Turn them over. Cook Islands will say, take a hike check. We have a contract. We're the trustee here, and we're not gonna do it. Now, this sounds like an attempt. I'll tell you why I haven't done it before, is because it has been abused for people to try to dodge legitimate creditors. Now, I can't say that it's wrong for them to try to conceal assets, part of an asset protection plan. But here's where I am planning for the future. I think we're going to have a Democrat president in 2028. And Donald Trump, they hate him so much. And frankly, as you know, listening to me, he's done some reasons and things to hate them because he has a hard time getting over himself, that it is going to be horrible. Horrible. Rhode Island is just now proposing a bill to basically confiscate all guns, shotguns, semi-automatics. You're to be down to a pea shooter and a single shot 22. Virginia planning to do the same. Minnesota, I realize these are totally and royally screwed up left-wing states, but it's spreading. I've been on the air 22 years, and for 22 years I've said, the only thing that separates us from the rest of the world is the Second Amendment. If you cannot defend yourself, then government becomes the tyrant. If you can defend itself, then the government is your servant. As it should be, as it was. You know, they weren't going to even put in the Second Amendment in the Constitution because they thought it was, I think it was George Mason who drafted it. I may not be right on that, but I think that's who it was. So yeah, we need it. But you didn't at the time. It's sort of like, let's have an amendment that you have a right to breathe. Well, doesn't that go without saying? It went without saying that you could own firearms. Times have changed. I had a shotgun in my locker at school for an entire week growing up. Yeah, I was in a play, but I had the shotgun. I'm walking through the hall with a shotgun when I took it to school and when I took it back home. I talked to a guy the other day, brought his 22 to school for show and tell in elementary school. We have people that hate guns because guns prevent the left from gaining total control. Why is there no overthrow of the government in Iran? Because everybody, other than the IRGC, is unarmed. You're unarmed. We don't have... So, that being the case, I can see what is coming down the pike. It is really, I just got to tell you, it's really clear to me. Solomon said to divide your assets into six, if not seven, categories. And I follow that. I mean, I don't have a lot, and I got probably, I'm a little more comfortable with one thing than another. But yeah, you have some cash. Maybe you have a little bit of gold, a little bit of silver. I'm a little bit country, a little bit rock and roll, as Donnie and Marie used to sing. Maybe a little bit of copper. I like copper. It's only worth about $5 a coin, but if you don't want to get change in paper bills for something that's costing you $5, you got a copper coin maybe to use, possibly. And then you have, and maybe you do have a few stocks or maybe a few bonds. Maybe you have some farmland, a little piece here or there. I don't know how you divide them up. Maybe you don't have the ability to do that because I am not a wealthy man. God's taken care of me and blessed me, but I'm not by any means what the world would call wealthy, not even close. But God has blessed me. And so I want to be a good steward, not of my only my immediate family, but, hey, what does it say in Scripture? A good man, and this also means a good woman, leaves an inheritance to his children's children, your grandkiddos. Yeah. Offshore trust. I'm planning to get engaged in that for, it's a certain level of wealth. I understand. Because there's certain costs involved that would prevent it from being affordable or reasonable. There might be other ways to legitimately conceal assets from a left-wing government that will want to take it from you. They'll want their money, your money. They'll want your guns. They'll want anything that they feel morally justified because you supported Donald Trump or you're a MAGA person or you're just an outspoken Republican like I am. I mean, I don't, what do I do when they come to my door? Well, I got a couple of years to figure it out, but there's going to be an increased emphasis in this program to deal with end time planning, specifically with the thought that Donald Trump may well be the last Republican president we ever have. I'm still pulling for Marco Rubio or J.D. Vance and Marco, whatever the combination is. But we are going, and we're going fast. So, I would say this. In this preparation, you should have the estate plan done because we don't know when we're going to go. And if things just go down the toilet very, very soon, it's not going to be just 70 and 80-year-olds that are dying. There's going to be others. There'll be blood in the streets. Maybe we'll have a civil war. I've predicted that we will definitely have secession, and it won't be the left leaving the U.S., it'll be the right leaving the U.S. And we don't want Virginia. Take a hike, Rhode Island. Kiss my hiney, Minnesota. Don't want you. You're screwed up and join California, California, Washington, Oregon, Hawaii, Illinois, New York, and the whole rest of New England, frankly, except maybe New Hampshire. They're toppling. They're falling prey to the homosexual agenda. And I will tell you, as I've said for a long time now, I honestly believe this country will become Islamic. The Muslims all vote for gun control. And they will support that because that will facilitate and expedite their taking over this country. And when they do, then they know that the people, like in Iran, have no ability to defend themselves. They will support gun control. I don't know of a single Muslim that supports the Second Amendment. Not a one. Not a stinking one. But they'll change once they get the upper hand. Then they're going to be all for it because we got to control extremists, right? So get your estate plan in order. Have a certain measure of diversification. So if something goes bad, something gets confiscated, you have some protection with some other assets. Learn to do without 12 things if you're retired. Identify 12 things that you could cut out of your life and actually be fine, or at least survive. Find, you know, prioritize what you can do without, not what you have to have. The American way of the past, I do not think, is the American condition of the future. You may want to think about where you live. If I get a few extra bucks, I buy something in a different state that I think is a good state. I mean, what the heck? Why not? Unless I have a state that might let me in. I don't know how that's going to work out. I don't have any thought that there'll be more winners and losers in that thing. It's just the way that I feel directed and led, I'd like to say by the Holy Spirit, but certainly by Solomon's words, of diversifying your assets. And if you're a real estate gal or guy, you diversify your real estate, right? Then and you knew this was coming, make sure you have guns and ammo that you're trained. You buy them legally, use them proficiently, learn how to clean them. I'm not going to tell you to go so far as what I had to do in the Army, and that was to take apart my M16. I did learn how to do that, and you had to learn how to do it and then reassemble it in the dark. The only problem was, after I reassembled it in the dark, I didn't really want to shoot it. I didn't know what I... or else, keep the target some bullseye and don't get reckless with the gun that you reassembled in the dark. You don't need to tell anybody how many you have or where they are. There are states where you don't have to register a doggone thing, Arizona being one of them. I think maybe Nevada you might be okay. I'm not sure. A few key people need to know. But here is the warning. I don't stumble. I'm a bit vexed in my spirit every time I read the passage in the scriptures where it says, you're in the last days, your enemies will be those of your own family. Your enemies will be those of your, I mean, not exclusively, but including that. Who is turning their parents into the SS in Hitler's Germany? It was a Nazi youth brigade, 12, 13, 14, 15-year-olds who thought they knew it all and turning in their parents for disobeying the law. And that was Germany. Now they're going screwed up again. The dog is returning to its vomit in Germany, but that's another story for another time because I only got a couple minutes left here. But I want to mention once again, if you have some questions or you need some work done, I'm not doing this primarily for work, but this is what I do, and it's now important to share these things that I've shared today. You can reach me at redskyradio777@gmail.com. redskyradio777@gmail.com. And really, I've given you a lot of information, but sitting at the top of the list is know your word and stay prayed up. Stay close to the Lord, and you'll have no reason to fear the enemy. No, not one bit. You just say to them, you know what, there's nothing you can do to me that my God in heaven wouldn't allow. But he just might provide me a way of escape in this situation. And it won't be an escape for you, pal. So maybe you ought to give your heart to Jesus Christ. No, I mean, what's the choice? You live fat, dumb, and happy for a few more years? Or you get to go to heaven? Does that sound better? Don't be afraid to talk about hell. It's real. And it's coming to a lot of people real soon. As the times get worse, and we are just going to see more deaths, I want to be not on any particular side other than God's side. One man with God forms a majority. It did for David, right? With Goliath, he didn't have anybody but the Father in heaven. And this be ultimately what you need more than anything else. But we can't ignore these other things today. They are important too, especially for those in your family that may not even know the Lord. Sit tall in the saddle, ride for the brand. God bless you. See you next week.
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3: With SRN News, I'm Bob Agnew in Washington. Iran's foreign minister says a lack of trust remains the biggest obstacle in negotiations to end the war with the U.S. President Trump earlier this week dismissed Iran's latest formal proposal as what he called garbage. President Trump demanding a major rollback of Iran's nuclear activities and that the country simply acknowledge it's never going to develop a nuclear bomb. Iran insists it has the right to continue enriching uranium. The Supreme Court has rejected Virginia's bid to restore a congressional map that would have given Democrats a chance to pick up four additional seats in the closely divided House of Representatives in the midterm elections. The court's order on Friday leaves in place a 4-3 ruling by a lower court, the Virginia State Supreme Court, that also struck down the constitutional amendment by which majority Democrats in Virginia sought to give themselves a major advantage in the midterms. This is SRN News.
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4: And some of you are like, well, that's awkward. Well, guess what? Suck it up, buttercup. It's okay. We have a saying at Dare to Share, awkward is awesome. Jesus was the Prince of Peace and the King of Awkward. Told the woman at the well, go get your husband. I don't have a husband. Yeah, you've had five husbands and the dude you're shacking up with now is not your husband. Awkward. Rich young ruler, go sell everything you have, give it to the poor and follow. Awkward. If you're not willing to suffer a little bit of red face and embarrassment for the sake of the gospel, honestly, what kind of Christian are you?
5: You'll be encouraged to share Christ with others, even when it's awkward, at familyminute.org.

0: 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God is still on the throne, and prayer changes things. This week, we're taking a deep dive into the book of Revelation. We start the week with Pastor Doug Stauffer examining Revelation. Donald Perkins continues his verse-by-verse study of the book later this week, and we'll wrap up our week together with Josh Davis's look at the latest headlines from the end times. 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Thank you, friends, for helping us reach more people with the good news. Our host, Dr. Larry Spargimino, recently visited with pastor and author, Dr. Douglas Stauffer. They discussed the pre-tribulation view of the rapture, digital currency, and the book of Revelation. Let's listen in on this fascinating conversation.
1: The events of the present days promote a desire to study Bible prophecy and also a desire to study the book of Revelation. There has never been a time like today. Yes, there is great interest, but there is also great confusion. A lot of things are written about the book of Revelation and very confusing, and a lot of it very wrong. Our guest for this program and the next two programs is Dr. Douglas Stauffer. Doug is an internationally recognized authority in Bible history, apologetics, and prophetic studies. Doug, it's so nice to be at the mic visiting with you once again. Just good to hear your voice.
2: Well, Larry, you know how I feel about you and about Southwest Radio. I'm just thrilled to death with another opportunity to minister to your following, and I'm excited about these programs.
1: Well, just to open, tell our listening audience about the illumination of the Book of Revelation, Book 2, just kind of general stuff. What's it about and what's unique about it?
2: Well, it goes through Revelation. Book 1, Book 2 cover the whole of Revelation verse by verse. You know, it has some things in it that I did not find anywhere else, but it sticks to the Bible. One of the things I don't do is say that Gorbachev's mark on the top of his head makes him the Antichrist, the mark of the beast, you know, because that might have been wrong, you know. And I don't do newspaper eisegesis. What I do is stick to the Scripture.
1: Amen.
2: So both of these volumes together are Scripture, and we use Scripture to define Scripture. And that's the big difference in this book, along with the fact that it does cover some areas that I think, you know, a lot of people have gotten wrong for a long time. And I've spent, you know, as you have, thousands of hours in prophetic study, and I get corrected by the Bible. I don't change the Bible.
1: Amen. Amen. Well, Doug, before we even get into events, how should someone approach the book of Revelation so they don't misunderstand it?
2: That's a great question, Larry. I think the biggest key is let the Bible interpret itself. Revelation is not a book where we guess at the symbols. When something's symbolic, the Bible tells you what it means. When the text is literal, you take it literally. When it uses symbols, Scripture defines those symbols. And the gravest mistake people make is imposing their own private interpretation on the text instead of letting the text speak for itself. One verse I'll give you and answer this question is 2 Peter 1:20. Knowing this first, that no prophecy of the Scripture is of any private interpretation. We've had a lot of private interpretation. It's time to get back to the Bible.
1: Right, right. Well, you emphasized that Revelation is not strictly chronological. Why is that so important?
2: You know, this is a critical thing to understand for Revelation, too. And honestly, it's the reason most people think Revelation is hard to grasp. Revelation, you know, does move forward, but it doesn't just move forward once. It actually walks the same time period multiple times from different perspectives. You can think of it at least like the three major passes through the tribulation period. First, you have the seals, the trumpets, the vials, showing the progression of judgment. Then you have chapters like Revelation 12, Revelation 13, that go back and explain the people and the powers behind it, Israel, Satan, the Antichrist. Then later, you see the final outcome and judgment expanded again. So instead of one straight timeline, it's more like God is saying, let me show you what happens. Now let me show you maybe why it happens. Now let me show you how it ends. And if you don't see that, the book becomes, when I say the book, Revelation becomes confusing. But when you do see it, everything starts to fall in place. Revelation's not just a timeline, it's a layered explanation. I think that's the best way I could put it.
1: So if someone reads Revelation straight through, like a timeline, what mistakes will they make and what will they come up with?
2: Well, they'll start forcing everything into a single timeline that doesn't fit. Now, they'll treat expanded explanations as separate events, creating confusion and even making it contradictory, even though it's not. It doesn't contradict at all. You know, they may think the book is repeating itself when in reality it's adding detail and perspective. And ultimately, they'll miss the bigger picture. Revelation is not just laying out events, it's revealing the spiritual conflict behind those events. And remember, this whole thing started in the Garden of Eden. Adam and Eve and Satan shows up. Well, when we get to Revelation, Satan shows up again, but he's being kicked out of heaven. So it's really an amazing book, Revelation is.
1: We're visiting with Dr. Douglas Stauffer. We're talking about his The Illumination of the Book of Revelation, Book 2. Douglas, where does the tribulation period actually begin in the Book of Revelation?
2: Well, it begins when the Lamb opens the seals in Revelation chapter 6. So the first five chapters are not part of the 7 years. Revelation 6 marks the start of Daniel's 70th week, commonly referred to as the 7-year tribulation period. I try to use Daniel's 70th week because then what that does is it aligns it with the book of Daniel. From that point forward, everything is moving toward the day of the Lord and ultimately the return of Jesus Christ.
1: Well then, what is the significance of the throne room scene in Revelation 4 and 5?
2: The throne room shows that everything that follows is under God's authority. Before judgment ever begins, heaven reminds us God's still on the throne, and I like this, and prayer changes things, but God is still on the throne. This is not chaos, it's controlled judgment. But it goes even deeper than that. Revelation 4 and 5 show us who's in control, why he has the right to act, meaning God. You see him on the throne, and then you see the Lamb, Jesus Christ, who alone is worthy to open the book. That's critical because the one bringing judgment is the same one who provided redemption. He's just in his judgment and the justifier, according to Romans chapter 3. It also marks a shift or a major shift in the book of Revelation. Up to this point, the focus has been on earth. Now the scene moves to heaven. And from that moment forward, everything that happens on earth is obviously directed from God's throne room in heaven.
1: Right.
2: So before Revelation reveals judgment falling, God makes it clear things are not out of control. Things are not random. It's not man's doing. This is the unfolding of God's plan under his ultimate authority. Before God ever shows us judgment, he shows us the throne. And that's what Revelation 4 and 5 are all about.
1: Well, I think your comment that this is not chaos is really very, very accurate, because when I read the book of Revelation, even if you don't understand everything about it, no one understands everything about it, but nevertheless, you know that someone's in control. This is not chaos. There is judgment, but it's not a fit of rage, you know, like a bull in a pen who's crashing everything, that God is just, he's holy, and he's absolutely sovereign. And if we approach the book of Revelation with that thought, I think it will calm us down so we realize that this is not just a hodgepodge of confusion, but there is a point and a purpose, and the Lord Jesus Christ, certainly in chapters 4 and 5, is really glorified.
2: Amen. No doubt about it. And I will say this, let me say this before we go on. Revelation 4:11 says that we are created for His pleasure. So, to me, that's one of the greatest verses in the Bible where God tells us the purpose of His creation is to please Him. That's why He's not pleased that any should perish, but that all should come to repentance. Nobody is born in this world condemned to hell. So Revelation 4:11 is that type of glorification of God and really revelation of why we exist in this world and why God created His creation.
1: I certainly think that the Lord Jesus is exalted. Why is the Lamb the only one worthy to open the seals?
2: Well, He alone redeemed mankind. The right to judge the earth belongs to the one who paid the price for redemption. Jesus Christ, not only the Savior, He's the rightful judge. His worthiness is tied directly to His sacrifice. Now, He's worthy anyway, but when you look at it from man's perspective, that's what you see. In Revelation chapter 5, no one in heaven, no one in earth, no one under the earth is found worthy to open the book until the Lamb appears. That moment makes it clear that this authority belongs to Christ alone. He's worthy not because of His power, not because of His power alone, I'd even say, but because He was slain and redeems the saved by His blood. The same one who offered mercy is now the one who executes judgment. And
1: right.
2: I think that's a crucial point to make. So when the seals are open, it's not random judgment. It's the righteous act of the one who has both the authority to rule and the right to judge.
1: Well, friends, if you want to gain a deeper insight into the book of Revelation, the Illumination of the Book of Revelation, Book 2, is a volume you will want. It is 364 pages in length. It is a treasure of insight and information regarding the last book of the Bible. Now, Book 1 is also available through Southwest Radio Church. Our toll-free number is 1-800-652-1144. I really believe that Dr. Stauffer has some very significant insights into the book of Revelation. 1-800-652-1144. Douglas, you've written about Revelation, preached on it, and have become an expert. Let me just ask, I think it's kind of an important question. How did this intense interest start in your heart? What did the Lord do? What scripture? Maybe something that happened in the news or in your own life. I know the Lord can use a variety of prompts or motivators. So tell us something really personal about you and the book.
2: Noah Hutchings. So Noah Hutchings called me and he said, "We're writing a book called Will the Church Go Through the Tribulation?" And I looked at, real prophetic understanding and said, "My goodness, it's lacking." So I spent and poured into Paul's epistles, which was what I was writing on, and I wrote on Paul's epistles proving the pre-tribulation rapture. And so I spoke in conference with you guys and with others, and then all of a sudden, I went from speaking once on what I knew to where now I was asked, "Hey, we want you to be in the room with 1,500 people and preach in the next one 6 months later." And I'm going, "Well, I just preached everything I knew." And so it starts with Noah Hutchings, and then it goes into where I wrote a book on Thessalonians. And in doing that, I studied, 1st and 2nd Thessalonians, wrote the book on it, but I had to put in hundreds and hundreds and probably 1,000 hours to make sure that I got it right. And I read everything I disagreed with to challenge me.
1: Right.
2: And so that went into Thessalonians, and I did Matthew 24:25, and then I redid One Book Rightly Divided, and it went from my doctoral thesis of 276 pages to 844, expanded because of the prophetic aspect of the book. So it really starts with Southwest Radio and Noah Hutchings and you and your interviews of me. It's just amazing how God has blessed me through this ministry.
1: Well, you certainly have been very diligent You know, a lot of people want to open the Bible and, oh, I didn't get much out of it. Well, if it's the Bible, the problem is not the Bible, it's the reader. The Word of God is always worthy of intensive study, prayer, and not just an occasional cracking the book, but doing it on a regular basis. And I know you're a very studious person. You're a retired CPA. You think very logically. And I think that's a good testimony for all of us that the Word of God is holy, it's sacred. We need to take it seriously. Praise the Lord for you and your methodology.
2: Well, thank you, Larry. And that means a lot coming from you, who has put in many, many, many years before I ever even got kick-started. So thank you for that.
1: Amen. Well, as we continue, what happens when the seals are opened, and what do they represent?
2: Well, the seals initiate the 7 year of Daniel's 70th week, tribulation period. And they're opened, or as they're opened, you begin to see deception and war, famine, death, what many refer to as the four horsemen. And these are not isolated or random events, as we've already discussed. They represent the beginning of God allowing judgment to unfold on a world that has rejected him over and over and over again. What appears to be natural or political events on the surface are really part of a divine unfolding. And that's the start of the process. God is loosening restraints. He's allowing conditions on earth to move toward judgment locally and then eventually worldwide. And you know where that's going. Well, that desperation sets the stage for a global leader, the Antichrist, to rise and offer solutions. In that sense, the chaos is not accidental. It prepares the world for control, something they've wanted all along. Right. And that instability makes people willing to accept a system that they wouldn't otherwise accept, that they might resist. They would say, oh, I've heard about this. It's the, you know, one world order and, you know, the Antichrist. But they're going to be deceived into taking the mark because pleasure comes from avoiding persecution and avoiding all of these things in the world. And they think that this is going to be their way out. It's not. It is, let's say the tub is full of water and it's unplugging the tub. And they're just going around in a circle until finally they're sucked into the pipes and just, you know, splash out on the other end, you might say.
1: Right. And certainly, you know, as you're speaking, people are looking for the man with the plan. They're being set up
2: right
1: to follow him. Is this already the wrath of God, or is that still to come? I mean, I know some people speak about, oh, the wrath of man, the wrath of God, especially those who disagree with the pre-trib position, which I think is the right position, and you do too. Where is the wrath of God in this?
2: And as you're talking, you know, there are people that would say, well, I'm pre-wrath, you know, or I'm, you know, and they go in there, but, you know, this is the beginning of judgment, but the full outpouring of God's wrath intensifies later. There's a clear progression through Revelation. I've mentioned that already. What starts as partial or maybe limited judgment eventually becomes complete. It becomes direct. And God's moving step by step through what he's prophesied in the book of Revelation. But even in judgment, there's a measured unfolding that allows an opportunity for repentance. I remember in my book, I think Revelation 16:11 is the third time that they repented not. God mentions that repentance over and over again. So what is he looking for man? I'm judging you. I'm bringing it on you. But there's 144,000. There are two witnesses. There's an angel with the everlasting gospel flying through the air, and you still have an opportunity to turn toward him. Now, once you've taken the mark and rejected Christ, there is no hope. I mean, you have
1: right.
2: sealed your doom because you were deceived, and that's how it's going to end up. But, you know, and tragically, far too many won't respond. They'll continue in rebellion despite what they are seeing, and they know it's the God of heaven, you know, that is bringing this upon them, and yet they're going to refuse to repent.
1: I know there's some people that you would meet, and I've met them as well, and they look at the book of Revelation and say, oh, it's horrible, it's horrifying, God is so mean, how could he do that? But actually, just listening to you, there's love, there's mercy. Of course, going back to Revelation 7 and the 144,000 preaching the word of God, I think the book of Revelation is really a good tool for evangelism. Your comments on that?
2: Oh, yeah. It is amazing, you know, how many people get this wrong, and they look at the Old Testament and they think that God is somehow a vengeful God that has no love and mercy and grace. But, you know, the Bible says Noah found grace in the eyes of the Lord, and the Bible says one of God's attributes is to be gracious. Well, that's grace. So, you know, he's merciful, gracious, long-suffering. But when we're coming to this period of time after the church is caught out, that means that all saved people are gone from the earth. And the only people left on earth are the lost. Acts 2, when Peter is preaching, he talks about the moon being turned into blood and so on. And he says, whosoever shall call upon the name of the Lord shall be saved. So even during this period of time that Peter is preaching about in Acts 2, that is Revelation, there is an opportunity for man to turn to Christ and receive him as Savior. And then what I believe and what I put in my books, and it's very obvious to me, if it be possible, you know, he would deceive the very elect. If all those that take the mark are deceived and God protects his people that have trusted in him from deception, they're not worried about the mark of the beast. I mean, they're not going to take the mark because the mark is only taken by those that are deceived. And if somebody says, well, they'll think it's their way out. No, that's deception. They're not going to be deceived. That's the bottom line on God's graciousness. Those that trust in him will be eternally secure because they cannot be deceived. So salvation, even in the future, is all up to God.
1: What changes when we move from the seals to the trumpet judgments?
2: Well, the intensity increases significantly. The trumpet judgments affects large portions of the earth and involve more direct supernatural activity. What began under the seals as, let's call it disruption, now becomes far more severe, far more visible, far more evident. And it's a noticeable shift from conditions developing to judgments being more directly executed. What started as instability now moves toward devastation. And I think that's probably the best way I could describe it.
1: As you just said, the judgments intensify. You know, as you read the book of Revelation, I think that's very clear. At first, they are devastating, and now they become withering. And as they intensify, you are confronted with the almighty power of God. I mean, this is not a little pipsqueak who's doing this. This is the God of the universe who created everything out of nothing. And so I think that's a really good point. Friends, this is the closing of our program. We're up against the clock, but we're going to continue our discussion with Dr. Stauffer. I've read the book very carefully. I think very highly

0: the comments and the insights that Dr. Stauffer provides in his book, you will see the light flash. And I think one of the most exciting things in the world is to come to understand the book of Revelation.
1: In Dr. Doug Stauffer's brand new book, The Illumination of the Book of Revelation, Book 2, Doug delivers a masterful verse-by-verse exploration of the book of Revelation, offering clarity to one of Scripture's most powerful and prophetic texts. 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
0: We are back with Dr. Douglas Stauffer. In our previous interview, we were doing a bird's eye view of Dr. Stauffer's new book, The Illumination of the Book of Revelation, Book 2. We were talking about the trumpet judgments and the escalation of that, the intensification. So, Douglas, welcome again, and let's pick up on that theme.
2: Well, thank you, Larry, and it's great to be with you again. Yeah, we were talking about the trumpet judgments and how things moved from the seals to those trumpets. And in the intensification that I mentioned, so I'll go ahead and, you know, a little bit of review from the last time, but, you know, expanding it a little bit. The earlier judgments are limited. You know, they affect portions. If you'll read the Bible in Revelation, it'll say, third of

0: this or a third of that. But as you move forward, those limitations began to expand beyond a third of the city or a third. And the scope increases. The impact becomes more widespread. This progression shows that God is escalating judgment as the world continues to reject him. It's not random. It's deliberate. It's measured, and it's increasing in severity. And yet, the world is not going to respond any way than they already have. They're going to refuse to repent. And, you know, that's just terrible that, you know, that's the way it's going to happen. But that's because man refuses to serve the Creator who created him and created all things. And when he finally brings his judgment down in a very real way and very evident, they're still going to refuse.
1: Right. Well, you know, as I've read your book and as I hear you speak, you speak with, what should I say, you go for the details. There are a lot of people today who are preterist and who are amillennial, and they take an allegorical approach. Now, at one time, that was what I did. I took an allegorical approach. But I want to emphasize, and you do a very, very good job in your preaching and in your teaching, that if you take the allegorical approach, you're very careless. You know what I mean? Because, well, it might mean this, it might mean that, and so on and so forth. But if you are faithful to the text of the Bible, and I'm really speaking, I know there are a lot of people of Reformed persuasion, postmillennial, and things of that sort, the book of Revelation, which I think so many, you know, if you go back to the early church, Augustine and so on and so forth, boy, they really did a mess with, they got into all kinds of trouble. Nobody knew exactly what the book of Revelation was all about. Well, it's all going to turn out very well. I think that's a pantheology. I believe in pantheology. It'll all pan out. I did want to interview or mention that to you because I know there are a lot of our listeners. You know, I've written a book on Calvinism, and I've changed from amillennial to premillennial approach, and I did want to interject that. So thank you, dear brother, so much for getting into the details and for taking the text of Scripture, even in the book of Revelation, very, very seriously.
0: Well, what I would say to you, Larry, is you became more like Jesus, because with this one thought, he spoke with authority. When you were saying that and you said, well, the way that I was, you know, it all pan out or whatever, you know, terminology, you know, you would look at, I said it could be this or it could be this. Well, you know, you speak now with authority because that's what the Bible gives you from a Bible-believing perspective. When you are in those areas of esoteric thought, really, it ends up being where you can't make a determinative statement about anything. You just, you know, you have to say, well, you know, it could be. And that's not what I hear out of Larry Spargimino ever since I've known him. And that's why you've written the books to, and me too. I've written things that, you know, I go back and I learn and I grow and I mature. I've been saved for 46 years, but I tell my church all the time, I'm growing and I'm going to grow and learn and study until the day I die and will always be a student of the Bible. And I Amen. Think that's what changed in both of us.
1: Amen. That's very well put. What is happening spiritually behind these judgments that we've been talking about and studying?
0: Well, everything in Revelation, or I should say behind everything in Revelation, is a spiritual conflict. Satan's actively working through systems and governments and leaders to oppose God's plan, while at the same time, God is executing judgment and preparing for the return of Christ. That's Revelation 19. So what appears to be political or natural on the surface is the visible side of an invisible battle that's been going on since the beginning of time. Revelation pulls back the curtain and reveals the reality of the whole thing. Revelation, phenomenal book. I mean, I've had people as I've traveled the country tell me, well, I've read every book of the Bible, but I don't read Revelation because it's scary. I said, are you saved? And they'd say yes. And I'd say, well, then you shouldn't be scared about something that is not going to happen while you're here. And they just look at me. And then later on, I'll be teaching a week through the whole book of Revelation, and they'll come in and let's say, you're right, I've been reading it. And when you tell me that, I'm not scared. One pastor down in Naples came to me and he said, hey, by the way, this isn't going to be a scary teaching, is it? Because I'm going through the whole book of Revelation with PowerPoint. And I go, no. I said, I will emphasize over and over again that the church will be absent, to be absent from the body, to be present with the Lord. He's going to rapture us up, you know, he's going to glorify our body, he's going to change us. All of Revelation, other than the first parts, which are very positive, talking about the churches, none of this stuff, Mark of the Beast, the Antichrist, the seals, the trumpets, the, you know, whatever you look at, those judgments, we're not going to be here. And I say that if you're saved.
1: Amen. Amen. Well, so why do people still refuse to repent despite everything happening? In fact, it says, and yet they repented not. Well, boy, that seems like, you know, hey, what's wrong with you? I mean, it's obvious that something big is going on and that God is doing this. So why don't they repent and turn and ask for mercy?
0: And that's a great question. But, you know, even today when they see everything God is doing, they see his creation, and, you know, yet they say we come from apes or abortion is just a woman's choice. Or, you know, why don't they repent of some of those acts? Why don't they accept Christ? And, you know, it's really the same thing. The only difference is that God hasn't brought really judgment. You could say World War I, World War II is judgment. You could look at those things, but not like Revelation's going to be. So judgment doesn't really soften a hard heart. It just reveals it for what it is.
1: Right.
0: Men love darkness rather than light. Even when faced with clear evidence of judgment, they cling to their sin. So instead of turning to God, they harden themselves further. That shows the depth of man's rebellion apart from God and explains why judgment alone does not produce repentance.
1: Right.
0: Judgment is coming because God's bringing everything to a final or finale. And that's what Revelation is. It's like, look, I've had my church down there. I've raptured them out. Now there's no believers, and there will be believers when they, you know, convert after the rapture of the church. But the rapture of the church, all believers are gone. Can you imagine, you know, we've got the internet and pornography. We've got First Amendment rights to have this or that on every, you know, any corner of the globe or the United States alone, where it's all justified by, it's an expression of your First Amendment to have a strip joint. Can you imagine when there is no Christianity here to stop the degradation of society? It's going to be Katie bar the door, and then God's just going to judge them according to their works.
1: Well, just like you're speaking about how judgment doesn't really change hearts, I've noticed, and I've read some things about it, you know, normally you would think that when you witness to an elderly person, you know, somebody who's obviously not going to be around too much longer, rather than they being open and receptive, it seems like, at least in my experience, and I've read some things about how people harden their heart, it seems to me that rather than being open, they harden their hearts. And that's very shocking to me. I would think, if I'm old, if I'm decrepit, and, you know, if the doctor says, hey, take care, you get your papers in order, I'd want to know about heaven. But people, for some reason, don't seem to respond in that way.
0: And I agree. I mean, I just came out of 3 surgeries, 2 emergency rooms, 3 stents in my kidney, 2.5 months of really losing all of my stamina and energy, and I just came out of it about 2 weeks ago. I was working this morning, and I put in about 1 hour and 10 minutes hanging some signs on the main highway, and I'm worn out physically. So during that time of intense pain and personal taking stock in where I am, I looked to God and said, Lord, I want to do whatever you want me to do. I'm not doing this just because I'm going through this, but going through it has certainly shown me how precarious it is to have not so great health for a short period of time. I knew I was going to probably come out on the other end once all the surgeries were done and the stents are out. But boy, it was a wake-up call to me to say, I want to put all my life, all my energy into Jesus Christ. And that's where I am today.
1: Amen. Hallelujah. Well, here is a question regarding Revelation chapter 12. It's really a good question, and I know you're going to have a very, very good answer. So, Douglas, when we reach Revelation 12, the book seems to go backward. What is happening? What's the meaning of that?
0: Well, Revelation chapter 12 is not restarting. It's explaining. Up through chapter 11, you see the events of the tribulation unfolding. But when you come to chapter 12, God pulls back the curtain and shows why these events are happening. It's like stepping behind the scenes. You move from what is happening on earth to what is spiritually driving the events. And by the way, this is one of the keys to the book of Revelation, is Revelation chapter 12. It doesn't just move forward, it cycles back, covering the same period again from a different perspective. So it's not repeating by accident, it's expanding on purpose, I guess to give you a fuller understanding of the events and the conflict behind what all is going on.
1: Well, Douglas, why is it critical to understand this section, Revelation chapter 12, to interpret the whole book?
0: Well, that's a great question, and I think when I saw this truth, it was so eye-opening to me, because Revelation chapter 12 reveals the central conflict of the tribulation and really the central conflict of all the Bible. From this point forward, everything comes into focus. Satan opposing God's plan, Israel at the center of that conflict, and then Christ as the focal point of it all. Without chapter 12, the rest of Revelation can feel like a series of disconnecting events, but with it, you see that everything flows out of a single spiritual war being played out. To me, it's amazing when you read Revelation chapter 12. I think I called it the hinge on which Revelation is held together, the hinge.
1: Right.
0: So, you know, it's sort of like the page is turning. It shows not just what is happening, but why it's happening. I love to know, you know, what's going to happen, but I also want to know why. And Revelation chapter 12 explains that.
1: Our toll-free number is 1-800-652-1144. Give us a call. We would love to send you a copy of The Illumination of the Book of Revelation, Book 2. We also have Book 1 available to our listeners. I'm fascinated always with the two witnesses. So many are fascinated with them. And here's a breakdown of Revelation 11. I can just, you know, I want to share this with you so you see how the book is organized and how many things are revealed. So at first part, in the mouth of two witnesses, then the two witnesses' role in ministry, and then it speaks about the two witnesses testifying, and then it goes to the two witnesses' heavenly summons, and then at the very end, earthly chaos to divine reign. Deep truths are made plain in the illumination of the book of Revelation, Book 2. Book 2 covers Revelation chapters 8 through 22. Okay, let's go on, Douglas, and I really appreciate, like I said before, your solid answers. They're concise, to the point, and above all, they certainly stick with the text of Scripture. Revelation 12 introduces a woman, a child, and a dragon. Who are they?
0: Well, that is a great question, Larry. I guess it depends on who you ask. I mean, if we go to the Bible, it's very evident who they are. The woman is Israel. The man-child is Jesus Christ. The dragon is Satan. And again, this chapter summarizes both history and prophecy. Christ coming through Israel, Satan attempting to destroy him, and then turning his attention on the destruction of Israel when he fails to destroy the child. And he did everything he could, just like he did with, you know, Moses in the Old Testament as a picture of Jesus Christ. But it compresses the entire conflict into one clear picture in Revelation chapter 12.
1: Well, why is Satan so focused on destroying the child and then the woman?
0: And again, it's because everything centers on Christ. If Satan could have destroyed the child, that is the child Jesus, he could have thwarted redemption. Now, we know he couldn't do that because God was going to win ultimately. But you know what stops Satan from knowing that? The same thing that stops people from coming to Christ today or in the future. Pride, pride, pride.
1: Wow.
0: So when that failed, he turned his hatred toward Israel, the nation through whom Christ came and through whom God would fulfill his promises. The word of God came through the nation of Israel. And his strategy is simple, really. Let's just simplistically nail this down. Attack what God is using. So where's his attack today? It's on Bible-believing Christianity.
1: Yes.
0: What we have today is that people are looking to be entertained in Christianity. What we really need is Bible preaching, Bible teaching, Bible focus, Bible. And if we stayed in the Bible and stayed in focus with what God wants us to do, we would find that God would smile down from heaven and say, hey, you're on track,
1: Amen.
0: Church. You're on track, individual. You're on track. Keep going the way you're going, and then you will be able to help others to see truth, and the truth will make you free.
1: I love everything that you've said, but what really sticks with me is that, you know, as you pointed out, Satan's smart. He knows what's going to happen, but because of his pride. And I think that happens so many times in people today, in their hearts. You know, there's conviction of sin, but they're fighting the Lord. The Holy Spirit is knocking, but they will not surrender. Why? Because of pride. And I think that's the greatest of sins when you think about man today resisting Almighty God and all the wonderful things that God has done, how gracious he is, and the many evidences that the Bible is the written word of God. Very clear. I think I don't have any doubt about the Bible. You know, it's not man-made, and yet people don't accept. Why? They're holding on to their pride. They're holding on to their autonomy. And friends, you know, this is not necessarily an evangelistic program, but I want to appeal to you. Are you filled with pride? Do you know that Jesus is real, that he's coming, that there is a heaven and that there is a hell, and yet you will not surrender? What is that? But it's pride. Even pride did Lucifer in. So I pray that through this program and maybe other things, maybe you do go to a church, maybe you don't, that you would see that pride is sending you in the wrong direction. So please, I beg of you, and I know Dr. Stauffer is an evangelist, he would want me to say this because there's nothing better, nothing more important than to receive Jesus Christ and to receive eternal life. You know, what does it profit a man if he gains the whole world and loses his soul? We don't want that to happen to you. And, you know, Southwest Radio Church has always been mission-minded and evangelistic. And, you know, Douglas, this is not exactly, you know, asking you the question, but this is so important. How many people do you know who are just hanging on to pride when pride is nothing? Jesus is everything. Douglas, did you want to add anything to that invitation?
0: No. Yes. I'd say no, you said it all, but yes. Of course I do. I'm a preacher like you, and you know, you give us a mic, we'll talk. What I would say is, and I just wrote this down as you were talking about it, hell is God's judgment on sin in the future, and war is God's judgment on sin in the here and now. That's been said by others, but when you look at pride, pride cometh before contention and a haughty spirit before the fall. And what you have is that you look at the devil, pride kept him from doing God's plan in his life. He fell from heaven because he said, I will be like the Most High. I'll be over God. I, five times. And because of that, he is where he is, and he became God, the antagonist against God. He hates everything that God stands for. That's why you may go through some, you know, physical, spiritual sufferings. But when you come out on the other side, you can look at it and say, praise God, you were there with me the whole time, and thank you for that. What pride will do is say, I don't deserve this. I should have the easy life, or I should, I, and we just can't have that. What we need people to do is to realize Jesus saves, and he saves from sin to an eternity with God.
1: That's wonderfully put, because he's Lord, but he's also Savior, and he gave a propitiatory sacrifice. In other words, he paid the price fully. He was innocent, without sin, but because he died on the cross, he cried out, I think it's Matthew 27:46, my God, why hast thou forsaken me? He was abandoned so that those who believe in him would never have God turn his back on people who were believers. So friends, if you're not a believer, this is the time, right now. Get on your knees, maybe even turn the radio off. Just speak to God and ask him to save you. So Douglas, what is this chapter, and we're talking about chapter 12, reveal about the real conflict behind human history?
0: It's an answer that I think you could go into a lot of different areas, but it shows that history is not just political or social. It's spiritual. There's always been war against God's plan, and that war centers on Christ and Israel. What we see on earth, wars, nations, and conflicts, is the visible expression of a deeper unseen battle. We wrestle not against flesh and blood, the Bible says, but against principalities, and it goes on from there. That's what we need to look at, is that spiritual battle behind what we see with our physical eyes. We walk by faith, not by sight. Without faith, it's impossible to please God. So faith is the crux of the whole issue.
1: Amen. Well, and I think it's very obvious in history and very obvious today that Satan hates Israel. It's amazing to me, Douglas, that, you know, I did a presentation in one of our conferences on anti-Semitism. And it started in the church, as you know, and I'm speaking about the medieval church, but how does this chapter in particular explain Satan's hatred for Israel?
0: Well, as I said, Israel's central to God's plan, whether that's past, present, or future. You say, well, they're in the land, they're in there in unbelief. Well, the Bible says they're going to come back to the land in unbelief. That's fulfilling Scripture. Satan cannot attack God directly. So he attacks what God has chosen. That's why Israel has faced continual opposition throughout history, because Satan knows that the future is Israel. The church is sort of running the show right now, believers, those that have trusted in Christ. But during the tribulation, that opposition against Israel intensifies because Satan knows his time is short.
1: Amen. Well, we're hard up against the clock. This is the closing of our second program on the illumination of the book of Revelation, book 2.
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1: We all want to imagine that our work is important and lasting. 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Although most of the guests dismissed her actions, Jesus honored her act of worship. 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
4: 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We thank them again for their support. Okay, let's get to it. Patrick Wolf, he is running for California Insurance Commissioner. Now, if you work in the insurance business or you live in California looking to get coverage, you don't need a lecture from me to know that the California insurance market is extremely strained. We're living in it right now. There's non-renewals, appetites from insurance companies are down, prices are higher, timelines don't match reality when it comes to what insurance companies are trying to do and what they're getting in return. So, today's conversation with Patrick is going to be talking to you about his vision for what he would do in the event he is elected the next insurance commissioner. Patrick isn't coming at the job from the usual political resume. He's coming at it as someone who has spent years inside markets, studying them, building them, and in his view, understanding where regulation helps and where it breaks the system. Patrick's background is unusual, actually. He's a chess grandmaster and former U.S. chess champion. Now, that's not a credential for the Department of Insurance, but it tells you something about how he thinks. Pattern recognition, discipline, and a willingness to do the deep work. He graduated from Harvard and then went into business and finance. Early in his career, he worked at Capital One, where he helped build an auto and home insurance brokerage. Hands-on experience on how the insurance market works. He sold and operated and managed that organization. After that, he became a professional investor and financial analyst, including working in hedge funds. Along the way, he also earned his chartered financial analyst designation. The guy understands money. This year, after the California wildfires, Patrick says he spent months doing a deep dive on how California insurance regulations actually function, how we got here, and why it's not producing a healthy market. Then he decided to run. In the interview, we'll cover Patrick's central ideas. Insurance must be regulated. The regulation has to be smart, fast enough to function, and focused on outcomes, not just on the process. He describes a platform built around three pillars: holding insurance companies accountable, increasing choice and competition, and improving transparency to the public. Stand by, we will be right back with our interview with Patrick Wolf.
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4: Welcome back. Let's get into the nuts and bolts. Let's listen to the campaign. Let's listen to the promises. Let's listen to Patrick Wolf. Good morning, good morning. It looks like we are live. Patrick Wolf, terrific to be here with you this morning. How are you?
6: I'm very good. Good to be with you, Carl. Thanks for doing this. I'm looking forward to the conversation.
4: Absolutely, absolutely. You know, very, very few people know who you are, as well as I do, I suppose, for sure. And I would love to, if nothing else, be sure that people get an idea of learning who is Patrick Wolf, other than the wolf in your corner, which is very, very cute. I like that, by the
6: way. Thank you.
4: As long as it's not the Little Red Riding Hood wolf. Just stay away from that side of the wolf. But why don't you do this? Let's just start out. I know people are going to be joining and jumping on and off. Just a reminder, everyone can come back to watch this entire piece at any point. There'll be a link, I'm sure, on your LinkedIn website. I'll put it on mine as well.
6: Yep.
4: Well, why don't we just start out, and why don't you tell us a little bit about who in the heck is Patrick Wolf?
6: Well, for one thing, I'm candidate for California Insurance Commissioner. So let's start there. The reason we're talking is, Carl, of course, you are a longstanding, very active, successful insurance agent, and I am candidate for California Insurance Commissioner, and you and I met at a conference back in July and struck up a conversation and a friendship and have stayed in constant conversation since. And so I'm very, very excited for this. Very briefly about my background. So I am actually, believe it or not, a chess grandmaster. That is not a job qualification for insurance commissioner. It's just a true fact about me. I'm 57 years old now, but when I was in my teens, in my 20s, I was a very active chess player. I'm a chess grandmaster. I was, in fact, U.S. chess champion in 1992 and 1995. And that's before I graduated from college. So I graduated from Harvard in 1997, and I went into business. After my first couple of years in business, I ended up working at a major bank, Capital One. And I spent 4 years at Capital One building an auto and home insurance brokerage business. The project was to analyze the landscape and find a couple of partners. And we found two partners, and I managed a marketing partnership with them for a year and a half at Capital One. And then we did that. And then we ended up acquiring one of them, and we started rolling out the business. Now, unfortunately, I left in 2005. They decided to exit the business afterwards. So they're not in the business anymore. Sad. But I did spend 4 years getting hands-on direct experience in insurance by building, managing an auto and home insurance brokerage at Capital One. I then went into finance. And so I earned my Chartered Financial Analyst designation, which is a self-study program, a lot of work. Did that for 3 years, earned my CFA, came to San Francisco with my wife, where we've been ever since. And I worked in a hedge fund for several years. I then ran my own hedge fund. And so from 2005 to 2017, I was sort of a professional investor. I stepped back from that professionally in 2017, but still invest on my own, and got much more involved in local politics. So for the last 20 years, I've been a financial analyst. Plus, I've gotten very involved in state and local politics, never held elected office, but very involved in Democrat politics in San Francisco and California. And so as part of being a financial analyst, I didn't exclusively invest in insurance companies by any stretch, but I did invest in insurance companies, Berkshire Hathaway and others. And so I have that financial perspective in the industry, as well as the operating perspective in the industry. Well, fast forward to this year, and with the terrible Palisades fire, like everybody else in the state, I was horrified. And as I started looking into it, I really started understanding the state of insurance regulation in California. Not good. And so after I came to understand that, I spent 6 months at the first half of this year really doing that deep dive into understanding how the regulation works and the history of it and all of that, which obviously marries to my previous professional background. After doing all that hard work for 6 months, I decided, okay, I think there's an opportunity here. We have a crisis. We have an opportunity. And the opportunity is there's enough people in the state that actually really do understand that we are in an insurance crisis, that they understand we need change. This audience, I know, has understood that for a long time. The broader public also understands that. And I've shown you, Carl, the survey work that we've done, that like people really do know that we need change, and I'm bringing that change. And then the last thing I'll say, because I know, Carl, you're going to want me to mention this. You, Carl, are the one who told me, hey, Patrick, love all the work you've done. Love your background. You really want to finish that off? You need to pass the licensing exam for property and casualty. And I did. Before the legislature reduced the amount of hours you need to put in, I put those hours in. I put in all 52 hours. I took the test. I passed it the first time. So I can't say I remember exactly the number of days notice, and I can't give you exactly the list of covered perils in HO3 versus HO5, but I've done the work, and I have that base of knowledge to add to the business and financial background I have. So I'm really coming at this from that perspective and that background to bring the fundamental change we need in our insurance regulation.
4: Well, you certainly are coming with a different background than I think anybody that's run for the office before, and drastically so. What's interesting is, like you said, you have background as a brokerage creator with Capital One. What is that? What's in your, which insurance company was in your wallet, right? and you've got the financial background because you've been tracking and monitoring insurance companies. Certainly nobody's going to say Berkshire Hathaway hasn't been a great investment to have been making over the years.
6: I wish you could say I owned it for 40 years. I didn't, but I have read every single one of the annual letters. And as you know, you can learn a lot about property and casualty insurance by reading those letters.
4: Absolutely. And then, you know, the insurance background, it's as a broker, yes, it warms my heart to hear you talk about HO3s and HO5s. The agents and brokers that are out there are boots on the ground, and you and I have talked about this, are the ones that are really dealing with this crisis head on, right? The folks in Sacramento, their phones ring off the hook. I've talked to a lot of them, but that's just it. Their phones ring off the hook and their staff answers it and they know it's an issue. And that's about as far as it goes, as far as fixes go. Quick break. We'll be right back with our interview with Patrick Wolf.
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4: Welcome back. Let's get right back to our interview with Patrick Wolf. What I wanted to ask you is, you mentioned, you know, regulations are, you know, you made that face, you know, you said regulations. They're like, wow, like there needs to be some change. What would you say is your overarching mantra when it comes to regulations in the insurance industry? Or do you think that you're in a position where you think or feel or believe that part of regulations are, that regulations are simply to make carriers do certain things, or is it a combination of making them do something and at the same time being sure that they're properly funded to be able to offer their products?
6: Well, yes, to what you just said, certainly the latter. But let me sort of answer the question from a larger perspective. How do I think about what do we need to do to reform our regulations? Let me start with a very basic fact. Insurance has always been a regulated industry, and it needs to be a regulated industry. I mean, insurance is a business where you hand a company money so that if something bad happens to you, they give you more money in the future. Like, if that's not a business that needs to be regulated, I don't know what is, right? But the regulation needs to be smart, and it needs to be effective. I have a detailed policy platform on my website, and I have a number of different policies. I won't take through all of them, but I do want to describe what I think are the key ones, or some of the key ones, and then also how I think about them conceptually. There are three big buckets, three big organizing themes of my policy platform: holding insurance companies accountable, increasing choice and competition, and improving transparency. I think those are sort of the three main things that the Department of Insurance needs to be doing from the perspective of making the market work. Now, obviously, the Department of Insurance is involved in, for example, in fraud, investigations and prosecution, put that aside. That's a very, very important part of what it does. But just in terms of sort of that regulatory system, holding insurance companies accountable, number one, the broader public cares enormously about this, and so do I, and I think we all should. I want to be clear, that does not mean vilifying the insurance companies. I don't think insurance companies are bad. I think insurance companies, we all know, some insurance companies, there's a difference in sort of like the quality and the of service and so forth that different insurance companies provide. I think one of the things the Department of Insurance can and should be doing is making the market work more effectively and efficiently so consumers, customers, not just individual consumers, business customers as well, obviously, can know which insurance companies do a better job, right? And so, for example, the Department of Insurance does collect data on the claims performance of insurance companies. I want that data to be made publicly available in a way that people can understand in an easy way to help them facilitate their making the purchase decision. So that's an example of a policy that goes under holding insurance companies accountable that really is trying to harness the market to make the market work better, more efficiently and effectively for the agent, for the broker, and then also for the customer. Now, increasing choice and competition. I think we can all agree this is like the heart of what we need to be doing, right? We need to be increasing choice and competition. Now, when I say to you that the Department of Insurance needs to be approving rate applications in 60 days or less, you and all of the insurance agents and brokers out there immediately understand why 60 is an important day. An important number, right? Because of the Prop 103, and it's supposed to be deemed approved and so forth. And I think that we should stop making insurance companies waive the deemer and all that. Now, the ordinary public doesn't understand that, right? But what the ordinary public does understand is when I say, look, the average amount of time it takes in the country, I don't even probably get into like file and use versus prior approval. Again, too complicated for the ordinary person, even though this audience understands. But the average amount of time it takes for a rate application, standard rate application, to be approved in the rest of the country, around 60 days. And how long is it taking California? It's taking almost 300 days. Now, when people hear that, they do understand, whoa, something's wrong. We can have a more detailed conversation about the interventor process, and how much of the interventor is really adding value, how much is it not adding value. That's a more sophisticated conversation than the ordinary person can understand. But the ordinary person can understand, wait a minute, it's taking how long to approve rate applications versus the rest of the country? Well, so one of my policies on my platform is we need to bring that time way down. And more broadly, we need to make it much easier for insurance companies to do business in California, come to California, get the rate applications approved, because a healthy competitive market is vital for the well-being of the customer. More conceptually, what I would say, and I think a lot of people in this watching this will understand, the Department of Insurance seems to have this idea that its job is to try to figure out the right price. In other words, insurance company comes with a rate application, there's an outside challenge, right, interventor, and the Department of Insurance says, okay, we're gonna take as long as it needs for us to figure out what we think is the absolute right price here. I think that's the wrong perspective. It's not the job of the Department of Insurance to try to figure out the right price. It's the job of the Department of Insurance to foster a healthy, competitive market. So we have lots of insurance companies doing business, competing with one another, out of which emerges the right price, while at the same time we're holding insurance companies accountable, 100%. In fact, we need to be doing a much better job at holding insurance companies accountable. And you mentioned this in your setup question, making sure that they're financially solvent and healthy, because look what happened to State Farm over the last few years. The Department of Insurance thought, hey, this is great. All the other insurance companies are running out of California, but we've got State Farm that wants to write all this business and we're getting them to drive the price down. Well, it turns out State Farm didn't underwrite that business appropriately. They realized that what turned out to be roughly 6 months before the Palisades fire, with an internal review, cut a bunch of business. People in throughout California, and I've heard this from many people in the Palisades, the way they experienced it is, why did my carrier just drop me and I can't get coverage anywhere else? So from the customer's perspective, they feel screwed by the insurance company. But what actually happened is the Department of Insurance did not foster a healthy market. State Farm was suddenly had all this risk that they had misunderwritten, that badly underwritten. They were cutting it as fast as they could, but they still have all this bad risk on their business, on their books. And then, of course, the Palisades fire happened. And now I'm hearing nightmare stories where other insurance companies are estimating rebuild costs in Palisades like 800, 1,000, 1,200 square foot, which is a reasonable rebuild cost. And I'm hearing State Farm is giving estimates of 300 or less a square foot, which is crazy. That's nobody can rebuild in the Palisades for that. But what we know they're doing is they're actually protecting their balance sheet because they've got all this bad risk on their books. So like the Department of Insurance has gotten it wrong in how they're approaching this. I would bring a completely different perspective. And the last thing I'll say before I shut up and let you ask me more questions, remember three pillars, right? Holding insurance companies accountable, increasing choice and competition, improving transparency. That transparency piece is really important because it's not enough to hold insurance companies accountable and it's not enough to make a healthy market. People need to see and know that insurance companies are being held accountable appropriately and that the market is working in a healthy way. And so, for example, one of my policies in that thematic bucket is we should be producing a benchmark report that compares us to the rest of the fire-affected Western states, adjusted for cost of living, so we can see what prices are in California relative to other states. Now, people on this call probably understand that the broader public might be surprised at where California is in the cost of home insurance relative to other states. I'm not going to try to lecture people to tell them what they should think. I don't think that's appropriate, quite frankly. What I want to do is provide the information in a transparent and credible and correct and honest way so that you build that credibility over time, because I think this is one of the things that's really been missing in the marketplace. And to go back to Berkshire Hathaway, kind of the intellectual inspiration or sort of almost godfather that I would take is the letters by Warren Buffett. Now, you know, obviously very different, you know, audience and situation and so forth, but producing that kind of factual, understandable, consistent communication, I think will do wonders to build the credibility in our insurance markets, which we need, as well as holding insurance companies accountable, increasing choice and competition.
4: 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We will be right back with our interview with Patrick Wolf.
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4: We're back. 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
7: I think what's interesting listening to you again is always, it's always refreshing to hear someone that is that gets it, right? I mean, again, the buzz phrases I recognize and a lot of the brokers and agents, of course, recognize, but the general public doesn't. But I think if I can dovetail on one thing you said that is so misunderstood, the concept of this waiting, this time that it takes for companies that file to get rate, yeah. The general public doesn't understand that it's not just rate. It's anything. Yeah. I think one of the carriers historically is the longest, they had to wait over a year to get a multi-policy discount approved. So it's not even just a matter of the rates that are being held up. It's discounts, it's changes to underwriting, it's changes to appetites. Everything is running a year, give or take, behind. And again, the results are self-transparent. We can see what that does. So it's good to hear you recognize that that carriers need to be able to work like any other business, right? And plan and execute and adjust, you know, in a reasonable amount of time.
6: And I think if I can interject, totally agree with what you just said. And I'll add to that. I think there's this misunderstanding in the general public that effective regulation requires the strictest possible scrutiny at any potential moment. Right. And that's not the case. Strict scrutiny should be reserved for cases that are appropriate for strict scrutiny. But what we need is to hold ourselves accountable for the results, not try to hold ourselves accountable just for the process. Right. And just like you said, Carl, look at the results. I mean, California's insurance market has become almost completely dysfunctional. Like, clearly, that's not effective regulation.
7: There are a few things I know I want to get out because I know we're coming up on the time that we were going to try and keep this to. You know, you're running and it's we were not 100% sure, you know, what the primaries are going to look like, who else is going to be running. But it seems like there's people that have been in politics versus, well, you. How do you see this with the primaries coming and how you plan to differentiate yourself from the status quo, if that's the plan?
6: Yeah, absolutely. I appreciate the question. So first of all, you're right. There's a primary in June. So we're basically 6 months away from the primary. Now, that may seem like a long time to the audience. From my perspective, it's coming up fast. And so I have a robust professional campaign team. I'm out there hustling. My life is fundraising, messaging. That is my life for the next several months. And so to your point about sort of the lay of the land and how I differentiate myself, it's an open primary. Open primary means top two, regardless of political party. However, the reality in California is only a Democrat can be elected in the general election. So out of the primary, there will either be one Democrat or two Democrats. Either there'll be one Democrat and one Republican, or there'll be two Democrats and no Republicans. Either way, in the general, a Democrat is going to become the next insurance commissioner. Right now, there are three Democrats in the race. Myself, And then Stephen Bradford and Ben Allen. Stephen Bradford is a former state senator down in LA, termed out last year. Ben Allen is a current state senator down in LA, termed out next year. Neither one has spent a minute on the insurance committee in the Senate. Neither one has any

0: by two Democrat competitors would essentially be status quo. There'll be more of the same of what we've seen. Maybe a little bit better, maybe not as good, who knows, but basically status quo. I represent really fundamental change. So that's sort of how I'm positioning myself and how I want to convey. I do, another point, by the way, I should mention, they're politicians. I've been involved in state and local politics for a number of years, but I've never held elected office before. I'm not going to run for elected office after being elected insurance commissioner, because I'm in this to do the job. That's another big difference, quite frankly. I mean, again, I don't think this is unfair to say. I think it's just the reality. My two Democratic competitors basically view this as one more thing to do because they can't be state senator anymore, and maybe they want to be something else. But in between, hey, there's insurance commissioner, I'll do that. As opposed to me, I am in this just to be the insurance commissioner and fix the market. Okay, so that's how I differentiate myself. Now, what would be very helpful to me, fundraising, messaging, that is my life. And so if the folks on this who are watching me today, if you can contribute, you know, obviously the more the better from my perspective, but hey, if it's $50, $100, that's great. If you can do $250, $500, $1,000, even better. But whatever it is, fundraising, hugely important to me. The more money I raise, the stronger I am, not just because of what I can do in my campaign, but because of the support that I'll draw as more people see how viable I am. Because I don't want to mislead anybody. I'm not going to get the politicians endorsing me. The politicians all endorse each other. I need real people behind me. And I need the support, particularly of this audience, to be as effective as possible. And then fundraising, messaging, spread the word. Tell your colleagues, tell your clients, spread the word with your email networks and your social media. Tell people about me. Fundraising, messaging. The more that you can contribute, the more that you can encourage other people to contribute, the more that you can spread the message and get other people to spread the message, the stronger my campaign. That's my life. That's my mission. And that's what I'm asking in terms of support from the folks who like what I bring and like what they hear, my perspective, my approach versus more of the same.
1: Just one second. We need 60 seconds to take a break, and we'll be back with our interview with Patrick Wolf.
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1: Welcome back. Let's get right back to our interview with Patrick Wolf.
3: So you've never run for a political office, and you're saying you won't run for any after this. That's certainly different.
0: Correct.
3: As far as the fundraising goes, are you putting any type of limitations or guardrails on how much you'll take from certain potential special interest groups or companies or anything like that?
0: Thank you for raising the issue. So I have said publicly, right on my website, I will not take contributions from insurance companies or employees of insurance companies. I draw that line with the insurance agents and brokers. The folks who are agents and brokers, you are small business professionals, and you are at that point in between the customer and the insurance company. I view the insurance agents and brokers as key allies, even though, of course, yes, also regulated.

0: by the Department of Insurance quite appropriately, but nevertheless, really key allies, as opposed to the insurance companies. Again, I want to be clear. I do not vilify insurance companies. I do not think they are bad. I do not think they are terrible. But the insurance companies represent, in many cases, powerful corporate interests. And it is very important for the insurance commissioner who heads the Department of Insurance to be squarely on the side of the customer, whether it's the individual consumer, whether it's the business customer. Insurance markets are regulated for the benefit of the customer. We want insurance companies to make a reasonable profit, not an unreasonable profit, a reasonable profit. We want them to have healthy competition and choice for the benefit of the customer. So in terms of those guardrails, as you were saying, Carl, I will not take contributions from insurance companies, their employees, or their lobbyists for that matter, but absolutely want and am asking for the support of the insurance agent and broker community. And of course, that's why, among other things, we're having this conversation.
1: I hear you. It's a lot, because that's about as grassroots as you get. If you're not going to take from any special interests or any large entities like that, then you are going to have to be looking for, like you said, agents, brokers, real estate agents, small business owners, residents in of California, just individuals. And how are people going to, you know, everybody wants to fundraise. And I know people, at least personally, I feel like contributing to something when I understand what I'm actually contributing to. How can people, if they want to, really ask you questions? I know brokers, you know, we've been hearing this forever, right? Everyone says they're going to fix the problems. How can people, if they want to hear more, or they want to ask you questions directly, or they want to in some way really do a deep dive on Patrick Wolf, what ways do they have to do that?
0: Well, the first thing I would say is go to my website, patrickwolf.com. P-A-T-R-I-C-K-W-O-L-F-F, two Fs, patrickwolf.com. And at my website, I have a lot of information about myself and the policy platform. You can sign up for website, sort of the email distribution list. Also, you know, you can email me directly, patrick@patrickwolf.com. Hopefully that's easy enough to remember. And just email, just reach out directly. And, you know, like emails go to my campaign staff, and if they're directed to me with questions, I will do everything I can to get back to you. But yeah, I mean, I think that's the best way to learn more directly about me and my campaign. And then, of course, you know, these kinds of discussions, I'll be doing a lot more of these as I'm out there. But go directly to my website. That's the source of information about me.
1: Okay, it sounds good. Well, we're coming up right at half an hour, which is exactly where we wanted to be. So I think I've gotten the meat and potatoes, the soup to nuts, whatever the expression is. Yeah. I mean, again, everyone just, you know, people want to know, right? And that's what it comes down to. And again, as a broker for over 30 years, always hearing everyone say they're going to fix the problem. I'm sure that there are a lot of brokers out there that are feeling like I am. Yeah, but really fix it this time, right? Are we going to do something different? You know, or is this going to be, like you said, sort of the same thing over and over again? Because there is a fine line to walk, because saying that you're going to do something and doing it, right, are two very different things. So I know that everyone that's watching is probably very interested to hear more details about what you actually plan to do.
0: 100%. I totally hear you. And I would add something to this, which is, you know, I was saying earlier that the broad California public knows that there's a crisis in insurance. They do. Like, I mean, Carl, you and I have showed you the survey data. It's very, very, it's very dramatic. People really do get there's a crisis. But there's one group of people who don't just understand there's a crisis, but understand why, that understand the what and the what needs to change. And it's this group. It's the insurance agents and brokers. You really get it. You really know. And your colleagues and also your clients and also your friends look to you because they know that you know. And I hope that you, like, listening to me, can really tell where I'm coming from, that I get it, as you were saying, and that I'm committed to this. I'm in this to do this. And so I'm asking for your help and your support, because the way that we make change, Carl, is all together. You know, when someone steps up and I'm stepping up to really do the work from a really different perspective, look, I know how frustrating it's been. I know how frustrating it is, but you can't be cynical and you can't be passive. You've got to be active. I mean, Carl, you're about as active as it gets. Like, your initiative is incredible. Like, and I'm very grateful for it. And I'm asking for the engagement of this community and to get other people engaged. Again, they look to you. So please support me. Please have other people support me. Fundraising, messaging. The more we can activate you, the insurance agents and brokers of California, we can bring the change together that the state and your customers and all the insurance customers, because we are all the customers of the insurance companies, that we need.
1: All right. I'm sure we will talk again, and there'll be a replay of this, so I'm sure you'll be getting lots of questions coming in later date. Patrick Wolf, the next insurance commissioner.
0: Every person's dream. Thank you so much. I really appreciate the time, Carl.
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1: 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This is Insurance Hour with me, your host, Carl Sussman. Thank you so much for being here today. Wow, what a show. What a show we had today. Let me tell you before I go on, if you have missed any part of this show, go back, listen to it, because you have missed a ton of stuff. We spent time today talking with California Insurance Commissioner candidate Patrick Wolf. We got to hear all about him, what he's about, what he is thinking for California. I'm going to go over and summarize what we discussed, but first I want to remind you, if you have questions, please give me a call at 559-656-0317. You can call or text that number, or shoot an email to questions@insurancehour.com. Now, let me give you just a brief summary of what was discussed in this interview with Patrick Wolf. First of all, you should know that his background is not in politics. He is a former U.S. chess champion. Yeah, I believe he had said 1992 and 1995, and a chess grandmaster. This, again, is not necessarily something that makes you qualified to be insurance commissioner, but what it does do is show you that he is an analytical thinker and a long-term planner. He graduated from Harvard in 1997, early business in finance. He worked for Capital One, built and managed a homeowners and auto insurance brokerage. So he does have some auto and home insurance experience, something near and dear to my heart, I'll tell you that. Capital One stopped that business and he continued. He then earned his Chartered Financial Analyst, CFA designation, worked in hedge funds, and was a professional investor from 2005 to 2017. He invested in insurance companies like Berkshire Hathaway, and of course has been paying attention and following Warren Buffett and a lot of his philosophies as well. He has a long-term history in California Democratic politics. He is a Democrat. He has never run for political office before. In addition, he says he will not run for any other political office. This is it. This is what he's doing. His goal is to get involved in politics, to be able to fix the insurance market in California, and that is it. What was the main trigger for him deciding to run was, of course, the Palisades and Eaton fires of 2025. He says he spent about 6 months doing a deep dive into insurance regulation and came up believing that there are changes that need to happen. California being, of course, in a complete insurance crisis when it comes to property insurance. All right, now let's get into a little bit more about his philosophy. Again, I am not trying to do anything other than recap the show. If I miss something, if I hit something a little bit off, forgive me, doing a lot of this from memory, but I wanted to be sure that you had some type of a summary of what we discussed. Now, he does believe that insurance companies do need to be regulated, but they need to be regulated smarter than they are right now. They need to be regulated on outcomes and not just on the processes. Speaking of which, he does say that he promises not to take any money from insurance companies for his campaign. That meaning that in order for Patrick to get into office, he is going to have to rely solely on grassroots effort from people like you and me, sponsoring him and giving money to his campaign. Now, he also says that the California regulation is currently not working, and the proof is in the pudding. Take a look at what happens if you try and call around to get an insurance proposal, specifically for homeowners insurance. The likelihood is you're going to get more no's than yes's. Is that a word? Yes. Yeah, I think so. Of course, not a competitive marketplace that we want to have. We are the largest economy in the country. We should have the most options and the most insurance companies competing to write business here. Now, he states that accountability does not mean vilifying insurers. They're not inherently bad. Some are better than others. We'll talk about that in a little more detail later. But he believes that the public should have access to more of the data that the insurance industry has. For example, what is their ability to pay claims? What is their percentage of complaints on claims? Things of that nature. Part of what he wants to do is have insurance companies provide reports to the Department of Insurance to increase transparency, to help consumers, brokers, and all those other interested parties know more about their insurance company other than just, well, here's the price, and whether they're willing to write a policy or not. He also believes that the core problem in California is a lack of competition. He says in order to have a healthy California marketplace, there needs to be many carriers writing, not few carriers. And carriers must be able to enter and operate in California in order to make that happen. Rate applications should be approved in 60 days or less. What's interesting is, believe it or not, that's actually the law right now. Proposition 103 put into place many years ago that in the event that an insurance company puts in a request for a rate change, for example, or any other change for that matter, if the department does not act on it in 60 days, it's to be deemed approved. Well, in reality, what happens is it's taking on average over 300 days to get done. And there is, I guess you could call it an unspoken truth. Carriers don't assume that 60 days goes by and things are approved. 300 days. Clearly, he claims that is not reasonable. Insurance companies cannot do business with that level of uncertainty. Don't forget, it's not as if in 300 days they can expect to get an approval. 300 days on average is before they can even start discussing the process. He says that these excessive delays discourage insurance companies from doing business in California, which is, of course, contributing to the insurance crisis that we have here. He also believes that the intervener process needs to be examined critically, meaning is it actually creating value or is it just slowing things down? And I found this to be one of my favorite quotes, actually. He said that regulation for insurance companies should not attempt to set the perfect price, that setting the price is not the Department of Insurance's job. Well, that's refreshing. I know that the department does tend to get involved in that process. It certainly feels like they're looking for the correct price. And we do know that the intervener process is definitely trying to create a specific price. He believes that the Department of Insurance's job is to foster a competitive marketplace, and competition will produce fair pricing. Regulation should focus more on market health, meaning that easier approvals for things that insurance carriers are looking for will equal more competition, which will equal better consumer outcomes. Again, I'm summarizing what we discussed in our interview here to the best of my ability. If I've missed something or I've gotten something wrong, please tell me. Doing the best I can, like I said, to quickly go through this from memory and be able to give you my take on what was discussed. But man, there was a lot of it. He's also, as I mentioned, very big on transparency. He wants insurance companies to be letting the consumers know what it is that they are doing and what their claims look like and what their complaints look like. He has a process that he wants to put into place where we are going to be able to have access to that. So not only will you turn around and say to yourself, well, this carrier is offering coverage and who's cheaper or who's this or that, you'll have access to a report from the Department of Insurance that will specifically tell you, it will show you what their score looks like. This carrier has this financial rating. This carrier has X number of claims. Of those claims, X number of them were disputed, and of the disputed, X number of them were found to be in violation or in some form or another, not doing what they should be doing. Good information. I could go on and on about this. I think what's best, I don't want to take the wind out of his sail. I don't want to look like I'm trying to push an agenda or not. I just want you to listen to the entire interview. I think it's important because the next insurance commissioner is going to be tasked with a very, very difficult and unique job, and that is to get the state of California's insurance market back on track, even better than it was before, because we're at this place where with climate change and with the types of claims that we are seeing based on some of these extreme weather events, we need good insurance policies now more than ever. If you doubt it once, just take a look at the news and you will see, no matter which side you're on, everyone says the same thing. We need more and we need better insurance policies. Mind you, that is what we discussed, so I appreciate you being here. Make sure you go back and listen to the interview. This is Insurance Hour, and you have been listening to me, Carl Sussman. I do want to thank all of you for taking the time to listen today. I know insurance is not necessarily the most sexy concept. It is important that you understand what it is you're looking for, what it is you think you're getting, and finally, what you actually did purchase. You simply need to know more than you used to. Things are more complicated. If you have any questions, please reach out to me directly at 559-656-0317. You may also send your questions to questions@insurancehour.com. 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The show is dedicated to Shamrock Papa.
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4: Of the 13 letters that came from the pen of the Apostle Paul, none is more personal and intimate than the letter in your Bible known as 2 Corinthians. In this letter, Paul opened his heart with a vulnerability that reveals all of the stress marks of living on the edge. He admits, "We are hard-pressed on every side, but not crushed, perplexed, but not in despair, persecuted, but not abandoned, struck down, but not destroyed." His was not the attitude of, "Poor me, oh, look how much I've suffered." He writes, "Let no one take me for a fool." Yet he points out that life was not always easy. 5 times I received from the Jews the 40 lashes minus one, he says, continuing, 3 times I was beaten with rods. Once I was stoned. 3 times I was shipwrecked. I spent a day and a night in the open sea. I have been constantly on the move. I have been in dangers from rivers, in dangers from bandits, in dangers from my own countrymen, and so forth. How much does it take to stop a person dead in his tracks? Whatever the answer, it took more than that to cause Paul to quit. But the question is, did this man have a corner on God's strength? And if he did, are there some insights that can help us when we feel driven into the corner by the circumstances of life? In the same letter, Paul used a phrase twice, "We do not lose heart." That phrase, to lose heart, is an interesting one. Used only one other time in the New Testament in this passage, it defines what discouragement is, losing heart. The same word was used in an old first century manuscript when a woman in labor, in childbirth, despairs of ever bringing forth a child. Webster defines discouragement as that which causes one to weaken, to give up, to despair. So what causes us to lose heart today? Three things which can be described as 1, physical causes, 2, emotional causes, 3, spiritual causes. First, whenever a person struggles with his health, with physical weariness, with sickness that persists, that individual may lose heart, wondering, will I ever get well? Then when we are disappointed, a marriage begins to fail, your finances are in shambles, you think you face a hopeless situation, and you begin to lose heart. Finally, there are times when Satan opposes the child of God who strives to do right, and you begin to wonder if it is worth the effort, and you lose heart and grow discouraged. Okay, we can identify with the problem, but what's the solution? In the same passage where Paul says he doesn't lose heart, he gives it to us. In 2 words, the answer is renewal and perspective. Here's how we put it. Therefore, we do not lose heart. Though outwardly we are wasting away, yet inwardly we are being renewed day by day. For our light and momentary troubles are achieving for us an eternal glory that far outweighs them all. For we fix our eyes not on what is seen, but on what is unseen. For what is seen is temporary, but what is unseen is eternal. Renewal. The great secret which God taught us through the seasons means time in the Word, time alone with God, time to regain physical strength and perspective, keeping the main things of life the main thing. And that's the way you can say with Paul, therefore, we do not lose heart. Many today have lost heart. Hopefully you're not one of them. If so, remember, renewal and perspective are the keys to survival.
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8: Jeannie Schieffer may be 90 years old, but still has found a way to serve the Lord. 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Hospitals love the hats because they help stabilize a baby's body temperature and keep the child warm as they adapt to life outside the womb. It takes Jeannie 15 minutes to make one hat, and she makes 10 each day. She takes a roll of white fabric and cuts it into strips the size of a cereal box top. She folds them into a dome shape, turns up the bottom, and ties a blue or pink ribbon on top. Jesus said to love one another. And this is one thing Jeannie can do at her age to show that love. She's made 11,000 hats and hopes to keep baking them until she's 100 years old.
7: To enjoy hundreds of other inspiring stories of people living out their faith, go to thechristianheart.com.
5: Bo, the mechanic.
9: Well, ma'am, I figured out what was wrong with the car.
10: Oh, what's wrong?
9: Well, I started by securing the vacuum fitting here, and I checked on the fuel metering orifices.
10: Uh-huh.
9: I ran diagnostics on the FP terminal data link connector here.
10: Oh.
9: But with the multi-port fuel injector, I thought it might be the inline electric fuel pump.
10: Uh-huh.
9: So when I checked the vacuum line from the fuel pressure regulator, it dawned on me with each crankshaft revolution that each injection would have to fire once every revolution. So it told me what the problem was.
10: Which was?
9: You're out of gas. We put a few gallons in. We'll have you out of here in a few minutes, ma'am.
10: Oh. Oh, thanks, Bo. Thanks.
9: Yeah, that ain't nothing.
10: Hey, Bo, what's that fish on your window there?
9: Oh, that's the ancient Incas symbol of the early Messianic followers.
10: Oh.
9: They used it as covert communication to identify themselves to each other during the persecution of Nero. Its modern uses proclaim one's allegiance to the new covenant when one is sanctified and redeemed by the blood of the Lamb.
10: Which means?
9: Oh, that fish means I'm a follower of Jesus, ma'am.
10: Oh.
5: Don't be like Bo. Say the word of God in words they'll actually understand. 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
11: Grace and peace to you all, and welcome to Butte Bible Fellowship's weekly Walk Through the Word. I'm Pastor Dave, the new pastor here at Butte Bible Fellowship. 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
12: The title of this message is Betrayal, Love, and Denial. Now, I left off in verse 15 of John chapter 13 last week. I'd like to say that it was on purpose, but it was a bit of an oversight. With communion, I had to shorten up my message, and I stopped things right in the middle of Jesus' conversation with His disciples. But as it turns out, verse 16 carries us into the next section of this chapter perfectly. Now, by ways of a little bit of recap, Jesus, after their meal, had taken a bowl of water and a towel, and He had washed each of the disciples' feet. And then He asked them if they knew what He had just done, or they understood it. And without really waiting for an answer, He gave them the answer. In verse 13, it says, "You call me teacher and Lord, and you say, well, for I am, so I am. If then I, your Lord and teacher, have washed your feet, you also ought to wash one another's feet. For I have given you an example that you should do as I have done to you." During last week's study, we looked at what the example of washing their feet represented and what it was designed to teach them. It was a picture of humility and servitude, an attitude and a position that Jesus wants them to take with each other. Be humble and serve each other. And this, by the way, is meant for us as well. It was also a picture of the daily cleansing that they would need as they continued to walk with and serve the Lord while at the same time walking in the world. And this, by the way, is meant for us as well. Then we get to verse 16. "Most assuredly," Jesus speaking, "I say to you, a servant is not greater than his master, nor is he who sent greater than he who sent him." He's telling his disciples that your master is greater than you. So if you see your master doing something, you're to do the same. This is part of your role as a servant. It's a command. It's not just a good suggestion. It's not something that's recommended. It's not something for you to think over and come to a decision on. It is a command. However, in our world today, "do what I do" is not always the directive of a master to his servant. If you think about the typical modern boss-employee relationship, we're not often asked to do what our boss does. We're given tasks. We're to perform them if we want to get paid. But Jesus added, "He who is sent is not greater than he who sent him." His disciples and you and I have been sent by our master. We're being sent into the world to do the work that he has for us, the work that he started. And it's not only our master who sends us, but it's our master who trained us on how we're supposed to do it. The disciples followed Jesus for 3 years with him nearly every day. They not only watched what he did, they watched how he did it. And what he did was live. They watched him live and how he lived. And now they're being sent out from him, sent out to the world to live as he did and to do what he did. This is our command as well. We did not walk with Jesus for 3 years, as his disciples did, but we have the word of God recorded for us. We can and must use it as our guide. For example, our example to follow as we go into the world. We're not greater than he who sent us, so we are to do what he did. And nothing he did is below us, and nor is anything that he asks us to do impossible for us to do. Philippians 4:13 tells us, I can do all things through Christ who strengthens me. Then we have verse 17. And this verse adds a lot of additional clarity to what we're called to do. It reads, if you know these things, blessed are you if you do them. There are a lot of verses in Scripture that promise blessings. God loves to bless us. For those of you who have ministries, for those of you who serve the Lord, you should know what it's like when God blesses your ministry. You should know, you should know what it's like when God blesses your ministry, and it doesn't matter if you're part of a ministry organized by the church or you're simply opening your home so others can come and you can minister to them. You know what it's like when your ministry bears fruit. You know what it's like when your ministry blesses other people. You know what it's like when your ministry is blessed. And these are the blessings, I believe, that Jesus is speaking of when he tells his disciples, if you know these things, blessed are you if you do them. Do what things? Serve each other in humility. Wash each other's feet. When we serve the Lord through our ministries, and we do it in humility, as we serve others in humility, our ministries will be blessed. The Lord will use them. And when the Lord uses something, it always bears fruit. To me, this promise of blessings from Jesus pertains directly to my ministry. And if I learn the lessons that he taught his disciples by washing their feet, serving them in humility, he will bless my ministry and my efforts. And really, what more could I possibly want? Over the years, I've come across quite a few servants, including pastors, who suffered what we call burnout. Now, I'm sure there are multiple things that lead to burnout. But one thing I know for sure is that a person works and works, and they don't seem to ever get recognized for it. They feel unappreciated, unrecognized, and ultimately they grow weary of it. I've seen it happen too many times. I get it. Getting a little praise and a little recognition feels great. But at the end of the day, it's really not about me. At the end of the day, that attitude is really more about me and not about others. If it's only recognition that we're seeking through our ministries, that can't be considered serving in humility. Galatians 6:9 tells us, let us not grow weary while doing good. For in due season, we shall reap if we do not lose heart. I can only say this, our reward for doing what we do, for persisting in our ministry, is not the praise of men. That's not our reward. Our reward is in the service of others, in the blessing of others. And that's the promised blessing that Jesus speaks of when we serve in humility. And I can never imagine getting burned out by that. Now, as we move into the next section, Jesus switches gears a little bit and starts to talk about betrayal. Verse 18, I do not speak concerning all of you. I know whom I have chosen, but that the scripture may be fulfilled, he who eats bread with me has lifted up his heel against me. As Jesus begins to let his disciples know that one of them will betray him, one with whom a foot washing, it's not going to make him clean. He quotes Psalm 41:9, where we read, even my own familiar friend in whom I trusted, who ate my bread, has lifted up his heel against me. This is King David writing. most certainly Jesus' disciples. And some of you might be familiar with this story. King David's son, Absalom, rebelled against David, trying to take the kingdom from him. And David's closest advisor, Ahithophel, ended up defecting and joining Absalom. Hence, David, the psalmist, writes of this betrayal in that verse. And here's where it starts to get interesting. And you can read about it in 2 Samuel 17. What happened to David was simply a picture of what would happen to Jesus, as Jesus would be betrayed by one who ate bread with him, one who traveled alongside him, one who had his feet washed by him. And Ahithophel was a picture of what would happen to Judas. For like Judas, he too eventually hanged himself over his guilt of his betrayal. Verse 19, Jesus says, "Now I tell you before it comes, that when it does come to pass, you may believe that I am he." Here Jesus is prophesying his betrayal and the death of Judas. And he's doing so as a means of building the faith of his disciples. For they will watch all this stuff happen. They'll watch it all come to pass. And they will realize, Jesus told us it was going to happen just like this. In verse 20, Jesus goes on, "Most assuredly, I say to you, he who receives whomever I send receives me. And he who receives me receives him who sent me." Verse 20 illustrates the difference between Judas and the rest of the disciples. Judas never received Christ. Oh, he may have walked with him, he may have served him, but he did not receive him. Do I say that because he betrayed him? Not entirely. I say that because he hung himself in guilt. Matthew 27:3 tells us, "Then Judas, his betrayer, seeing that he had been condemned," Jesus was condemned, "was remorseful and brought back the 30 pieces of silver to the chief priests and elders, saying, 'I have sinned by betraying innocent blood.' And they said, 'What's that to us? You see to it.' Then he threw down the pieces of silver in the temple and departed and went and hanged himself." Judas was remorseful. He felt bad about it. But he did not confess his sin to the Lord and ask for forgiveness. He could not accept Jesus' offer of salvation through forgiveness. For whatever reason, Judas rejected it. He chose instead to kill himself and rid himself of the pain of the remorse that way. Unfortunately for Judas, he now has all of eternity to contemplate his remorse. Shortly, we're going to be talking about Peter's denial of Jesus, another form of betrayal. But what's the difference? Instead of hanging from a tree like Judas did, like David's advisor Ahithophel did, Peter took Jesus up on his offer of forgiveness, allowing Jesus to be hung in his place. Verse 21, "When Jesus had said these things, he was troubled in spirit and testified and said, 'Most assuredly, I say to you, one of you will betray me.' Then the disciples looked at one another, perplexed about whom he spoke. Now there was leaning on Jesus' bosom one of his disciples whom Jesus loved." This is John. Some people think, well, he calls himself the disciple Jesus loved. I think it's a good thing to know that Jesus loves you. There's nothing wrong with proclaiming it. "Simon Peter therefore motioned to him to ask who it was of whom he was speaking. Then leaning back on Jesus' breast, he said to him, 'Lord, who is it?' Jesus answered, 'It is he to whom I shall give a piece of bread when I have dipped it.' And having dipped the bread, he gave it to Judas Iscariot, the son of Simon. Now after that piece of bread, Satan entered him. Then Jesus said to him, 'What you do, do quickly.'" Now this brings me to a recent study I've been in Genesis. And I find a very interesting parallel between Lot and Judas. Not a perfect parallel, mind you, but a good one. The Apostle Peter tells us this about Lot. 2 Peter 2:7, "And delivered righteous Lot, who was oppressed by the filthy conduct of the wicked, for that righteous man dwelling among them tormented his righteous soul from day to day by seeing and hearing their lawless deeds." Now, I have a hard time seeing Lot as a righteous guy. But if God says he's righteous, he must have been. Peter says he was tormented by seeing and hearing the deeds of the men of Sodom every day. Now, why would that be? Because he lived with them. That's what he chose to do. When Abraham decided it was time for him and Lot to separate in Genesis 13, Lot selfishly chose the plain of Jordan, where Sodom and Gomorrah were. He's not there very long, and he gets caught up in the problems of this area, and Abraham has to come rescue him. Then after that, he moves closer to Sodom, and then he moves into Sodom, then he moves up in Sodom. He becomes a leader and an important person there. And when it comes time for God to destroy Sodom, we see Lot make several really questionable decisions. You have to read the story yourself to get all of the details, but he makes bad choices. And his effect on the people around him should have been salt and light. He should have had a positive impact on the wicked people around him. Yet it seems the people around him had an effect on him. He couldn't even get his own son-in-laws to leave Sodom when he told them that God was going to destroy it. They thought he was kidding. His wife was so enamored with Sodom, she turned to a pillar of salt, for she couldn't pull her eyes away from it. After leaving Sodom and seeing it destroyed, we see Lot living in fear, and we see the dysfunctionality of his family become even more intense. So what's the parallel with Judas? Lot became infatuated with the world. He walked by sight while Abraham walked by faith. The world impacted Lot in a way that affected him. It tormented him. Yet he could barely pull himself away, and it made Lot ineffective in witnessing to the people that were around him and to his own family. This is what happens when we fall in love with the world. And he was, as Peter called him, a righteous man. Was Judas a righteous man? Maybe at one time he was. I hear an alarm going off. Maybe at one time he was. He was, after all, chosen by Jesus, and he walked with Jesus for 3 years, and he did many works in his name. His focus, however, seemed to be on political and worldly issues. He seemed to be frustrated by Jesus' heavenly perspective, calling it a waste. Perhaps he became even more frustrated when he realized Jesus was going to do nothing about the Romans. Yet nobody but Jesus had any idea what was going on in Judas's heart. I say to you that Judas's fall was due to the fact that he got too close to the world, too invested in it. And it slowly but surely turned him. He became a thief, taking money from the money bag carried by the disciples. And ultimately, we see Satan enter him when Jesus gives him the bread. The parallel is this. Be very clear of the impact a love for the world and worldly things can have on you. You can become an open door for the enemy to come right in and begin to use you, and you'll be none the wiser for it. The world seemed to have a similar impact on both Lot and Judas. Judas just ended up in a much worse condition than Lot, yet both of them should serve as a warning to us. Verse 28, but no one at the table knew for what reason he had said this to him. For some thought, because Judas had the money box, that Jesus said to him, buy those things we need for the feast, or that he should give something to the poor. Having received the piece of bread, he then went out immediately, and it was night. Putting a wrapper on this section, we see that Jesus revealed to John who would be his betrayer. And since Peter had asked John to ask Jesus who the betrayer was, Peter probably knew it as well now. Yet still no one understood what Jesus meant when he told Jesus, what you do, do quickly. They all thought it was business as usual. And Jesus was sending Judas out on an errand. I guess what I see here is it's really easy to hide from others the dark intentions of your heart, which makes the temptation even greater, for who's going to know? But sin is something we don't want to play around with, even if no one else can see it, for it consumes us before we even realize what is happening. And now, Jesus switches gears again. Verse 31, so when Judas had gone out, Jesus said, now the Son of Man is glorified, and God is glorified in him. If God is glorified in him, God will also glorify him in himself and glorify him immediately. The first thing to point out here, in the midst of betrayal, God is glorified. Judas wants to be rid of Jesus. The men who Judas betrays Jesus to want to get rid of Jesus. Everyone must somehow think they're winning. Some believe they're serving God by doing this. And I just can't help but think of Joseph's betrayal at the hands of his brothers when they sold him into slavery. And after being reunited with his brothers years later, this is what Joseph says to his brothers. Genesis 50:20 says, "But as for you, you meant evil against me, but God meant it for good, in order to bring it about as it is this day, to save many people alive." God uses Judas's betrayal to save many lives, and those lives include yours and mine. Some who can think of nothing better to do than to try to find fault with God say it's unfair how God used Judas. If you don't believe me, just Google it. Man, you've got all these people writing all these articles about how unfair it was. I'm like, geez, dude, I don't want to read that stuff. Judas was going to do what Judas was going to do. He's the one who allowed his love of the world to open his heart up to Satan. God simply knew that he was going to do it. He didn't make him do it. God knew he would do it, and he chose to use it for good instead of the evil that Judas meant it for. Verse 33, "Little children, I shall be with you a little while longer. You will seek me. And as I said to the Jews, where I am going, you can't come. So now I say to you, a new commandment I give to you, that you love one another as I have loved you, that you also love one another." Jesus is saying, of all the things that are going to happen in the next 24 hours, the one thing that will impact you the most will be my leaving you and going to a place where you can't follow. You've been with me for quite a while now, and I love you to the end, to the uttermost. So I need to leave you with the most important thing. Love each other like I have loved you. Now, this is something really important for us to consider. It's not just about loving others. The Bible is full of exhortations and commandments to love. What is new about this commandment is that they were called to love each other as Jesus loved them. What does that mean? In Ephesians 5:25, Paul writes, "Husbands, love your wives, just as Christ also loved the church and gave himself for her." The key words there are he gave himself for the church. This includes his disciples. It includes you and I, and everyone who places their faith in Christ. How did he give himself? Well, he died for us. That's how he did it. So how are we to love others like that? Well, we're to love, now bear with me, we're to love in a way that costs us our life. Not just loving generally, but loving sacrificially to the place of death. Not necessarily physical death, though, but death to our personal preferences. In the Bible, there's never any reconciliation, the mending of a relationship that is broken by sin, apart from something dying. Something has to die for there to be reconciliation. In the Old Testament, reconciliation was impossible without the sacrifice of an animal. In the New Testament, we see that Old Testament picture become reality with the death of the innocent Lamb of God, Jesus Christ. There will never be true reconciliation between you and the person with whom you're angry or whom you're estranged from until you can say, "I forgive you," and mean it. Forgiveness is a sacrifice. You must completely set aside your grievance. You must die to it. No matter what it is, give it up. "Well, it's not me. It's her or it's him. I'm innocent," you might say. Well, so was Jesus. "I'm not the one who did wrong. I'm right." Well, so was he. The commandment he gave us to die to our pride, to die to our complaints, to die to our position, to die to our proof. Okay, what if I do die to those things, you ask? Does laying my life down and giving up my rights guarantee reconciliation with the person that I forgive? Well, was everybody reconciled to Jesus? Nope. Not everyone is born again. Not everyone says, thank you, Lord, for laying down your life for me. When you love like Jesus, some will respond and there will be reconciliation. Others, however, will continue to spit and curse and mock, even as they did to Jesus, as he was in the very act of dying for them. But if we are to love as Jesus loved, like him, we'll pray, Father, forgive them. They just don't know what they're doing. This sacrificial love that Jesus is commanding his disciples to have doesn't just benefit them. Most certainly, it's going to set them free from the poison of pride and of self, and it will free them to better serve each other, but it will also identify them. In verse 35, Jesus says, by this, all will know that you are my disciples, if you have love for one another. This sacrificial love will have the kind of impact on others that will cause people to seek you out, to figure out what makes you tick, man, and ultimately will act as an introduction to Jesus. People will recognize Jesus as we love them the way he loved us. Jesus taught love as a lifestyle. Now keep in mind, when we read the following verses, Jesus was being tested by the religious leaders as they had a lawyer, who should have been an expert in Jewish law. And this lawyer was questioning Jesus. In Matthew 22, 36, teacher, which is the great commandment in the law? Jesus said to him, you shall love the Lord your God with all of your heart, with all of your soul, and with all of your mind. This is the first and the great commandment. And the second is like it. You shall love your neighbor as yourself. On these two commandments hang all the law and the prophets. This answer shows us the perfection of love and how it perfects us. The first four laws of the Ten Commandments focus on our relationship with God. And if we love the Lord God with all of our heart, our soul, and our mind, we're not going to ever desire to break any of those laws. We wouldn't want to do that to him. Love perfects our relationship with God. The next six laws focus on our relationships with each other. And if we love our neighbor as we love ourselves, we're not going to desire to ever break any of those laws. Love perfects our relationship with each other. That doesn't mean we're never going to fail, that we will never sin. It just speaks of the desires of our heart, what we want. And love changes those desires and totally changes our relationship with God and with everybody else. I find it encouraging that Peter, in his epistle, 1 Peter, seemed to very clearly understand what Jesus was teaching about this kind of love. 1 Peter 4:8 says, and above all things, have a fervent love for one another, for love will cover a multitude of sins. Herein, Peter is saying that this deep, active, sacrificial love that Jesus is talking about, the kind of love I said that I see in mothers, okay? If we love our neighbor as ourselves, we're not going to desire to break any of those laws. Oops, did I go the wrong way? I flipped backwards. Herein, Peter is saying that this deep, active, sacrificial love that Jesus is talking about forgives, overlooks, and disregards the offenses of others rather than exposing them. It calls for us to choose forgiveness over bitterness in an effort to maintain unity with each other. This idea of loving each other is going to come up over and over again in the next three chapters as we listen to and study Jesus' final instructions to his disciples. 3 years of working with them, and in this final set of scriptures, the Upper Room Discourse is what our Lord leaves them with. And we get to read and study every word of it.
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13: 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I'm Assemblyman James Gallagher. 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
0: You are the only one who ought to be you. And I'm the only one who ought to be me. Hi, I'm Chuck Swindoll. There ought not be another one exactly like you or like me. There are no clones. You get it, parents? You've got three, maybe four children. They start out very differently. Hey, let them be different. Some are dreamy and artistic. Others are energetic and inquisitive. Some will be interested in athletics, some music. Some couldn't care less about either. The problem with parents is we push our children, and we can ruin their childhoods by trying to force them to become someone they were never meant to be. Let them be who they are, and you just get busy being you.
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3: 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Welcome. And we're here with Dom Belza, who's running the 3rd Assembly District, and we've had a great visit. Dom, I'd like to just ask the question, what motivated you to run for the 3rd Assembly District? And I think maybe we've touched on some of those issues.
4: Yeah, absolutely. I'd love to answer that. A lot of different things, and not to get too far into my background, but, you know, I became a believer in my early 20s and got saved in my early 20s. And, you know, shortly after getting saved, service is always, you know, at the foundation of our faith, right? Mm-hmm. It's one of the first things. And so I really just got passionate about serving and serving other people. I was very active in serving in different ways through church. I'm involved in a local, you know, non-denominational Christian-based Bible-believing church, you know, in Marysville.
5: That's a big deal.
4: It's a big deal. And, you know, it's always been huge. My wife and I met at our church, and that's always a key cornerstone. Christ is the key cornerstone of our life, you know. And so I really started just serving through church and through different ministries, and then wanted to start serving the community, right, and being able to get out and build relationships and be able to help outside of the four walls of the church as well. So I started getting involved in different, you know, service groups or different programs, spent some time in juvenile hall working with troubled kids, coached football, even though I didn't have a kid playing football, just wanted to help kids, right, and help people and help them stay on the right track. So I call it the curse of being a good volunteer. Is that the more you do and the better you do it, the more people ask you to do, right? And so that kind of landed me into boards and committees and sitting on different, you know, governance-type roles in different organizations. Got very involved in our Association of Realtors, went through a lot of leadership there as far as sitting on a board. And then eventually was asked to sit on the planning commission for the city of Marysville. And with my real estate background and understanding the region from being there for 4 generations, it was just a really good natural fit. I was a little hesitant of getting involved in government. My uncle was an elected official, and he always said, hey, be careful when they start asking you to get involved because, you know, you might go down the political road. And I never really thought of myself, you know, being in politics or doing anything like that. So anyways, served there on the planning commission and then was elected to the Marysville City Council and served there. But what really motivated all that, one, is service. But what's really motivating me to step into this direction and really try to advocate at the state level is the next generations. I think so much about the opportunities that I've had in my life because of sacrifices of past generations. And I look at where the state of California is today, and I think, what are my kids going to be doing 20 years from now? What are they going to be doing 30 years from now? What opportunities are they going to have? What challenges and trials are they going to have? So I feel a sense of duty. I feel a true calling to really go and to make the sacrifices needed to go and advocate for rural California, for conservative California in Sacramento. Assemblyman Gallagher, Congressman LaMalfa, all did a great job and have done a great job.

0: job representing us and holding the line on our values, our conservative values, and our Christian values. And so I do feel a very strong calling to continue in that type of leadership and grabbing the baton now from Assemblyman Gallagher to carry that. And I think he's recognized that in me, which is, I think, one of the reasons why he's endorsed me.
1: Mm-hmm. Yeah. Yeah, he did a good endorsement there.
0: Well, thank you. I appreciate that.
1: So how did your wife feel about you making the decision to run for state assembly?
0: Well, you know, we spent a lot of time talking and praying about this. We didn't do anything hastily, and we don't make life decisions hastily either. We wait on the Lord. We try to listen to him, and we try to make these decisions, you know, together as we move forward. And so we sat on it for probably about 6 months, and, you know, we both kind of in our own way came to the conclusion that this was what we were supposed to do. This is what the calling is to go do. And so she's on board 100%. And if you ever
2: That's
0: get
2: important.
0: A chance to meet Hunter, well, and it's a team deal. It's a team effort. Mm-hmm. My kids know exactly what we're doing and why we're doing it. They're involved in this campaign as much as I am. Well, maybe not as much because I'm going pretty wild and woolly right now with all the running around here as we're going into election day. But they absolutely understand and know what dad's doing and that mom's a part of this and that we're here to be change makers in California. And so it's really a family assignment.
1: So do you really think that changes could happen here in the state of California? Because we've looked at the political situation in Sacramento. In fact, we did several shows on it. And it's over... What is it?
0: It's overwhelming.
1: 80% liberal, yeah. Not just Democratic yeah. run, liberal Democratic
0: yeah.
1: run.
0: Yeah.
1: And what can be done to bring change here?
0: I have hope, and I'll tell you why I have hope. And I think that, you know, us in this type of interview, we should understand what faith and hope looks like, right?
1: Okay.
0: And even though in the natural, what we look at right now, it's not very exciting, and it creates a lot of worry or doubt. It could, right? But we have to look at some trends of how California has been moving in recent years,
1: right.
0: And how people are voting. Prop 36 passed with almost 70% of the vote, and that's incredibly encouraging that people, citizens of California, aren't excited about following the soft on crime approach anymore.
1: Mm-hmm.
0: We saw the same thing with statewide rent control and minimum wage. Those things got stopped on this last election cycle. So when Californians have the chance to step up and actually vote on propositions, when it pertains
1: when
0: to California policy, yeah, and when they understand it, they're voting much more center. Right? Prop 50 was just a second. I look at that as a second election for Californians to tell the world that they don't like Donald Trump. And that's because the percentages were almost identical to how the presidential election went in California, right? But that's a unique election, and that was marketed very uniquely
1: and very quickly. And it didn't have a lot of, well, this is how what this is doing, this is
0: right.
1: what this is going to
0: and
1: affect.
0: There wasn't a lot of context to what people were really voting on, other than this is going to redistrict California to stop Donald Trump, right, in quotations. That was their message.
1: Mm-hmm.
0: So when I look at how Californians vote on California policy, man, they really vote much more centric. And I tell people this, it wasn't 25 years ago that Colorado was a deep red state and is now a blue state.
1: Yeah.
0: And it wasn't 25 years ago that Florida wasn't a blue state that is now a red state. These things change, and I think it can in California.
1: Mm-hmm. I think, too, what happens here in the state of California is the media.
0: Uh-huh.
1: Like, we did a survey, just a loose survey, last couple years of bringing some type of Christian programming up here into the North State. And we realized there is no Christian or conservative programming at all on any of the local networks, CBS, NBC, ABC, Fox affiliates,
0: right.
1: None of them.
0: Right.
1: So there is no conservative message here in the North State at all,
0: mm-hmm. Mm-hmm.
1: Or even throughout the state of California.
0: Yeah. The thing that changes that, I think, is this evolution of podcasts. Right. I know
1: right.
0: so many people now that go and listen to podcasts, and they get their news based off of podcasts, or online, and where they track down, you know, the news outlets that they listen to. And that's really having a huge impact on mainstream media.
1: Yeah,
0: you
1: know,
0: when Joe Rogan
1: has
0: more listeners than even Fox News or CNN, or that tells
1: NBC.
0: You something. Yeah, MSNBC. So those things are shifting and changing, right? And it used to be 50 years ago that everybody got their news from the newspaper, right? Or turn it on from the radio. And now very few people subscribe to the newspaper anymore. And if they do, it's all online news, right? And so very little print media anymore. These things shift with culture. And I think that we have to recognize that. I think that when people experience discomfort is when they really truly try to make the changes in their life, right? And I think when California, as we experience more and more discomfort, how is it that we're the fourth largest economy in the world, yet we have some of the biggest gap between the haves and the have-nots? The left has argued, saying they're trying to bridge that gap for decades. But they're not. They really aren't bridging that gap. And middle-class Californians are being left behind. And the gap between the haves and the have-nots is very wide in California. It's getting even wider. And when you look at 20 years of supermajority control in Sacramento by one-party rule, the Democrats, then you end up with, you know, bad policies and a major, even a bigger divide. They haven't fixed anything in California, right? We're living worse off than we were 30 years ago.
1: Yeah, I just, something really needs to give. I know we are internet addicted.
0: Mm-hmm.
1: That's the best word. But our local news is still going into homes here, and we're not listening to it. I'm not sure if everybody's turned the news off or the local stations off or what's happening here, but...
0: Yeah, and I think a lot of people are internet addicted, and they get their news from Facebook or, you know, Twitter. So, but yeah, California doesn't have a very good report card, does it?
1: No, it does not. And it's, you know, even, where is all the money going in the state of California?
0: That is a question we've all been asking for a long time. And when you have folks like Nick Shirley opening it up.
1: Well,
0: right?
1: Now they passed a bill.
0: I know
1: censor him.
0: Yep. We've dubbed it the Republicans have dubbed it the Stop Nick Shirley Act, right? And but ultimately, it violates your First Amendment rights.
1: Well,
0: you know, our founding fathers, the reason that there was a freedom of press is because the press was there to keep the government accountable.
1: Right.
0: And that's exactly what investigative reporters like Nick Shirley are doing,
1: right,
0: is they're calling out the fraud. He's calling out our governor and
1: true
0: Gavin
1: fraud.
0: Newsom, but he's saying that, you know, this is really just fraud in California. It's not necessarily... he's not calling out Republicans or Democrats on this. He's saying that California has this fraud happening. It's really the bureaucracy in California that's allowing this to happen. Oh, wow. But the bureaucracy is unchecked, right? And that's the responsibility of the Assembly and the Senate, is to keep the bureaucratic systems inside California checked. And they're not allowing for audits. They're not allowing. In fact, not only that, we have the Annex Project, which is a 550,000 square foot office building being built on the back of the Capitol, that the overseers of that, the legislative overseers of that, signed non-disclosure agreements to not reveal to the public how much money was being spent on that. And now it's just coming out now. Ashley Zavala with Channel 3 is busting this open, that it is grossly over budget. And they're looking at like $1.2 billion to build this office building in downtown.
1: And they're complaining
0: Sacramento.
1: About the ballroom.
0: And then they're complaining about the ballroom. Yeah. Well,
1: what hypocrites.
0: Hypocrisy is rampant.
1: Oh my God.
0: Rampant. Right? Just like our fuel prices is Iran's fault, right?
1: Yeah.
0: So
1: it could even be coming from Iran. That's if it's going
0: Zero.
1: Into Singapore.
0: Well, the bottom line is we don't have any accountability in California. And that's what we've got to get back to.
1: And they seem to forget. I know the news media really forgets this, is that this is taxpayers' money,
0: mm-hmm.
1: not the billion. I know they want the rich tax to pass.
0: Mm-hmm.
1: So as they're taxing the rich, the billionaires, you know, what a hypocrisy in that. They just chase them out of the state of California by doing that.
0: Yeah, Charlie Kirk had some great points on this, which I think are foundationally American, right? We're here in a capitalistic country. You work hard, you work smart. You know, Jeff Bezos is an example. I don't necessarily agree with his worldview and his philosophy, but he had an idea of how to make Amazon work, and he built it into a multi-billion dollar business, right?
1: He
0: earned that.
1: I mean, and he really helped the people buy the prices.
0: Yeah, and he changed the way people shop. He changed the culture. He did all that, and now he's a billionaire. Mm-hmm. And so then should he be penalized for his hard work and his ingenuity and his creativity? I don't think that he should. I don't think anybody should be overtaxed in one aspect or another. I don't think we should be paying gas taxes. I don't think we should be paying the amount of taxes. I don't think we should be paying 1% sales taxes in our communities. I think that taxes are inevitable. They have to pay for fire. They have to pay for police. They have to pay for roads. They have to pay for infrastructure, right?
1: Right.
0: Those are the basic essential components of government. And I think that we should keep our lion's share of our sales tax dollars that we spend that is the state sales tax. Those sales tax dollars should stay local. They shouldn't go to the state to be wasted on programs or trickled back into us by way of grants, you know? So, I mean, we pay an exuberant amount of taxes. Prop 13 is a great example. It holds our real estate at 1%, except we get assessments and we get bonds and we get additional avenues in which they try to raise our real estate taxes with, right? We pay an exuberant amount of taxes in this state and we don't have anything to show for it. Our roads are falling apart. Our cost of living's through the
1: roof.
0: Where's
1: the money going? Truly.
0: It goes into special interest programs. Like, for example, $24 billion on the homeless issue that we can't account for those dollars. Now, I had a conversation with a guy that is involved in the Yuba Sutter homeless programs, et cetera, and he says, you know, the state doesn't require us to report what we spend the dollars on. And that opens up the door for fraud and abuse. And are there some good people out there that are trying to do right by it? Yeah, I think that there are. But are there also folks out there that are just taking the grant dollars or taking the funding
1: exploiting it
0: and not spending it in the direction that it needs to be going? I think that absolutely is happening in the state of California. Not just on that. We mentioned Nick Shirley earlier that, you know, he's focused on hospice fraud here in the state, right? But it goes across everywhere. I mean, look at the exposure of the EDD fraud, right? I think there's a lot of Medicare fraud in California. I mean, it's just, there's abuses all the way across the line because there is no accountability and there's no check in it. Sure. And that's what you get when you get one party rule as long as we've had it.
1: Yeah.
0: And so we've got to focus on winning other Republican seats in the Assembly, other Republican seats in the Senate, and we have to start bringing balance to our legislature and possibly even have a Republican governor here in this election.
1: I think we're going to go to that next.
2: That would be interesting. That's kind of what we want to read. Now, your website, and so briefly a couple of things. Your website states you're an advocate for rural and farming communities, water management, cost of living, public safety, and quality education. And if you can touch briefly on each of those, and how does a Republican address these issues in a California Assembly when the atmosphere is dominated by a supermajority of Democrats in that body?
0: Yeah, so, I mean, I'll just kind of hit a couple of these different things.
2: We touched on a little bit of it.
0: I mean, ultimately, water, we need more capacity, huge proponent of Sites Reservoir, but we need accountability in how we manage that water. Homelessness, I don't think the answer to fixing homelessness is building more affordable housing. I think it's getting people sober so that they can make right decisions in their life.
1: Yeah.
0: And you do that with personal accountability and consequences to your actions, right? And so Prop 36 opened up the door for that to happen. You know, I definitely want to cut taxes. We've talked a lot about that already, not just on the local level, but our fuel taxes and so many taxes and fees that we pay, you know? Just kind of taking a look here and, you know, especially having 4 young kids coming through our school systems right now. We're in a charter school, but we've been in public school. We've done homeschooling. We're in a great charter school right now, but you know, education shouldn't be focused on social issues, and so much of education's focused on social issues right now.
1: And when they can't read and write.
0: And they can't read and write.
1: Or add and subtract.
0: And so I think that our public education system should be focused on the basics, right? Basic arithmetic, English,
2: reading, ready,
0: history,
2: writing, and arithmetic.
1: And
0: that's
1: not
0: it.
1: The rewriting of history.
0: Yeah, but what you see in the education system today is social issues that have crept their way in that are being taught. And I don't think that it's appropriate for California kids to be taught the issues or indoctrinated, you know, the issues that we're dealing with today. And so that's something that I'm passionate about, too, especially with our kids. And also, I think that parents should never be excluded from the conversation.
1: Or the decision of your kid.
0: Or the decision of your kid. We have to advocate for school choice. We have to advocate for parents, for parents' rights. I've stood firm on that. That's a hill that I'll die on because being a parent and understanding how important it is to be involved in every aspect of your life, we're responsible for our kids in this life, and I think we're going to have to give an account for it in the next life.
1: Yeah.
2: Some 20-something teacher is saying they have no better how to raise your child than you do, and you don't have a right to make the decision for them, and they will make it for them.
0: And you mentioned indoctrination. What it does is subliminally it teaches the kid that they can trust the government before they can trust their own family, and that's a breakdown of the family unit, and that's a big issue for me.
1: One of the biggest issues I've seen, we did a lot on the transgender issues here through the station, and one of the biggest issues I saw was that not just the indoctrination of the child, but they actually ripping away the child's identity of he or she, and that they could no longer be who God created them to be. Instead, they were trying to be something like a boy trying to be a girl. And I found mostly it was the boys, the young men that were struggling through their identity, and also the fact is that the degrading of the male species here on planet Earth through the feminist movement that made these kids question their masculinity. And that needs to stop and that needs to change because there's a difference between male and female. And once you start messing with that, then you start destroying this generation.
0: Sure. And I agree with you wholeheartedly, right? I mean, especially as a believer, right? We see, and I believe that God created man and woman, right? And I talk about this. When you look at the family unit, this is a really interesting thing, is when you look at the characteristics, the masculinity characteristics of man and the feminine characteristics of woman.
1: Actually, it's from conception, too.
0: From conception, yes. But those two coming together, a man and a woman coming together, they both carry different characteristics of God, right? And when you bring those two together, a man and a woman, it represents the full characteristics of God that we're aware of, right? Based off of the word. And so when that child's growing up, he has the influence of both the masculine characteristics and the feminine characteristics of God. And so that is, as that child's growing up, it's getting a full perspective of the characteristics of God. And I think when that child reaches the age of accountability and the age of making their own decision of what they're going to believe, that parental representation of a husband and a wife will have a direct impact on how that child walks into a relationship with God when they make that decision of whether they want to believe or not. And so it's crucial, I think, to have those characteristics. And then And we need them in society. I mean, there's been tons and tons and tons of arguments about this, right? Mm-hmm. And we need men and women both in society. We both serve our different purposes. And when you see it balanced in operating well, we see a thriving, successful society,
1: healthy.
0: Right? Healthy society.
1: Emotionally healthy.
0: Yep, exactly. Yeah. And so I think we're in an age of lots and lots of confusion. I think as believers, we've got to be conscientious of that, you know, and recognizing that people are confused on a lot of different fronts and, you know.
1: And they actually become dangerous.
0: Yeah.
1: You know, like when you look at the assassination attempts on President Trump, These were by confused individuals.
0: Mm-hmm. Yeah.
1: Who they were. The one was transgender. He didn't understand who he was. And so he was going, and who shot Charlie Kirk?
0: Yeah.
1: Assassinated him.
0: Mm-hmm. Mm-hmm.
1: You know, and this is what has been developing through these last, 6 years.
0: Yeah.
1: And this type of mentality in young men, especially,
0: mm-hmm.
1: of not knowing that it's okay for them to be a male. It's okay for them to be masculine. That's how God created them. Rejoice in who they are.
0: Yeah. Yeah. Yeah. You know, as a believer, and you know, the word leads us down this path, but we're born into a sinful world with a sinful nature, right?
1: Right.
0: And so if you don't have God at the center of your life,
1: right,
0: and then you're subject to be moved around by, you know, the culture and by what people are saying and different agendas, et cetera. And I think that that's what influences a lot of these folks, right? It's just a tremendous amount of confusion on that front.
2: I do believe that we as Christians really need to recognize the importance of our involvement within our communities. There are non-Christians that are decrying the fact that we're losing our Judeo-Christian foundation,
0: mm-hmm.
2: In this country, and we need to rebuild that foundation. We need to have that solid cornerstone.
0: Well, it works. It's worked for 250 years here,
2: yes,
0: and
2: has.
0: Even before that, it's worked. You know,
2: and why do you want to throw that away?
0: Right,
1: Christians, we need to fight. We only got a couple minutes left.
2: Yeah, I was going to just touch on two things real quickly. We kind of talked about it a little bit. You're planning on going into a body that is about 3-1 against you.
0: Yeah.
1: Maybe 5-1 against you.
2: How do you operate in that atmosphere?
0: Yeah.
2: And do we have some hope with the if things will improve when we have, if we get a Republican governor?
0: Yeah, so I mean, ultimately, I think the example there has been well set in Assemblyman Gallagher, and I hope to be able to continue to do the same thing. You have to hold firm on who you are and who you represent, right? The principles that you stand on, your convictions, your integrity. You got to have the grit to be able to do that regardless of the pressure that's coming from the other side. You also have to have the ability to talk to other people that maybe you don't agree with, or maybe you only agree with on 10% of the issues, et cetera, but make connections, learn how to negotiate. And that's one thing I've done in my career for the last 20, 25 years, is learn how to work with people, whether you like them or not, and learn how to negotiate through it,
1: and
0: whether they like you or not, right? You learn how to negotiate things. The art of the deal, in order to be able to accomplish what it is that you're trying to do. So those are skill sets that you have to have in this position. I think that things could change if we have a Republican governor in place, but I'm concerned that, you know, what I say is if you live by the pen, you die by the pen. And if we have a Republican governor and we can't actually change the laws in California, all we can do is veto or do executive action, then all that changes somewhere down the line when we get another Democrat governor sitting in that seat. And so that's why I say we have to focus on taking back assembly seats. We have to focus on taking back Senate seats up and down the state so that we can actually change California law and not just be subject to executive orders that go back and forth.
2: Okay.
1: Well, in closing here, I want to thank you for being our guest today, and
0: thank
1: I
0: you.
1: Want to thank our audience for being here for us today. God bless you.
0: It was an
1: you.
0: Honor being here with you.
1: You
0: guys.
1: Know what? It's time to vote. You've got your ballot in the mail, and it's time to vote, and yeah. We're asking you to open your ballot, look at the candidates there, and give a real shout-out to Dom here. Thank you for being here today, and we want to encourage you, our audience, to be engaged in this election time. We lose the state of California again, we could be totally going down the tubes.
0: Yeah. One last thing, you know, obviously I want to earn everybody's vote, but if you want to find out more about me, you can go to www.dombelza.com. It's got a ton of information about me. You can see what our campaign's about. And it also has a link there, two links. One, to sign up for our newsletters if you want to.
1: Mm-hmm.
0: The second is to reach out to me personally. If you want to have a one-on-one conversation with me about an issue or anything, you can reach out via email through our website.
1: So you're going to be open to the public after this, even after you win.
0: I want to represent the 480,000 people that live in District 3, so absolutely. How can you represent if you're not of the people
1: and for the people?
0: For the people. Yep. That's exactly right.
1: Well, thank you for being our guest today. May God bless you, and hey, may God keep you in his palms of his wonderful hands.
0: Thank you.
1: We'll talk to you next week.
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9: Yeah, I think it was 1983. I'd just moved to Denver. I was an addicted motorcycle riding businessman. My daughter, who was around 20 years old at that time, would visit with me from time to time about this relationship thing with this person named Jesus. And so in May of 1983, she was suddenly killed in an automobile accident. And all I knew was that my daughter somehow was in this place called heaven, and I had to find out how to get there with her someday. It began to make a little more sense of what she had been telling me. And as I went through this whole process, I just finally asked some men that had been real sensitive to my wounding, my pain, my history. I asked them to pray with me. And I remember the morning in a back room, in a prayer room, the Lord picked me up, stood me up straight, and propped me up and said, now we'll begin the journey together. Changed my life.
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Welcome to Christ Today. Heavenly Father, we give you thanks and praise for you and for all of the love that you have for each one of us. Lord, guide us and protect us as we go through life. In Jesus' name we pray and amen. Oh, there's so many things that are good around us. We are thankful for the goodness, and we're thankful for the people around us, the good people, the neighbors we have, the church people around us. There is much that we give you thanks for. Lord, we give you thanks, and we ask you to be watching over us and the people we love. We pray in Jesus' name. But there's always people who have a different idea about what's going on. We have that everywhere. We have that around us. We have that with church people. And each one of us gets to evaluate what our concerns are and what we want to examine and prepare for, or what we want to overlook. And whatever it is in that we look at in our future, we can see there are things going on, and we want the answers to know how to be faithful to you, Lord, how to do things better, and how to seek the answers that you would have for each one of us as we are dealing with situations in life. Oh, yes, a life on earth is sometimes a little bit complicated. And we do have a physical world that we deal with, even though it's the spiritual, eternal world that we are most concerned with. But still, here on earth, we have things like food and water that we need. We want to be warm and comfortable. We might want to have our car working. There are things all around us that we desire and that we want. So, Lord, help us to understand whatever it is, whether it's a biblical situation, even biblical money. Why? In the Bible, there is discussion about gold and silver having value or losing its value. You see, if you don't have food and you're at the end of your life, money has less value to you, and that's for sure. And nowadays, we do have things. There's something called biblical money, and that's called biblical money because in the Bible, gold and silver are always talked about in terms of money. But gold is so much more valuable than silver. In history, if you had one piece of gold, it would buy 20 ounces of silver. That's a historical ratio. But now today, one piece of gold will buy 60 pieces of silver. This is not advice. It's just a discussion to say that there are things that you can acquire today, that you can buy, that will have a value. Now, maybe it is silver. Maybe it is gold. And I know the central bankers all around the world, they are buying gold, not like us. They don't buy an ounce or a pound. They buy tons of gold. So there is something going on where we can see the direction that it's going, where we are going to have a new money system. And part of it, yes, is in the Bible. It's called the beast system. Or you can just look at what the banking is doing, what debt is doing to our country, to our world. Debt is in every country. Every country owes vast amounts of its currency or its gold to the central bankers. It's something that is going on right now. And what will our future bring? It could bring shortages and panics. In fact, that's what our Bible tells us. Matthew, Mark, and Luke. Famine. First it says wars and rumors of wars, then famine and pestilence and earthquakes.
Do you want to get ready for the future? Well, maybe you know what that means. I get ideas, but can I predict exactly? No, I can't. But God has said that in the Bible about what is coming. So if you know there's going to be a famine, what are you going to do about it? Are you going to get 6 cans of food that will last one person a day? Or are you going to get something that is more substantial and longer lasting? I like grains. I like wheat. I like rice and sorghum or oats, all of it. There's a pattern to what you have to do to preserve your food. And it takes just a little bit of looking into, and you can figure it out so that you can, after a while, boil your grains or grind them up and turn them into bread. Now, every one of us has a different idea, and I will leave that to you to figure out what you want to do, because everybody has a different idea. And so you see what you'd like to do to preserve the life of yourself, your family, and others. Now we have things going on. We have things going on in the world. Besides money, we have shortages going on. That's something that is happening right now, where different shortages for different areas, but you know that there is an anxiety going on, and people are trying to figure out how to both live and how to have the luxuries in life. What do you call a luxury? Well, have you saddled up your mule today to get the supplies that you need at the store? No, you have a car. We all have a car. We all have somebody we can call to transport our food into our home. But that's a part of preparedness. I'm glad we don't have mules and horses that we have to deal with anymore, but we do have something to deal with. We might not have gold and silver that we have to transfer into our temple offering or into our current currency within the country we live, but there are things that are a little complicated, and yet it's a part of the life that we live. And so we all have these things going on in our life and in our society. So let's have a look at what could happen, because we don't know that we're going to have satellites or electricity or communication, because the world that we are in has figured out how to destroy another country's network, whether it's the road network or the train system or the food supply, the water supplies. The water supplies in America have been under attack for a while. And then besides that, we are taking the water out of our aquifers underground, and we're having the surface of America collapse in quite a few places. So there are things that are going on, and I'm not sure how to answer all these questions, but I bring them up as a question about how are you going to make sure that you have a supply of what you need to live. So why? Is it to stay alive? Of course it is. But it's also so that you can preach, to speak the good word of the gospel of Jesus Christ. That is really what we want to do. I hope you're doing that to somebody. There's somebody who you can tell the good news of the gospel to. We're all different. We all meet different people, or maybe they're in our close group of friends and family. But there is somebody that needs to hear about Jesus. So give it some consideration. And yes, rely on your feelings, a motivation at the moment, but also rely on your thinking power to examine who can you talk to about Jesus and what can you say, because Jesus is life and life everlasting. So if we have a question of, do you want to have heaven eternally or do you want to have hell eternity? So if
You're talking to somebody. Maybe you know them, maybe you don't. But you sure want them to go to heaven and not hell. So think about what you can talk about with them. Your testimony, the testimony in the Bible. There's lots of wonderful things to talk about, and everybody has their own idea of what they want to hear. So pray about it. Ask Jesus, ask our Lord God to guide us as we speak to other people. We could have a time of difficulty. There's countries all over the world where there is violence and upheaval going on. And it can happen here too. Now, we seem to not think about it because we think everything is so good and wonderful here in America. And it is. The thing is, it is good and wonderful. Even if we have troubles, it's good and wonderful. But we know there are people who come from other lands, other countries, where they have experienced difficulties that are far beyond what we can even think about. I mean, we might get nervous when our phone is at 15% of charge. But maybe they didn't have a phone before they came to America. We have things going on that could change for us, especially as we have an electrical grid and a water supply system, and we have a transportation grid, and we have a cyberspace that goes all around. And any one of these things can be attacked by a foreign country or even a domestic person, somebody who lives in our neighborhood and wants to do something bad. What are we going to do? Well, a little bit of foresight is going to help so that we have what we need to get us through a time of trouble. But when that trouble time comes, I hope you have some preparation so that you are not concerned. Well, of course you would be concerned, but not scared and not panicking. Not you, not the people around you, not your family. And sometime we have things to consider like, our family. Sure, let's say I was talking to my mom for 45 minutes and now my phone is on 15% because there was an emergency outside for her, for me. And now what? Somebody I loved, my wife, my children, somebody I loved, and now my phone is almost out of charge. What are we going to do? See, this is the kind of thing when we have our systems attacked, whether it's electrical, water, transportation, groceries, we will want to have some things on hand to keep us, well, alive. Keep us comfortable through a time of difficulty. You might want warm clothes. You might want a cap, a watchman's cap to put on. It's always going to be different, but there are some things that are going to be handy. Flashlights will be handy. Now, what if you have a beautiful flashlight, but it needs to be recharged, and there's no electricity? Then what? Do you have a few batteries that you can use, or is that something different? It's a matter of being prepared for some situation or other. And no, I don't know what it is because it can hit us all of a sudden. Just like all of a sudden we hear a crash. And what is it? The crash down the street. And the flashlights go on and there's yelling outside and we hear glass breaking. These things can happen. They've happened all over the world. It can happen in our country, in our neighborhood. What might be happening? Will it be the good guys or the bad guys? Oh, boy. It depends on the situation. But we know there are things that have happened in other countries that we know can happen here, too. When the lights go on, I'm sorry, when the lights go off, it has happened there would be a team of fellows, guys, gangs. There would be 15 people rushing into your home just to get whatever they thought they could get. The door can be crashed in. The glass can break. Front and back door at the same time. People appear out of nowhere and shine lights in your eyes. That has been happening in other countries, and it can happen here too. Why, just look at the people who are familiar with that situation.
We bring people into this country and we're not really sure. Or maybe they just come in uninvited. But we have things that go on, and they can go on again to any one of us. Oh, there have been people who have been invaded. Their house has been broken into by these groups of people. And they might take pillowcases and put whatever they want, like jewelry or anything, food, whatever it is that they are searching for. They will put it in their pillowcases or whatever it is, and they'll be gone in 5 minutes or 15 minutes. Oh, now that's something interesting. Because, yes, let's say the first group is gone in 5 minutes. And then in 3 days later, another group of ruffians come along, and they have pillowcases too. They're going to search for whatever it is that they want, whatever it is you have that they want. That has been an occurrence all over the world, and that can happen again. It can happen anytime, anywhere, because they will want your stuff, whether it's food or jewelry or anything, anything at all, the people around you. There are even people who are involved with organ harvesting. So they take a person away and they're found dead soon afterwards. This has been going on in other countries. It could go on here. And there's not much you can do if all of a sudden 15 or 25 people show up and they're invading your house. What can anybody do? Well, if you were a community of 15 households, you might have a chance. But that's a whole nother situation, a whole nother living situation. And so how do you prevent that kind of an invasion into your home? About the only way is if you can be a community with a number of people who are aware and prepared. I think of the stories we hear in the past. Hurricane Katrina, 2005, it hit New Orleans. And the stories that were told out of New Orleans 20 years ago, they, or, you know, more or less, they tell us about the thievery, the vandalism that went on, the gangs that came into countries, gangs that came into neighborhoods and stole whatever they want. I remember a story of a couple, I think they were like 55, 60. And so there was a woman who knocked loudly on their front door. She had a baby. And she was saying, she needs something. She needs food. She needs water. She has to feed her baby. Her baby is crying. And that was at the front door. While at the back door, there were five guys that broke into that door, broke into the house, and was going through things with a woman at the front door with a baby, trying to talk to the home owners. It's something that we all can see happening because these things happen in a time of trouble. There are people who want to steal, kill, and destroy you. Yes, they're thinking just like the evil one. They are inspired by evil and their own selfish desires. So we all get to think of that. Think about what happens in a natural disaster or a Hurricane Katrina. Now, that affected a lot of people. We could have another event like that anytime. Also, right here in USA, Hurricane Katrina caused 25,000 people to be homeless. And the government said, come to the Astrodome. We will take care of you. And so 25,000 people went to the Astrodome by New Orleans there. And there were thousands of reports of people behaving badly.
There was robbery. There was rape. Every day. Oh, so common. It was happening all the time in the Astrodome. Robbery and rape. Terrible things to have happened, but that's what happened. So, are you going to go into the places where the government wants you to go? Do you think you could be independent if there was a natural disaster? Do you think you could be a community and have neighbors help neighbors? Well, if it ever does happen, and natural disasters happen all over the world, but not every place all at once, but they could. So, I think what you want to do is have some sense of what you would do for the just in case. Now, a lot of people expect the government to help, and I think the government does help, but in Hurricane Katrina, it took 2 months. Are you going to be able to live 2 months on what you have prepared for a natural disaster? Do you have a storehouse of food that will last you 2 months, like what happened with Hurricane Katrina? Well, you might need something, so just think of what you might need if there was a disaster. Oh, and often enough we think that our neighbors will come and help us. The Red Cross will, the government will, our church will, the other churches in our city will help. Well, I want to ask you a question. Are you going to help the other people around you? Are you ready to help? And to be ready to help, you will need a few things. You will need to donate your time. You will need to have food to give to other people. And you will have materials that you will need. Now, it might be nails and hammers. Oh, and don't forget plywood and roofing material. All these things are important in a natural disaster. So, if you are thinking you want help, well, I hope you're also thinking about what you can do to help others. There are lots of people who just plain lost everything. The hurricane did it, or a fire did it, or something did it. The destruction of the robbers could cause a problem. Look, there's all sorts of things that can happen. So think about helping others. I remember Hurricane Katrina, and how I've heard people say, oh, look what happened to them. They lost everything. So what's the use of getting prepared? Why should I get prepared when we know people who have lost everything? They lost their homes and everything in it. Or they had a fire, and look what happened. Well, I'm going to tell you, yes, there are quite a few people who lost everything and could not help anyone. But I want to tell you, there were a lot of people in the neighborhood of Hurricane Katrina, but other disasters as well. And other people came with their food, with their clothing, with their building supplies, with their labor to help. And they went into areas where people were hurting, where people needed help to do a little rebuilding so they had a place to sleep, so they had a little bit of food. And so the people went into those areas and helped others when they had supplies. So maybe we want to learn how to love our neighbor by helping them. That great commandment. Love God and love your neighbor. How do we do that? Sometime it will be in a time of difficulty. A natural disaster is a good example of a time of difficulty. And I don't think we really want to, or for that matter, can rely on the Red Cross and our federal government, maybe not our state government. I think of what they do. They put in a large order for food or something. And so the government has that order, and now the regular food or whatever it is cannot be distributed because the government has that order. What can you do about it is get prepared beforehand and have your own things on hand, whether it's coats and jackets or something for your car or food and water.
get a little bit prepared, because you don't want to do things like flush the toilet and need to add 2.5 gallons to the toilet tank. You want your water for drinking, and if the electricity is out, it does not take long for the water to stop being delivered to your home. That's something which the places with big natural disasters have learned, that they just don't happen. What you expect and think is normal doesn't happen anymore, whether it's electricity or water or having your car work or opening your garage door to get your car out of the garage. Everything changes when there's an emergency, and you want to have something to ease that time for you and your neighbors. Think about preparing for some kind of a natural disaster. We want to be godly people to the people around us. And so, do you know the good things of the Bible? Do you know how you can help? Yes, we're told things, just like we're told of I'm thinking of, you have been faithful in the small things, and I will make you ruler over the large things. Oh, that's Matthew 25:21.

we want to be following what God says. Yes, Lord, we want to hear and obey what you tell us to do. As we make our choices, Lord, help us to walk in your holiness and follow you, Lord. Now, God tells us plenty of times in the Bible, he repeats the messages to walk in holiness or to be a part of God's will, whether it's their examples of loving God and loving your neighbor, and that's a part of it too. There's times that talk about judgment. There are times that talk about grace. As I recall, it's a few hundred times about judgment. It's 100 times about grace. There are things that we can learn from the Bible about how to interact with people and just plain how to live. How do we live according to God's will? Well, it's right there in the Bible. Keep reading it. Get an understanding. And there are reasons all around as we search for what is going to come. And God does tell us we have an open book test. He has a book that tells us the answers about what is coming. And then we can figure out what to do. There's Matthew, Mark, and Luke. Matthew 24, Luke 13. No, Matthew 24, Mark 13, and Luke 21. And they all talk about wars, rumors of war, famine, pestilence, and earthquakes. So we can see that there are going to be things coming. Now, we don't have a calendar that tells us when these things are going to happen. But we know trouble is coming. So if you know it's coming, I think of it as a warning. I think that God is warning us this is going to happen. Now, what are you going to do about it? I know people who say, God said it will happen, so there's nothing we can do about it. Yeah, that's true. But there's always something we can do to make things easier on ourselves and our neighbor. Now, if there's famine, let's get some food and water together. If there's war, there will also be supplies that we want. If there's pestilence or disease, well, we'll want to be able to care for a few people. And earthquakes, that could just make everything more difficult. So give it some think and figure out what you are going to do when the area around us has a great big lack of supplies. Speaking of a lack of supplies, maybe you've heard the report. The report, I just heard one, that the wheat crop in the USA, well, the good wheat will be 19% of normal. So that means 81% is going to be either poor or failing in the wheat crop that is coming soon. And we know, I hope you know, that there's been talk about fertilizer not being available for our food crops. Therefore, can you see our food is going to be in danger? Maybe famine is coming quicker than we think. When I think of the reports of 19% of our wheat crop, winter wheat crop, being good, that means that 81% of it will be either bad or poor. Yeah, we better get ready, and we better know that famine can come. We see it in the media. We see it in the scientific community, and we see it in our Bible. So are you going to believe God when he says this is coming? Are you going to believe God enough to do something about it? We all have something we can do. There is some way that you can store a little bit of grain. Wheat, rice, sorghum, anything. There are things you can store. You might want to store meat or canned vegetables. It takes a lot of food to live the way you used to if there is a time of disaster. And we better hope there's going to be garbage pickup, because I don't know what we're going to do if there's a disaster and we have to open 5 or 10 cans of

0: a day, maybe 20. It depends on who's in your household. But if we have this kind of a disaster coming, we want to have a little preparation for the just in case. I'm thinking of Ezekiel 14:13, which says, when a land trespasses grievously against God, God will stretch out his hand and break the bread of that land. In other words, he will send famine upon the land. And I have to ask you, do you think our land has been trespassing against God? Or do you think we have been faithful to God as a country, as a land, as a great big bunch of people, millions of people? How have we been? There have been troubles in our land, and there have been sinful behavior. That sinful meaning something that is against God. And so much of America has done things that ought to not be done according to God's word. So there's reason to see that we could have the sore judgments of God upon America. And that will include war, famine, and disease, and earthquakes. Is there something you can do about it to make things better in case these do happen? Of course there is. And so if you think that you're going to just sit there and do nothing because God said it would happen, so therefore what should I do? Well, I know of people who have that attitude. They think there's nothing I can do about it, so I'm not going to do nothing. Well, everybody has their own idea. But I know when I have had troubles in the past, it has been good to have a few things that I have needed. Always different. It's always different. Was it a coat and new clothes? Sure. Was it soup? Sure. Was it a rice? Yes, of course. What about tomato sauce or spaghetti? Yes, of course. Every bit of food that we have is good. And if you've ever been hungry, you know how good a little bit of food is. Go for a fast. Have a fast for a couple of days. Or have a biblical 3-day fast if you want. The point is if you do that, you'll get pretty understanding that you don't want to be hungry. And you don't want your children to be hungry. So that means get a little prepared. I don't know if that means 3 weeks or 3 months of food. There are lots of people who think America is on the edge of a collapse. And they want to get 3 months of food ready. Well, that's them. Okay, sure, that's a good idea. And what happens if we do have the terrorism events that are talked about now? Will the electricity go out? Will the water delivery go out? Will the stores not be able to open because there's no electricity? Will the stores not be able to sell food because the refrigeration no longer works because they don't have electricity? They can't wash off the produce with water because no water. What will happen to you? I hope you have a few 5-gallon containers of water, just plain decent water to drink. Oh, and if you want to have some extra water, that's good too, because it's really nice to flush the toilet if there's an electricity outage. Or I know twice in my life I've had it happen where the water district did work on the main water lines. And so twice for pretty much 2 days, there was no water that I could get out of the faucet. And you really miss water when you don't have water to wash your hands, water to drink, water to flush the toilet. You want to have a little water on hand. And if your water is for drinking, keep that separate. If your water is for flushing the toilet, pretty much any water will do. But you want to have it available to you one way or another. Now, water is heavy, so you have to figure out how to store it. And if you were ever to know that there was a hurricane coming or something that was going to stop your water, you would fill up your bathtub. You would do something to store water, at least a few gallons. So that's another thing we can do. It can be a part of famine on the land to have no water. And when you look at the farms in America and the farms not having water, you know that this is a real item of concern. No water on the farms, and the rivers of America are going dry. All of them. Yeah, pretty much all of them. From the Rio Grande to the Ohio to the Mississippi, even in the other states. There are rivers that are losing so much water that it's something that will be a concern, just like the aquifer is a concern. All across the USA, the aquifer is losing its groundwater, mostly because the farmers use the groundwater and it's not being replenished. And the aquifer will not get replenished for probably 100 years. It's something that is such a big problem. And so there's something we can do now to postpone water, starvation, and even poverty. There are some things we can do. So let's do them. Have a little bit of supply for whatever you might be thinking you need. You know how to prepare for a famine with food, with water, with whatever it is you need in your home. Everybody has a different idea, but we have an idea that things are coming to our land, too. Whatever that is, things are coming. Will it be, eventually it'll be the mark of the beast. Are you prepared to live for a while outside of the system? It's something we all can think about, and very few of us are able to do, because we depend on our normal habits of getting whatever we need every day. We have a habit of understanding that we can have what we want when we want it. But with the shortages going on, that could change very quickly. I think of also the monetary system, our economy, and how dangerous that is when we have a Federal Reserve that prints more and more money. The last Federal Reserve chairman has increased the money supply by half again in the, was it 10 years or 8 years that he was the Fed chairman. So we have this going on, and we know that the more of something there is, the less is each one's value. And as you see your income going down, you're going to buy what is needed as best you can. But the dollar's decreasing value, meaning you can buy less with the income that you have, is all making things more and more difficult for every one of us. So save your money. Maybe save it in a non-dollar situation. BlackRock and Bank of America said that a year ago. They said that get your assets out of dollar-denominated assets, because there would be a devaluation coming soon. Well, it's not here yet, but what does soon mean anyway? Perhaps you can think about what you could do to have your assets in a non-dollar situation. Some of them will have to be dollar, but you can use another currency if you want. You can put your money into gold and silver like the central banks all around the world are doing. There are different ways, but it's not going to happen so that you have all the perfect answers. Economy isn't like that. We make decisions and we get an approximate return for what we are expecting. And that's what happens with the financial people too, and the government people. But when you have the big financial people, B of A, BlackRock, and more of the mutual funds, they are talking about trouble coming. And therefore, it will be good for you to have savings. Savings to get you through a time of difficulty. And the time of difficulty can be everything. And we also know that there are terrorists in the land, and there are people that have figured out how to go against the infrastructure of America. We know that because the agency gets their communications. So what are we going to do? It's always a good question. But there is something we can do. And therefore, I hope you do something to prepare for a time of great big shortages, or times without water, times without electricity, times when your phone doesn't work because that had been attacked. It has been said that the switches that we depend on for our electricity have been made in China, and China has a way of killing that switch by remote control. Is it true? It was true 10 or 15 years ago because there were congressional reports on it that said this was going on. And they had the special commissions reporting on it, and they had military people reporting on it. It's still a question of what actually happened or what would happen if there was a widespread attack on America. But it's something that we cannot ignore because the evidence has been there in the past and it is there now with China refusing to deliver certain things to America because they consider America an enemy. So when will it happen that our financial system is under attack, that our communication lines are under attack, that our electrical and our gas and gasoline are under attack? Theirs is an answer which we don't have the whole answer to. But knowing that it could be a great big attack, we can be a little prepared. Even those people in Iran have said they wanted to attack America. There are people who want to militarily attack America with a dirty nuclear bomb. That's going on too. And if you listen to what the Iran's IRGC, effectively their National Guard, says, they say, oh, you've heard it for years, death to the great Satan, America, and death to the lesser Satan, Israel. So we know these things are going on, and these, there again, that Iran's IRGC has publicized what it can do. One of the things they did was to publish the map of the underwater communication cables. In other words, they were saying that they know how they can sabotage the communication between the East and the West. And that is something that has been going on before. Especially China has done that. Certainly in the Baltic, Black Sea, there have been ships that let their anchor drag along the bottom of the ocean and break the communication cables. So all these things, we can know that they have been done, and therefore they can do them in the future. Will it happen? Now that is a question we don't know. All we know is that it has happened and it can happen again. So have a little bit of preparation in case the things that we don't expect to happen do happen. And that includes financial, that includes gasoline or communications, or food or anything. And the fertilizer has been a problem for our farmers. The water has been a problem for our farmers. Are we going to have famine in America? Well, there's a general statement in Matthew, Mark, and Luke that the world will have famine. And what can you do about that? I wouldn't say go into debt, but I would get some of the most basic food that you can. Whether it's 25 pounds of rice, that's something. Whether it's a 5-gallon water container, that's something. Maybe it's a camp stove that you have. Maybe it's low-power flashlights so that you have something that you can walk around with at night. All these things are considerations for what really could happen, and it could happen soon, or it could happen in years. We don't have that time frame, and we do puzzle over it because God does say there are the things that are coming. When will these things come? We don't know, but we want to consider that there can be trouble. So take a good look at what's around you and make sense out of what can happen, especially when you know that there are troublemakers in the world who actually want to make trouble. Some of them want to do the evil. They think that they are serving their evil God, and they really do want to do disasters, cause people great pain. This is something that is going on, even right now in America, right now in other countries. It goes on. It's all over the place. But do we know when or how? No, we don't. But there is something we can do. And what can we do? It's going to be always different for different people. So let's have an examination of what we can do to protect ourselves and the people we love, and our neighbors too, because we don't want the innocent to suffer. But what do you think people are going to do when the children are hungry and crying? I think that crying children will change people's behavior. When I think of what went on in New Orleans or any natural disaster, the parents could not stand to hear their children, their babies, crying for days. Parents don't do good when their children cry and when their children are hungry. The parents can be hungry themselves, but when the children cry, it's tough. It's tough. So give it some thinking about what you can do. Maybe you'll want to have some food and water available for a family that comes knocking on your door and hope they don't come in the back door. So maybe you need to be a community, a Christian community who is watching after one another. But be careful of what is going on. Be careful of people who want to steal and the people who want to do violence to everyone that they can do. It's a reality. So consider your goals, consider your values, consider your family and the family around you, and the people you know, people you love, and people who need help. It's a big bunch of concerns. But I just get the idea there's going to be trouble happening everywhere. So give it some thought about what you can do. We have people who... I was thinking about the people in school and how they have learned Darwinism. Think of the young people. All in their school life, they have learned about evolution. And what is evolution? Evolution is the survival of the fittest. So what do you think they're going to be willing to do? Steal, kill, and destroy. Because that is how they survive. Only the strong survive, they say. And they want to be the strong who survive and not be hungry and not be poor. So they will take from you. And I don't know how you're going to deal with that, but I think a Christian community is the best answer there is. Because there are always going to be people you want who want what you have, and they will be willing to take it. So maybe you want to have some things for them just because you're compassionate. But maybe you have to be ready for the extreme people too. And as you think about the people who, this is going on all over the world, where people are murdering other people just to get their organs. That has gone on and is going on now. So it's something you just have to realize that some people are decent people and some people are full of selfish desires and they don't mind hurting anyone. So watch out for what's going on around you and know that if you're not obedient, if the world is not, if your country is not, there's going to be a consequence. And I think of that consequences as the four sword judgments of God, where there is the sword, which means military or terrorism, there is famine, there's pestilence, and there is earthquakes. So be considering all the things that just might happen and get a little prepared. Have people around you that you have formed a good Christian bond with, and you can have help, and you can help them. That's a part of what we do. We help other people, they help us, and we get by, whether it's a famine, sickness, war, pestilence, earthquakes, all of it. We want to help other people with using wisdom. Yeah, because we still have to make sure that we're going to stay alive to spread the good news of the gospel. That's what we're here for. To preach the good news of the gospel, and that's a part of what we do as we go through life to figure out how to help people through the difficulty. There can be quite a few difficulties with outages, with people who don't have what they need, people who need help, and it's something which, if we have a little Christian community, it will probably help us to do things more wisely. And including to talk with other people and understand how we can deal with a time of trouble with wisdom and not get hurt and not be in the midst of danger as things go on. I thank you for today, for listening. I hope that you are going to pray for other people, pray for the missionaries, either domestic missionaries or international missionaries. There are lots and lots of people who need prayer, from the pastors to the politicians, to the people we like and the people we don't like. Lots of people to pray for. I hope you do. Oh yes. And then if you want to get my preparedness page, please do write to me, especially with an envelope if you can. John Stephenson, P.O. 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Thank you for your prayers, and I hope you pray for the many people in this world who need it. People who are close to you and people who are even just difficult people. Anyway, God bless you. Thank you for today.
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6: Welcome back to This Week on Capitol Hill. I'm your host, Tony Perkins. Thanks so much for tuning in. Well, this week marked the National Police Week, a time when our nation pauses to honor the brave men and women in law enforcement, especially those who made the ultimate sacrifice. As someone who served in law enforcement and with a son and a daughter who are now serving in law enforcement, this week is particularly meaningful to our family as we're mindful of the cost of keeping our communities safe. Well, joining us now to reflect on the importance of this week and the current state of law enforcement in America is FBI Co-Deputy Director Andrew Bailey, the former Attorney General of the state of Missouri. Andrew, good to see you.
7: Good to see you, my friend.
6: It's good to have you back in the studio with us.
7: Good to be here.
6: It's been a big week for law enforcement, and talk about the importance of, especially at this time where we've gone through a season where law enforcement has really been marginalized by a lot of leaders.
7: Yeah.

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1: In this new movie, The Dragon's Prophecy, Dinesh D'Souza brings the new Middle East into focus with a message of perseverance, faith, and a shared global destiny.
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4: Israel and Christians are coming together in a way they have never been before, since the Book of Acts.
1: But is this the end of Hamas and radical Islam? What does the Bible say?
4: We have to become fighters in the spirit for God. We don't accept what the enemy wants to do with our culture. We don't accept what he wants to do with the nation. If we keep fighting, we win.
1: Powerful, prophetic, a must-see movie based on Jonathan Cahn's international bestseller, The Dragon's Prophecy, combines history and scripture with faith, justice, and renewal. 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
6: Welcome back to This Week on Capitol Hill. I'm Tony Perkins. This weekend, Americans from across the country made their way to our nation's capital for a special rededication of our country as one nation under God. The event is part of a series of observances during America's 250th anniversary, organized by Freedom 250 and promoted by the Trump administration. The psalmist wrote in Psalm 33, "Blessed or happy is the nation whose God is the Lord." Yet not everyone is happy about the gathering. The Associated Press published a story ahead of the weekend with the headline, quote, "Trump administration to participate in controversial prayer gathering on National Mall," end quote. What's controversial about 8 hours of prayer? Well, according to critics, the gathering is, quote, "an attempt to hijack U.S. history by advancing a Christian nationalist narrative, potentially undermining the constitutional separation of church and state," end quote. Praying for the nation and rededicating it to God is now considered Christian nationalism. Was James Madison, the father of the Constitution, a Christian nationalist? He said, quote, "The duty and interest of the United States require that they should acknowledge the overruling providence of God." What about Samuel Adams, often identified with the Boston Tea Party? He wrote, quote, "May every citizen in the army and in the country have a proper sense of the deity upon his mind and an impression of that declaration recorded in the Bible, them that honor me, I will honor." And what about President Dwight Eisenhower? At the height of the Cold War in the 1950s, when school children practiced the duck and cover drills in preparation for a nuclear attack, the Reverend George M. Dougherty, pastor of the New York Avenue Presbyterian Church here in Washington, D.C., delivered a sermon in February 1954 on the absence of the words "under God" in the Pledge of Allegiance. President Eisenhower was seated in the front pew. Dougherty argued that America's answer to godless communism was not merely military strength, but moral and spiritual conviction, a public acknowledgement that America's freedom rested upon its dependence on God. 3 days after that sermon, legislation was introduced in Congress to add the words "under God" to the pledge. Then on Flag Day of June 14, 1954, Eisenhower signed that bill into law, declaring this, quote, "From this day forward, millions of our school children will daily proclaim the dedication of our nation and our people to the Almighty," end quote. Was he a Christian nationalist? What is happening in Washington this weekend has nothing to do with so-called Christian nationalism. It is a recognition that America has been blessed and sustained by God over these 250 years and that we still need his blessing today for our families, our communities, our

0: churches, our businesses, and yes, our nation. Now, this recognition could not come at a more important time. Our nation is divided, the world is uncertain, and many people are searching for hope and stability. But words alone are not enough. Public prayers and patriotic ceremonies mean little if they're disconnected from obedience and humility before God. Quoting the prophet Isaiah, Jesus warned in Matthew 15, "These people draw near to me with their mouths and honor me with their lips, but their heart is far from me." If America truly desires God's blessing, then our acknowledgement of him must be more than ceremonial. It must be reflected in how we live, the truths we uphold, the moral courage we demonstrate as a people. And that, my friends, has been this.
1: Your Honor, the defendant was caught with the stolen goods in his hand.
2: Well, he probably needed them. Not guilty. Next.
3: I confess, Your Honor, I killed my boss.
2: Well, we all make mistakes. Not guilty. Next.
4: Many people think God will overlook their sin because he's good.
2: Not guilty. Next.
5: What's with this judge? He's letting everybody go.
6: Oh, he's just a very loving man.
7: Yeah, I did it, so.
2: Not guilty. Next.
5: But what about the victims? 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
6: Well, the judge is just a very good, forgiving person.
5: If he doesn't convict people, then he's saying it's okay to break the law. 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
4: 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But God has provided a way to escape eternal punishment. Jesus died to pay the penalty of our sin. How will you face judgment? With or without Jesus? Another message from Lifeline Productions, located on the web at lifelinepro.com.
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Greetings and welcome to our sermon for this Sunday. This is Pastor Brennan DeForest from Redeemer Evangelical Lutheran Church in Chico, California. We are a local, confessional Lutheran congregation, a member of the Lutheran Church Missouri Synod. We are a congregation where God is the giver through word and sacraments, and we as sinners receive His grace, His forgiveness, and eternal life in Jesus Christ, and His gospel. If you are looking for a church home, we are located here in Chico at 750 Moss Avenue at the corner of Hawthorne Avenue. We have a congregation made up of local families in this community, about 150 members. 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We have law and gospel preaching, liturgical worship, and above all, we preach Jesus Christ and Him crucified. Again, this is Pastor Brennan DeForest from Redeemer Evangelical Lutheran Church in Chico, California.

The Feast of the Ascension of Our Lord in the year of our Lord, 2026. A reading from the Epistle to the Ephesians, the first chapter. For this reason, because I have heard of your faith in the Lord Jesus and your love toward all the saints, I do not cease to give thanks for you, remembering you in my prayers, that the God of our Lord Jesus Christ, the Father of glory, may give you a spirit of wisdom and of revelation in the knowledge of him, having the eyes of your hearts enlightened, that you may know what is the hope to which he has called you, what are the riches of his glorious inheritance in the saints, and what is the immeasurable greatness of his power toward us who believe, according to the working of his great might, that he worked in Christ when he raised him from the dead and seated him at his right hand in the heavenly places, far above all rule and authority and power and dominion, and above every name that is named, not only in this age, but also in the one to come. And he put all things under his feet and gave him as head over all things to the church, which is his body, the fullness of him who fills all in all. This is the word of the Lord. Thanks be to God. Once again, the reading was from Ephesians chapter 1, verses 15 through 23. In the name of the Father, and of the Son, and of the Holy Spirit. Amen. Omnipotence and omnipresence. Maybe you've heard those words before. Perhaps in a confirmation class or a Bible study discussing the attributes of God. Omnipotence and omnipresence are two characteristics which describe God. Omnipotence is just a fancy word meaning all-powerful. God is all-powerful. He holds all the power in all creation. And since omnipotence means all-powerful, omnipresence must mean always present. In other words, God is present everywhere. Everywhere that he's said he can be found, there he is. There are many attributes used to describe God and his divinity. Omnipotence and omnipresence are two pretty important ones. Jesus Christ is true God. He is truly divine. So as the second person of the Trinity, Jesus Christ has the attributes of God. He is omnipotent and omnipresent. Except, during his ministry on earth, the 30 or so years of his earthly life, Jesus' divinity was veiled behind his humanity. Jesus' divinity was hidden. He didn't exercise many of the attributes he had as God. Instead of being omnipotent, all-powerful, Jesus was humble, a leader of only 12 disciples and a host of other followers. And he referred to himself as a servant. Instead of being omnipresent, present everywhere, Jesus' location was fixed. If he wanted to go somewhere, he had to walk or take a boat. Occasionally, Jesus did peel back the veil to reveal his divinity. Occasionally, he did exercise the attributes of God, like being omnipotent or omnipresent. Jesus revealed his omnipotence by demonstrating power over nature, like when he walked on water, calmed storms, multiplied bread and fish. Or by demonstrating power over the forces of evil, like when he exorcised demons. Jesus revealed his omnipresence by passing through an angry mob unseen, by saying a word and healing someone located a distance away. The times that Jesus revealed a little of his divinity are called miracles. He peeled back the veil and utilized those attributes of being God. He did that to provide proof of who he is, to prove his identity as true God and true man.
but for the most part, omnipotence and omnipresence. Those words wouldn't be used to describe the man, Jesus Christ. Us humans are neither omnipotent nor omnipresent. So for Jesus to be fully man, his omnipotence and omnipresence were muted, hidden, not used for a time. And we call the Jesus veiling his divinity behind his humanity as his time of humiliation. Jesus' death on the cross, and especially his resurrection from the dead on Easter, those events really revealed his divinity. With his resurrection, Jesus moved from his state of humiliation to his exaltation. And yet, still for 40 days after his resurrection, Jesus was not omnipotent. He was still not omnipresent. Certainly, he had demonstrated his power over sin, death, and the devil. Certainly, he came into rooms through locked doors and disappeared from some places and appeared in others. But omnipotence and omnipresence were still not ways that we could describe Jesus in his humanity, even after his resurrection. All of that changed on Ascension Day. Luke, the beloved physician, records the details of Jesus' ascension twice. Once at the end of his gospel, again at the beginning of his gospel's sequel, the book of Acts. But that's really all that Luke gives us. The details, the dialogue, the record of events. He doesn't explain the significance of the ascension. But St. Paul, at the beginning of his epistle to the Ephesians, tells us the significance of Jesus' ascension. According to the working of God's great might that he worked in Christ when he raised him from the dead and seated him at his right hand in the heavenly places, far above all rule and authority and power and dominion and above every name that is named, not only in this age but also in the one to come. And he put all things under his feet and gave him as head over all things to the church, which is his body, the fullness of him who fills all in all. What does all this mean? Jesus' exaltation, which God the Father began at Jesus' resurrection, he now brings to completion at Jesus' ascension. Jesus, in the fullness of his divinity and in the fullness of his humanity, becomes omnipotent and omnipresent at his ascension. Now, Jesus Christ, true God and true man, is all-powerful and is present everywhere that he has promised to be present. He is all-powerful because he is seated on the very throne of God at the right hand of the Father. He is all-powerful because he is King of kings and Lord of lords. He is all-powerful because he has been set above everything and all things have been put under his feet. And he is present everywhere because his fullness fills all in all. This truth that Jesus, even in his humanity, is omnipotent and omnipresent, this is very good news for us. What does this mean for you? There's a man, Jesus Christ, who suffered like you suffer, who experienced weakness like you experience weakness, who was tempted like you are tempted, yet triumphed over suffering, weakness, and temptation for you, and was seated on God's throne to have power and dominion over all things.
That means you can draw near to God's throne in the midst of your sufferings, your weakness, your temptations, and receive mercy and grace from Jesus himself in your time of need. And how do you draw near to God's throne? That's as simple as praying in the name of Jesus. Even more, Jesus is seated on the throne of God and all things are under his feet, but especially his enemies. Sin, death, and the devil are the footstool under his feet. That means Jesus has power over death itself. You don't need to be afraid of death because Jesus overcomes death with life. Jesus has power over Satan. Satan is bound and subdued, so he can't attack you as he would like. He can't possess you with one of his demons. He can't accuse you of your sins and burden your conscience with them. And his temptations can easily be overcome. Jesus has power over sin. When you draw near to God's throne and repent of your sins, you can be sure that they are forgiven, they are covered, they are removed from you by the powerful atoning work of Jesus Christ. And when you draw near to God's throne and repent of your sins, you can be sure that judgment day happens at that moment, with your Redeemer right there next to God the Father to claim you as his own, vouch for you, and declare you righteous. So that on the last day, when Jesus returns just as he promised at his ascension, there will be no books of judgment read aloud naming all of your sins. But instead, your name will be read aloud from the book of life, declaring you worthy to enter into the new heavens and new earth. And finally, since by his ascension, Jesus, even in his humanity, is omnipresent and fills all in all, his promise to you is fulfilled. He is truly our Emmanuel, God with us. Jesus Christ, true God and true man, is present with you everywhere you go, leading you, guiding you, lifting you up, and giving you rest when your yoke becomes difficult. And even though you can't see Jesus in the flesh like you can see a family member or friend, you can seek Jesus and find him where he's promised to be found. Since he fills all in all, he's in every word of the Bible that you read to strengthen your faith. Since he fills all in all, he's in the waters of every baptismal font where that sacrament is rightly administered to cleanse people and make them members of his body, the church. Since he fills all in all, he's on every altar where the Lord's Supper is rightly celebrated and administered to feed people, to feed you with his own body and blood for forgiveness, life, and salvation. In a profound mystery, Jesus' ascension didn't cause him to be further away from you, but to be near you, beside you, with you, and with all others who have faith in Jesus Christ as their Savior. The omnipotence and omnipresence of Jesus in his divinity and humanity. Who ultimately was it for? Stunningly, St. Paul tells us in Ephesians, "And what is the immeasurable greatness of God's power toward us who believe, according to the working of his great might that he worked in Christ when he raised him from the dead
and seated him at his right hand in the heavenly places. God the Father raised Jesus from the dead and caused him to ascend in heaven as part of his power toward us. That Jesus Christ, true God and true man, is omnipotent and omnipresent, is for us. No, that doesn't mean we in our humanity will become omnipotent and omnipresent one day like Jesus. Rather, it means a man like us is all-powerful to help us. And a man like us is present everywhere to be with us. And since Jesus Christ ascended into heaven, that also is our guarantee. We too will ascend to heaven one day. And we will live with Jesus there forever, always beholding and praising Jesus, the omnipotent and omnipresent Son of God. In the name of the Father, and of the Son, and of the Holy Spirit. Amen. Having heard the word of God, we confess our faith using the Apostles' Creed. I believe in God, the Father Almighty, maker of heaven and earth, and in Jesus Christ, his only Son, our Lord, who was conceived by the Holy Spirit, born of the Virgin Mary, suffered under Pontius Pilate, was crucified, died, and was buried. He descended into hell. The third day he rose again from the dead. He ascended into heaven and sits at the right hand of God, the Father Almighty. From thence he will come to judge the living and the dead. I believe in the Holy Spirit, the Holy Christian Church, the communion of saints, the forgiveness of sins, the resurrection of the body, and the life everlasting. Amen. Let us pray. Almighty God, as your only begotten Son, our Lord Jesus Christ, ascended into the heavens, so may we also ascend in heart and mind and continually dwell there with him, who lives and reigns with you and the Holy Spirit, one God, now and forever. Amen. Taught by our Lord and trusting his promises, we are bold to pray. Our Father, who art in heaven, hallowed be thy name. Thy kingdom come, thy will be done, on earth as it is in heaven. Give us this day our daily bread, and forgive us our trespasses, as we forgive those who trespass against us. And lead us not into temptation, but deliver us from evil. For thine is the kingdom, and the power, and the glory, forever and ever. Amen. Now may the Lord bless you and keep you. The Lord make his face shine upon you and be gracious to you. The Lord look upon you with favor and give you peace. Amen. God's richest blessings to you this weekend and this week ahead. Thank you for joining us this afternoon. I am Pastor Brennan DeForest from Redeemer Evangelical Lutheran Church here in Chico, and we are glad you listened to this sermon on KKXX. If you enjoyed today's message, please let us know by calling the church, 530-342-6085. Again, that's 530-342-6085. Also, you can find us online at www.redeemerchico.org. Thank you again for listening today, and I hope that you will join us each Saturday and Sunday at 1 p.m. for more sermons from Redeemer Evangelical Lutheran Church. The Lord bless you and keep you in Christ, our Savior and Redeemer.

Now we continue reading from the Bible at Proverbs 9:13. The woman of folly is boisterous. She is naive and knows nothing. She sits at the doorway of her house, on a seat by the high places of the city, calling to those who pass by, who are making their paths straight. Whoever is naive, let him turn in here. And to him who lacks understanding, she says, stolen water is sweet, and bread eaten in secret is pleasant. But he does not know that the dead are there, that her guests are in the depths of Sheol.

0: Proverbs chapter 10. The Proverbs of Solomon. A wise son makes a father glad, but a foolish son is a grief to his mother. Ill-gotten gains do not profit, but righteousness delivers from death. The Lord will not allow the righteous to hunger, but he will reject the craving of the wicked. Poor is he who works with a negligent hand, but the hand of the diligent makes rich. He who gathers in summer is a son who acts wisely, but he who sleeps in harvest is a son who acts shamefully. Blessings are on the head of the righteous, but the mouth of the wicked conceals violence. The memory of the righteous is blessed, but the name of the wicked will rot. The wise of heart will receive commands, but a babbling fool will be ruined. He who walks in integrity walks securely, but he who perverts his ways will be found out. He who winks the eye causes trouble, and a babbling fool will be ruined. The mouth of the righteous is a fountain of life, but the mouth of the wicked conceals violence. Hatred stirs up strife, but love covers all transgressions. On the lips of the discerning, wisdom is found, but a rod is for the back of him who lacks understanding. Wise men store up knowledge, but with the mouth of the foolish, ruin is at hand. The rich man's wealth is his fortress. The ruin of the poor is their poverty. The wages of the righteous is life. The income of the wicked, punishment. He is on the path of life who heeds instruction, but he who ignores reproof goes astray. He who conceals hatred has lying lips, and he who spreads slander is a fool. When there are many words, transgression is unavoidable, but he who restrains his lips is wise. The tongue of the righteous is as choice silver. The heart of the wicked is worth little. The lips of the righteous feed many, but fools die for lack of understanding. This is The Word, Bible reading without comment. It's presented because the Word of God says in 1 Timothy 4:13 that we're to give attention to the public reading of Scripture. Lord willing, I'll return next time with more. This is Nicholas Hope.
1: When God looks at our small beginnings, he doesn't see what we see. God sees small change compounded into eternity.
2: You gotta start somewhere. Start small. Watch it grow. That's true for many new ventures, whether it be a financial investment or a new exercise routine. But it especially applies to the first followers of Christ. Dr. Michael Ziegler tells their story today on the Lutheran Hour.

0: all beginnings. Now, here is our speaker, Dr. Michael Ziegler.
1: Do not despise small beginnings. That's the big idea behind James Clear's best-selling book titled Atomic Habits. James contends that changes, healthy changes anyway, that seem small and unimportant at first will compound into remarkable results if you're willing to stick with them for years. A friend of mine, Tim, read the book Atomic Habits and applied it to learning Spanish. Tim was in his 40s and had neither studied nor spoke Spanish before in his life. And honestly, I thought he was a little crazy for trying to start now. It's hard enough to learn a new language when you're young and your brain is malleable, but when you're middle-aged and stuck in your ways, why even try? But Tim started small, 17 minutes a day. That's what it would take, according to his Spanish tutor. Just 17 minutes is sufficient to become proficient if you stick with it every day for years. In between his daily 17-minute study sessions, Tim met with his tutor online twice a week at first. Later, they cut it back to once a week. Eventually, Tim did a month-long immersion trip to a language school in Mexico, which also became sort of a commitment device for him because he figured that if he had devoted a month of his life to this, it'd be harder for him to quit later on. So far, it's been 4 years, and he's still at it. Every few weeks, he might miss a study session, but the next day, he'll make it up with 34 minutes. He wouldn't say that he's fluent, but he's definitely functional. Tim is who I picture in my mind when I think of this saying, don't despise small beginnings. Don't discount them because small habits compound over time. So why is Tim learning Spanish? It's because Tim is on the compounded side of a once despised small beginning. Tim is a follower of Jesus Christ, the Messiah. And he's a pastor, like me, which means he is called to be a full-time public witness of the resurrection of Jesus. And in the place where he's been called to do this, a rural town in Kansas with a population of about 400 people, 17% of those people are Spanish speakers. And Tim's church decided that 17% is too many people to ignore. So they wanted to reach out. And they asked him, their pastor, to lead the effort, which meant he had to learn Spanish. It was as simple as that. Now step back a moment and consider how astounding this is. That some white, small-town, English-speaking farmers of mostly German heritage support and encourage their middle-aged pastor in learning a new language so that they can reach out to strangers from another culture who live nearby. Why would anyone do that? It's because they're on the compounded side of a once despised small beginning. A Middle Eastern Jewish rabbi crucified for claiming to be the Son of God was resurrected from the dead by God because he really is who he says he is, the hope and the Savior of the world. Now, at first, it was small, easy to ignore, easy to despise. Only around 120 people believed it. But then it grew to several thousand, and it got harder to ignore and more tempting to despise. While this Jesus movement was still relatively small, a wise observer advised those who were tempted to take their spite to the next level. He told them, just leave them alone. Because if this plan or purpose is of man, it will fail. But if it is of God, you will not be able to stop them. You will only find yourselves fighting against God. And here we are, 2,000 years later, and no one has been able to stop it. And roughly 7,000 miles west of where it started in Jerusalem, or 17,000 miles east, depending on which way you go, in rural Kansas, a pastor

0: learns Spanish little by little so he can tell his neighbors about Jesus. It's tempting to despise small beginnings. So many hasty plans, impulsive schemes, and half-hearted efforts do amount to nothing, but self-improvement gurus point to atomic habits, and the witnesses of Jesus point to the record of history. Now, I don't mean the historical record of our moral and cultural superiority, because that doesn't exist. Christians are as sick and as broken as anyone else. We just know where to go to get help. We point to Jesus, to the one-of-a-kind quality of Jesus and his ability to make something of our small beginnings. But looking on from the outside, it is easy to despise. The book of Acts in the Bible records the beginnings. There was the inner circle of Jesus' followers, 11 failed, cowardly men, 11 of his closest students who had abandoned him in his hour of greatest need. There were 12 originally, but one of them, the one who had betrayed Jesus, had since committed suicide. So it was just these 11, plus some women who had followed Jesus to Jerusalem, and as he was being crucified, watched helplessly from a distance. Along with them, there were some others on the margins, including Jesus' own half-brothers, who had also once despised his messianic claims. All in all, it was about 120 people. They weren't much of anything. But Jesus had risen from the dead to make them something. He said they would become his witnesses to the ends of the earth. They didn't need to know when or how exactly. It was enough for them to know that Jesus had, in fact, come from God and that he was going back to God, and one day he would return to put the world right again. And when the Holy Spirit came upon them, they would receive power to make this known to everyone. In the meantime, they devoted themselves to reading the Bible. The Old Testament, anyway. They didn't have a New Testament yet because they hadn't written it yet. So they read and studied and talked about the scriptures they had, devoted themselves to prayer, and as best as they knew how at the time, took small steps forward toward the future into which Jesus was calling them. It wasn't much, but it was a beginning. Today, even though this Jesus movement has spread to the ends of the earth, and no one has been able to stop it because it is from God, we still might be tempted to despise it, but in a different way. Not with spite, but with apathy. People today may not be asking, how can I stop Christianity from spreading? But rather, why should I care? Maybe they say, look, I'm trying to live a good life like everybody else. I'm trying to do to others as I would have them do to me, which is what Jesus taught, right? So why do I need to get together with a group of people and read from this book about Jesus and worship him and pray to him as God? What difference does that make? Those are good questions. And I admit, on a practical level, the difference does seem small, almost negligible. Maybe it's only a change of 1 degree to the left or to the right. But remember, small changes compound. For example, in flight navigation, pilots use the 1 in 60 rule, which says that if you're 1 degree off course, just 1 degree on the compass heading, 1 out of 360 possible degrees of travel, just 1 degree off course after traveling 60 miles, you'll be 1 mile off course. For short distances, 1 degree doesn't amount to much. Travel a football field and you'll only be 5 feet off course. But travel across the United States and you'll be 50 miles off course. Travel to the moon and you'll miss the target by 4,000 miles. Travel to the sun, just 1 degree off. and you'll miss it by 1.5 million miles. See, human beings were designed by God to go on forever. 1 degree off on that scale is the difference between eternal life with God versus eternal suffering in hell. That 1 degree of difference is the difference between letting God be God for you versus trying to make your own God or be your own God. It's the difference between centering your heading on Jesus versus centering on yourself, on what you think is best. It may seem like we're all roughly heading in the same direction, but go a few hundred more miles and you'll see the paths diverge. Go a few thousand and the difference is undeniable. Go 100 million miles and you may be lost forever. God sent his son from heaven to earth and raised him from the dead to bring you home. God didn't send a set of laws or self-improvement principles to bring you along. You're a way bigger deal to him than that. You're worth more to him than that, worth dying for, in fact. So God didn't stand back 100 million miles away and say, I sure hope you can find your way. No, God sent his son Jesus here to show you the way, to walk with you on the way, to be the way. Now, maybe you have walked with Jesus on the way for a while, and you know that even now it can be tempting to despise small beginnings. Maybe not by denying the truth of Jesus, but by doubting whether your small efforts are enough. Now, I'm not talking about any efforts for you to save yourself. No efforts on our own would ever bring us home to God. Left to our own, we'd miss the mark by 1 million miles, at least. I'm talking about the efforts that start after Jesus has saved us, our small efforts to become the people Jesus has saved us to be, to complete the mission Jesus has saved us for. Those efforts are easy to despise because they look so small, so insufficient. But again, small efforts compound. Picture it this way. You're walking with Jesus at the base of a tall mountain. Jesus says he wants to get you to the top. But to you, the path looks so steep. I can't do it, you tell him. So you just keep walking around the base of the mountain at the same elevation. Around and around you go. And Jesus walks with you. After a while, you tell him, see, I'm never going to make it to the top. So Jesus says, what if we alter our heading just 1 degree toward the mountain? Just 1 degree? That doesn't seem like much. Every 5 feet you walk, what? You go up maybe an inch? The change is barely noticeable. But remember the 1 in 60 rule. After 60 feet, you're a foot higher. After 60 miles, you're in Denver. You might have to walk around that mountain 100 times with Jesus, but eventually, he'll get you there. Do not despise small beginnings. The saying comes from the Bible. It's from the Old Testament book of Zechariah, the prophet. Zechariah spoke God's word to God's people about 500 years before Jesus was born. It was when God's people had returned from exile, and they had to rebuild their lives as they waited for God's Messiah, the Christ, to come. And the going was slow. They couldn't see what difference this was making, and they didn't feel like their small efforts would ever be enough. So God gave Zechariah a dream, a vision in the night to share with them, to encourage them. Zechariah saw the obstacles against God's people piled up like a mountain. And then he heard the voice of the Lord saying, what are you, O mighty mountain? Before God's people, you will become level ground. But not by might nor by power, but by my spirit, says the Lord of the heavenly armies. And then another message came from the Lord. He said to Zechariah, do not despise these small beginnings, because the Lord rejoices to see the work begin. When God looks at our small beginnings, he doesn't see what we see. God sees small change compounded into eternity. God sees the baby steps of his children in whom he delights. God sees the mural he's making from our broken mosaics to form the perfect picture of his son, Jesus. My friend Pastor Tim says his first sermon in Spanish was 372 words. And it took a long time to write. To preach it, that took all of 3 minutes. And it was all about Jesus. That was 2.5 years ago. And since then, every Sunday, after he leads the morning worship service in English, he comes back at 6 p.m. to lead the Spanish service, followed by a fellowship meal afterwards. Tim says the fellowship meal is the most important thing they do. Not because what happens in worship is less important, but because everything important that happens in worship is not done by them, but God, even with a 3-minute sermon. So far, after 2.5 years, the average attendance at the Spanish service has been about 14. But that's just the average. Sometimes 24 people show up, and at the quinceañera they celebrated, a worship service followed by an all-day party celebrating a girl's 15th birthday, 70 people came. But I don't think Pastor Tim figured that into the average. He did, however, factor in the 3 services when only 1 person came, and the 2 services when no one showed up. Those didn't help the average. But he still prepared a sermon, so it wasn't a total loss. He got to work on his Spanish. Besides, God doesn't work on averages, but through the accumulative. Tim says his sermons are up to 1,000 words now, and his people tell him that his Spanish is bueno. Helen Keller, who was struck blind and deaf by a disease she had contracted as a toddler, but went on to become an influential author, speaker, advocate for those with disabilities, Helen once said, I long to accomplish a great and noble task, but it is my chief duty to accomplish small tasks, as if they were great and noble. And so we go about our duties as God's people. They are small, but noble, because God delights to see his children take their next step. And he rejoices to see the work begin, and he promises that our labor won't be in vain. Pastor Tim tells me there's a Spanish proverb he's learned. It says, poco a poco se va lejos, which means little by little, one goes far. Tim is not sure how far this ministry will go. He said he wouldn't give himself permission to quit until they tried it for at least 3 years. Last Sunday, a new guy showed up at the service. He'd lived in the town for about 3 years, but Tim had never met him before. Apparently, the man had learned about the service on the internet. He didn't speak any English, but he came in early, a few minutes before the service, with his phone open to Google Translate to make a small request. The man made some sounds that he hoped would be understood. He said, I am here and would like to hear you talk about Jesus. A few years ago, the task would have been impossible. But today, thank God, Tim figured he could handle it. In the name of Jesus, amen.
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1: Lord Jesus, remember us in your kingdom and teach us to pray. Our Father who art in heaven, hallowed be thy name. Thy kingdom come, thy will be done, on earth as it is in heaven. Give us this day our daily bread, and forgive us our trespasses as we forgive those who trespass against us. And lead us not into temptation, but deliver us from evil. For thine is the kingdom and the power and the glory forever and ever. Amen. Receive the blessing of the Lord. The Lord bless you and keep you. The Lord make his face shine on you and be gracious to you. The Lord look upon you with his favor and give you peace. Amen.
0: 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I'm Mark Eicher. 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

0: This is Pastor Brennan DeForest at Redeemer Evangelical Lutheran Church in Chico, California. We are a congregation of the Lutheran Church Missouri Synod, and we are glad you have listened to the Lutheran Hour.
1: And I am Pastor Brennan Merrick at Our Savior Lutheran Church in Paradise, California. We are also a congregation of the Lutheran Church Missouri Synod, and we are glad that you have listened to the Lutheran Hour.
0: Redeemer Evangelical Lutheran Church of Chico is located at 750 Moss Avenue at the corner of Hawthorne Avenue. We welcome you to our divine service each Sunday at 10 o'clock a.m., Bible study for all ages before then at 8:45 a.m.
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4: With SRN News, I'm Rich Thomason in Washington. First, the state Supreme Court ruled. Now the U.S. Supreme Court has decided the fate of an aggressive redistricting scheme authored by Virginia Democrats.
5: The Supreme Court has rejected a bid by Virginia Democrats hoping to restore a congressional map that would have given them a better chance to add four additional seats in the U.S. House. It leaves in place the Virginia High Court's decision striking down a constitutional amendment narrowly approved by voters. Virginia's Democratic Governor Abigail Spanberger says the state will hold this year's elections under the current districts. It's the latest twist in a partisan redistricting frenzy that kicked off last year, now supercharged by a Louisiana case in which the Supreme Court weakened the Voting Rights Act. Jennifer King, Washington.
4: North America's largest commuter railroad grinds to a halt, shut down by a strike. The Long Island Railroad normally serves hundreds of thousands of commuters. Kevin Sexton is with the Brotherhood of Locomotive Engineers and Trainmen, says a compromise simply not in the cards.
6: We were negotiating. We were willing to move down a little bit, but there's a far distance. Again, when I say the Presidential Emergency Board, there was a recommendation, there was two recommendations, and they came down, they started at 3%, whereas the Presidential Emergency Board 253 was 4.5%, and 254 was 5%.
4: MTA management says everybody loses in a strike. According to the MTA, New York Governor Kathy Hochul is urging those affected commuters to work from home if they can. An air of uncertainty, even anxiety, in Taiwan as President Trump mulls whether to greenlight a $14 billion arms package for the self-governed island democracy and longtime U.S. ally. Mr. Trump has suggested that the fate of the arms deal depends on China, which views Taiwan as a breakaway province. This is SRN News.
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8: With the Wall Street Business Report, I'm Bob Agnew. It could be a boon for the housing market as Congress is expected to consider new housing legislation next week. More on that from correspondent Willie Nelson.
9: House Speaker Mike Johnson says lawmakers are preparing to take up bipartisan legislation aimed at lowering housing costs and increasing supply nationwide.
10: Bipartisan housing affordability legislation. This will be landmark legislation that will help increase the supply of housing around the country and bring down the cost. It's going to help more American families pursue the American dream of home ownership.
9: Willie Nelson, Washington.
8: President Trump says American aircraft maker Boeing has a deal to sell at least 200 planes to China. The president says China reserved the right to buy as many as 750 Boeing aircraft. It was a down day for stocks amid rising oil prices at the closing bell. The Dow was down 537 points and NASDAQ off 410. For the Wall Street Business Report, I'm Bob Agnew.
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1: 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I'm Eric G. Thanks for joining us today. John Dudley, good to see you, friend.
2: What's happening, brother? Good to see you.
1: Man, we got a great, great show coming up today. And I think you and I'll probably have a couple of rants in the middle of this, which is always good. But today I wanted to talk about just kind of inside real estate secrets. Interest rates have come down a little bit in the States. People are starting to look around. We're in that 5.5% to 6% interest rate, which historically is pretty good. We're never going to get back to that 3% stuff that we had 5 years ago, where they're almost paying you to buy a house, but those days are well over.
2: Yeah, never say never.
1: Never say never, but I don't think that's going to happen in my lifetime, at least. So it's just one of those things. Those days were great and they're gone. But I wanted to talk about this because it's so complex and so many people in the springtime are going, all right, I hate my house. We got a new kid on the way, or I hate this neighborhood. We got to get out of here. And I think it's just such a great discussion to have. And with me going through the house selling process last year, it really brought up some holes in it. And there's some great places for secrets for people out there that are looking to go buy a house. And with the MLS, the multiple listing service, and all this stuff changing, like, for instance, Johnny, if it's changed since you left, but if you go to go look at houses for before you jump in that realtor's car or meet them someplace, you got to sign an agreement with them saying, okay, this is what you're going to get paid out of the deal.
2: Yeah.
1: And you have to have that contract because now you negotiate that percentage. Now, again, I'll say this, there are great realtors and there are some that just aren't so great out there. The cool thing is the great realtors are the ones that will do just about everything for you. Great example, my buddy Shep, one of my best friends. He's the realtor that will jump on the ladder, get up on the roof, and he's up checking the flashing when some inspector called it out and said it's bad. And you want that person that's your advocate out there. But before you even get into that, if you're going to be buying a home, my best advice is, get your team together before you even start looking. Figure out who your realtor is. Go talk to the loan people, whether it's your bank or your mortgage or whatever, and understand the process and get pre-approved so you don't get disappointed when you go to put an offer on the house and then go talk to the bank and they go, we can't get you a loan for that.
2: Yeah. Yeah. And generally speaking, that's the first thing a realtor is going to say. What are you approved for? Right. They don't want you wasting their time.
1: No. You know?
2: Let's be
1: no,
2: fair.
1: They don't. And the other thing is, too, is you need to understand also what kind of loan you're going to go. Because if you're going to go through like a VA loan or an FHA loan, for instance, and you're looking at this older house going, I need a fixer-upper, those aren't the best loans unless you get out of some other side programs because they won't accept peeling paint sometimes on the outside or some of so cosmetic but important. You're not going to make it through the inspection process where you're going to be either paying to have it done to get that signed off, or it's a tough battle. So you kind of need to know your game plan beforehand so you don't have to go through the pain, because many times in some of these markets, you've got 4, 5, 6 people competing on a house. You kind of want to make sure you got your ducks in a row so you can go bam and not be this long process and lose out on the deal. It can get really expensive or you'll lose out on the house that you want.
2: Yeah, and it's depending on the market you're in, obviously, but my mom's property, she's been going through that and we've been talking about her foundation and stuff like that and having that stuff ready. And what if somebody wants to buy it and she loses the buyer because it doesn't approve and da-da-da-da. And fortunately, right, she's on Taps Island. So it's one house a year goes up for sale there. So
1: yeah.
2: It's very sought after. So you don't really have to worry too much about it. So what I was trying to explain to her, like, Ma, knock it off the bill. And when they come and say this, that, and this, and that, just say, okay, knock off $20,000 and you fix it. You can do that when there's competitive bidding going on, right?
1: And that's what it was with my house,
2: too. The point you just brought up is if you don't have that and you don't have your ducks in a row and you're trying to buy the next one based on the sale of your current one, you're going to lose because you didn't think of that stuff ahead of time.
1: And I always recommend, too, having that home inspection done if you're selling the house. If you're, hey, I'm putting my house up in the market and it's not something that's just brand new, I would sit there and have that inspector come through it first. So that way, bam, you know what's going on.
2: Yeah.
1: So many again, times that good realtor inspection can kill it.
2: You off to a lot of that stuff. A good realtor will spot some of that stuff before you even have to pay for an inspection. They get, hey, they're going to call that. I've been doing this 20 years. I know what they're going to call. A good realtor will know. So don't just go grab the first realtor you run into.
1: Yeah. Do your research. That's the thing we need to do. Hey, let's run out here real quick. We need to talk about Red Wing, brother. It's our time for the tip. Let's go out to that, to our friends with Red Wing. I love these guys.
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1: Thanks to Red Wing. Love those guys. Love their new clothing line. And talk about just a great old American company. Those guys have just been killing it out there. Talking about this, Johnny, it's so interesting. And again, you brought this up, like with my house, we did the inspection on it. And man, this inspector came through, caught some things that I caught a couple things I had no idea on that I didn't even know wasn't leaking, but was leaking. It's just somebody else's bad plumbing repair that was finally dripping a little bit, caught that. But then he goes, oh, there's water coming through the foundation. Dude, that's epoxy from 2 years ago when I repaired the, didn't get over there, but just saw some shiny liquid. Had no idea that was epoxy from a repair. So it was like, that's not what that is.
2: Yeah, the minute you told me that one, I knew it was good. It's like, oh, he saw epoxy and thought it was wet.
1: Yeah, thought it was wet. And they do good stuff. But here is the problem with house inspections. And we'll do this real quick before we go out. And this is an important one. They're only liable in almost every area out there. And I say that because I don't know of any other that this is different in. But I want to let you guys know in your local area you should check. Most inspections, if you pay for a $500 inspection on your home and they miss a whole bunch of stuff, their liability is at the $500 that you spent for them. So if you buy a house that's got massive foundation issues and it's sliding off the hillside, you go back and they go, hey, a contract says that, let me give you your $500 back. Good luck.
2: Yeah. And here's where that happens. When the buyer's bank inspector comes in, they are looking closely because they're the ones doling out the dough. So your inspector's like, oh, I'll get $500. I'm on to the next one, right? And I'm not saying they're that way. Inspectors generally, they take pride in their work and they know there's a liability there.
1: Yeah.
2: But like you said, it's $500. And if they miss a $20,000 repair, that comes off of your ticket, man. That's $20,000.
1: No question. Johnny, when we come back, I want to talk about something that gets people caught, that you could be buying half of the house that you think you are. And it's one little loophole that no one's looking for. We'll talk about that just as soon as Around the House returns.
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3: 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Johnny and I have been talking about these things that are tricks of the trade in real estate out there, whether you're looking to buy a house, selling it. But first, I got a little rant I got to go off on here, brother. I was at the farmer's market last Saturday before the show airs in our local area, and I'm walking around, and I could not believe it. This is the craziest. So there is a referendum that some people are trying to get here in Oregon on the shelf that's for us to vote on, probably not this year, but maybe next year. And it is removing, it sounds so beautiful and sweet, removing animal abuse exemptions. That's what it says. Here's the problem. And we got a lot of stations in Oregon here as well. So if you're living in the Pacific Northwest, pay attention to this one. Make sure these clowns aren't doing your state across the country. If they remove these exemptions, it makes you going fishing. That could be, if you limit out on your fish, that could be felony animal abuse for killing fish. If you're hunting, it would outlaw all hunting and fishing. This is where it gets nuts. If you want to see the rats take over a city, it would be a misdemeanor or felony, depending on how many killed, of mice or rats in your house. So literally, single mom catches the mice in a trap in the house, it's dead, walks it out to the dumpster, and gets arrested for animal abuse. It's insane.
2: This thing, and we've ranted about this privately and publicly more than a few times at this point, and I just had to start laughing to myself, imagining somebody sneaking a rat trap out to the garbage and put it in the garbage down the street because it's a criminal act that they killed the mouse. Like, they're out there at midnight with a hood on, sneaking a dead rat.
1: Sneaking out of the neighbor's house you don't like, right? It's like,
2: That's how ridiculous that is.
1: He's out in a rolled up carpet right in the middle of the night. Oh, like a movie.
2: Geez. Unbelievable.
1: I'm like, you got to be kidding me. And the only way you could trap mice legally would be in live traps. But then what are you going to do? Put it over in the neighbor's house or down the street oh my gosh.
2: Maybe just create a camp for them. Huh?
1: Yeah.
2: A nice little camp for the rats with, you know, hunks of cheese at each end and some drinking bowls.
1: Yeah.
2: Wouldn't that be sweet? Luckily, nobody in the Pacific Northwest likes to hunt or fish, so it shouldn't be an issue up there.
1: Oh, I was going to go hiking on this trail today, but there's 42 bears on it because they've taken over this area of the woods.
2: Seriously, if they can pass that in the Northwest, I'll eat my shoe. Like 90% of everybody I know in the Northwest is a hunter or a fisher. Come on, dude. You're crazy. Only in Portland.
1: Well, and here's the other one, too. If you tie an animal up to something, so if you're riding your horse and you tie it off to the barn so you can go open the gate, that is detaining an animal illegally. So that could be a misdemeanor as well.
2: I don't understand that one and how walking a dog on a leash doesn't tie in, right? If you're going to do that, then you can't detain your dog while you walk it. That's,
1: oh, yeah.
2: That's abusive. That's not
1: clean. Oh, yeah. Same kind of thing. Anyway, insanity. Insanity. And it's watching people come up blindly signing this, and I'm just like, oh, my gosh. And they just didn't. I'll say these people didn't know. Oh, yeah, I want to stop animal abuse. I want to protect my dog. You're not.
2: They're picturing rabbits in the makeup factory or something. Yeah, right?
1: Exactly. And they're not picturing that. Rat 10,000
2: rats
1: coming.
2: Taking over their house.
1: Yeah.
2: Eating all their food and their children.
1: Oh, my gosh. It's out of a horror movie. So, anyway, there's my rant. I couldn't believe that. Getting back to this, one of the biggest problems, and we've talked about it on the show before, but I can't not bring it up because it's still one of the biggest problems I see out there, especially with older homes. Now, you get that farmhouse from the 1920s or 30s that had the porch that's been enclosed and the back porch has been enclosed and another porch is put on it, or the second story attic gets converted. There is nobody in the process that contacts the building department to see if what the tax assessor says is equal to what the building department says. And I feel bad for people because they buy that old farmhouse and goes, oh, it's got the finished basement with the media room and the attic is, there's a master bedroom suite up there with, yeah. Problem is they did that. They didn't pull permits on it. Building permit doesn't know. And the tax assessor, if you told them it's a 10,000 square foot house, they'll take your money. That's not a problem.
2: Yeah, gladly.
1: But everybody checks against the tax assessor. There's the problem. So you need to see what the building department has listed for versus what it is. And we ran into this on a construction project because we were remodeling a second story bathroom. Submitted the permits, city of Portland stamped them, said, we're good. We do tear out, call for rough inspection. Inspector walks upstairs, goes, whoa, we're in the attic for your house that we have. This isn't permitted. So not only did we have to bring that whole space up, it was just like 2018, 2019. We had to bring it up to 2019 code, which means we had to build the tear out, make the steps bigger because we had to have thicker floor that was engineered for current building specs, not that. Then we needed the support for that. So we had to go down in the middle of the media room, take out the posts that were in the beautiful basement that was finished, put in these big 3-foot by 3-foot footings that had to be 2 feet down, and tear out all these ceilings. We had to, it was all of this huge structural work to get it to go.
2: Dude, if it's an attic like that, or a basement, you could be talking about literally rebuilding the entire top of your house. If they're like, you have to trust this out if you're going to put it on the second story. You can't use these old attic rafters. That's not going to work.
1: Yeah, this was designed for storage. This wasn't designed for...
2: You got to...
1: Yeah.
2: Bearing, load, and all that. Yeah, they'll thrash you. You literally, like you said, now you're gutting downstairs.
1: Just chasing it.
2: Wicked.
1: Back in 2018, this added about $110,000, $120,000-ish to the price of the remodel. And because it was red tagged, what are you going to do? You're stuck.
2: Yeah. Now you're looking at fines as well. Not only an $80,000 budget more than you were thinking, but now you're getting fines. Now you got deadlines. Now you got red tags. You get that.
1: Now, here was the worst part in the building department down there. When they scanned a digital, they lost about 10 years of building plans. We had a set of plans that said submitted on them that showed that bathroom from the previous homeowner.
2: In that period.
1: But we didn't have plans that said approved. And they didn't show any of it. Wow. So that could have been permitted back in the day, but they lost that. They thought they scanned them. They didn't get saved. They got rid of the hard copies and boom.
2: Why does that never fall in the right spot? Why does that shoe always land on it? You know what I mean?
1: Really?
2: Why does the liability always end on the good guy? That's not
1: it. It never works. And they were trying to do it right. Hey, when you come back, I want to talk about one of the biggest things when you're looking for a house out there. And this can be big because I just ran into this a couple weeks ago myself when I was looking. We'll do that just as soon as Around the House returns.
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1: 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Well, John Dudley and I have been sitting here talking about inside real estate secrets and whether you're buying a home or selling a home, some of the stuff that we're seeing out there. One of the things that, Johnny, I've been doing is I jump on the websites, I take a look, and I'm looking to see a house I want one day and the location of where I want it. One of the biggest things that people should pay attention to, and it's so easy to fall in love with a house, pay attention to what's going on in the neighborhood and what the property taxes are. Because I tell you what, I have looked at stuff, and we have that in this market here. Some places don't. For instance, here in, if I'm in Washington County in the Portland area or Clackamas County versus Multnomah County, by the time they stack on their taxes over there, That can add $400 or $500 a month just to your bill at the end of the month. So if you look at, so pay attention when you're looking. If you're on Zillow or whatever platform, they'll have, what would this

0: HOAs. You'll see many times an HOA, oh, it's only $75 and they're going to mow your front lawn a month. Awesome. In a couple years, that could be $250 a month.
1: Yep.
0: And they're doing the same thing. So pay attention.
1: My moms have tripled her HOA fees over the last, she's been there 20 years to be fair, but still.
0: Yeah.
1: Well, it's a lot. And the taxes have never been friendly in the Northwest.
0: No.
1: Always been wicked up there.
0: Yeah.
1: And even more so in the last couple of decades. Like crazy.
0: Yeah, I want to change our property tax laws here. I think that anybody over 65 that's the primary owner of the house, we should stop their property taxes and say, hey, you're retired, you're on a fixed income. We want to keep these people in their homes. So
1: my grandparents, perfect example. They were well off. My grandpa was an engineer, worked at Lockheed and Boeing. Mm-hmm. Oh, busted his tail for years. They had this beautiful house they bought in 1974 or five up on the hill, which is now Newport Hills, right? Back then it was just renting.
0: Yeah, but absolutely.
1: Nothing but woods in front of them. They were up the top of the hill overlooking Lake Washington. Beautiful place. 40 years later, imagine what the taxes are on that.
0: Ooh, more than
1: they had,
0: like 10 times they had paid their house the thing off. Then.
1: They had paid the thing off 15 years prior, and they're paying $3,000 a month. I don't know what it was, to be fair, but crazy.
0: It's a lot.
1: And they're 78 years old and retired, trading stocks. Like,
0: Luckily,
1: they were well off, but not everybody's in that position, man.
0: No, and here's the thing, too, and you need to also know what's going on in the neighborhoods. I've seen some crazy stuff. Like Elise and I were looking at a house going, we're going to, in the next year or two, find another house and do that whole thing. But here's the thing. And this is where it got a little crazy. We're looking in this neighborhood, this really cool older mid-century homes, nice big lots, just a classic place to live. And I'm kind of looking around the area and I'm looking up, doing my research online, what's going on in the neighborhood. I find the neighborhood Facebook group and everybody's freaking out because at the entrance to the neighborhood, there's a 15, 20 year old hotel. Could have been a Comfort Inn, could have been whatever, just a mid-level, not a Motel 6, not the Four Seasons either, but just your kind of off freeway exit hotel. And
1: the hotel you stay at when you have an independent record deal.
0: Yes, absolutely. Or it's not the, this is our first tour and we're in my buddy's minivan. It's the, I've got an independent deal, and it's not someplace you'll ever see a tour bus parked out front of either. So, unless they're with a current record label that would only pay that. So that's a whole other story. But t-shirt sales weren't great last night. That's where they stay. But they're converting it over into homeless housing. And I look at that and go, there is no way at the entrance to this neighborhood I would want a hotel of homeless people, because here in our state, they're protected. Those guys, I think they're always allowed that they can do drugs. They can do all that stuff around there. There are no rules for these places, which means that they're now walking through your neighborhood on garbage day, going through there. And if you got the aluminum stepladder on the side of the garage, that's getting taken down for recycling by them, you know, and I don't want it. I don't want it.
1: I'm going to just hold the rant on this one because it's long and not, it's just, I'm just going to leave
0: it
1: at that.
0: So do your research. But
1: I do want to bring up one point, brother.
0: Yeah.
1: You said something super important for people to pay attention to out there. Check the Facebook groups. Talk to people in the neighborhood. Do not expect for a second that you're going to read something in the newspaper or county assessor's information that's going to lead you to the truth. Like, find it from the people. That's super important. And you're smart to be checking groups in that neighborhood. That's,
0: Because you find the real story there. It's
1: That's the real deal. Yep.
0: You find who the Karens are. You find who the people are that are fired up about what's going on. And you can kind of get a vibe of what's happening there. And it's interesting. Once you get into it and start looking, you go, oh, man, looking back, I love Cannon Beach, Oregon. Would I buy another house there right now? No. Not with the politics. It's going nuts in there.
1: And that garbage guy.
0: Yeah, and the garbage guy. And they banned little solo stoves outside.
1: Oh, yeah.
0: Oh, no, just dumb pitch stuff.
1: You're,

0: the beach. You can't have a fire pit. What are you crazy?
1: Yeah. Oh, but I could have a fire pit if I don't rent the house. But if I do rent the house ever, even though you yeah. own it, you can't use it when you're there. It's that kind of stuff. Yeah. And by the way, when the city council is run by the hotel owners in town, they sure yeah. pass things that are anti-Airbnb.
0: Funny how that works.
1: Yeah. But you could have a an open pit fire in the RV park that the city owns. That's okay.
0: Which is brilliant, because there's yeah. not a lot of propane tanks in those places.
1: Yeah, those things burn up like matchsticks. So welcome to the story, but it's just crazy. It's crazy.
0: Wow.
1: So anyway, do your research around there. And it's so interesting. And across the country, so many markets are different. Over the last few years, people in maybe Arizona or Texas and Florida had just massive amounts of people moving in. And here on the West Coast, we've had, even though it's some of the most beautiful places in the U.S., I guess what? Those people...
0: People running for the hills.
1: They're running for the hills. Well, speaking of the Northwest, I found this up the other day. Did you know we have an accent?
0: Oh, really?
1: Yes. Okay.
0: But I guess if East Coast has an accent, they think we do.
1: Yeah, that makes sense, they don't. Right? So I didn't know this. Say Seattle.
0: Yeah. Seattle. That's,
1: we don't say T's. We use D's.
0: Yeah.
1: Seattle. Seattle.
0: Who says Seattle?
1: Right? Not us. It sounds weird.
0: Seattle. Yeah. Like saddle.
1: Yeah. Yeah. We just T's or D's. That's our Northwest thing. So all you guys listening across the country, you're going, yeah, we know that. But you don't notice it when it's your... When it's how you're
0: like at. I said, yeah. Like I said, the people in Boston don't have an accent. We just no. think they do.
1: Same kind of thing. Same kind of thing. But right. I saw that and I was like, holy smokes, they're right. They're right. Yeah. So when I was we come trying back to explain, here in the last segment.
0: Speaking of languages, yeah. what we were watching a movie, Miguel and I, and she's from here in Colombia.
1: Yeah.
0: And she's like, what the hell is that? And I was like, oh, that's Cajun. It was in New Orleans, right?
1: Oh yeah.
0: She's like, what's Cajun? I'm like, I wish I could tell you.
1: Yeah,
0: it's a language. It's not a language.
1: Southern French. I call it yeah, Southern
0: yeah,
1: French.
0: Yeah.
1: But which is cool. You're making me hungry now. I'm thinking about Cajun. So
0: I know immediately.
1: When we come back, let's wrap this up. And I just want to talk about a few more secrets here. When you're buying or selling the house, we'll do that just as soon as Around the House returns. Don't change that dial.
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5: Welcome to Preparedness Thoughts with John Stephenson. John understands the importance of being prepared. Through rain, rocks, and snow, he has seen it all and survived. He has seen major disasters like Mount St. Helens and how vehicles were stopped in the street from the volcanic ash. Earthquakes too, including the Loma Prieta earthquake, which felt like it wouldn't stop shaking. People were without electricity and could not hardly buy groceries or gasoline. The homeless lit bonfires in the streets. The Bay Bridge and other freeways were broken. God only knows what will be next.
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4: We invite Jesus Christ to guide us as we examine how our preparations can be used to preserve the lives of ourselves, our family, and others. In my early years, I would go camping in remote locations. This taught me that I always wanted to have some extra provisions with me, so that just in case some kind of a surprise happened, I could still get out of there and not go hungry. I've faced roads that have slid out, trees across roads, and mud, snow, and sand barriers. A few times, I have awoken to find a foot of snow on my sleeping bag. It was thrilling. You want to have what you need right on hand to get you through that rough spot. And you want to have an attitude that shouts, where there is a will, there is a way. Whether it is you or someone else in a difficult position, it is of extreme importance to give comfort and to show hope. This reflects the hope and comfort which God gives us. He shows us examples of this in his Bible. God has also given us a rational mind to show us the importance of preparing in this life and preparing for the next life. Everyone has a different approach to what our preparedness needs are and to what our desires are. I urge you to look at what yours are. That is to say, what are the difficulties that you want to prepare for? And then after you have them figured out, take the steps, maybe in weekly increments, to complete those preparations. You could work on everything all at once, but really it's just too expensive to do that, to prepare all at one time. And besides, your ideas usually improve over time as you look at what you really need. There are emergency preparedness kits that are very good, but they're a little bit expensive, and probably they won't cover everything well enough that you want to see that is important to you. So make this examination now before an emergency arises. You keep the basics in mind: air, water, food, and warmth. And with this, consider that you won't have electricity. So you'll want to have flashlights and a radio and plenty of batteries. Batteries are good. And if your loved ones know that you are prepared, it will greatly reduce their anxiety about you. Likewise, if your loved ones are prepared, it will greatly reduce your anxiety about them. And that will make it so you're able to get through any difficulty much easier without the anxiety. So, all in all, it's good to be prepared, and I hope you begin to take steps today to see what kind of things you would want to have on hand. Start your preparations now before there is an urgent need, and what you want is hard to find. Stores, they really do run out of things with surprising frequency. So, get the things well in advance. As for today, give thanks to God for the blessings that we do have each and every day.
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0: 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Hey, if you want to get a hold of us here at the show, if you have a topic you want to hear us talk about or anything, just head over to aroundthehouse.com. Those messages actually drop into my email inbox. So get a hold of me here. I want to hear your thoughts and, well, subject maybe that you have a question or a comment on, or you're like, hey, this happened to me. Love to hear it. Well, Johnny and I have been talking about real estate secrets and what we're seeing out there. In another one that I see out there real quick, I'm curious to see how this goes, because we're not going to get into the politics of this because this isn't a political show. It's just our opinions. But one of the things I'm wondering, if we continue, as the U.S. government continues to go after illegal immigration, and I wonder what happens to our real estate if you take, let's say you ship 3 or 4 million people out of the United States back to their home countries that they're citizens in. Now you've opened up rental homes and apartments, because these people are renting someplace, most likely.
1: Yep.
0: Now you could have 2, 3, 4, 5, 6 people in a house. Still, you're probably hundreds of thousands of residents. And in some areas, if they're focusing on certain areas, that could be a lot. So it's going to be interesting to see how that plays out.
1: Huge vacancy rates coming up. And if you are a property owner, that gets a little sketchy and scary, doesn't it?
0: Yeah.
1: You're like, whoa, man, we've been making $1,500 a month off this place. It's going to go to $800 because there's going to be
0: You look at it here in the great example in our area here in Portland. They're not building any commercial or even new homes. There are in a few places, but it's 20 or 30% what it was a few years ago. It's just super slow. Yeah. But then if you go over to Eastern Washington and the Tri-Cities, where we're on 610 KONA over there on the radio, that's 3 hours away from here. And I see apartment complexes going up everywhere. But our market here, it just made the news a few weeks ago and we talked about it, but we had our top 20 high-rises in Portland, most expensive, tallest buildings, lost 70% of market value. It's empty.
1: And a lot of that just did not recover after COVID, right? That took a lot of it out.
0: Well, here specifically, it was COVID, the second part.
1: And since then, Portland hasn't done itself a lot of favors either.
0: Let's
1: call it what it is.
0: Yeah, free drugs. We're not going to. Here's the funny thing. If I walked up to the steps of City Hall in Portland as of a year or two ago, and I had a glass of wine in my hand, I'm now getting cuffed and stuff for alcohol consumption in public.
1: Yeah.
0: But if I had a heroin needle, they'd say, be careful with that, kid.
1: Yeah, is that clean? Let us help you out.
0: Let us help you. Yeah, exactly. So again, that's its own thing.
1: Its own comic land.
0: Oh, it is. It is. But it's kind of like the animal stuff that we were talking about earlier in the show. It just doesn't make sense and it doesn't work, but that's okay. But one of the things I want to talk about here real quick, and we're going to run out of time and I don't want to miss this part. Be careful and listen to your realtor about what stuff you want to do to your house to put it up for sale. Many times, if you go spend $100,000 on the kitchen, you might get $50,000 back of that. But if you went and spent $8,000 on a new garage door, you might get $12,000 of value back. So curb appeal always wins.
1: We've hit on that a number of times. It's so important. And I've had to just reel with my mom on that stuff. Mom, you don't understand. They're going to come in and change half of what you think you're doing for them. It's just not how it works.
0: If the carpets clean up, awesome. Clean them up. Give them a small allowance for new carpet.
1: Yep.
0: Because guess what? Moving into somebody's house with carpet is like borrowing their socks. I don't like it.
1: I
0: don't like it.
1: They're going to change it out anyway.
0: It's going away.
1: Yeah. If not immediately before they move in, it's very shortly thereafter. It's
0: absolutely.
1: Again, and carpet's a great one. That's why it's a very common allowance in a real estate deal, right? $2,000 carpet allowance. Take it. Don't bother. You're not going to pick the carpet they want, so don't try.
0: And it's going to feel used to them even though you put it down 2 weeks ago.
1: Yeah.
0: So it just doesn't work that way. But here's the thing. Knowledge is power from the consumer point of view when you're buying or when you're selling. Yep. The more you know, the better off. And the other thing is, too, is if you're out running around and if you're not handy at all and you have no idea what you're looking at, you're going to depend on a couple people. One, that's where you want that expert realtor that's going to walk you through.
1: Yeah.
0: You got to have that. Second of all, if you've got a friend, family member that's a contractor or handy, take a look, because I tell you what, I have had some homes that we went and looked at and went, oh, that's a cool mid-century, could be a great project house. And I walk in and I'm like, oh no, now this has to come to the studs.
1: Yeah.
0: And this doesn't
1: everybody pencil out there, out. You can always just call Eric. He's happy to pop over to.
0: Oh yeah. Right. There we go. I do that with friends, but I also get
1: to a good room. That's coming from a 30-year contractor that would get that call every. Oh, hey, it's been a long time. Yeah. We're buying a new house. You think? Yeah.
0: You buying me dinner tonight? There's the first question.
1: Yeah, you definitely are. There's no question. Corona's on you, buddy.
0: Exactly. But so anyway, just going back to it, the stuff that you see, that garage door replacement, new front door, manufactured stone veneer, dressing up that siding up there, that can be a 208% return on investment.
1: So
0: where your garage door is 268% and your new entry door is about 216%.
1: Doors always make sense to me. The stone facade, I don't know if I buy that one because surely there's a bunch. Well, I guess it depends if it's in fashion that year or not, but I'm sure that's a catch. Who knows? Like people might, oh, I hate the stone, but I love the house, right? You never know.
0: Yeah. Kind of my house, there. I did some stuff in it that was unintentional, but intentional. It was a smaller house, 1,400 plus square feet with 1.5 baths. What did I do? I made that 1.5 bath when somebody walked into it want to have it.
1: Yeah.
0: You know, oh my gosh, this is the best bathroom I've ever seen. They forget that they've only got 1.5 baths in the house.
1: Yeah.
0: And to make that totally bougie and awesome was way cheaper than doing a house addition with that.
1: Sure.
0: So,
1: yep.
0: I wanted to make it count. It was a 3-bedroom, 1.5 bath house. It wasn't anything crazy, but it was one of those things that if you make that, just dial it in and be kick butt, you're okay.
1: And I know I always rail on this, but I'm going to keep doing it until people realize how dang simple it is to get online. You're talking about being informed, right? Mm-hmm. A buyer and a seller. Spend 30 minutes. I finally got my mom talked in. I always bring up my mom a lot. Anyway.
0: Yeah, because she's going through this process.
1: Go on to Grok and just put in what's the best thing I can do to sell my house? What should I be looking for when I buy a house? And I guarantee you will spend an hour and have a blast doing it because every question that you get an answer to is going to prompt another question. And that's how you get your research done.
0: Mm-hmm.
1: Even when you don't know where to start, even when you don't know what research to do, ask. Just say, what should I think about?
0: Yep.
1: And you'll spend an hour at least.
0: It's like in our area here.
1: Might save you $100,000. Might save you from moving in down the street from a homeless hotel. Just do it.
0: And here's another thing, too, that they get you on here. In our area, you have to have radon testing and you got to have a sewer scope inspection. And if you got a septic tank, you got to have that inspected. Are there laws that say it has to be technically when you dive it? No.
1: Yeah.
0: But it is the unofficial requirement.
1: And again, now you're back to what the bank's going to call out and require, right?
0: Absolutely.
1: Yeah. May not be required, but if the bank says it is and they've got your check, guess what? That's kind of required.
0: And another one here real quick. Take a look again in those neighborhoods if you're moving into another city, jump on their website and take a look development-wise what they have for planning. Like, two blocks down from me here, there is a quiet little two-lane road that meanders through the neighborhood. They're planning on making that thing four lanes to go through there because they're doing a big development out there. Yeah. But this lady just absolutely blocked it last week.
1: Wow.
0: How did she do it? She took her land that was along the river and donated it to be urban wetland. So you can't put a road within 100 feet of it. So it completely takes out that entire project.
1: Can you still make roads up there? Because a few rodents might die.
0: Oh, see, that's a thing. That's a whole other thing. Can't put a grader out there. You could kill a gopher.
1: Oh, my Lord.
0: But seriously, she totally killed this thing and used the land, urban wetland stuff that the homeowners get beat up on. Can't put a house there. She used it against the county and the city, which was pretty funny. Thanks for coming on the show. Great having you on here. Great chatting with you about this stuff. And you bought and sold a lot of houses, so it's always great to see your perspective.
1: Yeah, man, this was a fun one. Thanks for having me, brother.
0: Anytime. I'm Eric G, and for John Dudley, you've been listening to Around the House.
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3: Stop for a moment. Take a deep breath and mentally come with me. See that manger? Look inside. What do you see? Nestled in the hay is a tiny newborn baby wrapped tightly. He's no ordinary baby. The very Son of God in human form. Who but God would come up with a plan to have a relationship with us that would begin with a baby? This means Jesus was willing at that special moment of divine conception to be reduced to one cell. The one of whom John wrote, all things were made by him, the designer of DNA, the architect of the universe. Yet all that indescribable creative power and genius became one cell in the body of Mary. Jesus said of his Father, a body you prepared for me. Because Jesus became one of us, he experienced what life is like here on earth. He understands our limitations and our frailties, our grief and our loneliness. Psalm 103 says, for he knows how we are formed. He remembers that we are dust. Because his crib was a manger, none can say they are too poor to approach him. Ordinary people can visit mangers, shepherds and shopkeepers, farmers and street sweepers. We can all come with our worship and our requests. No wonder the angel said, I bring you good news of great joy. But there's more to the angel's message. He goes on to say, a Savior has been born to you. Because Jesus came, we can bring our sins to him and find forgiveness and freedom from guilt. For this little baby who lay in a manger, one day was crucified on a cross to pay the price for all the wrongs we have ever done. He's waiting for you to come to him today.
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7: SRN News, I'm Rich Thomason in Washington. President Trump's China summit may be in the rearview mirror now, but one unresolved issue is a proposed major American arms sale to Taiwan.
8: The arms sale, this one, is worth about $12 billion. It was actually approved by congressional leaders back in January, but then held up by the White House, likely in anticipation of this summit with President Xi. It's not just Taiwan that would like to see this sale finally approved. A bipartisan group of senators here in the U.S. earlier this month urged the Trump administration to push this deal through. The key thing to look out for will be, will Trump approve this arms sale, or will President Xi have had an effect on that very material bit of support for Taiwan?
7: That's the BBC's Joel Gunter in Washington. Well, Monday's going to be a whole different ballgame for a lot of New York area commuters left high and dry by a rail strike.
9: Hundreds of thousands of commuters in and around New York are left figuring out how they will get around without the Long Island Railroad after a strike by workers shut down the nation's busiest rail system Saturday. Union Rep Kevin Sexton.
10: We're far apart at this point.
9: They were negotiating pay and other benefits with the Metropolitan Transportation Authority, Chairman Jana Lieber.
11: We cannot responsibly make a deal that implodes the MTA's budget.
9: The first LIRR strike in decades comes as many were relying on the system for the Yankees and Mets subway series and a Bruce Springsteen concert at Madison Square Garden. Julie Walker, New York.
7: In Louisiana, a three-way race in a Republican U.S. Senate primary. Voters casting ballots today, deciding between incumbent Senator Bill Cassidy, State Treasurer John Fleming, and GOP Congresswoman Julia Letlow. Letlow endorsed by President Trump. This is SRN News.
12: A lot of people just accept pain, like, this is just how it is now. I don't think that has to be true. Let me tell you about George. He's up in Oregon, works 10-hour days driving a garbage truck in and out all day. It really did a number on his knee. He said it got so bad, he couldn't even bend it. Now think about that. 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
13: With the Wall Street Business Report, I'm Bob Agnew. It could be a boon for the housing market as Congress is expected to consider new housing legislation next week. More on that from correspondent Willie Nelson.
14: House Speaker Mike Johnson says lawmakers are preparing to take up bipartisan legislation aimed at lowering housing costs and increasing supply nationwide.
15: Bipartisan housing affordability legislation. This will be landmark legislation that will help increase the supply of housing around the country and bring down the cost. It's going to help more American families pursue the American dream of home ownership.
14: Willie Nelson, Washington.
13: President Trump says American aircraft maker Boeing has a deal to sell at least 200 planes to China. The president says China reserved the right to buy as many as 750 Boeing aircraft. It was a down day for stocks amid rising oil prices at the closing bell. The Dow was down 537 points and NASDAQ off 410. For the Wall Street Business Report, I'm Bob Agnew.
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0: Welcome to the Around the House Show, your trusted source for everything about your home. Thanks for joining us today. I'm Eric G. John Dudley, as always, good to see you. And this is going to be a fun one today, brother.
1: Always is when we got Wendy on the show.
0: Wendy Glaister, welcome back to Around the House.
17: Thank you. Thank you both so much for having me. I am excited about this topic. I can tell there's already so much.
0: The energy is here already. It's like, all right, let's go.
17: I'm ready.
0: All right. I wanted to talk about the design process because as a certified kitchen designer myself, and we've got a lot of great expertise in the room here, it is one of those things that I see so many mistakes happen that it could have been so much more cost-effective to have the right people and the right process to get people through that project.
17: Agreed. If you have the right people and the right process, it's much better. And if you don't, it can be miserable. So yes, I endorse that statement 100%.
1: Yeah, I mean, I think you just summed up the hour right there, which is all going to lunch now.
17: Good job, Eric. Yeah.
1: I'm kind of hungry anyway.
0: All right, let's
17: order. If you don't have those people, though, it can be miserable.
0: And you know something? It's one of those things that if it goes and works correctly, it works so beautifully. And when it's off the rails, it's off the rails. And this could be the part of the homeowner. It could be the part of the designer. It could be a part of the builder, remodeler, contractor, or it could be all three at the same time.
17: A trifecta of disappointment.
1: Of chaos.
0: Boom.
1: Trifecta of chaos and disappointment.
17: Yeah.
0: But it can be. And I've seen it from all sides. As a designer myself, if I got going on a project and went, oh my gosh, this isn't going to be a good fit, I kind of had a rule by meeting two if at the end of it, if I wasn't feeling like this was going to be awesome, I'd put a stop to it and just go, I think I'm not the designer for your project, but here's a couple more you might want to talk to. And I'd give them to my competition because maybe they do better. Because I knew after years, if I hadn't let go of a client or two in the last year, I might not have been picky enough and caused my own pain.
17: I think it's really true that if it's not a good fit personality-wise, it won't be a good fit project-wise. And it's some people have a tendency to try to be pleasers. And if you're a pleaser, but the personality fit is not right, it just gets worse and harder, and it's more and more of a drain energetically. And it also really shuts down your ability to be creative, I find.
0: Yeah.
17: Because you just feel like you're in this lock space with this person and you want to give them all the right things, all the good things, but for some reason or another, it's just not working. I've had a lot of very interesting client interactions and so many fun stories. In fact, Stephanie Polson, one of my senior designers, is like, when do we got to write a book? And I said, I can't do that until I retire because I'll never work again.
0: Exactly.
1: Right.
0: Exactly. I'm almost ready to write mine. I'm going to call it the Designer Chronicles.
17: Yeah. Mm-hmm. Well, it's interesting, I think. And for John, I'm sure working with clients and with designers, I'm sure he's experienced that space where he's kind of the go-between a lot of times. And that's a very tough place to be as well. So
1: we always talk about the lessons hard learned, right? And especially when you're starting out, you're just taking work because you need work, but you definitely learn quickly that, and Eric can attest, right? I had a sales guy. He'd go out in his tie and his fancy shirt and all in his Mercedes and try to sell a kitchen.
0: No, this was not. He was not rolling up in the G-Wagon. He was rolling up in the 1984 S-Class that looked like he was a Middle Eastern sheik pulling up.
1: He was very proud of his Mercedes.
0: Yeah.
1: Neither here nor there. The fact of the matter is he sold 10% of what I would sell. I would close 9 out of 10. He'd close 1 out of 10. And I would walk in with ripped jeans and long hair and tattoos and dirty and just be genuine and authentic. And I just figured, you know what? If you don't like me because I got earrings or tattoos or whatever, I probably don't want to work with you. So what I found, the best answer is just be you. Don't sell. Don't sell. Don't pretend. Don't please, like you're saying. And in almost 30 years of general contracting, I had one dissatisfied customer over a deck, and he was an attorney and then turned judge. And I won't mention the rest. And like, that guy was never going to be happy if I painted him in gold plate. Just there was going to be something wrong no matter what, because he just wanted a weasel. But legitimately, like, I just was myself. And that's the best answer. It solves a myriad of problems, right? No, this is how we work together. If you don't like that, we don't work together. That's all. Because nobody needs the stress. Life's too short. No amount of money's worth that kind of. Because then you take it home, then it goes everywhere, then you're fritna.
0: And then there's the other side of the coin, right, guys? That is the project's done and you almost got a tear in your eye because you're not going to be part of their life every day.
1: Right.
0: This is awesome, but, oh man, I want to do another one with them because they were just so amazing and easy to work with.
1: Yeah, they're coming to your next Christmas party. And
0: yeah.
1: And honestly, those were the rewards of being a contractor. Making good money was cool and allowed me to do a lot of great things in life. But watching somebody dance in their new kitchen or cry, it was like, dude, that's the reward. And if you're making that happen, then there's only one way to make that happen, and that's be authentic, right? And I don't know. That was just always
0: my favorite. Let's talk about the process here. And this is going to be who comes first, the chicken or the egg, right? Do you hire the designer first? Do you hire the contractor first? Or is it the same time to see if they work together? What's your guys' take?
1: I love to see them hired together because yes. then you can just duke it out and get it over with, or you come as a package, right? Or you come as a package. It's, well, I've got your contractor or I've got the designer that will come in here, right? So whoever gets the first call, just how many, I'd always bring you in on the job because I knew we'd do it effectively and there wouldn't be any, no, we really need this to be the,
0: and vice versa. And I would do the same thing as a designer. I would, oh, great. You're hiring me first. Great. Cool. Let's bring my contractor that I think would be a great fit because I'm already know the people a little bit. I've had at least one meeting and I'm like, oh, they're a Johnny person. They're going to get along great. What's your take, Wendy?
17: I think whoever gets there first, as long as they know that they need a really great team around them and they introduce them early, is a great idea. If we're doing a new build, if a client calls me for a new build and says, well, who's a good architect that I should use? I have a couple that I recommend, and then I have a couple of contractors that I really trust and respect, and I mention them. And I'll tell the homeowners, we all need to be in the room because all of us come at this from a different perspective. I respect each of them. Everyone's going to catch something that the other guy wouldn't catch. And in the end, that means very few change orders, a really beautiful, well-executed project that's on time and on budget, because we can problem solve as we build it out on paper so that when we build it out for real, of course, you'll have things come up, but you all get along so well by then because you've been working together for a while developing the plan that it's easy to overcome those kinds of challenges. It's when there's these weird walls that are kind of put up between the builder or the architect or the designer or, and I think Johnny's right. You really do have to be yourself because it's so high touch building a home or renovating a home. And there's so much at stake and it's not easy. If the people are living there in the middle of a renovation, it's extremely stressful. It's hard to live in a mess.
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19: 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Since most chronic diseases have inflammation, our optimized curcumin seems to be a perfect addition to any nutritional program. It makes sense to me that preventing or reducing inflammation is a key component to our overall health. The Mayo Clinic found that curcumin can decrease swelling and inflammation, has antioxidant properties, and research suggests that curcumin can prevent cancer, or at least slow the spread of cancer, and in many instances, make chemotherapy more effective. It protects our healthy cells even from radiation. 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
20: My husband left our diaper bag at a restaurant, and we had driven a half hour to the hotel. We were on vacation.
21: What was the last disagreement you had with your spouse?
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22: Generally, if there's a disagreement, it's usually about something like a decision with where to apply funds for money, where do we spend our bills.
21: When you're married to someone, you're going to have some bumps in the road, but you can make a choice to keep speed bumps from becoming major obstacles.
23: He gets up and turns the heat on, and then by 3 o'clock in the afternoon, I'm roasting because it's still like 70 degrees outside.
21: Marriage experts agree that if you downplay the differences and instead focus on the positive traits of your spouse, the road seems to smooth out a bit. So keep a positive perspective, no matter what speed bumps you might hit in your marriage.
24: I was trying hurriedly to get something ready for dinner, and my darling, wonderful husband was trying to reconnect something on the burner. The burner just wasn't working. I would term it a disagreement about crowding in the kitchen.
21: This is Life Radio, KKXX, AM and FM. Yeah.

0: What's up? This is Stig Cedania.
1: And Satchel from Steel Panther. And you are listening to
0: Around the House with Eric G.
1: Yeah.
0: We love Eric G, and you should too.
2: 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Now, let's get back to renowned interior designer Wendy Glaister as we discuss the design process and how to navigate your next project.
3: We're living there in the middle of a renovation. It's extremely stressful. It's hard to live in a mess. And if you have those relationships that are really solid before you begin demo, mm-hmm. it will be a much better job. And I just think it's important to have respect for each member of the team that way. Really key.
4: So much more about being human. And mm-hmm. that's a piece that so many people don't understand, right? It's about pulling your ego out of it. Mm-hmm. And right, it's just like being in a band, Eric, right? What's a good song? A good song is one where nobody's got a dog in the fight. It's you write for the song, not, well, I want my bass part to show up really loud. And you have to come at it from that type of process. You have to know that the homeowner's going to freak out when you tear that wall out. There's going to be tension. And yep. you have to be mature enough to handle that and be delicate with it because you're dealing with their baby, which is their home. Like yep. so many, it's very much... It's as much a psychological process as it is a process of labor, right? It's just,
5: yeah,
4: it's a human touch thing.
5: I think the hardest part in the front end is the money part. And it has nothing to do with the homeowner to start. If you have an architect and you have a designer and you have a builder or remodeler, and each one of them wants to take a percentage of the materials.
3: Oh,
5: this starts to get crazy. Because if the architect is, yeah, my fee is this and a percentage of the project. And the designer goes, all right, I'm doing this and a percentage of my materials. And the builder goes, well, I got to make all this stuff show up and it's coming through my books. So I got to do this and a percentage. That can compound really quickly. If there aren't some honest conversations and if these people haven't worked together before.
3: Yeah, I just don't do that.
5: I don't either.
3: And I don't work with architects that do that because that means things will be specified that are impractical just because as I see it in particular with windows, and I may notice it more with windows and doors because my husband is a commercial glass and storefront guy. So I can see, they want that window from Canada. Great.
5: Oh, I love the Polish ones. Excellent. That one from Poland is really cool because it's got eight panes of glass. Nice.
4: I'm glad you said you never do that because I have never done that. I was like, what? I never.
3: But it does happen. I hear it a lot and it causes a lot of friction.
4: Certainly. But I've never had to go through it.
3: I don't buy the tile because I'm not putting it in and it's never going to be in my hands. I want the installer to buy the tile.
5: You and I don't buy the slabs. The first time you and I went, we are on the same page on this one because this is probably the biggest controversy in interior design out there is this topic.
3: Well, a lot of the business models for interior designers means that they buy and mark up product. I mean, they'll buy plumbing, they'll buy appliances, they'll buy the flooring, they'll buy, and it's just, you ultimately want to be responsible for all of that.
5: Well, here's the problem is from the contractor's point of view, if let's say Johnny installs a cooler bathtub and it's got a flaw in it, or there's a warranty claim with this big cooler bathtub that you just used a crane to put in because it's cast iron.
3: Something's
5: wrong with it, right? It'll end there. You as the designer are now responsible for that product that you just sold. The plumber's going, ain't my deal. I'm out. Mm-hmm. And now who's paying the labor for someone to come put it back in?
3: Yep.
5: Trying to get Kohler, let's say, to pick up that price. Kind of hard. Who's eating that when things go sideways? And my math was always, for the amount of risk that I'm taking on, that orange ain't worth the squeeze.
3: No. Absolutely not. Plus, that means I have to be an expert in every single thing out there instead of having really trusting relationships with people who are experts at flooring, at lighting, at plumbing, all these different parts that make the whole I am not the end all be all, and I know it. And I am doing my client a disservice if I don't involve the best of the best in their project and just assume responsibility for all of it because I want to make X this year.
5: And you don't want to be the one having to go to the plumbing store because the escutcheon plate was missing out of the box that somebody rolled off the shelf. And now you're a parts runner trying to get pieces because nobody else is going to go run the parts to get it for you to fix something because you're the one that was carrying the deal.
4: Stick to what you're good at.
3: Yeah. Yeah. It's just a greedy business model. It doesn't serve the client. It doesn't serve you. It doesn't. I mean, ultimately, it's just.
4: You hit the nail on the head. I have no respect for it at all.
3: Yeah. Can you tell?
5: I know it. I love this kind of controversy.
4: I don't want to be an expert in anything, right? Let alone claim to be and know that I'm not. Who wants that? That's not worth an extra anything.
3: To me, I guess that's just insecurity. There's
4: greedy folks out there. Yeah. It's just, again, you got to pull your ego out of it and go,
3: yep.
4: I don't know how to pick Italian tile. Are you crazy? I frame walls.
5: Here's the part too.
4: Right.
5: Where it really comes up is luxury products like shower systems when, oh, great, there's 32 boxes of parts for the shower system. Baldwin Hardware, I love them. But if you're getting into matching escutcheon plates and all this stuff, there's 12 part numbers you need to know. And I've been on the Baldwin team for years. I love them. I still rely on my local people to get the part numbers and that stuff right. Mm-hmm. Some of it, I even played a part in the design process on, and I still lean on them because I didn't see that maybe a part was changed last year and maybe that's not the best option. Some of those things you got to be so knee deep in to understand how it goes together that it's foolish to not let another person that does it every day to mess with it.
3: Agreed. Yeah. I just think it's puff uppery and that this doesn't work for me at all.
5: And I see it on some commercial projects where there's, especially for architects, where there's some liability maybe with specifying stuff. I mean, I can understand it in some ways. I mean, I saw great example. There was a high rise I was doing. It was when I was in the band, Johnny. It was up in Seattle. And the architect, I won't say the project because I don't want the architect getting mad about me talking smack here. But this high rise, they ordered all the fire doors for the 42-story building to the incorrect spec. And so the parking garage had three floors of pallets of metal framed doors that didn't meet spec. And they were on site, didn't meet fire code, hadn't even been installed. And my cabinetry one day was being installed. I was doing my daily walks because I had floors. It was 19 through 41 that I was doing cabinetry in on this high rise. And I'm cutting through the parking garage to get to my vehicle. And I see two guys up there with face masks and porta saws. And they're out there cutting these things up and putting them in scrap metal bins.
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2: 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Now, let's get back to renowned interior designer Wendy Glaister as we discuss the design process and how to navigate your next project.
5: And the liability on that had to have been disgusting because those things are never cheap. Oh. And hundreds of doors getting chopped up, frames.
3: Not good. No.
5: Yeah. I don't want a part of that. I don't want a part of that.
3: I think a big part of the design process, too, is just getting to know your client. Like, how does this actually unfold? And I try to do a really good job of explaining on the first phone call, but it starts with a phone call. It's not going to start on an email. Send me how this works on an email. Well, I mean, I can, but I'm going to talk to you first because I want to know, I want to hear your voice. Yep. I want to know if you're real. I want to know if we get along in this first conversation and if it's even a project that's a good fit for the firm. And then if you choose to pay me to come see you to do an initial consultation, we will be together for an hour. And we will talk through these things. And then I will go back to my office and put together a design summary for you and email it to you within 5 business days. So there are very specific expectations and deliverables and timetables that are assigned to everything. And then once you hire me, you sign a letter of agreement and you establish the retainer, then we go to the job and we measure everything. We start spending the time on scale drawings and all of that starts to come together. But it also gives me time to get to know them and say, let me really dive into your Pinterest board and let me study these things and do kind of like a design inventory of all the things that are common denominators through all these images that you've shared that you love. So I can make sure that all of that gets placed in your home. But it's not just willy-nilly, we're going to show up with some little thing and hope that you like it. I mean, it's sometimes people say, well, aren't you going to give me 3 or 5 different versions of how this could come together and what it could be? And that, no.
4: Sure. Aren't you going to pay me 3 or 5 times?
5: Five times more.
3: No, because I care enough about you to have studied your preferences and likes and dislikes. And if there are things within it that you don't particularly love, we'll swap them out and do that. But I'm not being a good steward of your resources if I give you 5 different, because by then I know you well enough to know what you're going to love, hopefully. I mean, usually, and otherwise it's just a waste of time and I'm not really behind the design anyway. And I really can't give myself completely to it because I don't really believe in it. Yeah. So it's just a lot of it's mutual respect and taking the time to get to know each other.
5: One thing I would do as a designer, Wendy, when I was doing kitchens is I would start out, first drawing was, let's call it Smith Kitchen 1. Next revision was always 2. Mm-hmm. And I was always saving those revisions.
3: You have to.
5: But then when I would walk out there, I would have all of those in my folder to have it.
3: Yeah.
5: So there was one that I went through and I think we were on revision 13 and I was getting frustrated because we were turning around and I was sitting here just going, okay, we've already explored that. Did you want to go back to that? Well, I'm going to make my decision. We're going to do this and this. And I went, great. I flipped it open and I went, this? And they go, that's perfect. I said, why don't you look at the bottom and see what's drawing that is?
3: Well, Eric,
5: Smith gets

0: It felt really good on that one. Because I
1: never experienced a time in my life where saying I told you so has ever been positive. But I am grateful for you because now I know somebody where that actually works out. And that's
0: well, and it
1: fantastic.
0: Was just like, oh, I probably had this crazy Cheshire Cat smile slowly, calmly pulling this out, going, I got it right here.
1: Yeah.
0: And the contractor was sitting there just kind of, he was getting frustrated. I could see his ears getting red, his nose getting red. He was getting a little more color in his face going, this is our sixth in-person meeting trying to get this wrapped up. And I went, here we go. And they laughed. They went, okay, yeah, we're being ridiculous. Here we go. And then it went off without a flaw. But it was one of those things that's where great. I was just like, yep, we've explored every option for this space.
2: It's because they understood that it came off well, right? It's because they understood, okay, we're being ridiculous. Some people need that process, right? I can be that way, to be fair. I can be like, well, what about if we turn, what about, right? I can get into my little perfectionism chaos and run around in circles and end up back at square one going, why did I just waste 3 hours or 3 days or whatever? But being able to be honest enough with yourself at that point and go, you're right, I was being silly. Okay, let's do it right. That's the difference.
0: Mm-hmm. And then I've had in the early 2000s, I was doing something because I was working for a cabinet company. You remember when I was working for these guys over there on Pacific Highway? And I was working for them and they had some business in Japan. So the hardest thing in like 2002, 2003 era was designing with that internet space to people I couldn't get on the phone with because of the time change. And we did an entire small apartment complex, like 12 units, without me ever getting on the phone with them. It was all via email. And that was the biggest trust thing even back then, because I've got appliances I've never seen before. It's completely different. Cooktops have little grills built in them. Nothing is standard. I'm using a design program that's not friendly with that because it's made for American stuff and not Japanese stuff. So it was really interesting to do, but it gave me some trust in the process. But that was one of those that after I was done and they decided there were some laws that changed where they were marketing, oh, this has American stuff in it. And it was big. And the Japanese government came out and went, okay, if you're bringing stuff in from cabinetry and some of this stuff, you're going to pay 2X or 3X for it. And so that business dried up. I was kind of happy about it because it was just stressful to be doing this stuff. Yeah. And they spoke English really well, but it was tough. It was one of those things that you're trying to write an email and asking questions without seeming out of context or being... It's so easy to read something and for people to take it their own way. And so there's a lot of crafting of emails to make it sound professional, but not like I'm being a jerk either. You just lose that tone.
2: Text is difficult.
0: Yes. Yeah.
2: Text is tricky.
0: It is. Yeah. It is. And that's one of the things too. And I think one of the most important things for homeowners throughout the design process here is having the clear process and the contract that guides you along the way. That is like your roadmap to success of how that's going to work with all the people to divide up the responsibilities. What's your take on that, Wendy, within your business of how you do it? I mean, contracts are kind of the rule of the road in a way.
1: They are. I use a letter of agreement where I just say pretty much we're going to respect the contractor. We're going to respect the architect. There's not kickbacks happening here. What you see is what you get. It's very straightforward. You'll receive a bill every 30 days. It's just very clean and simple.
0: Nice.
1: And I speak with them at length about how the project's going to go, even from the first phone call. So it's articulated, it's voice, and it's read, and it's all the different ways people learn. But sometimes it still doesn't matter. I mean, I think... I've kind of gotten to a point now where certain personalities I will still work with because there's a family connection or there's a business connection or I came highly recommended by someone I really care about. But those people are still not easy. And I have come to a point now where it's like, I'm going to give you

0: my honest opinion. I want what's best for you. If you choose not to take any of this advice, that's fine.
1: Make sure you follow us on social media. Just search for the Around the House show. And don't forget both of our two YouTube pages. 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Around the House will be right back.
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0: Welcome back to the Around the House show. All of this episode isn't going to make the radio show, so make sure you catch the extra segment on your favorite podcast player. Now, let's get back and wrap things up with renowned interior designer Wendy Glaister as we discuss the design process and how to navigate your next project.
1: I remember I had one project that I went and sat in my car and I went, how do I navigate this? And I was probably 8 years into the design career where I was confident of what I was doing, but we'll keep this G-rated for the radio show, but new construction build, I'm the designer. There were planned revisions from the architect. We're walking through and I'm in the master bedroom. And yes, I am fighting to keep the word master bedroom out there. I don't do primary suite. That's my little hill I'm going to die on. But I'm walking through and I'm like, why do we have...
2: See what I deal with?
1: I'm walking through the house and I'm like, why is there a crawl space door in the middle of the floor, the bedroom? I'm like, is this in the wrong space?
2: Isn't that where they go?
1: But why, what would be the end of the bed is that? And the very quiet wife goes, that's the trap door to the red velvet room.
2: Okay, don't want to know about that.
1: And I didn't want to know about that.
2: Nothing.
1: And in my head, I'm like, holy hell, I'm going to have to ask storage questions for cabinetry in the red velvet room, but I don't want to have this
2: conversation. Oh, no, man.
1: And I'm like, what do I do with this? And I punted. I went, oh, okay. And I just let it go because I'm like, I need to be mentally prepared for this conversation. And I wasn't. Let's be honest. I wasn't. I was like, wow, this is beyond my comfort level of this group conversation right here. And that was like a horror story in its own, going, I do not want to be a part of this conversation.
2: I can't believe I've never heard that one.
1: I know it, see? And it was the time we were working. You probably did at some point, but thought about writing a song about it. But it was just...
3: Oh, write a song about it.
1: But
2: it that's why we don't let bass players write songs.
1: Oh! Wow! But seriously, though, that's some of the stuff that you run into. And professionally, you're like, I don't want to do this. I don't want to do this. So, again, finding the right designer for your project. I was not the right designer for that project because I just didn't want to know those people that way. Didn't.
3: Well, there's actually a designer who, there's a show, I think, on Netflix about rooms like that. And you can hire this gal, and she's very well known, and I've not watched the show. It's not really my aesthetic. But
1: I think, Johnny, you and I need to do those review videos where you put up the show and then make your comments. And we'll just do some stuff with that where you play it and then just go, what?
2: Yeah.
3: Yeah.
1: But then we'd have to watch it. But it's just, again, the wild stuff in the books we could write of some of the things that we get thrown into as designers, contractors. And that would have been much smarter for the homeowner to have that conversation early on.
3: Yes.
1: Than to drop that multiple hand grenade in the middle of a job site walk.
2: Yeah, that's an issue. Never ran into that one.
3: I have a client who introduced me to her nanny one day and then asked us to, after we completed a certain place in her, like a living room in her home, asked us to go and start on a bedroom and bathroom renovation. And so I sent my senior designer into the home to measure.
1: Sure.
3: And we hadn't been back into the bedroom yet. And so I thought, okay, well, they've been great so far. And she went and measured and called me on the phone when she left and said, do you know what's going on over there?
1: Okay.
2: Do I want to?
3: And she explained that there were the marriage relationship in involved more than two people.
1: It was open as Denny's.
3: No, not open. Just
1: multiple. Got it.
3: And I had nightmares. I couldn't sleep. I was just like, I couldn't, I mean, life is very hard and I love my husband very much, but if I could not survive that kind of stress or competition or whatever is happening there, there is no way. And
1: back
3: my designer,
1: show, but yeah,
3: I cared about them as people, but I could not serve them well with my own stuff. And so my senior designer primarily did that project because it did not affect her in the same way. Thank God she was willing to do it and she was there and she cares very much for them too. And we've gone on to help their family and and it's great. And I care about them very much. I just could not be in that space. And so I do think there are times when you cannot.
1: I had one that was not that, but, and this was a bad story. I think I took Kevin on this project actually. And we went, no, because wonderful person
2: went,
1: condo.
2: No, that's it must have been bad.
1: Yeah, for Kevin to go no, and it was because here's what happened is we wanted to measure this condo. Lady called me up, hey, I got this condo I want to do. Really nice. Okay, so we go take a look at it. And her brother had been severely injured in a motorcycle accident, and she was caring for him, and he was an adult. But he also had the... And again, I don't know all the details, but he had the mental capacity of a 4 or 5 year old. So I felt bad for the situation. But I also, as I'm sitting there measuring the kitchen up and we're going through the meeting, and this fully grown naked man comes walking through, gets something out of the refrigerator and goes back and sits on the couch and watches television. And the homeowner went in there, didn't explain it, figured that this was something completely normal. I'm like, I'm out.
2: Yeah, that gets a little uncomfortable.
1: It was uncomfortable. And not to sound
3: this
1: like
3: is so much
1: story.
3: About the design process, by the way.
1: It is, but you know, we've gone down some rabbit holes, but seriously.
3: See, look, I took a beta blocker. See that? It's not working.
1: It's not working. But again, these are the things that you, again, back to the books, but it's, yeah, we can't manage this. We can't. And they're not going to manage it. And next client. So to make sense of all this, find the right designer for your project early.
3: Do everyone a favor. And
1: do everyone a favor.
3: I put a verse from the Bible up every single day, unless I am sick or something has happened. And then lately I've been starting to kind of talk about like why this is important to me. And I hope that it helps you and you have a great day. And that tells a lot of people if they would want me in their house right away. And if they don't want me in their house, that's okay. Cause then I'm just not the person for them. But then the people who do want me in their house know where I'm coming from and know how I feel and believe and who I ultimately trust and all of like where my design inspiration comes from, and they can feel comfortable and confident in that. Amen. So I feel, to Johnny's point, the more authentic you can be and the more honest you can be about who you really are, the better it is for your clients or potential clients, because then they know who you are, who's coming to your house, who's around your children, who's, you know, all these things is really important. Yep. And I feel like that was, it's a profound thing and it takes a lot of guts, but it's worth it in the long run because then everybody's happier and it's a better job. So thank you for
1: that
3: Wendy,
1: point,
3: you John.
1: You took this madness of Johnny and I right here, mostly me,
3: like
1: and
3: that?
1: Brought
3: now
1: it back
3: talking
1: around.
3: About a Bible verse.
1: You put a little bow around it. You cleaned it up at the end and left this beautiful project that we call the show here. So
3: there we
2: you
3: got
2: to remember, you're dealing with sacred space. It's people's homes. And whatever that means to them as far as sacred space is totally different. But again, back to being your true authentic self is so key because...
3: It is.
1: It's their home. I totally respect it. That's your deal, not mine. It's your deal. I just knew at that point that there were things that I just wasn't going to tackle. Just wasn't going to tackle that there's somebody out better for them out there to do that. So that's my take. Wendy, if someone wants to do a really cool project, how do people find you and get going on that?
3: You can find me on Instagram, Wendy Glaister Interiors, or on the web. I have a really fun little website that you can take a look at and see past projects and see my process at Wendy Glaister, GLAISTER Interiors.com. Thank you so much for having me back. I love to visit with you guys. I hope someday we can do something all fun together, like in person, be cool.
1: Absolutely.
3: We'll go to Colombia. No.
1: Yeah, that's what Johnny said.
2: Come on. Seriously.
1: Come on down.
3: That'd be so fun.
1: We'll go hang out at the beach.
2: The beaches are great. Yeah.
1: Yep.
3: There you go. Just get that sunset.
2: Immediately, I'm not speaking because I keep wanting to speak Spanish, but yes, come.
1: I'm Johnny's American voice that he gets to practice his English with every day. So
2: it's amazing how much I forgot after 9 years of being here. Like, I mean, not forgot, but I have to stop and think sometimes. Like, oh, what's
3: that's
2: that word?
3: Great.
2: Oh, yeah. Toast.
3: That's amazing.
2: You know
1: what's
2: like?
1: That word? Yeah, exactly. Exactly. All right, guys. Anyway. Thanks, Wendy. Thanks, Johnny. I'm Eric G. You've been listening to Around the House.

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1: Welcome to Preparedness Thoughts with John Stephenson. John understands the importance of being prepared. Through rain, rocks, and snow, he has seen it all and survived. He has seen major disasters like Mount St. Helens and how vehicles were stopped in the street from the volcanic ash. Earthquakes, too, including the Loma Prieta earthquake, which felt like it wouldn't stop shaking. People were without electricity and could not hardly buy groceries or gasoline. The homeless lit bonfires in the streets. The Bay Bridge and other freeways were broken. God only knows what will be next.
2: Welcome to Preparedness Thoughts by John Stephenson. We invite Jesus Christ through the Holy Spirit to guide us as we examine how our preparations can be used to preserve the lives of ourselves, our family, and others. In this episode, we will look at what is a reasonable or an unreasonable idea about ideas that some people are having regards to possible threats or disasters. Okay, these things might be unlikely, but you'll see that some of them also have serious potential as a big problem. So my hope is that you will give some thought to preparedness, and hopefully these unusual ideas will stimulate thought. For instance, a meteor could hit the Earth. Well, that's pretty unusual, but it has happened several times before in Earth's ancient history. Similarly, there is Planet X, which is also called Nibiru. It has come by Earth in the past, they say, and that it could do so again. If it does, it would disrupt the atmosphere and the tectonic plates on Earth. Now, the only way this has happened before is according to legend, so there's only a few people who see it as a reality, but there are a few observers, astronomers, who have seen its approach in April 2016. Is it true? I don't know, but it's a thought. Another idea is a massive volcanic eruption like Yellowstone, if that ever happens, woo! And it did have something like that happen in 1883 with Krakatoa in Indonesia. This eruption is said to have been heard halfway around the world. Well, things do happen, and other things that could happen is we could have a massive crop failure by a plant rust or a fungus to our wheat crop or our potato crop. Well, this did happen in the mid-1800s with the Irish potato famine. And what happened? Well, it caused starvation. It caused people to move to other parts of the world, like to America. Another idea that is sometimes spoke of is massive anarchy. Oh, for instance, in the United States with the 2014 Ferguson, Missouri riots. Or in the 1965 Watts, Los Angeles riots. Or in 1932, United States World War I military veterans rioted in Washington, D.C., because they did not get the benefits they were promised by the United States government. Oh, other ideas. Well, some people say a military invasion could happen, and it did happen once before of the United States. Great Britain occupied Washington, D.C. during the War of 1812. Yeah, these are odd ideas, but could they happen? I don't know. Some people suggest that there could be a new world order taking control of this country. And as an example, they cite the 9/11 event, and why did Building 7 completely collapse on 9/11? It's a 47-story building that was not hit by a plane, and yet it completely collapsed in a free-fall way, just like the two trade towers did. So these things do happen. I don't know why, and I don't know if they'll ever happen again. But strange and unpredictable things do happen. Surprises happen, and they do disrupt our day-to-day life. So with the uncertainties in life, I think it's only wise to get a little bit prepared. This is episode 13. Start your preparations now before there's an urgent need and what you want is hard to find. And remember to give thanks to God for the blessings that you do have today.
1: 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John Stephenson, P.O. 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

0: Stop for a moment. Take a deep breath and mentally come with me. See that manger? Look inside. What do you see? Nestled in the hay is a tiny newborn baby wrapped tightly. He's no ordinary baby, the very Son of God in human form. Who but God would come up with a plan to have a relationship with us that would begin with a baby? This means Jesus was willing at that special moment of divine conception to be reduced to one cell, the one of whom John wrote, "All things were made by him," the designer of DNA, the architect of the universe. Yet all that indescribable creative power and genius became one cell in the body of Mary. Jesus said of his Father, "A body you prepared for me." Because Jesus became one of us, he experienced what life is like here on earth. He understands our limitations and our frailties, our grief and our loneliness. Psalm 103 says, "For he knows how we are formed. He remembers that we are dust." Because his crib was a manger, none can say they are too poor to approach him. Ordinary people can visit mangers, shepherds and shopkeepers, farmers and street sweepers. We can all come with our worship and our requests. No wonder the angel said, "I bring you good news of great joy." But there's more to the angel's message. He goes on to say, "A Savior has been born to you." Because Jesus came, we can bring our sins to him and find forgiveness and freedom from guilt. For this little baby who lay in a manger one day was crucified on a cross to pay the price for all the wrongs we have ever done. He's waiting for you to come to him today.
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Welcome to Christ Today. Heavenly Father, we give you thanks and praise for you and for all of the love that you have for each one of us. Lord, guide us and protect us as we go through life. In Jesus' name we pray and amen. Oh, there's so many things that are good around us. We are thankful for the goodness, and we're thankful for the people around us, the good people, the neighbors we have, the church people around us. There is much that we give you thanks for. Lord, we give you thanks, and we ask you to be watching over us and the people we love. We pray in Jesus' name. But there's always people who have a different idea about what's going on. We have that everywhere. We have that around us. We have that with church people. And each one of us gets to evaluate what our concerns are and what we want to examine and prepare for, or what we want to overlook. And whatever it is in that we look at in our future, we can see there are things going on, and we want the answers to know how to be faithful to you, Lord, how to do things better, and how to seek the answers that you would have for each one of us as we are dealing with situations in life. Oh, yes, a life on earth is sometimes a little bit complicated. And we do have a physical world that we deal with, even though it's the spiritual, eternal world that we are most concerned with. But still, here on earth, we have things like food and water that we need. We want to be warm and comfortable. We might want to have our car working. There are things all around us that we desire and that we want. So, Lord, help us to understand whatever it is, whether it's a biblical situation, even biblical money. Why? In the Bible, there is discussion about gold and silver having value or losing its value. You see, if you don't have food and you're at the end of your life, money has less value to you, and that's for sure. And nowadays, we do have things. There's something called biblical money, and that's called biblical money because in the Bible, gold and silver are always talked about in terms of money. But gold is so much more valuable than silver. In history, if you had one piece of gold, it would buy 20 ounces of silver. That's a historical ratio. But now today, one piece of gold will buy 60 pieces of silver. This is not advice. It's just a discussion to say that there are things that you can acquire today that you can buy that will have a value. Now, maybe it is silver. Maybe it is gold. And I know the central bankers all around the world, they are buying gold, not like us. They don't buy an ounce or a pound. They buy tons of gold. So there is something going on where we can see the direction that it's going, where we are going to have a new money system. And part of it, yes, is in the Bible. It's called the beast system. Or you can just look at what the banking is doing, what debt is doing to our country, to our world. Debt is in every country. Every country owes vast amounts of its currency or its gold to the central bankers. It's something that is going on right now. And what will our future bring? It could bring shortages and panics. In fact, that's what our Bible tells us. Matthew, Mark, and Luke. Famine. First it says wars and rumors of wars.
then famine and pestilence and earthquakes. Do you want to get ready for the future? Well, maybe you know what that means. I get ideas, but can I predict exactly? No, I can't. But God has said that in the Bible about what is coming. So if you know there's going to be a famine, what are you going to do about it? Are you going to get 6 cans of food that will last one person a day? Or are you going to get something that is more substantial and longer lasting? I like grains. I like wheat. I like rice and sorghum or oats, all of it. There's a pattern to what you have to do to preserve your food. And it takes just a little bit of looking into, and you can figure it out so that you can, after a while, boil your grains or grind them up and turn them into bread. Now, every one of us has a different idea, and I will leave that to you to figure out what you want to do, because everybody has a different idea. And so you see what you'd like to do to preserve the life of yourself, your family, and others. Now we have things going on. We have things going on in the world. Besides money, we have shortages going on. That's something that is happening right now, where different shortages for different areas, but you know that there is an anxiety going on, and people are trying to figure out how to both live and how to have the luxuries in life. What do you call a luxury? Well, have you saddled up your mule today to get the supplies that you need at the store? No, you have a car. We all have a car. We all have somebody we can call to transport our food into our home. But that's a part of preparedness. I'm glad we don't have mules and horses that we have to deal with anymore, but we do have something to deal with. We might not have gold and silver that we have to transfer into our temple offering or into our current currency within the country we live, but there are things that are a little complicated, and yet it's a part of the life that we live. And so we all have these things going on in our life and in our society. So let's have a look at what could happen, because we don't know that we're going to have satellites or electricity or communication, because the world that we are in has figured out how to destroy another country's network, whether it's the road network or the train system or the food supply, the water supplies in America have been under attack for a while. And then besides that, we are taking the water out of our aquifers underground, and we're having the surface of America collapse in quite a few places. So there are things that are going on, and I'm not sure how to answer all these questions, but I bring them up as a question about how are you going to make sure that you have a supply of what you need to live. So why? Is it to stay alive? Of course it is. But it's also so that you can preach, yes, to speak the good word of the gospel of Jesus Christ. That is really what we want to do. I hope you're doing that to somebody. There's somebody who you can tell the good news of the gospel to. We're all different. We all meet different people, or maybe they're in our close group of friends and family. But there is somebody that needs to hear about Jesus. So give it some consideration. And yes, rely on your feelings, a motivation at the moment, but also rely on your thinking power to examine who can you talk to about Jesus and what can you say, because Jesus is life and life everlasting.
So if we have a question of, do you want to have heaven eternally, or do you want to have hell eternity? So if you're talking to somebody, maybe you know them, maybe you don't, but you sure want them to go to heaven and not hell. So think about what you can talk about with them. Your testimony, the testimony in the Bible. There's lots of wonderful things to talk about, and everybody has their own idea of what they want to hear. So pray about it. Ask Jesus, ask our Lord God to guide us as we speak to other people. We could have a time of difficulty. There's countries all over the world where there is violence and upheaval going on. And it can happen here too. Now, we seem to not think about it because we think everything is so good and wonderful here in America. And it is. The thing is, it is good and wonderful. Even if we have troubles, it's good and wonderful. But we know there are people who come from other lands, other countries, where they have experienced difficulties that are far beyond what we can even think about. I mean, we might get nervous when our phone is at 15% of charge. But maybe they didn't have a phone before they came to America. We have things going on that could change for us, especially as we have an electrical grid and a water supply system, and we have a transportation grid, and we have a cyberspace that goes all around. And any one of these things can be attacked by a foreign country or even a domestic person, somebody who lives in our neighborhood and wants to do something bad. What are we going to do? Well, a little bit of foresight is going to help so that we have what we need to get us through a time of trouble. But when that trouble time comes, I hope you have some preparation so that you are not concerned. Well, of course you would be concerned, but not scared and not panicking. Not you, not the people around you, not your family. And sometime we have things to consider like, our family. Sure, let's say I was talking to my mom for 45 minutes and now my phone is on 15% because there was an emergency outside for her, for me. And now what? Somebody I loved, my wife, my children, somebody I loved, and now my phone is almost out of charge. What are we going to do? See, this is the kind of thing when we have our systems attacked, whether it's electrical, water, transportation, groceries, we will want to have some things on hand to keep us, well, alive, keep us comfortable through a time of difficulty. You might want warm clothes. You might want a cap, a watchman's cap to put on. It's always going to be different, but there are some things that are going to be handy. Flashlights will be handy. Now, what if you have a beautiful flashlight, but it needs to be recharged, and there's no electricity? Then what? Do you have a few batteries that you can use, or is that something different? It's a matter of being prepared for some situation or other. And no, I don't know what it is, because it can hit us all of a sudden. Just like all of a sudden we hear a crash. And what is it? The crash down the street. And the flashlights go on. And there's yelling outside. And we hear glass breaking. These things can happen. They've happened all over the world. It can happen in our country, in our neighborhood. What might be happening? Will it be the good guys or the bad guys? Oh, boy. It depends on the situation. But we know there are things that have happened in other countries that we know can happen here, too. When the lights go on, I'm sorry, when the lights go off, it has happened there would be a team of fellows, a guys, gangs. There would be 15 people rushing into your home just to get whatever they thought they could get. The door can be crashed in. The glass can break. Front and back door at the same time.
people appear out of nowhere and shine lights in your eyes. That has been happening in other countries, and it can happen here too. Why, just look at the people who are familiar with that situation. We bring people into this country and we're not really sure, or maybe they just come in uninvited. But we have things that go on, and they can go on again to any one of us. Oh, there have been people who have been invaded. Their house has been broken into by these groups of people. And they might take pillowcases and put whatever they want, like jewelry or anything, food, whatever it is that they are searching for. They will put it in their pillowcases or whatever it is, and they'll be gone in 5 minutes or 15 minutes. Oh, now that's something interesting. Because, yes, let's say the first group is gone in 5 minutes. And then in 3 days later, another group of ruffians come along, and they have pillowcases too. They're going to search for whatever it is that they want, whatever it is you have that they want. That has been an occurrence all over the world, and that can happen again. It can happen anytime, anywhere, because they will want your stuff, whether it's food or jewelry or anything, anything at all, the people around you. There are even people who are involved with organ harvesting. So they take a person away and they're found dead soon afterwards. This has been going on in other countries. It could go on here. And there's not much you can do if all of a sudden 15 or 25 people show up and they're invading your house. What can anybody do? Well, if you were a community of 15 households, you might have a chance. But that's a whole nother situation, a whole nother living situation. And so how do you prevent that kind of an invasion into your home? About the only way is if you can be a community with a number of people who are aware and prepared. I think of the stories we hear in the past. Hurricane Katrina, 2005, it hit New Orleans. And the stories that were told out of New Orleans 20 years ago, more or less, they tell us about the thievery, the vandalism that went on, the gangs that came into countries, the gangs that came into neighborhoods and stole whatever they want. I remember a story of a couple of, I think they were like 55, 60. And so there was a woman who knocked loudly on their front door. She had a baby. And she was saying, she needs something. She needs food. She needs water. She has to feed her baby. Her baby is crying. And that was at the front door. While at the back door, there were five guys that broke into that door, broke into the house and was going through things with a woman at the front door with a baby, trying to talk to the home owners. It's something that we all can see happening because these things happen in a time of trouble. There are people who want to steal, kill, and destroy you. Yes, they're thinking just like the evil one. They are inspired by evil and their own selfish desires. So we all get to think of that. Think about what happens in a natural disaster or a Hurricane Katrina. Now, that affected a lot of people. We could have another event like that anytime. Also, right here in USA, Hurricane Katrina caused 25,000 people to be homeless. And the government said,
come to the Astrodome. We will take care of you. And so 25,000 people went to the Astrodome by New Orleans there. And there were thousands of reports of people behaving badly. There was robbery. There was rape every day. Oh, so common. It was happening all the time in the Astrodome. Robbery and rape. Terrible things to have happen, but that's what happened. So are you going to go into the places where the government wants you to go? Do you think you could be independent if there was a natural disaster? Do you think you could be a community and have neighbors help neighbors? Well, if it ever does happen, and natural disasters happen all over the world, but not every place all at once, but they could. So I think what you want to do is have some sense of what you would do for the just in case. Now, a lot of people expect the government to help, and I think the government does help, but in Hurricane Katrina, it took 2 months. Are you going to be able to live 2 months on what you have prepared for a natural disaster? Do you have a storehouse of food that will last you 2 months, like what happened with Hurricane Katrina? Well, you might need something, so just think of what you might need if there was a disaster. Oh, and often enough we think that our neighbors will come and help us. The Red Cross will, the government will, our church will, the other churches in our city will help. Well, I want to ask you a question. Are you going to help the other people around you? Are you ready to help? And to be ready to help, you will need a few things. You will need to donate your time. You will need to have food to give to other people. And you will have materials that you will need. Now, it might be nails and hammers. Oh, and don't forget plywood and roofing material. All these things are important in a natural disaster. So if you are thinking you want help, well, I hope you're also thinking about what you can do to help others. There are lots of people who just plain lost everything. The hurricane did it, or a fire did it, or something did it. The destruction of the robbers could cause a problem. Look, there's all sorts of things that can happen. So think about helping others. Oh, I remember Hurricane Katrina, and how I've heard people say, oh, look what happened to them. They lost everything. So what's the use of getting prepared? Why should I get prepared when we know people who have lost everything? They lost their homes and everything in it. Or they had a fire, and look what happened. Well, I'm going to tell you, yes, there are quite a few people who lost everything and could not help anyone. But I want to tell you, there were a lot of people in the neighborhood of Hurricane Katrina, but other disasters as well. And other people came with their food, with their clothing, with their building supplies, with their labor to help. And they went into areas where people were hurting, where people needed help to do a little rebuilding so they had a place to sleep, so they had a little bit of food. And so the people went into those areas and helped others when they had supplies. So maybe we want to learn how to love our neighbor by helping them. That great commandment. Love God and love your neighbor. How do we do that? Sometime it will be in a time of difficulty. A natural disaster is a good example of a time of difficulty. And I don't think we really want to, or for that matter, can rely on the Red Cross and our federal government, maybe not our state government. I think of what they do. They put in a large order for food or something. And so the government has that order, and now the regular food or whatever it is cannot be distributed.
because the government has that order. What can you do about it is get prepared beforehand and have your own things on hand, whether it's coats and jackets or something for your car or food and water. Get a little bit prepared because you don't want to do things like flush the toilet and need to add 2.5 gallons to the toilet tank. You want your water for drinking, and if the electricity is out, it does not take long for the water to stop being delivered to your home. That's something which the places with big natural disasters have learned, that they just don't happen. What you expect and think is normal doesn't happen anymore, whether it's electricity or water or having your car work or opening your garage door to get your car out of the garage. Everything changes when there's an emergency, and you want to have something to ease that time for you and your neighbors. Think about preparing for some kind of a natural disaster. We want to be godly people to the people around us. And so do you know the good things of the Bible? Do you know how you can help? Yes, we're told things, just like we're told of I'm thinking of, you have been faithful in the small things, and I will make you ruler over the large things. That's Matthew 25:21. But it talks about if we are faithful to God in the things that we do, in the small things, God will make us in charge of the larger things. So there's many things in the Bible for us to hear and understand. And whether it's a natural disaster or some kind of an unknown event, we want to be following what God says. Yes, Lord, we want to hear and obey what you tell us to do. As we make our choices, Lord, help us to walk in your holiness and follow you, Lord. Now, God tells us plenty of times in the Bible, he repeats the messages to walk in holiness or to be a part of God's will. Whether it's, they're examples of loving God and loving your neighbor, and that's a part of it too. There's times that talk about judgment. There are times that talk about grace. As I recall, it's a few hundred times about judgments. It's 100 times about grace. There are things that we can learn from the Bible about how to interact with people and just plain how to live. How do we live according to God's will? Well, it's right there in the Bible. Keep reading it. Get an understanding. And there are reasons all around as we search for what is going to come. And God does tell us, we have an open book test. He has a book that tells us the answers about what is coming. And then we can figure out what to do. There's Matthew, Mark, and Luke. Matthew 24, Luke 13. No, Matthew 24, Mark 13, and Luke 21. And they all talk about wars, rumors of war, famine, pestilence, and earthquakes. So we can see that there are going to be things coming. Now, we don't have a calendar that tells us when these things are going to happen. But we know trouble is coming. So if you know it's coming, I think of it as a warning. I think that God is warning us this is going to happen. Now, what are you going to do about it? I know people who say, God said it will happen, so there's nothing we can do about it. Yeah, that's true. But there's always something we can do to make things easier on ourselves and our neighbor. Now, if there's famine, let's get some food and water together. If there's war, there will also be supplies that we want. If there's pestilence or disease, well, we'll want to be able to care for a few people. And earthquakes, that could just make everything more
of difficult. So give it some think and figure out what you are going to do when the area around us has a great big lack of supplies. Speaking of a lack of supplies, maybe you've heard the report. The report, I just heard one, that the wheat crop in the USA, well, the good wheat will be 19% of normal. So that means 81% is going to be either poor or failing in the wheat crop that is coming soon. And we know, I hope you know, that there's been talk about fertilizer not being available for our food crops. Therefore, can you see our food is going to be in danger? Maybe famine is coming quicker than we think. When I think of the reports of 19% of our winter wheat crop being good,

Are you going to believe God enough to do something about it? We all have something we can do. There is some way that you can store a little bit of grain. Wheat, rice, sorghum, anything. There are things you can store. You might want to store meat or canned vegetables. It takes a lot of food to live the way you used to, if there is a time of disaster. And we better hope there's going to be garbage pickup, because I don't know what we're going to do if there's a disaster and we have to open 5 or 10 cans of food a day, maybe 20. It depends on who's in your household. But if we have this kind of a disaster coming, we want to have a little preparation for the just in case. I'm thinking of Ezekiel 14:13, which says, when a land trespasses grievously against God, God will stretch out his hand and break the bread of that land. In other words, he will send famine upon the land. And I have to ask you, do you think our land has been trespassing against God? Or do you think we have been faithful to God as a country, as a land, as a great big bunch of people, millions of people? How have we been? There have been troubles in our land, and there have been sinful behavior. That sinful meaning something that is against God. And so much of America has done things that ought to not be done according to God's word. So there's reason to see that we could have the sore judgments of God upon America. And that will include war, famine, and disease, and earthquakes. Is there something you can do about it to make things better in case these do happen? Of course there is. And so if you think that you're going to just sit there and do nothing because God said it would happen, so therefore what should I do? Well, I know of people who have that attitude. They think there's nothing I can do about it, so I'm not going to do nothing. Well, everybody has their own idea. But I know when I have had troubles in the past, it has been good to have a few things that I have needed. Always different. It's always different. Was it a coat and new clothes? Sure. Was it soup? Sure. Was it a rice? Yes, of course. What about tomato sauce or spaghetti? Yes, of course. Every bit of food that we have is good. And if you've ever been hungry, you know how good a little bit of food is. Go for a fast. Have a fast for a couple of days. Or have a biblical 3-day fast if you want. The point is if you do that, you'll get pretty understanding that you don't want to be hungry. And you don't want your children to be hungry. So that means get a little prepared. I don't know if that means 3 weeks or 3 months of food. There are lots of people who think America is on the edge of a collapse, and they want to get 3 months of food ready. Well, that's them. Okay, sure, that's a good idea. And what happens if we do have the terrorism events that are talked about now? Will the electricity go out? Will the water delivery go out? Will the stores not be able to open because there's no electricity? Will the stores not be able to sell food because the refrigeration no longer works because they don't have electricity? They can't wash off the produce with water because no water. What will happen to you? I hope you have a few 5-gallon containers of water. Just plain decent water to drink. Oh, and if you want to have some extra water, that's good too, because it's really nice to flush the toilet if there's an electricity outage or

0: I know twice in my life I've had it happen where the water district did work on the main water lines. And so twice for pretty much 2 days, there was no water that I could get out of the faucet. And you really miss water when you don't have water to wash your hands, water to drink, water to flush the toilet. You want to have a little water on hand. And if your water is for drinking, keep that separate. If your water is for flushing the toilet, pretty much any water will do. But you want to have it available to you one way or another. Now, water is heavy, so you have to figure out how to store it. And if you were ever to know that there was a hurricane coming or something that was going to stop your water, you would fill up your bathtub. You would do something to store water, at least a few gallons. So that's another thing we can do. It can be a part of famine on the land to have no water. And when you look at the farms in America and the farms not having water, you know that this is a real item of concern. No water on the farms, and the rivers of America are going dry. All of them. Yeah, pretty much all of them. From the Rio Grande to the Ohio to the Mississippi, even in the other states, there are rivers that are losing so much water that it's something that will be a concern, just like the aquifer is a concern. All across the USA, the aquifer is losing its groundwater, mostly because the farmers use the groundwater and it's not being replenished. And the aquifer will not get replenished for probably 100 years. It's something that is such a big problem. And so there's something we can do now to postpone water, starvation, and even poverty. There are some things we can do. So let's do them. Have a little bit of supply for whatever you might be thinking you need. You know how to prepare for a famine with food, with water, with whatever it is you need in your home. Everybody has a different idea, but we have an idea that things are coming to our land, too. Whatever that is, things are coming. Will it be, eventually it'll be the mark of the beast. Are you prepared to live for a while outside of the system? It's something we all can think about, and very few of us are able to do, because we depend on our normal habits of getting whatever we need every day. We have a habit of understanding that we can have what we want when we want it. But with the shortages going on, that could change very quickly. I think of also the monetary system, our economy, and how dangerous that is when we have a Federal Reserve that prints more and more money. The last Federal Reserve chairman has increased the money supply by half again in 10 years or 8 years that he was the Fed chairman. So we have this going on, and we know that the more of something there is, the less is each one's value. And as you see your income going down, you're going to buy what is needed as best you can. But the dollar's decreasing value, meaning you can buy less with the income that you have, is all making things more and more difficult for every one of us. So save your money. Maybe save it in a non-dollar situation. BlackRock and Bank of America said that a year ago. They said that get your assets out of dollar-denominated assets because there would be a devaluation coming soon. Well, it's not here yet, but what does soon mean anyway? Perhaps you can think about what you could do to have your assets in a non-dollar situation. Some of them will have to be dollar, but you can use another currency if you want. You can put your money into gold and silver like the central banks all around the world are doing. There are different ways, but it's not going to happen so that you have all the perfect answers. Economy isn't like that. We make decisions and we get an approximate return for what we are expecting. And that's what happens with the financial people too, and the government people. But when you have the big financial people, B of A, BlackRock, and more of the mutual funds, they are talking about trouble coming. And therefore, it will be good for you to have savings. Savings to get you through a time of difficulty. And the time of difficulty can be everything. And we also know that there are terrorists in the land, and there are people that have figured out how to go against the infrastructure of America. We know that because the agency get their communications. So what are we going to do? It's always a good question. But there is something we can do, and therefore I hope you do something to prepare for a time of great big shortages, or times without water, times without electricity, times when your phone doesn't work because that had been attacked. It has been said that the switches that we depend on for our electricity have been made in China, and China has a way of killing that switch by remote control. Is it true? It was true 10 or 15 years ago because there were congressional reports on it that said this was going on. And they had the special commissions reporting on it, and they had military people reporting on it. It's still a question of what actually happened or what would happen if there was a widespread attack on America. But it's something that we cannot ignore because the evidence has been there in the past and it is there now with China refusing to deliver certain things to America because they consider America an enemy. So when will it happen that our financial system is under attack, that our communication lines are under attack, that our electrical and our gas and gasoline are under attack? Theirs is an answer which we don't have the whole answer to. But knowing that it could be a great big attack, we can be a little prepared. Even those people in Iran have said they wanted to attack America. There are people who want to militarily attack America with a dirty nuclear bomb. That's going on too. And if you listen to what the Iran's IRGC, effectively their National Guard, says, they say, oh, you've heard it for years, death to the great Satan, America, and death to the lesser Satan, Israel. So we know these things are going on, and these, there again, that Iran's IRGC has publicized what it can do. One of the things they did was to publish the map of the underwater communication cables. In other words, they were saying that they know how they can sabotage the communication between the East and the West. And that is something that has been going on before. Especially China has done that. Certainly in the Baltic, Black Sea, there have been ships that let their anchor drag along the bottom of the ocean and break the communication cables. So, all these things, we can know that they have been done, and therefore they can do them in the future. Will it happen? Now that is a question we don't know. All we know is that it has happened, and it can happen again. So have a little bit of preparation in case the things that we don't expect to happen do happen. And that includes financial, that includes gasoline or communications, or food or anything. And the fertilizer has been a problem for our farmers. The water has been a problem for our farmers. Are we going to have famine in America? Well, there's a general statement in Matthew, Mark, and Luke that the world will have famine. And what can you do about that? I wouldn't say go into debt, but I would get some of the most basic food that you can. Whether it's 25 pounds of rice, that's something. Whether it's a 5-gallon water container, that's something. Maybe it's a camp stove that you have. Maybe it's low-power flashlights so that you have something that you can walk around with at night. All these things are considerations for what really could happen, and it could happen soon, or it could happen in years. We don't have that time frame, and we do puzzle over it because God does say there are the things that are coming. When will these things come? We don't know, but we want to consider that there can be trouble. So take a good look at what's around you and make sense out of what can happen, especially when you know that there are troublemakers in the world who actually want to make trouble. Some of them want to do the evil. They think that they are serving their evil God, and they really do want to do disasters, cause people great pain. This is something that is going on, even right now in America, right now in other countries. It goes on. It's all over the place. But do we know when or how? Nope, we don't. But there is something we can do. And what can we do? It's going to be always different for different people. So let's have an examination of what we can do to protect ourselves and the people we love, and our neighbors too, because we don't want the innocent to suffer. But what do you think people are going to do when the children are hungry and crying? I think that crying children will change people's behavior. When I think of what went on in New Orleans or any natural disaster, the parents could not stand to hear their children, their babies, crying for days. Parents don't do good when their children cry and when their children are hungry. The parents can be hungry themselves, but when the children cry, it's tough. It's tough. So give it some thinking about what you can do. Maybe you'll want to have some food and water available for a family that comes knocking on your door and hope they don't come in the back door. So maybe you need to be a community, a Christian community who is watching after one another. But be careful of what is going on. Be careful of people who want to steal and the people who want to do violence to everyone that they can do. It's a reality. So consider your goals, consider your values, consider your family and the family around you, and the people you know, people you love, and people who need help. It's a big bunch of concerns. But I just get the idea there's going to be trouble happening everywhere. So give us some thought about what you can do. We have people who, I was thinking about the people in school and how they have learned Darwinism. Think of the young people. All in their school life, they have learned about evolution. And what is evolution? Evolution is the survival of the fittest. So what do you think they're going to be willing to do? Steal, kill, and destroy. Because that is how they survive. Only the strong survive, they say. And they want to be the strong who survive and not be hungry and not be poor. So they will take from you. And I don't know how you're going to deal with that, but I think a Christian community is the best answer there is. Because there are always going to be people you want who want what you have, and they will be willing to take it. So maybe you want to have some things for them just because you're compassionate. But maybe you have to be ready for the extreme people too. And as you think about the people who, this is going on all over the world, where people are murdering other people just to get their organs. That has gone on and is going on now. So it's something you just have to realize that some people are decent people and some people are full of selfish desires and they don't mind hurting anyone. So watch out for what's going on around you and know that if you're not obedient, if the world is not, if your country is not, there's going to be a consequence. And I think of that consequence as the four sword judgments of God, where there is the sword, which means military or terrorism, there is famine, there's pestilence, and there is earthquakes. So be considering all the things that just might happen and get a little prepared. Have people around you that you have formed a good Christian bond with, and you can have help, and you can help them. That's a part of what we do. We help other people, they help us, and we get by, whether it's a famine, sickness, war, pestilence, earthquakes, all of it. We want to help other people with using wisdom. Yeah, because we still have to make sure that we're going to stay alive to spread the good news of the gospel. That's what we're here for. To preach the good news of the gospel, and that's a part of what we do as we go through life to figure out how to help people through the difficulty. There can be quite a few difficulties with outages, with people who don't have what they need, people who need help, and it's something which, if we have a little Christian community, it will probably help us to do things more wisely. And including to talk with other people and understand how we can deal with a time of trouble with wisdom and not get hurt and not be in the midst of danger as things go on. I thank you for today, for listening. I hope that you are going to pray for other people, pray for the missionaries, either domestic missionaries or international missionaries. There are lots and lots of people who need prayer. From the pastors to the politicians to the people we like and the people we don't like. Lots of people to pray for. I hope you do. Oh yes. And then if you want to get my preparedness page, please do write to me, especially with an envelope if you can. John Stephenson, P.O. 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Thank you for your praise. Thank you for your prayers, and I hope you pray for the many people in this world who need it, people who are close to you and people who are even just difficult people. Anyway, God bless you. Thank you for today.
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3: Jeannie Schieffer may be 90 years old, but still has found a way to serve the Lord. Jeannie has been making hats for newborn babies for 15 years. Hospitals love the hats because they help stabilize a baby's body temperature and keep the child warm as they adapt to life outside the womb. It takes Jeannie 15 minutes to make one hat, and she makes 10 each day. She takes a roll of white fabric and cuts it into strips the size of a cereal box top. She folds them into a dome shape, turns up the bottom, and ties a blue or pink ribbon on top. Jesus said to love one another. And this is one thing Jeannie can do at her age to show that love. She's made 11,000 hats and hopes to keep baking them until she's 100 years old.
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Greetings and welcome to our sermon for this Sunday. This is Pastor Brennan DeForest from Redeemer Evangelical Lutheran Church in Chico, California. We are a local confessional Lutheran congregation, a member of the Lutheran Church Missouri Synod. 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If you are looking for a church home, we are located here in Chico at 750 Moss Avenue at the corner of Hawthorne Avenue. 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Again, this is Pastor Brennan DeForest from Redeemer Evangelical Lutheran Church in Chico, California.